own bad mistakes. So many times I come to that place where I just don't know what to do. And I just don't know where to go. I just don't know how to respond. I feel trapped. I feel like there's no way out. And yet there's always that rock of escape between me and my problems. There's always that place of protection between me

0: Hi there, friend. It is good to be with you today. Pastor Ed Taylor is about to open a very encouraging passage found in 1 Samuel 23 that I know will really speak to you. So to bring you up to speed, King Saul and his men are chasing after David. They want to destroy him. It appears David is trapped, but we'll learn today where he found safety. It was in the Rock of Escape. Pastor Ed will bring this all down to a very personal level for us and reveal there is a rock of escape for us, too. So please join us as we bring you Abounding Grace.
1: You need to have people in your life that will strengthen your hand in God. Not just give you the practicalities. You know, David, you've gotten away so soon, you'll get away again. You know, David, you've learned to run. You know, David, you know, we don't need practical wisdom when we're going through a spiritual battle. We need spiritual truth in order to do spiritual battle. We don't just need, well, you know, I went through this before, and when I went through that, you know, there may be a time to use your own testimony as a way to encourage, but the very first layer of encouragement, listen, if God is calling you to come alongside someone and encourage them, you must strengthen their hand in the Lord. If you just can encourage them and go, it's okay, all right, that's going to give some encouragement, but it won't last. But when you strengthen someone's hand in the Lord, when you open up and you share a scripture that God put on your heart, when you open up the Bible and say, you know, I don't know really what's going on, but I tell you what, I was just reading this section of scripture and it says, but God, and God can change anything. So let me just read the word to you. That's going to make a lasting difference. It's not just friends. You don't want to be just the friend that can strengthen someone. You want to be the kind of friend, and I want to be the kind of friend, and I want to have those kind of people around me. And over the years, I've learned that I need those kind of people around me to strengthen my hand in the Lord. That's the only thing that's going to get us through this sin-sick, crazy world that we're in. And that's what David gets. He gets exactly God sent Jonathan to him. He set this up. If Jonathan's sent as a messenger of God, he better do the work of God. And think of it in your own life. As God sends you in and out of people's lives, you must think, you're an ambassador of God, so be sure you do God's work. Strengthen your friend's hand in the Lord. Bring the truth in their lives. Bring about a lasting word, not a temporary comfort. And certainly don't come alongside and, you know, get all worrisome and make the worry and anxiety even worse. You know, it's like, so sometimes we have to be very, very careful with our mouths. You know, someone has a serious diagnosis in, and they just came back from the hospital. The last thing they need to hear of someone that had that same diagnosis but didn't make it. You know, you don't even strengthen their hand in the Lord. See, we're going to make it. I know what the doctor said, but I'll be there with you. When's your next appointment? We need to encourage them in the things of God. The last thing they need to hear is, well, you know, I was on WebMD and this. No. Stop it. Stop it. I don't know. And I need to, you know, it's a hopeless thing. You know, the last thing, you know, you need to hear is, you know, I just lost my job. You know, yeah, I remember when we lost our job, we lost everything. Dude, seriously, no. It would do us well to remember this scripture. When Jonathan shows up in David, he strengthened his hand in God, not some opinion or stuff that he knew about his dad or whatever. And he even shares, you know, don't fear. The hand of Saul, my father, won't find you, verse 17. You're going to be king over Israel, and I'll be with you, man. I mean, those are some of the most strongest words you can share with somebody. I'll be with you. I'm with you all the way to eternity. I'm with you. I remember when somebody years ago, I use it myself sometimes, years ago, they wrote me an email and they were just encouraging me and things were going on. And then in the bottom of the email, he said, you'll always have someone in your corner. Now, I don't box or MMA or anything like that, but I watch that kind of stuff. And the corner people are very important. You want somebody always in your corner. And you want to be that person always in the corner. Be loyal. We learned that when Jonathan, in another study, you can study it for yourself, but you know, Jonathan had that. He was loyal, and he inspired loyalty among the people that were with him, like his armor bearers. Just awesome. Different study. Verse 19. Then the Ziphites came to to Saul at Gibeah, saying, "Is David not hiding with us in the strongholds in the woods, in the hill of Hakaliah, which is on the south of Jeshimon? Now therefore, O king, come down according to all the desire of your soul to come down, and our part shall be deliver him into the king's hands." Well, that's great news. The folks in Keilah try to sell him out, and he got away. He comes up into the area of Ziph, and what do? "Hey, king, we'll deliver him to you. We'll end this nonsense. Here, there he is." Now, Saul said, "Blessed are you," verse 21, "you of the Lord, for you have compassion on me." Oh, such spiritual words. Do you know some of the most sinful, ungodly people can speak some of the most fake spiritual words? I mean, if you're reading Saul's life, you go, wow, what a neat guy. What a great king. Maybe there's a change. He's a rat. He hasn't repented. There's been no change. But you know, people, that it's very easy. When I say people, let's include all of us. We can go forth with the language and have a heart that's far from the Lord. Remember what Jesus told to the religious rulers, the ones that had the appearance of spirituality, had the appearance of spiritual leadership? He looked at them and he said, "You guys are like whitewashed tombs full of dead men's bones." A picture was of a coffin painted white, or a tombstone painted white, and it looked so clean and it looked so pretty, but in reality it just marked where there was deadness and lifelessness among the spiritual leaders of the day. And here he is sounding so spiritual. "Please go," verse 22, "and find out for sure and see the place where the hideout is and who has seen him there. For I am told that he's very crafty." I mean, seriously, you just want to, come on, man. "See, therefore, and take knowledge of all the lurking places where he hides, and come back to me with certainty, and I will go with you. And it shall be, if he's in the land, that I will search for him throughout all the clans of Judah." So not only is David betrayed by the men of Keilah, but now the people of Ziph are ready to turn him in. And then it makes sense. They want loyalty from the king. I mean, from a practical standpoint, you know, I could see how that they just want peace for themselves and, you know, with the king. It's not good, but I can see the practicality of it. And King Saul is one of those guys that just knows all the right words to say in order not to give the appearance that he's a very spiritual man. These are not words from a deep, abiding, obedient relationship with God, but the words of a murderer, a liar, and a conniver. And so it is where we need to be very, very careful. Because the actions in someone's life speak louder than their words. The actions speak louder than their words. And so it's easy to come up with all the spiritual lingo, but it's not the spiritual lingo that really matters. It's what's coming from the heart. And over time, the heart will win. Over time, the heart will reveal, unless there's a major change, which unfortunately there wasn't in King Saul, because rather than walking with God, submitting to God, obeying God, as he started out with such great potential, King Saul chooses instead to talk like he is. And it always is always baffled me when I watch, I guess for lack of a better word, Christian posers, where they spend all this energy and effort trying to put up a front, trying to put up like it's all okay. They spend all this energy and effort when they could spend a quarter of all that energy and effort abiding in the Lord and just watching God do great and wondrous things in their life. But they'd rather spend their whole time, you know, doing stuff that, talking the talk and, you know, pretending and doing their own thing. And, you know, if that's you, and maybe the Lord's just pricking your heart right now, just stop. Submit to God. And not only would it do a great work in your heart, but also you have that power of God in you to do everything that you desire anyway for his glory. There's no need to be hypocritical. Verse 24, so they arose and went to Ziph before Saul. But David and his men were in the wilderness of Maon in the plain on the south of Jeshimon. And Saul and his men went to seek him, and they told David. Therefore he went down to the rock and stayed in the wilderness of Maon. And then when Saul heard that, he pursued David in the wilderness of Maon. Then Saul went on the side of the mountain, and David with his men on the other side of the mountain. So David made haste to get away from Saul, for Saul and his men were encircling David and his men to take them. But a messenger came to Saul, saying, "Hasten and come, for the Philistines have invaded the land." Therefore Saul returned from pursuing David. He went against the Philistines, so they called that place the Rock of Escaping. Or another translation, the Rock of Protection. And then David went up from there, and he dwelt in the strongholds of En-Gedi. So as David experienced this full time, a real time, it doesn't look good. I mean, he's being encircled. It appears that he's trapped with no way out. From verse 14, you notice that Saul sought him every day. The Hebrew word there has the idea of constantly seeking and knocking. Just constantly going after. Now to verse 25, it doesn't get better. Saul and his men went to seek him. The idea behind that word is to persecute, to chase, to destroy. It's the same word that is used back in Exodus chapter 14 to describe Pharaoh going after the children of Israel. It's a heavy duty. Like, he went to destroy them. He went to take them back. And the progression here in King Saul's intensity of sin reminds me of two things. Number one, we generally find what we're looking for. Have you found that to be true? I mean, if you're looking for good in something, you're going to find the good. If you're one of those people that likes to find the bad in everything, you'll find the bad in everything. And if you are turning your life towards sin, you will find enough sin to keep you busy. We generally find what we're looking for. If we go after goodness and righteousness and godliness, our lives will just be filled with goodness, righteousness, godliness. I mean, you'll find what you're looking for. But if we go after compromise, if we go after fleshly things, we'll soon see ourselves involved in unimaginable sins. That's why the Bible tells us in Romans chapter 6, verse 11, it says, "Do not let sin control the way you live. Do not give in to its lustful desires." From verses 11 to 14, it also says, "Give yourselves completely to God, since you've been given new life. Sin is no longer your master," verse 14. "You're no longer subject to the law, which enslaves you to sin. Instead, you are free by God's grace." So Saul sought this sin in his life, and he got more of it, not less. Secondly, we generally see things increase in intensity. They don't stay. It's impossible to stay in the same place for very long. You're going to move. There seems to be always that progression that comes, and the progression comes in the way that you started. So the progression in your life is going to go, if you start your life toward the things of God, then you're going to progress in your life toward God. Does that make sense? You set your high, you know, you set your mind and your heart toward the things of God. When you start taking steps, you're going to start taking steps where? Toward God. If you come on the other side and you say, "No, I'm going to take this little compromise," and when you take that first step of compromise, it's going to lead you into what? More compromise. And more compromise. Progression happens. Not only do we generally find what we're looking for, but we also generally see things increase in intensity. If you're like King Saul and you find yourself feeding your anger, feeding your bitterness, feeding your jealousy, understand that that will grow into full-blown destructive behaviors. James put it this way, James chapter 1, verse 13. "Let no one say when he's tempted, 'I'm tempted by God.' For God cannot be tempted by evil, nor does he himself tempt anyone. But each one is tempted when he's drawn away by his own desires and enticed. Then when desire is conceived, it gives birth to sin, and sin, when it's full grown, brings forth death." That's the progression. "Do not be deceived, my beloved brethren." You find that God again intervenes at the end here in verse 27 with using even the attacks of the Philistine to deliver David. You never know what God's going to use. He uses Jonathan in one point, one time, and now he uses the Philistines in another. Remember, Romans chapter 8, verse 28, God is working what? All things together for the good, for those that love him. It's a principle not only in the New Testament, but it's the nature of God. It's all throughout the scriptures. God hasn't changed from the Old Testament to the New. He's always working things out. Everyone is a servant and a tool in God's hands. He can use anything, and he does use everything. But I really love in verse 28 that in the midst of being trapped, what was the place of safety? The rock of escape. This is the second time now in our study and following David's life that a rock, a specific rock, has been used to describe a place of safety, a place of spiritual growth. You Bible students, you remember the first one was back in chapter 20, where we learned how David was what? He was to go to the stone Ezel, to the rock Ezel. Remember what it meant? It meant the rock that shows the way. He was in a great crisis in his life. He wasn't sure which direction to go. What am I supposed to do? And the answer was, you go to the stone Ezel. That's the rock that shows the way. And in that, we saw a beautiful picture of Jesus Christ as the rock in our lives that shows the way. David was to stay close to that rock, waiting for the direction he needed for his life. Now, where do we find him? At the rock of escape, or the rock of protection. Under great duress, friends turning their, King Saul after him, friends turning their back on him, people that he just finished saving their lives, ready to offer him up. Where is he? Where is he now? At the rock of escaping, or the rock of protection, the place of safety, as King Saul went back to battle the Philistines. And you know, Jesus is that rock of escape for us. He is truly our help in times of need, in times of despair, in times of being entrapped. Whether it comes from the outside of us, or we find that we are trapped because of our own decisions and our own bad mistakes. So many times I come to that place where I just don't know what to do, and I just don't know where to go. I just don't know how to respond. I feel trapped. I feel like there's no way out. And yet there's always that rock of escape between me and my problems. There's always that place of protection between me and the issues in my life. And this is really where man-made religion fails. Well, this is where the religion of men just doesn't, just, this is one of the places where you can just see where something's religion and something's truly from God. Because religion can only speak to us and demand from us and from the outside. It can only impose rules on us, regulations on us. It can only place things to change us from the outside. And there's always the outward pressure. We have to process them. And then once we get through one, we got to figure out the next step. But with Jesus, he dwells inside of us, leading and guiding and impressing upon our hearts the right actions. Not only does he give us, like the Bible says, to will, but also what? To do for his good pleasure. And that's where David is. He's experiencing this all. He's remembering and finding God as a place of comfort at the rock of escape. A beautiful picture and type of the coming Messiah. God is David's protector, even as he's ours. Without taking things into his own hands, David is delivered once again as he has the rock of escape between him and his enemy. It doesn't make sense, does it? You're surrounded. You're trapped. You and 600 men, you might as well try to fight your way out. I mean, why die just giving up? Let's fight our way out. Let's do something. You 300, you go that way, and 300, you go that way. Maybe half of us will make it. But instead, the word, you just stay at the rock. Just stay there. Just stay there at the rock. What do you want me to do, Lord? Just stay there. What? Yeah, just stay there. Just stay at the rock. It's the rock of escaping. Yeah, but escaping makes me think I should do something. What do you think? Escaping? I got to do something. They're surrounding me. And God, I can hear God, and I'm sure you have as well. You don't need to do anything. Just watch me. And then all of a sudden, hey, oh, the Philistines are coming. All right. And then phew, they're gone and he's safe. But God, all throughout the scriptures. Okay, we're almost out of time here. Turn over now to Psalm 54. It's here in this time period that David penned Psalm 54. He cries out to God. You see, we read this often looking at it from a place of

0: When someone you love is hurting, what do? We're often quick to say, if there's anything I can do, just let me know. But what if we stopped waiting to be asked and simply showed up? 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
1: And my eye has seen its desire upon my enemies. So David struggled a little bit. He dealt with some feelings here. He understood the magnitude of what he was going through. He felt like he needed God's protection. He cried out. I think he even had a sense of, man, are you hearing my prayers? Why am I surrounded? What did I do? And yet at the same time, I see by the time, I don't know, we don't have the exact time frame of what this psalm encompassed, where they sat down and thought the whole process. But we see by the end of verse 7, we have the beginning of them surrounding them. And in verse 7, the deliverance. It's a beautiful thing. And then from there, at the end of chapter 23, he goes into the caves of En-Gedi, which is by far one of the sweetest, most beautiful stops on our tour in Israel, to take that hike up into the area of En-Gedi where the water flows coming down, and David will seek refuge in that area. It's beautiful.
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4: With SRN News, I'm Keith Peters in Washington. Yes, you did pay more for just about everything last month. Daria Albinger has details on a key economic report, the first of two this week.
5: Soaring energy costs pushed September's consumer price index up 3.7% year over year, more than the 3.6% that analysts were expecting. Gasoline prices rose 9.1%, with food prices up 2.5% from a year ago. This is the first of two economic reports that the Fed and others watch closely. The producer price index for September will be released on Thursday. It measures prices at the wholesale level before they reach consumers. Usually these reports move in tandem, or if one rises or falls, the other will too. I'm Daria Albinger.
4: On Wall Street, the Dow down by 48 points, the NASDAQ plunged 511. This is SRN News.
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7: Northbound I-25 at University have an accident there that is blocking the right lane. That's likely to slow things down even more along I-25. Also still dealing with that stalled RV on the on-ramp from Sheridan Boulevard to eastbound I-76. That's partially blocking the ramp there and forcing traffic to merge early from the ramp. With traffic, I'm Tim McLaughlin.
8: Denver weather.
9: For Denver and the Front Range heading into the evening, rain showers are going to start to become more steady and should last through late evening, then widely scattered showers and areas of fog after midnight. Lows tonight going to be chilly around the upper 30s. Keeping it mostly cloudy with daytime showers, especially in the morning Thursday. Blustery winds are going to develop as our trough moves to the high plains. Highs Thursday near 50, lows low 30s Thursday night, skies clear, areas of frost. Chilly Friday morning, then sunshine will get us back to around 60 degrees, even warmer for Saturday and Sunday. I'm meteorologist Don Watson.
10: Current temperature,
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12: 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Gas prices are coming down because we've won in Iran the battle of the Strait of Hormuz. Just remind people the border was open. Millions of people coming across, vanishing into the interior. It's absolutely closed tight now. Talk, talk, talk.
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14: We're continuing our series on the Apostle Paul, entitled The Great Leader. The question is, whom are we to follow and obey today? Question is, anyone and everyone in the Bible or not? Well, Scripture tells us clearly that Paul is our apostle. So just quickly reviewing from our last lesson, Scripture tells us that we are to be followers of the Apostle Paul. Three times we're directly instructed by the Apostle Paul to do that as members of the body of Christ. And then in throughout Scripture, we see throughout his letters, we see how he keeps emphasizing in all different ways how we're to listen to him, follow him, and mirror what he has given to us. Paul is the first member of the body of Christ and our pattern, as we saw from 1 Timothy chapter 1, verses 15 and 16. He says there that in me first, God might show all longsuffering, for a pattern for all those that would believe from that point forward. I'm paraphrasing what Paul says in chapter 1 of 1 Timothy, verses 15 and 16. Then we saw that Paul is the household manager of the body of Christ. And that's not a new concept with the Apostle Paul. In fact, we saw that we gave examples from Scripture how Joseph of the Old Testament was a household manager of Potiphar's household. We saw also that Moses, he was the one that God gave his revelation to, and Moses led the children of Israel listening to and obeying the voice and the word of God to them. And for the Jewish people to listen to Moses and obey Moses was to listen to God and obey God. And then we saw the example that Christ gives of a steward, and that is a word that we see in the Bible as household manager, oikonomos. The example of the faithful steward, that was a household manager who was given responsibility for all of the affairs of a household, and he conducted himself and fulfilled his duties as a household manager, caring for all the responsibilities that the boss, the owner, or the master gave to him. Then we actually skipped one last time, which is, I mentioned it, that the Lord Jesus Christ gives us an example of how he managed the household that God put him in charge of. And I maintain that God the Father gave the Lord Jesus Christ the little flock to care for. And we go to John chapter 17, which is really literally the Lord's Prayer. That's where the Lord Jesus Christ prayed. And we'll look at a few verses in his prayer to see how he managed this little flock, this little household that he was responsible for. So John chapter 17, verse 6, this is the Lord Jesus Christ praying to the Father, and he says, I have manifested your name unto the men which thou hast gave me out of the world. So he has manifested the name of God the Father. And God the Father is the one who gave these men to the Lord Jesus Christ to care for. Thine they were, and thou gavest them to me, and they have kept thy word. That's important, again, because as with Moses, as with the Apostle Paul, it all has to do with keeping the word of God. And then what is God's word for us today? Verse 7, Now they have known that all things whatsoever you have given me are of you. For I have given unto them the words, see the emphasis constantly on God's word. That's how the Lord Jesus Christ managed this little flock that were God the Father's, and God the Father gives them to the Lord Jesus Christ when he was here on earth. I have given unto them the words which you gave me. and they have received them and have known surely that I came out of thee, and they have believed that thou didst send me. So several components here, of course. The Lord Jesus Christ faithfully exercising and fulfilling his duties in this management of the little flock. And he says, I have given to them the very words that you've given to me to give to them. And the Apostle Paul says exactly that, that he's given us the words that the Lord Jesus Christ gave to him, and he's given to us. He says, the things you've heard of me among many witnesses, commit to faithful men, who will be able to teach others also. Verse 9, I pray not for the world, but for them which you have given me, for they are thine, they're yours. And that's one thing we need to realize if we take that to our dispensation of grace today, is that members of the body of Christ, members of the body of Christ that we have responsibility for, to teach, to guide, to direct, to encourage, to live life the way God wants us to live it today, it's giving them the Word of God. And he said, this is what I've given to them, the very things you've given to me. Verse 10, and all mine are thine, and thine are mine, and I am glorified in them. So here we have this responsibility that the Lord Jesus Christ takes for the little flock in ministering to them, guiding them, teaching them the words that God the Father gave to him to tell them. Then if we skip over to verse 20 of John 17, he says, Neither pray I for these alone, but for them also which shall believe on me through their word. So here we have the sequence. God the Father gives the Lord Jesus Christ in his humanity the words that he's to teach to the little flock, and then the little flock then will take that word to others, and others will believe through them. That's kind of the sequence that we have today in the dispensation of grace. The word dispensation, we've seen, is household, is made up of two words, household and manager. That's that Greek word there, oikonomos. And we're managed today by the words that Christ gave to the Apostle Paul. Go over to 1 Corinthians chapter 9. 1 Corinthians chapter 9. And there we see the Apostle Paul, beginning with verse 16, saying, for though I preach the gospel, he says, I have nothing to glory of, for necessity is laid upon me. Yea, woe is unto me if I preach not the gospel. God revealed, the Lord Jesus Christ revealed to the Apostle Paul this new gospel and the mystery for us today, and he has a keen sense of responsibility and accountability to God for communicating that word to us today. And he says, woe is me if I don't do it. For if I do this thing willingly, I have a reward. But if against my will, a dispensation of the gospel is committed unto me. He said, if I were to even do this not willingly, against his will, he said, I still bear this incredible responsibility of the dispensation of the gospel, which is committed unto him, which is the household management that only was given to the Apostle Paul for the body of Christ. Very important. In Ephesians chapter 3, Ephesians chapter 3, once again, the Apostle Paul makes these points. Ephesians chapter 3, beginning with verse 1. For this cause I, Paul, the prisoner of Jesus Christ for you Gentiles, if you have heard of the dispensation, the dispensing and the household management of the body of Christ, the dispensation of the grace of God, which is given to me, and that word me in the Greek has a strong emphasis on to me singularly, to me as opposed to anybody else, which is given to me to work for you, how that by revelation he made known unto me the mystery. So here once again we have the Lord Jesus Christ giving the words that the Apostle Paul is to teach us, and that's how he needs to manage us, and did, of course, faithfully. In Colossians chapter 1, one more verse, there are many more, where we see the dispensation of the grace of God that was given to the Apostle Paul, beginning with verse 25, and he ended verse 24 by speaking about the church, verse 25, whereof I am made a minister, a servant, according to the dispensation of God which is given to me, singularly, exclusively to me, is emphasized again in the Greek, that which is given to me for you to fulfill the word of God, to complete the word of God. What is that word? Even the mystery which has been hid from ages and from generations, but now is made manifest to his saints, to whom God would make known what is the riches of the glory of this mystery among the Gentiles, which is Christ in you, the hope of glory, whom we preach. We preach Christ. That's the word that the Lord Jesus Christ gave the Apostle Paul to preach. It's the preaching of Jesus Christ according to the revelation of the mystery, Romans chapter 16, whom we preach, warning every man, teaching every man in all wisdom. And as you study Paul's letters, you find that this wisdom is this mystery that God the Son gave to the Apostle Paul, teaching every man in all wisdom. For what purpose? That we may present every man perfect, complete in Christ Jesus. So the only way for us to grow, to mature, to be complete, to have this sense of our standing before God in our growth, is it only comes through the words revealed to the Apostle Paul by the Lord Jesus Christ. And that should be our desire, is to share Christ with the unsaved, and hopefully that they will, some, not everybody, in fact, a minority, will respond positively to the gospel of the Lord Jesus Christ, the gospel of the grace of God, believe on the Lord Jesus Christ and trust him alone and exclusively for their salvation as provided through the cross work of the Lord Jesus Christ. And so once an individual is saved, that's not the end of it all. In fact, that is just the beginning. God wants us to be saved and to come to the knowledge of the truth, the advanced knowledge of the truth. And that comes, as Paul says here, the way that we present every man perfect, complete in Christ Jesus is preaching Christ, the beginning of verse 28, according to the revelation of the mystery, which he mentions earlier, warning every man, teaching every man in all wisdom, and the wisdom of God revealed in the mystery that he gave to the Apostle Paul. Moving on, the question, there's a question that comes up, I've heard many times, that people say, you know, you've got to know the Old Testament because that's the only way you're going to understand the New Testament. Well, I think it's the other way around. I think the way we get a deeper, more clear understanding of the Old Testament is if we understand what the New Testament says, and specifically the revelation that the Apostle Paul gave to us, in that this way he completed the Word of God. He fulfilled and completed the Word of God. So that's just an interesting insight, because it's not true. You cannot understand the New Testament from the Old Testament. But you can understand the Old Testament. There's a lot of things that we understand in the Old Testament because we have the revelation now, both of the Lord Jesus Christ and his cross work on the Lord Jesus Christ, and the revelation given to the Apostle Paul. So I just picked out a few examples. In Genesis chapter 3 and verse 15, there, right after Adam and Eve sin, this is considered the first communication of the good news that there would be a suffering and a substitutionary death. And out of God's infinite love, he saw that man had sinned, that man was in a deplorable condition. Man became alienated from God. Man became an enemy of God. And God immediately put into action his grace, his love, and his provision for Adam and Eve's salvation. And we have it embedded in Genesis chapter 3, verse 15. And here God is speaking about to Satan, and he says, "And I will put enmity between you and the woman, and between your seed and her seed. It shall bruise thy head, and thou shalt bruise his heel." We can read into that what we learn in the scriptures of the New Testament, and even deeper and further as we study and understand the words of the Apostle Paul in his revelation of the mystery and the preaching of Jesus Christ according to the revelation of the mystery. But we now understand that. We also read Paul's epistles, Paul's truth given to us, into a lot of what we learn in the Gospels. Steve is taking us through a study of the book of John. And in the Gospel according to John, there we have the main point, the overriding theme of that book is the salvation, the national salvation of the nation of Israel. And we so frequently use the Gospel of John as a means of evangelism. And what we have to do, if we do that, John 3:16 is a clear example, is that we have to read what Paul revealed to us about the death of Christ into John 3:16. Initially, John 3:16 was not written for evangelism. It was written regarding the national salvation of the nation of Israel. In Matthew chapter 20 and verse 28, we read that Christ paid a price, a ransom for many. That's Matthew 20, 28. And how do we figure that? We know that Christ died for the sins of the entire world. But there the focus is on the little flock, on believing, the little group of believers, the friends of the Lord Jesus Christ that he came to die for. No greater love a man has this, that he die, that he give his life for his friends. And so the Lord Jesus Christ, as it relates to the nation of Israel, came to die for his friends. And he came to pay a ransom for those many, for those people, his friends. The Apostle Paul in 1 Timothy chapter 2 and verse 6 speaks of what the Lord Jesus Christ has done, and I'm turning to that because I want you to get the full impact of what the Apostle Paul says in 1 Timothy chapter 2 and verse 6. In verse 5 he says, "For there is one God and one mediator between God and men, the man Christ Jesus. It required for God the Son to become a human, a man, take upon himself the form of a servant, and became obedient unto death, even death of the cross. So one God, one mediator between God and men, the man Christ Jesus, who gave himself a ransom for all. You see how Paul's revelation gives us far greater, even broader and deeper insight into what Christ accomplished on the cross, paying a ransom. It was for the many, for his friends, when he walked on earth. But now we see that it's far broader than that. He gave himself a ransom for all. The Lord Jesus Christ has paid the penalty for our sin. He has paid the ransom. And it's an amazing truth. And it's something to be testified, to be declared at a particular time in human history. And we'll see that later in this study, as we see that the Apostle Paul, here it says to be testified in due time. We'll see that the Apostle Paul is the due time testifier of the Lord Jesus Christ. He himself is that. But what an amazing thing to have God the Son become a human, to become a man, so that he could represent you and me as humans on the cross. He was a perfect man. He was a sinless man. He was able alone to fulfill all of the requirements and demands of God's law. And so he went to the cross fully representing man. And interestingly, of course, because he is God, he is at the cross representing God the Father, God himself. And here we have the God-man, the only one, uniquely the only begotten of the Father. And he's the one that goes to the cross as our substitute to pay a price, the greatest price that anyone would ever pay or could ever pay. You see, you and I cannot pay for our sins. We never will. We sing Amazing Grace, the beautiful hymn, where at the end it says, when we've been there 10,000 years, we have no less days to sing God's praise. So we have not reduced time. We have no less days to sing God's praise when we've been there 10,000 years. Why? Because we have eternal life. We are eternally in the presence of God, always learning about him, always worshiping and serving him. And we've no less days to sing God's praise. If you flip that, you can also say, when a person is judged by God because they've refused to trust in the one provision that God has made for him, God judges those individuals, and they end up in what is called in the Bible the lake of fire, eternally separated from God. And you could say then, when they've been there 10,000 years, they have no less days to be tortured and tormented in that place where God has placed them because of their unbelief. What a tragedy that is. But what a joy to know that we have eternal life, and that God has given us that because the Lord Jesus Christ paid the price, a ransom for us.
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4: With SRN News, I'm Keith Peters in Washington. Iowa, Kansas, and six other states are filing a lawsuit against OpenAI. The lawsuit alleges ChatGPT has caused children to harm themselves or others by coaching them. The states are seeking orders requiring OpenAI to change how the AI tool operates for young users. They're also asking the company to give up profits generated from child users. An invasive insect that destroys ash trees is spreading in Washington state. A month after the first emerald ash borer was found in Vancouver, a second infestation has been found in Walla Walla, 245 miles away. A College Place arborist noticed potential damage from the insect with the distinctive D-shaped holes. They were in multiple ash trees. More details at srnnews.com.
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18: Good news regarding one of those earlier issues out there, I-25 northbound at University. The right lane was blocked due to an accident there for quite some time. It has now been cleared. All lanes open, I-25 northbound at University. I-76 eastbound, the on-ramp from Sheridan is still partially blocked there due to a stall. It's a stalled RV, so traffic's getting forced to merge onto I-70 early from the on-ramp. With traffic, I'm Jeffrey Daly.
8: Denver weather.
9: Denver metro area going to be chilly and wet through the overnight hours on into early midday this Thursday. We'll see rain and snow in the foothills, accumulating high country snowfall in the mountains. Lows for ourselves tonight, upper 30s and low 40s. Light to moderate rain, could see a half an inch or more. Light to moderate rain Thursday morning, highs low 50s. Frost and freeze conditions a threat Thursday night under clearing skies, upper 20s and lower 30s. Beautiful Indian summer weather then, with sunny and dry conditions and highs back in the 70s this weekend. I'm meteorologist Mark Huer.
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17: I invite you this morning to open up your Bible to 1 John. 1 John towards the back of your Bible, chapter 3. 1 John chapter 3. We're going to begin in verse 11 this morning. And as you see this laid out, there's a lot of things going on in our culture right now where you'll see these commercials for DNA testing, like at Ancestry.com or something, where the pull is, if I can just know who my family is and who I belong to or where I came from, I'll have a better idea as to why I am the way that I am. When it comes to our spiritual life, nothing can be further from the truth. Who our parents are have great influence into who we are. I used to have fun when I was a youth pastor, when I would be with the students that I ministered to. It was always easy for me, as I had met the students, to pick out who their parents were. I mean, by the time I met their parents and I would listen to their parents for a little bit, I'm like, of course he's your son. Of course she's your daughter. They talk and think just like you, for better or for worse, because parents have such an influence on their children. When it comes to who we are spiritually, our Father makes a difference as to who we are. If we're children of our Father God, or if we're children of the devil and he's our Father. And so what John is going to spell out in this section of Scripture, as we look into it, as we kind of looked at this family photo album, is characteristics of what children of the devil look like, or what children of God look like. I've titled this, "Your Daddy is Obvious." Because it's pretty obvious, based upon what you believe, who your father is spiritually. So with your Bible open, I'd encourage you to open up to 1 John chapter 3. Actually, let's start in verse 10 this morning, just to give us a little backdrop. It's where we finished last week. Here's what John says. "By this, the children of God and the children of the devil are obvious. Anyone who does not practice righteousness is not of God, nor the one who does not love his brother. For this is the message which you have heard from the beginning, that we should love one another. Not as Cain, who was of the evil one and slew his brother. And for what reason did he slay him? Because his deeds were evil and his brothers were righteous. Do not be surprised, brethren, if the world hates you. We know that we have passed out of death into life because we love the brethren. He who does not love abides in death. Everyone who hates his brother is a murderer, and you know that no murderer has eternal life abiding in him. We know love by this, that he laid down his life for us, and we ought to lay down our lives for the brethren. But whoever has the world's goods and sees his brother in need and closes his heart against him, how does the love of God abide in him? Little children, let us not love with word or with tongue, but in deed and with truth." And here, as John is writing to us, here's what he's saying. He's saying it's pretty obvious who your father is. And so what I'd like to do this morning is point out characteristics that the children of the devil are known by and that the children of God are known by. And we'll go through all the verses, but I'm going to jump around just a little bit this morning. And I'll tell you, it's important that you have your Bible this morning, either to write down verses or to jump to them so you can follow along with me, because I want to build a case for what John is saying. And the first thing he's saying is that children of the devil are known by murder and hatred of believers. Okay, that's a quality characteristic of children of the devil, of murder and hatred of believers. Notice back in verse 10, he says, "By this the children of God and the children of the devil are obvious. Anyone who practices righteousness does not practice righteousness is not of God, nor the one who does not love his brother." In other words, before he sets all this up, he's saying anyone who does not practice righteousness, if the righteousness of Christ is not in you, that's being fleshed out in your life, or you don't have love for other Christians, it's obvious that you're not of God. And then he goes on to say, because if you're of God, in verse 10, he said, or verse 11, "For this is the message which you have heard from the beginning, that we should love one another." We'll come back to that. But he says in verse 10, "Not as Cain, who was of the evil one and slew his brother. And for what reason did he slay him? Because his deeds were evil and his brothers were righteous." So Cain and Abel were the first children of Adam and Eve, and Cain ended up killing his brother. And why? Because Abel's deeds were righteous and Cain's were not. It's that simple. Cain hated his brother because Abel was righteous and Cain wasn't. It's that simple. Non-believers have murderous thoughts in their hearts for Christians because Christians are righteous and they're evil. That's fact. It's always been that way from the beginning. It will always be that way. And I will spell that out for you so that you can see it this morning. Both Cain and Abel brought God a sacrifice. Cain brought some of the fruits of the ground that he presented to the Lord. Abel brought like the fatlings and the best portions of his meat to the Lord. And God accepted Abel's sacrifice, but Cain's he rejected. Now, we don't totally know why, but in further reading through biblical revelation, here's what we understand about offerings to God. What God cares about is generosity from the heart. God cares that we want to give to him. God loves a cheerful giver. That's why we clap for the offering at our church. So clearly, whatever Cain was offering God, it was his scraps. Perhaps Cain was just walking around like, here's some fruit. You can have that, right? Whereas Abel clearly thought about, what can I sacrifice to God to show him that I love him? So because Abel loved God and because Cain didn't, Cain was angry at Abel. And God tells him, why are you angry? He goes, sin is at your doorstep and it desires to have you, but you must master it. In other words, he says, it's wanting to overtake you. Your hatred is wanting to overtake you, but you must master it. And in the very next few verses, what do we see? Cain waits for his brother in a field and he slays him. He kills his own brother. And then God asks him, hey, where's your brother? And he's like, am I my brother's keeper? And he's like, hey, his blood from the ground is calling out to me. I saw what you did. Wicked people, people that don't have a relationship with God through the person of Jesus Christ. And that's how I'm defining wickedness, because we live in a society that behavior is wicked. I'm talking about spiritually. If you don't have a relationship with Christ, you're referred to in the Bible as wicked because you have a different father and your father is the devil and he's been a murderer from the beginning. From the beginning of time. That's what he's always done. And we see this all throughout the Bible. Let's think about the life of Jesus. Remember the life of Jesus? Jesus goes back to his hometown very early in his ministry in Luke chapter 4, preaches his first sermon in his hometown, right? You would think these are the people that are going to really accept who he is. And he starts preaching that the Spirit of the Lord is upon me because he's anointed me to preach to the gospel to the poor. He sent me to proclaim the release to the captives and so on and so forth. And he sits down and he says, today the scripture has been fulfilled in your hearing. And through some other dialogues, he's basically claiming that he's God. And notice what happens in Luke chapter 4 in verse 29. After one sermon, Jesus preaches in his hometown of Nazareth to all the people that know him. It says this, and they got up and drove him out of the city and led him to the brow of the hill on which their city had been built in order to throw him down the cliff. But passing through their midst, he went on his way. Jesus preaches one sermon, claims that he's God, and what are they ready to do? Let's throw him off the cliff. I've been to Nazareth. I've seen the cliff where they were going to throw him off. It wasn't his time. He walked right through them and went on his way because his time had not come. One message claiming that he was the Christ, they wanted to kill him. Did this stop? No. If you write down these verses, I'm going to go through them fast. In John chapter 5 and verse 18, here's what we see. Jesus heals a man at the pool of Bethesda. But he healed on the Sabbath. The Sabbath was to be the day of rest. Jesus healed on the Sabbath. And in John 5 and verse 15, the man went away and told the Jews that it was Jesus who had made him well. And you would think that the Jews would be like, that's awesome. This guy's been sick his whole life. Jesus tells him to take up his pallet and walk. The guy takes up his pallet and walk. But they're not happy the guy's healed. They're upset. Why? For this reason, the Jews were persecuting Jesus because he was doing these things on the Sabbath. In other words, we're not happy you healed the guy. You healed him on the wrong day. Right? That was terrible that you did that. You broke the law. Right? Because what? They didn't care about people. They were caring about their man-made centered rules. But Jesus answered them, my Father is working until now, and I myself is working. Notice John 5:18. For this reason, therefore, the Jews were seeking all the more to kill him. Notice that. They're trying to kill him. Because he was not only breaking the Sabbath, but also calling God his own Father, making himself equal to God. So now they want to kill him, not because he just healed the guy, but he's calling himself God, which he was and he is. So Jesus' ministry, his entire life, he was a dead man walking. That's why he stays out of Jerusalem pretty much until the last week of his life, because he knows when he goes there, he's going to be killed. He tells his disciples before he goes to Jerusalem, I'm going to be handed over to the chief priests and rulers of the synagogue. They're going to beat me. They're going to crucify me. But don't worry, I'll rise from the dead. And that's when the disciples, especially Peter, start pulling him aside and say, no, Lord, never. We don't want you to die. Jesus is like, no, it has to be this way. Jesus was a dead man walking. They wanted to kill him all the time. Why? Because he was the Christ. Because he was God. And the world hates God. Make no mistake about it. Now, people will say, I don't hate God. God's great. No, your made-up image of who you think God is great. But if I were to stand here and say there's one God made of Father, Son, and Holy Spirit, and Jesus Christ is the second person of the Trinity, came to this world, lived the perfect life, honored his Father, died in glory, rose from the dead, and is the way, the truth, and the life, he's the only way, and that all people everywhere must turn to God and trust in him alone for the forgiveness of their sins, or you do not have a relationship with God. The world doesn't cheer that message. The world starts asking, well, what about all the Jews and what about all the Muslims and what about all the Hindus? Hey, they can have relationship with God too through the very same person of Jesus Christ because he came for everybody. But that message to a world that hates God is hostile, and the world wants to put that message down. And murdering's one way they want to do that. I mean, even Jesus, when he rolls into Jerusalem, what do we see? Blessed is he who comes in the name of the Lord. Hosanna, glory to God in the highest. 1 week later, what are those same people yelling? Crucify him. Kill him. Right? That was Jesus' ministry his whole time. Then we would say, well, that was Jesus, and then he died and rose and went to heaven. And what about the rest of people? Do we see it with the apostles? We certainly do. I mean, we could roll throughout the entire book of Acts and see how this same thing played out in the life of all of the apostles. I'll just pick a few this morning. I mean, Peter and John were arrested. They were told not to speak in the name of Jesus anymore. In Acts chapter 5, all the apostles got arrested. And Gamaliel, one of the leaders of the synagogue, gave them counsel and said, hey, guys, if this is of God, you can't stop it. But if it's not of God, it'll die out anyway. So I just leave these guys alone. And in Acts 5, chapter 40, it says they took his advice, and after calling the apostles in, they flogged them and ordered them not to speak in the name of Jesus and then released them. So what do? They beat them. Why? Because they said Jesus Christ is Lord. So they went on their way from the presence of the council, rejoicing they had been considered worthy to suffer shame for his name. That's what we see all throughout the scriptures. We see it all over the book of Acts. Remember the story of Stephen? He got to preach one message. And what he got to preach is to the synagogue leaders, and he told them, went through the entire Israel history and all of Acts chapter 7, and then told them, you stiff-necked people, Jesus Christ is the Lord and Savior who you murdered and crucified, and his blood's on your head. And so what do? They take him and they stone him. And as they're stoning him, he looks up into heaven saying, Lord, receive my spirit. Right? Remember what happened next? In Acts chapter 8, verse 1, we find out who was there. There was this guy named Saul of Tarsus who became the Apostle Paul. It says Saul was in hearty agreement with putting him to death. Paul gave approval to his death. And in Acts 9, chapter 1, nothing's changed. It says, now Saul was still breathing threats and what? Murder against the disciples of the Lord and went to the high priest. What's going on? People that hate the resurrected Jesus Christ have murder in their hearts, and the reason they have murder in their hearts is because that's what their father wants. Make no mistake about it. The devil is real. You have an enemy. And his job in John 10 says he comes to do three things. Steal, what? Kill and destroy. Some people will ask me as a pastor sometimes, should we like pray for the devil? Like maybe he'll come. No, you're not praying for the person that wants you dead. He wants you dead. He's never going to repent. He's never going to turn to Christ. He does not have that opportunity. His whole mission is to steal from you, kill your life, and to take away from you, to destroy everything. That's his mission on your life. But we serve one greater. We serve the Lord Jesus Christ. But children of the devil are obvious. That's why the Bible says anyone who wants to live a godly life in Christ Jesus will be persecuted. I mean, some people, I'll hear people say this, and be careful when you say this. I'm just looking forward to the day that, you know, persecution's coming, and when it comes, we'll see who the real Christians are. You know, then that'll be a great day. It won't be a great day. Right? And the fact is, if you're living out your Christianity right now, you will be persecuted. I mean, the fact is, if you've come to Christ and you go public with what you say you believe here, there will be people that have murderous thoughts towards you. They want to stop what you have, right? That's the devil. And why? Because Jesus says that's his nature. I know I'm skipping around a lot, but I'm building a case for this. In John chapter 8 and verse 44, Jesus talks about who this devil is. And in John 8, 44, he speaks and he says this. He tells the Pharisees, you are of your father, the devil, and you want to do the desires of your father. Notice what he says about him. He was a murderer from the beginning and does not stand in the truth because there is no truth in him. Whenever he speaks a lie, he speaks from his own nature, for he is a liar and the father of all lies. He's been a what from the beginning? A murderer. What did he tell Eve? God says, if we eat of the fruit, we'll die. What does he say? You won't die. You will not die. Why? Because he's a liar. Did they die? They're not here today. They're dead, right? Because they ate the fruit. He's a murderer. God's intention was not for humankind to die. God's intention was that we would live forever in relationship with him. We sinned because Satan tricked us, because he's a murderer. That's why God the Father sent his son, Jesus Christ, to restore what the enemy had taken away. He came to destroy the works of the devil. Amen? That's who our God is. The devil's a murderer from the beginning, right? When you have murderous thoughts towards people because of their righteousness, that's the heart of Satan. It's the heart of who he is. And what we see in the Apostle Paul's life, and I will not read through this, but you can write these verses down, 2 Corinthians chapter 11, verses 23 to 31. You'll see this one that was breathing out murderous threats and what he ended up going through in results of his conversion. Once the Apostle Paul was converted, was he persecuted? Yeah. I mean, he was stoned. He was left for dead. He was beat. He was shipwrecked. He had a heart for the church. The church oftentimes didn't like him. People outside the church didn't like him. There was no safe place for him to be. I think jail for the Apostle Paul was God's gift to him for a period of time. And yet he still had love for God and love for people no matter where he was. I mean, the very one that was breathing out murderous threats was now having them breathed against him to the point where he said, for me to live is Christ and to die is gain, even better, because that's the goal of my faith, right? Murder's on the heart of Satan. If Satan had his desire, every Christian that lived, he would just kill. That's his desire. But notice this. It still happens today. It still happens today. I'm going to read you some statistics. I don't normally do that, but I think they're important for this because some people are listening saying, Jeff, that's way back when. That's 2,000 years ago. It's not like that today. I mean, Pastor Jeff, you're not going to jail today for preaching this message. You're not going to get arrested today for preaching this message. You're not going to get persecuted today for preaching this message. And I would say to you, you're probably right, but the day's coming. I mean, I know the day's coming. We live in an age where if you stand up for anything you believe in, it's good, except to say that Jesus Christ is the only way, the only truth, and the only life. And when people say, oh, tolerance, tolerance, the only thing they don't tolerate is the Lord Jesus Christ. Make no mistake about it, right? So keep this in mind when you hear these statistics. In 2016, this is CNN of all places. CNN said that Christian persecution had reached a record high. Last year in 2017, Newsweek published an article that said Christian persecution and genocide is worse than at any time in history. But statistics for people that study this stuff, like the Center for the Study of Global Christianity, said this: between 2005 and between 2015, 900,000 Christians were martyred for their faith. That's 90,000 a year. This year, they say they expect 100,000 people to be martyred for their faith because they believe in Jesus Christ. That's more people than will fill Broncos Stadium. That means during this message that there are 10 people who will be murdered because of their faith in Jesus Christ. That's a lot of people. And for what reason? Because they're righteous and the world is evil, and that's it. Does it still happen today? Yes. Will it continue? Yes, until Jesus gets back and rights all the wrongs. That's what happens, right? Cain started it, but this continues on. I'm back in 1 John chapter 3 now, verse 13. That's why he says, do not be surprised, brethren, if the world hates you. In other words, hey, church, wake up. Wake up. It means this. If you're a Christian, sometimes our expectation is that everybody will like us. Some of you have been converted know that that's just not true. I mean, some of you that have been converted and used to hang out with this group of people and they were your buddies, they were your best friends, and now you're starting to walk with Jesus and they don't like the new you as much as you thought they would like the new you. Some of you, it's been with your family. Some of you, it's been with your friends. Some of you, it's been with your coworkers. But you start walking out this Jesus in you and all of a sudden people that you thought liked you, they don't like that you've been changed by Jesus Christ. You've been addicted to drugs. You've been trying to get off drugs. Man, you've been freed from drugs. You're living for Christ. You want to tell your friends that they can be freed from drugs and live for Christ. And instead, what? They're mad at you for living free in Christ, and they would prefer that you came back and did drugs with them. Why? Because they don't love you and they don't love Jesus because they don't know Jesus. That's just a fact. And we don't teach this enough in church. We think that why can't everybody just get along? We could if everybody loved Jesus. But everybody doesn't love Jesus, right? Notice verse 15. I'm skipping a verse. We'll come back to it. Everyone who hates his brother is a murderer, and you know that no murderer has eternal life abiding in him. So some of you would say, well, you know, I haven't really had murderous thought towards other Christians, but I hate them. It's the same thing. I don't really, I wouldn't like act on it.

0: 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We're often quick to say, if there's anything I can do, just let me know. 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
1: Oh, you're the Lord, be just, all this kind of stuff. But in the New Testament, here's what Jesus says. Love your enemies and pray for those who persecute you. So when you're treated wrong, what do you get to do? You get to tangibly love people that are unlovable, and you pray for them. And you're not praying for them for justice. You're praying that God's mercy would break through in their lives because you believe the gospel enough to know that if God ever got a hold of them, he could change them in the same way he changed you. He could change them in the same way he changed the Apostle Paul from breathing out murderous threats towards Christians to being somebody who wanted to see them live. I mean, Paul was the terrorist of the first century. We as Christians back up and say, terrorists bad, they're evil. Their behavior is bad and it's evil. Could God save them? Yes, he can. Yes, he does. That's what we should be praying for, right? Murder and hatred are of the evil one. Make no mistake about it. And if murder and hatred are in your heart on a consistent basis, it's obvious who your father is. Let me give you a second one. Children of the devil are also known by their indifference towards believers. Because I know some of you are listening, you're like, I don't really want to murder Christians, and I don't really hate them. I could just care less. I don't even think about them. Notice verse 17, we're dropping down. We'll come back to the other verses. But whoever has the world's goods and sees his brother in need and closes his heart against him, how does the love of God abide in him? How does it? I mean, it's indifference. It means I don't care. It means I could do something, but I'm not going to do something. You know what indifference stems from? Selfishness. It's selfish. Here's what I care about. I care about me. I care about mine. I care about my life. I care about where I'm going. I care about what I'm going to do. I care about me. And yeah, there's needs in the world. That's for somebody else to take care of. And most of the needs in the world are because those people didn't do a good job of doing what they're
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5: I don't go around trying to, and I said this earlier, to beat people over the head with the Bible, but we are to share the love of Christ lovingly, truthfully, and winsomely. Yeah. Our job is to tell it. The receiver's job is to receive it and believe it. One plants a seed, another waters, but God gives the increase.
6: That is right from the heart of James Brown, the host of the NFL Today on CBS. And we'll have the continuation of a conversation with him today on Focus on the Family with Jim Daly. Thanks for joining us. I'm John Fuller.
4: You know, John, even in that clip, you can hear James's dedication to wordsmithing. He's very deliberate with the words he chooses and delivers them in such a great way. And he does that with sports, but more importantly, he does that with his faith in Christ. And it was wonderful hearing about JB's family last time and his love of Scripture. The time went by so quickly, you know you're having a good time when that happens. We have more to share today about his pursuit of a basketball career. That was his passion, not football. But more importantly, his pursuit of a committed relationship with the Lord. He is a theologian, which is amazing. I really enjoyed my time with him in Washington, D.C. We taped that remotely at a good friend's home there in Georgetown. And we're going to be featuring that conversation in our Sports and Faith audio collection as well. I've talked to a number of athletes and sports media icons through the years, and you can hear their stories. It's all free. We just want you to hear their testimony in Christ. And there are some big names in there.
6: There are. Scott Hamilton, Bernard Langer, Kirk Cousins, Daryl Waltrip, Daryl Strawberry. 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Let's go ahead and jump back into the conversation now with James Brown on today's episode of Focus on the Family with Jim Daly.
4: Let me roll us back a little bit to sports, and that's your world. I mean, it's not who you are, it's what you do, but it's what you've done for a long time. You were a big-time basketball player, high school champ and all those things, and I just want to talk about FCA, Fellowship of Christian Athletes, is how I came to Christ, and, you know, I had a wonderful football coach who took an interest in me without my mom and dad as an orphan kid at that point in high school living with my brother. But he just loved on me. And I will always have a place in my heart for football coaches because there's so many good men that are trying to help these young boys become men. And Paul Morrow did that for me. That was your experience too. And that's, in my opinion, what makes sports so good spiritually for these men and women, boys and girls.
5: The impact of a coach on an athlete's life in its fulsome sense is undeniable. Many times you'll hear people, when you ask questions about their background, they will often reference clearly the influence of their parents, positive or negative. A pastor, a coach is almost without fail going to be mentioned if they were involved in sports, even if it was recreationally. My mother and father set the example. My father with his deathbed conversion, most importantly, and how he provided for his family, as you said, working two and three jobs routinely. My mother wanting to be the excellent homemaker that she was, and she was, but leading the path. And when I don't know whether, who was it? Was it Jacob who wrestled with the angel?
7: Yeah.
5: My mother.
7: Israel.
5: I don't know whether it was my mother doing the wrestling or the angel was wrestling with my mom. But when she became saved, we had no choice.
7: Yeah.
5: And we're glad of it because she led us through that process. But my high school coach, he had to carry on what my mother and father had set as foundational imprints in our lives. And my high school coach, Morgan Wooten, one of the finest coaches as Red Auerbach of basketball fame, John Wooden of college basketball fame, Dean Smith, God bless him. They said he was the finest coach on any level. And here is what the foundation is. It's a long story. We'll talk about it later, but the synopsis is this. He told us, number one was God. Number two was family. Number three was school. Number four was basketball.
7: What?
5: Fourth, Jim Daly. We never, ever heard him utter a profanity. He went into the Naismith Basketball Hall of Fame as the first coach to be inducted, who only did his work at the high school level.
7: Wow.
5: He was the winningest high school basketball coach in the country. Number two, he then went into the Naismith Foundation Hall of Fame as the greatest high school coach of the 20th century.
7: Yeah.
5: And he never, ever uttered a profanity. He always focused and he walked the word of God without beating us over the head. He was the one who walked the talk. But I'll close it with this. So I went to Harvard, and here I've got over 150 athletic scholarships to go to these great schools. My parents certainly could have afforded it, but they always said, get the best education. That's the foundation stone for success in life. So I said I wanted to go to Harvard, not realizing they were going to have to pay on their meager income and take out loans for me to go to Harvard. But that's what they said, and they made it happen. And I am forever thankful for that.
7: You know, last year we do survey work every year for the listeners, and thankfully we have millions of people that listen to Focus on the Family and, you know, like watch CBS NFL, right? Okay. I think you have a few more, but
5: I'm not sure, but whatever few I want to do to be impactful.
7: But the point of this is, when we do the survey work, last year 179,000 people said Focus was the organization that helped lead me to the Lord. So I think in the last few minutes here, JB, as we talk about it, I love your sympathy that we're only human. You've said that a couple times, that we're sinners saved by grace. Sometimes we lose that, especially in the Christian community. And we put a lot of expectations on our children because, you know, we're probably 35, 40. We've been walking with the Lord for 10, 15, 20 years. And then we expect our children to be right there with us, but they've got to walk their journey as well. And I think in that regard, when you look at even your story about your daughter and, you know, tough decisions that were being made then, speak to that parenting situation, because I think there are going to be people hearing you and watching you now that it will help them, A, to consider Christ as their Savior, and B, to make wise decisions then, so that you're 30, 40 years from that point, you can rest, that your soul is at peace because right things were decided. Speak to your daughter's situation.
5: Oh, well, in terms of my daughter's situation, who, you know, I had out of wedlock, and I remember a gentleman at the University of Michigan who was an associate athletic director who made such a distinct and lifelong impact on all of the great athletes who were there, including Tom Brady, Desmond Howard, et cetera, et cetera. A believer who had a definitive impact on all of those athletes, helping to prepare them for the game of life. And I'm not sure how much he may have been impacting him with the word, but I know when I thought about my daughter, and when I think about my daughter, and again, I had her out of wedlock with my high school sweetheart, who I thought I was going to marry, was not saved. And certainly in my mind, I would not have objected because I didn't know Christ if she said that she wasn't going to have a child if we weren't going to get married. And I went back and asked her not too long ago, why did you not have an abortion? And she simply said, and does it get any clearer and more impactful than this? Her words, not mine. I did not want to kill my child. I had no other questions from there. And while I am humbled to have been asked to speak on a number of different platforms and to preach the word of God, which I love, our friend Greg Oliver had extended invitations where people who run pregnancy centers were asking if I would come and talk to the women who were there, trying to encourage them to keep the baby. I understand this is a political hot potato, that many people stay away from this. The truth of the matter is, based on what my ex said and how she viewed it, and the beautiful 43-year-old daughter that I have now, who's married to a wonderful Christian man, with four beautiful Christian kids who are all in Christian schools, I know that I know. And with respect to those invitations, while I can certainly give a male's perspective, I asked my daughter to go with me.
7: Oh, that's great.
5: And one of the reasons was because of a father-daughter show that we did on television, where the host asked me if I would bring my daughter, knowing that she was a child out of wedlock, who I supported 1,000%, have and always will, even being married, though my role is a secondary one, because when two get married in the Bible, they become one. So I play an augmenting role and love what I'm doing with my grandkids. But I asked her to come on this TV show with me, and this was live. And the host asked her, and I wasn't prepared for this myself. I was trying to prepare my daughter. He asked her, what was it like growing up in a family where your father wasn't there, knowing that you were had out of wedlock? Kind of looked to see what she was going to say. And she simply said, my father has always loved my mother. He never spoke one ill word. He supported me and her to the nth degree until I got married. And I have nothing but love for my father and how he honored and loved and loves my mother.
7: That's beautiful. So,
5: Jim Daly, you know me well enough to know, I don't go around trying to, and I said this earlier, to beat people over the head with the Bible. But we are to share the love of Christ lovingly, truthfully, and winsomely.
7: Yeah.
5: If I understand the word correctly, and I know you do, so please correct me, where it says our job is to tell it, the receiver's job is to receive it and believe it. One plants a seed, another waters, but God gives the increase. So for me, with my grandkids, where it says a good man provides for his children's children, I still add that responsibility until the day that the good Lord calls me home. And I hope that people, I respect whatever decision other people want to make. That's their life decision to make. So please just respect where I'm coming from. I don't go around castigating anybody, beating them over the head, bringing doom and gloom on them. I simply present the truth. And it's a choice that all of us have to make. Deuteronomy 30 and 19 is pretty clear with that. For God is what, speaking through Moses, when he says, I present before you this day, I call heaven and earth to record or record this day your choice. I present to you life or death, blessings and cursings. And he gives us the answer to the test when he says, choose life.
7: Right.
5: It's a choice that we make.
7: Right.
5: God doesn't condemn. We condemn ourselves. And I pray that people will just receive the wonderful loving intent that is being shared. But it's all of us who has a choice to make. Does that make sense, Jim?
7: Oh, yeah. And I think, you know, what it demonstrates is the idea. And what we should be full of as Christians is the attitude that we were forgiven much. That we know we're forgiven much, that we're not perfect people, and Christ died for our sins. So why would you hold somebody else to a different standard, including your child? Some of the best stories, JB, I've heard at Focus are in this area where Christian families, you know, going to church on Sunday, their 17-year-old daughter gets pregnant, and now it's a catastrophe, and they've got to deal with it. But I think when it comes to life, and I know you share this, God doesn't make mistakes. Your daughter is not a mistake. Think of her life and the grandkids, and somehow God shapes all of that into good. Like Romans 8:28 says, all things work for good. Are you serious? But in that moment, the dads are furious. The moms are bewildered. What do we do? And it's not what we're aiming for. Of course not. We want what's best. But man, God will take your mess and make it better. Make it his mess. And that's what we want. JB, before we get away, I do want to hear that story of how you came to Christ, because we didn't capture that yet. What was it? You know, obviously you had your daughter out of wedlock, you mentioned. How long after did you come to Christ? What started you in a faith trajectory?
5: In as succinct a fashion as I can, after being cut by the Atlanta Hawks, and I did get a chance the following year when Red Auerbach, God bless him, asked me to come to trial for the Boston Celtics, and I was again the last person cut. So I knew that I was going to go and pursue a career, although he, Red Auerbach, wanted me to go overseas to polish my game a little bit and come back and play in the NBA. I said, no, you know, my parents worked hard for me to take advantage of this opportunity. Let's go start in a game of life. But while I was home sulking the first year after being cut by the Atlanta Hawks, hiding in the house for 2 weeks away from my friends who were like, JB didn't make it in the NBA. You're kidding me. But examining, as I shared with you, the reasons why. And when I examined my own heart and realized what I didn't do and the life mantra, work ethic that I have. Whereas in corporate America, they give you principles, if you will, to follow to be successful in corporate America. For me, they have to have a foundation in scripture. And in scripture, when I examine myself, 2 Corinthians 13:5 says, to examine yourself, to make certain you're walking in the faith. I wasn't there at that point, clearly, when I was asking Jesus into my life. I'm tooling in my little Corvette, coming home late one night after the nightclub. A lifestyle for those several months of going to the nightclub and realizing that was not the answer. And it's late at night, and I simply asked the Lord. I said, I know of you, but I don't know you. If you will reveal yourself to me, I will serve you.
7: Great prayer.
5: But check this out. The very next week, I get an invitation from some of my buddies, ex-athletes, to go to yet another house party, a pajama party.
7: Yeah.
5: I'm 24 years of age. A pajama party.
7: Right.
5: But I go, and the moment I walk through the door, I realize clearly I don't belong here.
7: Conviction.
5: And when I was heading home after the pajama party, boy, you, hey, it is who I am. You pull these things out of me, so I'm blaming you for it. Okay. Getting emotional about it, but it speaks to the depth of that question to the Lord. Because on my way home, I said, I am so sorry. I feel like I've committed high treason. Just last week, asking you to reveal yourself to me. And what do? I go to a pajama party. It certainly is an honoring of you. And that began effectively a 12-year search with my mother leading the five of us through the church route to finally be settled into a good word-teaching church, headed by an ex-Tuskegee Airman by the name of Bishop Clarence Givens, who taught the Word of God. I went to many a sermon where it was emotional, got me shouting, but after I left out of church, if somebody asked me what was the sermon about, I couldn't tell you. I just say it was emotional, it was good. Bishop Givens taught the Word of God, and everyone who was up under his tutelage for the years that he was ministering has the same testimony to make. And that's where I came to a saving knowledge of Jesus Christ and gave my life to Christ, committed myself to the walk with him, trained up under Bishop Givens, became a director, co-director with my wife, Dorothy, of the youth ministry. My wife, Dorothy, is another whole story. That's a whole story there. who grasp the word quicker, more deeply, and committed than me. And your boy is now a well-trained husband.
7: Yeah.
5: Okay. But that led me down a path that I'm on and have continued on since. Does that make sense?
7: Totally beautiful. Yeah. And what I love is, you know, I people can complicate their spiritual journey, their faith in Christ. But the way you describe that pajama party, it was like the Holy Spirit was already present in your heart. It was happening, right? And that was that conviction that you had. Because you could have done that a month before. You could have gone to the party and been driving home in your vet and not think twice. Maybe a little pain, but, you know, okay, I'll try to do less of that or something.
5: But to stop
7: but that conviction
5: and listen to the inner speaking that is there in every one of us. And when we talk about this, look, I can give a great, I think, presentation on hopefully following the model of what apologetics is all about, to try to answer questions for people. Mm-hmm. And there are those who are way smarter than me that can talk me under the table. But I'm not trying to convince you using an academic argument. This is a deeply spiritual come to Jesus moment where you have to answer in your own inner heart. Is this correct? Is this true? Is there a God? The God. If you ask the question and become familiar with the territory known as faith in Jesus Christ, and we've got so many great apologists that you know, whether it's Alex McFarland, so many. Lee Strobel, his story, The Case for Christ, is something that I reference in a number of my messages. Then just answer the question truthfully yourself, because it is an eternal decision. And here's the deal. When you understand that there's no such thing as death as many people think, and where it's the cessation of life. Try the Bible's definition of death. Our spirit and souls will live on eternally. The physical body may die, but as the word describes, those of us who are believers will be reunited with the spirit and soul. But eternality is either in heaven with the Lord, or as the Bible describes death, it is eternity without Jesus Christ. Yeah. It is simple as that. And people may call it hogwash, but I would certainly say do some deep, deep studying and being honest with yourself, because the decision is an eternal one. And so many people have cutely but painfully described it this way. If you think about it, the choice is either eternity in heaven with Jesus or in smoking with the person or the spirit you don't want to be with.
7: Perhaps just with no presence of God's character. Somebody described that will probably be hell, that there's no love, no kindness, no good, just no presence of God in that place eternally, just torment. JB, this has been so good. Thank you for the time. Thank you for being with us. Thank you for the perspective that you brought. I love it. This is all about the Lord. I wasn't sure how we would aim this. I think the Lord knew, and he used it and will use it according to his purposes. So thank you again. Thank you for your witness, for your example. You're flying in some high air there on television through the football season, and it's just awesome to see how God is using you, and I'm sure using you in all kinds of friendships to talk with people about him. So thanks.
5: Can I say thank you to you?
7: Oh, yeah.
5: And the patience, for this has been a long time coming.
7: It has.
5: And I
7: I've been looking forward to it.
5: I don't envy the material that Scott's got to trim down.
7: That's for sure.
6: Well, what a great conversation and a powerful reminder from James Brown on today's episode of Focus on the Family with Jim Daly.
7: He just oozes with love for the Lord and his love for others, and I so appreciate his heart. He's one of those guys you could spend more time just sitting down talking to, because he's got great stories, and his heart for God is so right there on his shirt sleeve. He's reminded us that a life of influence is not measured simply by success, visibility, achievement, but by faithfulness to Christ. He
4: emulates that so straightforwardly. He's challenged us to model the gospel in our homes, in our work, and in the everyday conversations that God gives us. If you'd like to learn more about a relationship with Jesus Christ, I want to encourage you to read our free online booklet called Coming Home. It tells you how to begin a journey in Jesus Christ by accepting Him as your personal Lord and Savior. That's what we've done. We're a Christian ministry. I don't know how many people over the 2,000 years of history have made that commitment to Christ, but it's definitely probably in the billions. And you think about that, what do they know that maybe you have not investigated? And we want you to do that investigation. It's the question that people ignore that's probably the most important question in this life. Also, if you enjoyed this conversation, be sure to check out our free Sports and Faith audio collection with other inspiring interviews from sports icons.
6: Yeah, we've talked to some great ones, Jim, and that includes legendary pitcher John Smoltz and world-class golfer Bernhard Langer.
8: To make a long story short, about 3 months later, after going to more Bible studies, started reading the Bible, it was very clear to me that I had to be born again and that I was never good enough on my own to earn my way to heaven, but Jesus did all that for me. I just had to believe in Him. So I got on my knees, prayed the prayer, the acceptance prayer, and that emptiness that I had was gone.
9: I asked our chaplain at the time, I said, you know, I've prayed the prayer, you've told me what it means to be a Christian, how to walk this walk, and I said, but let me ask you a question. I said, what prevents me from living my life the way I want to live it? And then I'll have an age that I'll turn my life over to Christ. Like, what prevents me from getting to my, let's just say it's 38. And he gave me an answer that was real simple. He said, nothing prevents you from getting that in your life with one tiny exception. You may not get to your target date. So why take that chance? And it was just the simplest connection for me to say, I'm going to put all my trust in Jesus and I'm going to give Him all the junk that I'm trying to carry in my backpack and I'm just going to release it.
4: Well, maybe that's something you've decided. You can wait till you're 38, 48, 58. There's no guarantee you're ever going to get there. So the question is, why not make that commitment now? If you have an appetite for godly things, but you haven't made a commitment to Christ, I would answer that question pronto. And, you know, you're not going to be giving up anything. You're going to get more in that situation. So, most importantly, eternal life and faith in Christ and a life of peace rather than chaos. You know, I know sports fans will love to hear these great testimonies from these achievers. These are people who have spent their life honing a skill to be paid tens, if not hundreds of millions of dollars to do. And you know what? That discipline requires focus and attention. And then when they turn that on their experience with Christ, and like you heard both from John Smoltz and Bernhard Langer, that reality that you can't earn it, it's a free gift from these guys who are used to earning it. Wow, that's powerful. So sign up. It's all free. 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
6: With SRN News, I'm Keith Peters in Washington. President Trump is in Montana, his latest GOP midterm stop, with midterms just 20 days out. Trump is appearing in the city of Kalispell for a rally with congressional candidate Aaron Flint. Earlier today, Trump told a crowd in Bullhead City, Arizona, to back Republican nominee for governor, Congressman Andy Biggs. Iowa, Kansas, and six other states are filing a lawsuit against OpenAI. The lawsuit alleges ChatGPT had caused children to harm themselves or others by coaching them. The states are seeking orders requiring OpenAI to change how the AI tool operates for young users. They're also asking the company to give up profits generated from child users. On Wall Street, the Dow down by 48 points. More details at SRNNews.com.
5: Denver weather.
7: Denver metro area going to be chilly and wet through the overnight hours on into early midday this Thursday. We'll see rain and snow in the foothills, accumulating high country snowfall in the mountains. Lows for ourselves tonight, upper 30s and low 40s. Light to moderate rain, could see a half an inch or more. Light to moderate rain Thursday morning, highs low 50s. Frost and freeze conditions a threat Thursday night under clearing skies, upper 20s and lower 30s. Beautiful Indian summer weather then, with sunny and dry conditions and highs back in the 70s this weekend. I'm meteorologist Mark Huer.
8: Current temperature
9: 45 degrees.
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10: 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We're just getting started in this beautiful glimpse of Jesus. And as we look at the first chapter, Chuck draws three searching questions out of this passage. These aren't questions about the house we live in or the job we hold. They reach deeper than that. First, where does the Lord find you today? Second, what is his calling in your life? And third, how long will it take you to say yes? Chuck begins with prayer.
11: We have already come to you, our Father, in silence, and now we continue our worship with these simple words. Be to us what we can never be for ourselves, our Father. Be our peace. In a world that's chaotic, disturbing and often disillusioning. Be our peace. Be our hope. So much around us is empty. All of it is temporary. Temporal, it's passing. And as time passes, many things deteriorate. So be our hope, as well as our peace. Be our grace, Lord, in a world of demands and deadlines and unforgiving spirits and revengeful people. Be our grace, our hope, our peace, and be our vision. So easy for us to be short-sighted, preoccupied with now, or even yesterday. Be our peace and our hope, our grace and our vision. Everyone said, amen.
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11: There once lived a man who preached his first sermon when he was about 30 years of age, and he not only knew his audience, he knew them better than he knew himself. And when he preached that sermon, everyone listened. In fact, they gathered and they sat down on this slope near a body of water, and he preached what came to be known as the Sermon on the Mount. Matthew covers the story or the sermon in chapters 5, 6, and 7, which we'll not turn to, but this was the first sermon he delivered, and what a masterpiece it was. It was the beginning of a lifetime of masterpieces, though his lifetime would last only 3.5 years on this earth. But for now, our attention turns immediately, to use Mark's word, immediately we go to verse 14 of chapter 1. Just before we hear the words of the master, we observe two things in this 14th verse. First, that John has been arrested and incarcerated. That's John the Baptizer. Last time we saw John, he was baptizing and preaching in the wilderness, and now we find John pushed away from the crowd and, in fact, taken and left in prison. John is arrested and incarcerated, but Jesus, we read in verse 14, begins his ministry in Galilee. You see the verse? After John had been taken into custody, Jesus came into Galilee preaching the gospel of God. Why would he minister early in the area of Galilee? Because it was less priest-ridden and certainly less Pharisee-dominated. More of the legalism rested in the south, in the region of Judea. Jesus was there and had been there, but his main ministry, at least as it's kick-started, if you will, takes place in Galilee. Here he is freer, much more able to minister, not so many obstacles, not so much of a hostile opposition, except from his own hometown. We'll get to that later also. Notice, if you will, in verse 14, he comes. His method is preaching the gospel of God. Jesus' word regarding the gospel of God is a bold declaration, making people aware of their need for the living God. Now he gets even more specific. Mark adds with the word saying, verse 15, see, Jesus came into Galilee preaching the gospel of God and saying, and if you carry a Bible with red letters, that is, those words spoken by Jesus, you immediately notice your text, the font, has turned red, because these are the first recorded words of Jesus in Mark's gospel. Notice that his message has three characteristics. One, it is urgent and relevant. Two, it is transforming and personal. Three, it is free, based on grace. Let's go over all three of them. First, it is relevant. We read here, the time is fulfilled and the kingdom of God is at hand. There's urgency. The kingdom is at hand. You have been waiting for Messiah. I am He, says Jesus. And He's able to stand before them, personifying the message of Messiah. You've been looking for the coming of Messiah. You are looking at the one who qualifies, the fulfillment of God's promises. The kingdom has come and is at hand. Second, you will notice His message is transforming and personal. Repent. Repent. What does that word mean? Listen carefully. It means to change the mind. What does that mean? A person without Christ lives in sin. Jesus is declaring you need to repent. In other words, change your mind regarding a lifestyle and a mentality of sinfulness and turn toward the gospel, the good news of Christ. And how do I do that? I believe. Think of them as going together. Don't separate them. You haven't really believed in the Lord Jesus until you have turned from a mentality toward trusting in sinfulness and turning toward the one who can forgive you of your sin. You have not really repented, that is in full sense, you've not really turned until you've believed in the Lord Jesus. He who has the Son has the life. He who does not have the Son of God does not have the life. That's His message. Don't try to make a gift cost anything. It's free. It's free. So we've got that settled. That's His message. And now we turn to His call in the life of these men who are here fishing along the Sea of Galilee. Just for clarification, let's understand that this is not the first time these men have seen Jesus. Let's just clarify that. Hold your place here. I mentioned earlier we'd look at it. Look at John chapter 1. Turn there from Mark 1. Skip Luke. Go to John. And you will find Jesus is preaching. John is declaring, verse 36, "Behold the Lamb of God." Two disciples heard Him speak. They followed Jesus. Verse 40, one of the two who heard John speak and followed Him was Andrew, Simon Peter's brother. He found first his own brother Simon and said to him, "We have found the Messiah," translated means Christ. He brought him to Jesus. Jesus looked at him and said, "You are Simon, the son of John. You shall be called Cephas," which is translated Peter. The next day he purposed to go into Galilee and he found Philip and Jesus said to him, "Follow me." So understand this in Mark 1 is not the first time these men have laid eyes on Jesus. They've heard Him in and around the Galilean area. Back to Mark 1. There's a reason I mentioned that and we will get to it right away from what Mark writes. Now look at verse 16 of Mark 1. As He was going along by the Sea of Galilee, He saw Simon and Andrew, the brother of Simon, casting a net in the sea, for they were fishermen. Now, where were they? They were on the Sea of Galilee, up in that, most likely in that northwest corner area we just looked at on our maps, and they are casting a net into the water. Now, when you and I think of fishing, we think of a casting rod or a fly rod. But when you're a commercial fisherman, you fish with nets. In those days, there weren't powered boats, only sailing vessels. And so a little boat would go in the water, and the fisherman would carry a large net, circular in shape, with weights on the edges, and would cast the net into the water. It would fall like a parachute down to the bottom. And most often, one of the fishermen would dive in and gather the weights together at the bottom and hold this net, and the other would pull it up, and they would dump their fish in the boat or a boat alongside to carry the fish. It was a full-on business. These men are casting their nets. They are professional fishermen. We read that. here at the end of verse 16. You may not know it, but fishing was big business back then and remained so for years in Galilee. One man helps us with the story. In the first century, fishing was a thriving industry on the Sea of Galilee, which counted no fewer than 16 bustling ports on the lake and several towns on the northwest shore. So numerous were fishing boats that Josephus, who was a Jewish historian who wrote later, Josephus was able to commandeer 230 of those boats during the war in Galilee in AD 68. Nor was the catch consumed by local markets alone. It should be remembered that fish, not red meat, was the staple food of the Greco-Roman world. Fish from the Sea of Galilee were exported and prized in distant Alexandria in Egypt and Antioch in Syria. This is big business. These men knew the world of fishing. Now notice when Jesus sees them doing what they did for a living, he spoke to them. Again, if you carry a red letter edition of the Bible, you'll see red words here. Jesus said to them, "Follow me. Follow me, and I will make you become fishers of men." Let the passage say what it says. Don't put words in Jesus' mouth. He simply says, "Follow me." Understand, he's not starting a school to train preachers. He is not announcing the beginning of a seminary. He's not opening a rabbinical course of instruction. If he were, the emphasis would be on the Torah, where they to this day study the Old Testament scriptures in the Holy Land. But he's not opening a school. They are not given an entrance exam. They are not tested for their personality traits or types. They aren't asked questions about the Old Testament. They aren't encouraged to talk to their wives and family, though I have the feeling that they did. All he says is, "Follow me." This was an enormous risk, because in order to follow him, they would need to leave what was familiar, their source of income, the way they supported their family. He only made one promise after the command. Do you see it? "I will make you become fishers of men." It would be a process, which is seen in the word "become." They didn't, 10 minutes after starting to follow, qualify as fishers of men. That took time. They needed to be trained in that. They would become that over a process of it, and they would need to leave the familiar places of their life and go to what was unfamiliar. Ultimately, they would stop catching fish and they would start catching people. I think Jesus was saying this: if I can trust you to follow me, you can trust me to train you. His call always has that implication. If I can trust you to follow me, then you can trust me to train you, to take care of you, to guide you, to lead you. Now, I observe how they responded, and here is a remarkable thing. Immediately, they left their nets and they followed him. The most amazing thing is the first word, "immediately." You talk about risk. You talk about trusting someone else. They knew when they left they weren't going to be fishing anymore. He would talk to them about fishing for people. So they're leaving the familiar, but there's got to be something similar to what they were doing, because he calls it fishing for men. They have been fishing for fish. I'll come back to that thought in a moment. Go on to the next. Look at this next couple of men. Going on a little farther, he saw James, the son of Zebedee, and John, his brother. Now, where were they? Well, they are in the boat. In their case, they're mending nets. The others were casting. These men are sitting in their boats, and they're mending their nets. What do we read? "Immediately, he called them." What was their response? They left their father, Zebedee, in the boat with the hired servants, and they went away to follow him. No reluctance. If there were questions, we don't read of them. If there was hesitation, Mark doesn't tell us about it. They simply followed him. Now, let me pause and interject a couple of thoughts that I think might be helpful before I apply all of this, because this is not a history lesson or a geography lesson. This is a spiritual direction for all of us. This is a message for every one of us. But let me mention a couple of things. First, Jesus knew much more than he promised. He told them they would become fishers of men, and he left it at that. But there was so much more he knew. He knew what that would include, the training process of those next 3.5 years. There would be privation, there would be pain, there would be exhaustion. There would be times of exhilaration and celebration. There would be occasions when the scene would be so dark they wouldn't know what to do, being unable to cast out demons. They've never been around the demonic realm. They'll be in the midst of that. There'll be times of confusion. There'll be times when they're under attack, misunderstood and misrepresented, and in fact, they'll be killed for their walk with Christ. They don't know any of that. Most of them became martyrs. He doesn't tell them that. All he says, remember this, you will become fishers of men. When your direction in life is turned from the mundane nets and boats and water of your life, and it's turned toward people, and God is calling you in that direction, you are in for one surprise after another. And all the things I mentioned multiplied by 10. Your world will be turned upside down as you become fishers of people. Now, the second thing I want to mention is that Jesus saw in them much more than he revealed. Jesus saw in them much more than he revealed. Let's take Simon Peter. Peter saw himself as just a fisherman. Jesus saw other things deep within him. Peter was by nature, well, let me let John Phillips describe it for us. He saw Simon. Everyone saw Simon Peter, or at least heard him. Simon was always the center of a crowd. He was always where the action was. At sports, Simon had to bat first. At play, Simon had to be the groom if they were playing weddings, and the rabbi if they were playing funerals, or better still, the corpse if there were going to be a resurrection. He saw Simon, but he saw more than that. He saw Peter. As Michelangelo saw David in a block of marble, so Jesus saw an apostle in a rugged fisherman. He saw Simon casting his net, but at the same time, he saw 3,000 souls being saved by a single sermon that Peter would deliver years ahead. He saw Peter and he saw Gentiles being added to the church. He saw Peter and he saw a man carrying a cross to Execution Hill, faithful unto death, even the death of the cross. He saw Peter and he saw a name being written down in glory, engraved with an iron pen. Never doubt it. When he calls you, he sees you not as what you are, but as what you are to become. Trust me on this. When God first calls us into his calling and work, the people who see us today would never have believed it back then, because of the work the Lord is doing as he teaches us to become fishers of men and women. Now, the invitation of Jesus today. I have three searching questions that I want to linger on with you for the next few minutes, because this is, as I say, this is all about a spiritual lesson today as much as it is about the teaching of the passage of Scripture. Three searching questions. And I've put on your outline a place at the bottom for you to write your questions. If you don't mind doing that, this will be a good time to take out your pen and to write the questions in, because I want them to haunt you. I want them to follow you after this sermon is over and you've long since forgotten what the date is. I want you to think about these three questions. The first one is this. based on what we have just read about Peter and Andrew and James and John. Where does the Lord find you today? Where does the Lord find you today? I know where I find you. I can name the place. I can name the address. I can name the time and the date. But I don't see you like the Lord sees you, and I don't find you the way He finds you. He sees you inside and out. He knows your past as well as your future. He knows your potential, though you are probably blind to most of it. Where does the Lord find you today? Let's go to your home. Let's go to your family. Where does He find you in the environs of your home? Are things harmonious and satisfying, and are things in good shape? Or does He find that there are some things that have been dislodged, missing, perhaps corrupt?

0: meet you right where you are. But he never leaves us there. He knows where he's taking us and he calls us to follow. So don't be afraid to say yes. You're listening to Insight for Living. Chuck Swindoll titled today's message, Saying Yes to Christ's Call. Just 1 week ago today, we started a brand new study through the Gospel according to Mark. It's a series that's never been shared on Insight for Living until now. As you know, we make it our mission to create Bible study resources that allow you to search the scriptures, just as Chuck did to prepare this sermon series on Mark. This study is no exception. And in fact, because of the scope of Mark's gospel, Chuck has divided this study into three volumes. His Searching the Scriptures Bible Study Workbooks for Mark come in three spiral-bound workbooks, and they're published and ready today. To purchase these volumes, either for personal or group study, call us at 800-772-8888. Here's some exciting news. Chuck has completed his personal memoir. It's rolling off the printing presses this week, and you can be among the first to own a copy. Chuck titled his memoir, Awakened by Grace. You can purchase your copy right now by going to insight.org/memoir. It shouldn't surprise you that Chuck's memoir is filled with fascinating stories, told as only Chuck can tell them. He describes how a stuttering young boy spent his childhood in the shadow of World War II. More importantly, Chuck shares how God was working out his purposes, preparing Chuck for a lifetime of public ministry. 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I'm Bill Meyer. Join us when Chuck Swindoll's study in the Gospel according to Mark continues Thursday on Insight for...
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6: With SRN News, I'm Keith Peters in Washington. Consumer prices rose at a 3.7% annual rate in September as gasoline costs skyrocket. Correspondent Bernie Bennett has this report.
7: The Consumer Price Index, a broad measure of goods and services costs across the U.S. economy, rose a seasonally adjusted 0.6% for the month, putting the 12-month rate at 3.7%, the Bureau of Labor Statistics reported Wednesday.

0: Economists surveyed by Dow Jones expected respective gains of 0.6% and 3.6%. Stripping out volatile food and energy costs, so-called core CPI rose 0.3% for the month and was up 2.6% on an annual basis compared to respective estimates for 0.2% and 0.2.5%. Bernie Bennett, Washington.
1: On Wall Street, the Dow down by 48 points, the Nasdaq plunged 511. 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
3: Hi, this is Chris. 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
4: Hi there. Welcome to Odyssey. I'm John Avery Whitaker, but most folks around here call me Wit. Why don't you get the whole family together and join us for another exciting adventure in Odyssey? If you'd like, I'll teach you the basics of computers.
5: Oh, all right.
6: How gallant.
7: I do have a mind of my own, but that doesn't mean anything.
8: Is she always that snippy?
9: You have no idea.

0: Excuse me, Miss Hartle?
1: Oh, hello, Connie. Come in.
0: You wanted to see me?
1: Yes, have a seat, dear. I need to talk to you about your graduation plans.
0: Oh, yeah. I can hardly wait. One more semester and I'm out of here.
1: Well, not quite.
0: Not quite? What do you mean, not quite?
1: Well, that's what I need to talk to you about, dear. You see, according to your records, by the end of this semester, you'll have completed all of your requirements for graduation, except one.
0: What? What one?
1: A government class, political theory 2.
0: Oh, great. It would have to be government. Well, I guess I better sign up for it, huh?
1: Therein lies the problem.
0: I knew it. There's always a problem.
1: Oh, well, unfortunately, yes. That class won't meet until next semester.
0: Next semester? You mean the one after this one?
1: Yes.
0: But that means I'll have to wait another half a year to graduate.
1: I know. I'm sorry, Connie.
0: I don't believe this.
1: Well, now, before you give up all hope, there may be a solution. You know that the mayoral election is coming up.
0: Yeah, so?
1: So, I've talked it over with the principal, and because you've been such a good student, we're giving you the option of earning your government class credit by volunteering to work on one of the candidates' campaigns.
0: Working on a campaign?
1: That's correct. You'd have to see it through the election, then write a report about your experiences. You'll be graded on the report, and that will fulfill your requirement.
0: Meaning I'll graduate at the end of the semester like I planned?
1: As long as you pass your other classes. So what do you say?
0: I say okay. Just one question, though.
1: What?
0: About the election?
1: Yes.
0: Who's running?
2: That's right, Odyssey. It's me, your old friend, Bart Rathbun. I'm back, and I'm running for mayor again. And this time, things
3: are different. Oh, hi, Connie.
0: Oh, is that about the mayoral election? I want to hear this.
2: To a gentler, kinder Odyssey. The kind of kinder Odyssey that only my kinder kind of kind guy can bring about. Kinder. So, if you want kindness, think Rathbun. And if you want great deals, think the Electric Palace official campaign headquarters for Rathbun for mayor. And the kinder kind of kind of business that a kinder kind of Odyssey kind of needs. See Habla S. Pinoli. Paoli. See Habla S. Pinoli. You know what I mean, friends.
4: That was the scene at the Electric Palace earlier today as Bart Rathbun announced his second official bid to become mayor of Odyssey. Margaret Fay, who announced her candidacy 3 days ago, greeted the news in typical political fashion in an impromptu speech from the steps of City Hall.
5: I congratulate Mr. Rathbun on his courage in running again, especially considering his, shall we say, somewhat checkered past. His candidacy is typical of the thinking that has crippled this town politically and made local government a laughingstock during the last several years. It's also further evidence that Odyssey needs fresh leadership. Not the same old business-as-usual men we've been getting.
4: Both candidates say they will be spending the next few weeks raising funds and making speeches.
3: Oh, boy. Well, here we go again.
0: Yeah. You don't sound too happy about it, though.
3: Well, let's just say I think the pickings are mighty slim in the mayoral department this time around.
0: Why do you say that? I mean, it's pretty obvious why you can't support Bart, but what's the matter with Margaret?
3: Well, based on my conversations with her, I think she has ideas and opinions that if she were elected mayor, might become policies I really can't support.
0: Oh.
3: Well, is that a problem?
0: No. Just wish you'd mentioned it earlier, that's all.
3: Oh, why?
0: Because I just volunteered to work on Margaret Fay's campaign, that's why.
6: Now on the Adventures in Odyssey Club, Trey starts his own business.
7: Well, if it isn't the proprietor of Trey's Lawn Spa.
8: Yeah, well, I'm a business owner now.
6: But he wasn't counting on his new neighbor, Sophie, helping him.
9: That's 16 mosquito bites in the last 15 minutes, Trey. You should really finish this tomorrow.
8: I can handle a little itching, Sophie.
9: But can you handle malaria? David Livingston died from it.
6: Bugs, big dreams, and a brand new business. 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
3: You volunteered to work on Margaret Fay's campaign?
0: Yeah, just before I came here.
3: What? Connie, what prompted you to do that?
0: Graduation. I need a government class to graduate this semester. Political theory, too. It's not offered until next semester. This was the quickest way for me to get it.
3: But why Margaret's campaign?
0: Well, I couldn't work on Bart's.
3: Well, I guess you didn't have much of a choice.
0: I know you and Margaret didn't work out as a couple, but she seems like a decent person and everything.
3: Oh, of course she is. She just, well, she has different views on things, that's all. You need to be careful.
0: Careful?
3: Discerning. You know, just cautious about what you hear.
0: Hey, aren't I always? Don't answer that. Listen, I have to go to a short meeting at Margaret's campaign headquarters, but I wanted to go to the bank first. Do you have my paycheck ready?
3: Oh, sure, right here.
0: Thanks. Oh, wait, this is Eugene's.
3: It is? Oh, good grief. I must have grabbed the wrong envelope. Here, let me have it, Connie.
0: Well, I can give it to Eugene.
3: Oh, no, just give it to me.
0: All right.
3: Okay, thanks. Yours is up in the office. I'll just go and get it.
0: Yeah. That was odd.
10: Mr. Rathbone, surely you jest.
11: Surely I don't.
10: You seriously want me to work on your campaign for mayor?
11: Surely. This can help us get all computerized and stuff. Come on, what do you say?
10: I'm incredulous.
11: Is that a yes?
10: After all your dubious scheming and nefarious plotting to the detriment, if not outright damage, of the town of Odyssey and its denizens, how can you realistically expect that I would even consider, much less grant, your request for my ministrations and assistance in your bid to attain office?
11: Is that a yes?
10: In a word, no. No. 1,000 times no.
11: I get it. You just want to think about it for a while. Well, fine, fine. Just give me your answer tomorrow.
10: I give up.
11: Now listen, you too, Connie. If I am going to pull this one out, I'm going to need all my friends.
0: Friends, Bart?
11: Oh, I know we've had our differences in the past, but it's time to put all that behind us. Let bygoners be bygoners. Bury the hatchet.
0: And we know who has the hatchet and where he'd like to bury it.
11: So, can I count on your support, Connie?
0: Sorry, Mr. Rathbone, I'm already spoken for.
11: What do you mean?
0: I volunteered to work on Margaret Fay's campaign.
11: What?
10: Really?
0: Yes, Eugene, really.
10: You surprise me, Miss Kendall. Are you certain you want to do this?
0: I'm certain it'll get me my government credit so I can graduate.
10: Ah, then there is an ulterior motive.
0: So what's that supposed to mean?
10: Simply that campaigning is hardly your coup de maître.
0: Well, maybe it's becoming my coup de... whatever.
10: Maître. And you, involved in the political realm? You hardly strike me as the type.
0: Would you like me to strike you, Eugene? Because
3: Connie.
0: I'm...
11: Whittaker! It's about time you showed up. Did you know Connie is going to work on that Margaret Parsons campaign?
3: Yeah, she explained it all to me.
11: Well, you're going
3: to
11: let her do it?
3: Let her? It's her choice, Bart.
11: But you've got to stop her. You know how mindless high schoolers are. There is no telling what kind of awful things that woman will put into her head.
0: What?
10: Regretfully, I must concur with Mr. Rathbone, although I would hesitate to use his precise syntax.
3: Meaning?
10: Meaning, I don't believe Miss Kendall to be mindless, but I do believe she is impressionable.
11: The point is, Connie will do what you say. So, just tell her no.
0: Will you all stop talking about me like I'm not here? I've already volunteered to work with Margaret, and that's that.
3: Connie's right. She's a senior in high school now. She's made her decision. End of story. Oh, here's your check, Connie.
0: Thank you, Whit.
3: And yours too, Eugene.
10: Ah, thank you.
3: Excuse me, folks.
10: I apologize, Miss Kendall. Perhaps I overstepped my bounds. It won't happen again.
0: Thank you, Eugene.
10: You're throwing away your paycheck stub?
0: Yeah, I always do.
10: Well, you really should keep them, you know. They're important financial statements.
0: There you go again!
10: I'm merely pointing out...
0: I know what you're doing. You're telling me how to live my life. And right after you said it wouldn't happen again...
10: Miss Kendall!
0: I don't want to hear it, you!
11: Boy, you really put your foot in it that time. Is she always that snippy?
10: You have no idea.
3: Oh, Bart, you're still here?
11: Absolutely. Listen, I gotta talk to you, Whit.
3: Whit? You only call me that when you want something, so what is it this time?
11: Whit, I want Iz to endorse me.
3: What?
11: Please. I mean, you got it. Do you realize what's at stake here?
3: The office of mayor?
11: Oh, more. Much more. That Margaret person has threatened to break up the old boys' network.
3: The what?
11: You know, the group that has controlled this town for years.
3: Oh, Bart, stop talking nonsense. There's no old boys' network in Odyssey.
11: Sure there is. You and Riley are part of it.
3: That's ridiculous. Bart, you can't in all seriousness expect me to come out in support of you after all the terrible things you've done.
11: Why does everybody keep saying that? Besides, I paid my debit to society. Come on, Whittaker, what do you say?
3: I say no. I'm sorry, Bart, I don't endorse political candidates. Now, if the people of Odyssey believe you have the best ideas, you'll win. So, just make sure you come up with the best ideas. Now, if you'll excuse me.
11: Ideas? Ideas. This ain't over, Whittaker. I will find some way to get your endorsement.
12: I just want to say in closing that we face great opposition because this campaign is different. We're challenging the status quo in Odyssey, namely the politicians and businessmen who've been running this town for too long. Needless to say, we're going to need great effort from all of you. Effort I know you're all going to give. Thank you, and let's get to work. Hester, I believe you have assignments for everyone.
13: Yes, I do, Margaret. Okay, if everyone will please step over here and grab some posters and bumper stickers. I also have the assignment.
14: Excuse me, young lady.
15: Me?
14: Yes, it's Katie, isn't it?
0: Connie.
14: Connie, that's right. You work for John Whittaker, don't you?
0: Yeah, I do.
14: How do you like it there?
0: Fine. I've worked there since I moved to Odyssey, so I must.
14: May I ask you a question?
0: Sure.
14: Did Whit send you here?
0: What?
14: You know, to keep an eye on me.
0: No, Whit didn't send me here. I'm here because I need a school credit to graduate.
14: Is that the only reason? Don't you believe in what I stand for?
0: Well, that depends.
14: On what?
0: On what you stand for.
14: Well, for one thing, I want to shake up the old regime here in Odyssey. And to be honest, that makes me a little worried about you helping with my campaign.
0: Why?
14: Because of your friendship with Whit and Tom Riley. I make them nervous, especially since they're part of the old ways of doing things.
0: I'm not sure I follow you.
14: I think you do. Look, Connie, I know Whit doesn't agree with my ideas, but if you're going to work on my campaign, you're going to have to ask yourself what you believe, not what Whit says or what Tom says or what anyone else says. What do you think? I want to believe that you're a mature young woman with a mind of your own.
0: Whit doesn't tell me what to think. I do have a mind of my own.
14: Good. I'll expect you to put it to work. Just remember, Connie, Whit isn't perfect.
0: He would be the first one to tell you that.
14: Oh, I know. And I think Whit's a good Christian man. But everyone has shortcomings that they struggle with. And I think one of Whit's is fairness.
0: Fairness? Are you serious? Whit is the most fair man I know.
14: Mm-hmm. You're not the only employee at Whit's End, are you?
0: No. There's also Eugene.
14: Who's been working there longer?
0: I have.
14: How many times since you've both been working there has Whit placed Eugene in charge of the shop over you?
0: Well,
14: be honest.
0: Quite a few.
14: What about your job descriptions? What does Eugene do?
0: Well, mostly he works on the displays and the computers.
14: And you?
0: Mostly I wash dishes and clean tables, but that's only because Eugene knows about those things. I mean, that's why he was hired.
14: While you were hired to wash dishes and clean tables.
0: Well, yeah, but that doesn't mean anything.
14: It doesn't?
16: I'm sorry for interrupting, but we do need you over here, Margaret.
14: I'll be right there. Connie, please understand. I really do hold Whit in the highest regard. But I also know how men are. I've had to fight with them all my life just to be thought of as their equal.
0: But Whit isn't like that.
14: I hope you're right. So can I make a suggestion?
0: What?
14: Just watch how things progress around Whit's End and Odyssey in general, with your eyes wide open this time. Excuse me.
0: Whit isn't that way. Is he?
10: Ah, greetings, Miss Kendall.
0: Hi, Eugene. Is Whit here?
10: Upstairs in the office, I believe.
0: Hmm.
10: You seem distracted, Miss Kendall. Is something wrong?
0: Maybe.
10: Something I can help you with?
0: No.
10: Huh. Then if you'll excuse me, I'm in a bit of a hurry.
0: Just that I think Whit might be doing something. I can't believe he'd do it. At least not on purpose.
10: Really? Well, what is it?
0: I don't want to say.
10: I see. Is it something that Mr. Whittaker could do?
0: Yeah, I'm sure he could do it.
10: then you must consider the distinct possibility that he is indeed doing it.
9: I just don't think he would do it.
10: Well, given what you know of his character, if you believe this is antithetical to his behavior, then he probably isn't doing it.
9: Yeah, but what if he is?
10: Does this problem, perchance, have anything to do with your meeting with Miss Fay?
9: I don't want to say.
10: That's it. I'm leaving.
9: But what if it's true, Eugene?
10: Miss Kendall, has Mr. Whittaker ever let you down?
9: Well, no.
10: Then I'm sure he won't in this matter either. Now, if you'll excuse me, I'm off to the bank.
9: Yeah, sure. Have a... Whoa, what's that?
10: Huh? Oh, this? I believe it's called a cash bag.
9: Wit is paying you in cash now?
10: Hardly. This contains the daily tally for Wit's End. Mr. Whittaker asked me to deposit it.
9: Wait a minute. You're making the deposit?
10: Mm-hmm.
9: I thought Wit always made it.
10: Well, it's a responsibility he's passed on to me. And I'd like to complete it before the bank closes or my retirement, so
9: if you... Excuse me, but why you? I mean, Wit's never asked me to make the deposit.
10: Perhaps it's because he doesn't want to place you in any undue danger.
9: Well, he's placing you in undue danger.
10: Well, that's different.
9: Why?
10: Because you're a girl. Farewell.
9: Because I'm a girl?
6: 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We always love hearing from you.
3: Well, hi, Connie.
9: Hi, Whit.
3: Oh, when did you get in?
9: Just a little while ago.
3: Oh, where's Eugene?
9: He went to the bank.
3: Oh, good.
9: Yeah, great.
3: Something wrong, Connie?
9: No.
3: Connie, what is it?
9: Eugene is making the deposits for Wit's End now.
3: Yes. So?
9: He said you don't let me make the deposits because I'm a girl.
3: Oh.
9: Then it's true?
3: Well, yes, it is.
9: I see.
3: I guess I'm old-fashioned that way. I think a young woman with a lot of money is a bigger target than a young man with a lot of money.
9: Is that why you put Eugene in charge of Wit's End more often than me? Because I'm a girl?
3: Well, do I? I'm not aware of it. But if I do, it has nothing to do with your gender, Connie. It has to do with the fact that Eugene has had the more flexible schedule. That makes sense, doesn't it?
9: Yeah. Sure.
3: There's more, isn't there?
9: Well.
3: Okay. What now?
9: Well, how come Eugene gets to do the glamorous and interesting work on computers and the machines while all I do is watch the counter, wait on tables, and wash dishes?
3: Well, aside from the fact that you're not trained to do that work and Eugene is, you've never shown a great aptitude for the computers or the machines. I believe in keeping people in their strengths. Do you want to learn how to work on them?
9: Yeah! You think I want to wait on tables and clean up messes for the rest of my life?
3: Oh, no, no, of course not.
9: I'm sorry, Whit. I'd probably be in a pain.
3: No, no, Connie, you're not. You're asking legitimate questions. And I owe you an apology as well.
9: For what?
3: Well, for assuming things about you that aren't true. Again, it's not intentional.
9: That's okay.
3: If you'd like, I'll teach you the basics of computers.
9: I'd like that very much.
3: Oh, good. We'll start just as soon as Eugene gets back from the bank.
15: There's your receipt, Mr. Meltzner. Thank you for banking with us.
10: You're most welcome.
15: Next.
10: Let's see. I have my passbook, my checkbook, my stub. Oh, my goodness. Mrs. Rathbone, are you all right?
17: What hit me here? Someone get the number of that truck.
10: I'm so sorry. Here, let me help you out.
17: Oh, Eugene, it's you. Thanks.
10: It was completely my fault. I was in a hurry and not watching where I was going.
17: Oh, it's all right. My flyers, they're all over the place.
10: Oh, allow me to gather them.
17: Oh, all right. How gallant.
10: There we are. I'm afraid some of them are rather rumpled.
17: Don't worry about it. It's just nice to know that there are strong, handsome young men around to help out ladies in distress.
10: Yes, well, Mrs. Rathbone, I really have to be going now. Again, I'm sorry.
17: It's okay there. Oh, what a nice young man.
0: Shame about that haircut, though. Oof.
11: Doris! What are you doing?
0: Oh, just campaigning.
11: Was that Eugene?
0: Yeah, he knocked over my flyers and he picked them up.
11: Sabotage, huh?
0: No, bud. It was an accident.
11: Well, come on. We got lots of work to do.
0: Okay. Just let me do... Hey, what's this?
11: What's what? It's not a typo, is it? I told that guy leader was spelt with two E's.
0: It's not a typo. There's a piece of paper that don't belong here. It's the stub from Eugene's paycheck. Wow. He makes a nice living at Wits End.
11: Let me see that.
0: Look at
11: there.
0: Yeah,
11: he does.
0: Oh, what's so funny? You don't make that much.
11: Well, maybe nothing, and maybe everything. Come on, let's go.
0: Go? But what about the flyers?
11: Forget the flyers. I think I just came up with something that's better than 10,000 flyers. Come on, Muffin. Well, find anything yet, Doris?
0: No, nothing yet.
11: Well, I know it's in there. I saw her throw it away earlier. Hurry it up, would you?
0: Look, Bud, if you was in such an all-fire hurry, you could always jump in here and look through Whitaker's trash with me.
11: But then who would stand guard?
0: I could stand guard.
11: But you're looking through the trash.
0: Oh, yeah, I forgot. Hey, you sure this ain't illegal?
11: No, not really.
0: Then why do you need to stand guard?
11: You wouldn't want anyone to see us in there, would you? I mean, that's why I insisted on waiting until night. I wouldn't want you to be embarrassed.
0: Oh, you're so good to me, Bart.
11: Yeah, I know. But yeah, now hurry it up, will you?
0: Okay. What am I looking for again?
11: A paycheck stub, Doris, remember? Just like Eugene's.
0: Oh, yeah. Well, I got one here, but it ain't exactly like Eugene's. It's got Connie's name on it.
11: That's it. That's the one I want.
0: Wow, it sure is a whole lot smaller than Eugene's.
11: Let me see.
0: See?
11: Yeah. And it's just what I need to get Whitaker's endorsement and put the election in my back pocket.
9: Hester, I sorted out the flyers. What's next?
13: Let's see. Why don't you staple these three sheets together for Margaret's press conference?
9: Okay.
18: Connie.
9: Hi, Margaret.
18: Hester, would you mind if I borrowed Connie for a few moments?
13: Not at all.
18: Thank you. Let's talk, Connie.
9: What's up?
18: I have a favor to ask of you. Now, you don't have to do it if you don't want to.
9: Well, what is it?
18: I've come across some information about someone here in Odyssey.
9: Oh, what kind of information?
18: The kind that can challenge the status quo. Now, I can use this information in my campaign to show voters the mindset of the businessmen and political leaders in this town. A mindset that I have to change before I can be elected.
9: Oh, sounds important.
18: It is.
9: How do I fit in?
18: I'd like you to investigate the information to see if it's true.
9: Me? Really?
18: You, really.
9: Wow. But why me?
18: Well, because you're the best person for the job.
9: Well, okay. What do I have to do?
18: Now don't say yes just yet. There's a catch.
9: A catch? What is it?
18: The information is about Whit.
9: Whit? You want me to investigate something about Whit?
19: Will Connie investigate Whit? Just what is this information that Margaret has anyway? And what about Bart? What is he going to do with Connie and Eugene's paycheck stubs? The only way to find out for sure is keep listening. In the meantime, why don't you write to us? I'd love to hear from you. The address is Adventures in Odyssey, Colorado Springs, Colorado, 80995. 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And when you do, ask about how you can get your own copy of today's episode. It's called The One About Trust. 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And I'm Chris, hoping you'll join us again next time for more Adventures in Odyssey.
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30: With SRN News, I'm John Scott. The road show continues for President Trump. He's in Big Sky Country for his latest GOP midterm rally. The president appearing in the city of Kalispell, Montana for a rally with congressional candidate Aaron Flint. Earlier today, the president told a crowd in Bullhead City, Arizona, to back Republican nominee for governor, Congressman Andy Biggs. Inflation numbers for last month, a little higher than anticipated. The consumer price index for September rose to a 12-month rate of 3.7%. President Trump wishing Pope Leo well following his lung cancer diagnosis. Speaking to reporters, the president said the prognosis seems to be good. California moving additional firefighting resources into position this week ahead of dangerous Santa Ana winds, expected to increase wildfire danger across much of Southern California. This is SRN News.
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1: Denver metro area going to be chilly and wet through the overnight hours on into early midday this Thursday. We'll see rain and snow in the foothills, accumulating high country snowfall in the mountains. Lows for ourselves tonight, upper 30s and low 40s. Light to moderate rain, could see a half an inch or more. Light to moderate rain Thursday morning, highs low 50s. Frost and freeze conditions a threat Thursday night under clearing skies, upper 20s and lower 30s. Beautiful Indian summer weather then, with sunny and dry conditions and highs back in the 70s this weekend. I'm meteorologist Mark Huer.
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4: 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Iran needs that revenue. And today there are new reports just how hard the squeeze is getting. The Iranian currency has hit another record low. 2.5 million to 1. That's what the Iranian currency is worth versus an American dollar.
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0: thanks for being here for today's Wednesday edition of Abiding in the Word with Senior Pastor Dave Love of Calvary Castle Rock. Let's continue our study through Acts.
1: I would submit to you that it wasn't that Peter and John didn't have any money. What they were saying is that silver and gold I do not have for you. Why? Because I have something better. I have Jesus. I have Jesus. If Peter and John had given this lame person money, it would not have changed his condition. You know where that guy would be the very next day? Right there. Right there. He thinks his need is money. That's not his need. His need is Jesus. Jesus is what changes everything. It's the same thing here. I'll have people come up to me and people who don't go to church here or don't fellowship here, but they're kind of down and out, or they'll hear about our fellowship and they'll come and say, yeah, I need help with rent. I said, okay. My first question is, what's going to be different next month? What's going to be different 2 months from now? What's going to be different? Okay, I help you pay for that, but what's going to be different the following month? It comes down to this. It comes down to, look, we're here to help, come alongside, and exhort and encourage. We want to help. But here's the first thing. Do you know Jesus? And I'll tell you that people who come off the street, people who come in here for need, and we ask them that question, usually it's 9 times out of 10. Very rarely do we have someone go, no, I don't know Jesus. That's not why I'm here. You know, they always say, oh, yeah, I believe in Jesus. Great. If you believe in Jesus, then tell me where it is that you fellowship. Well, I'm not from around here. Okay, but did you grow up in the church? Oh, yeah, I grew up in the church. And, you know, I know Jesus for a long time. Okay, can you at least tell me the place that you fellowshipped in back in Arkansas where you're from, or Texas, or here in Denver, and I know you haven't been going to church. Is there anybody? Well, it's, you know, First Baptist something. Really? You grew up in the church, and it's First Baptist something. Let's just cut through the chase. You don't know Jesus. But I'm here to tell you something. I'm here to give you Jesus, because Jesus is the only thing that is going to change your situation. Because if I just gave you money so you could just go out and do whatever because you think that's what your need is, nothing is going to change. Nothing. People who come here that go into a crisis mode, because that does happen. Bad things happen to good people all the time. Christian people. But because you've been coming here, we have a relationship. I know your faith in Jesus Christ. I know that you really do want to work. I am a praise of your situation that you just got let go. We do want to walk alongside your finances, because we know you know Jesus. We can pray to the same God. We can pray in the name of Jesus to watch him do a miracle. And we'll come alongside as God does that. But if you don't know Jesus, then that's the first thing we have to address. And if you receive Jesus, how exciting to be able to see what he's going to do. But if you don't receive Jesus, nothing in your situation is going to change. And we're not helping you by giving you money to enable you down that same road that you're walking that isn't working. I don't see any of the disciples, I don't see Jesus himself, ever minister by giving money first without addressing this issue here. Do you know Jesus? I don't have silver and gold for you today, and here's the reason why. Your need is greater than that. You need Jesus. You need Jesus. So when you give someone Jesus and they receive him, then everything changes. They now have hope. And when you've given someone Jesus, you've given them everything. And he says this, in the name of Jesus Christ of Nazareth. In the name means by his character, his authority, his power. Jesus of Nazareth describes a particular Jesus, since Jesus was a common name. It's Jesus of Nazareth, not Jesus of Bethany, not Jesus there in Ephraim, not Jesus in, think of any other town or city there in Israel. He's saying, this is Jesus of Nazareth. This is the one that was crucified. This is the one that you heard doing all the miracles. It's in his name that the miraculous power is still going out. It's all about him, and it can't be any other Jesus. It cannot be the Jesus of your own vain imagination. If you believe in a Jesus that is the brother to Satan, you believe in a Jesus that cannot save you, and you're not saved. If you believe in a Jesus that's an angel but is not God, that Jesus cannot save you, and you are not saved. Dave, that's pretty harsh. Well, that's God's word. That's not my, oh, really? Show me that. Okay. Go to John 8. Go to John chapter 8. In John chapter 8, verse 21. It says, "And Jesus said to them again, I am going away, and you will seek me, and will die in your sin. Where I go, you cannot come. And the Jews said, will he kill himself because he says, where I go, you cannot come? And he said to them, you are from beneath, I am from above. You're of this world, I am not of this world. Therefore I said to you that you will die in your sins, for if you do not believe that I am, you will die in your sins." Dave, you missed a word there. It says, I am he. No, it doesn't. That's why in your Bibles, it's italicized. Anytime you come across a word in the Bible that's italicized, it means it's not there in the original. That someone put it in there in order to give you more clarity of what the scripture says. However, I would say probably 90% of the time when that's done, it doesn't bring you more clarity. It actually brings confusion, or it distracts you from what it actually is being said there. And so what he's saying here, if you do not believe that I am, you will die in your sins. Well, what does that mean to believe that I am? I am is the name of God that God himself tells Moses he is in Exodus chapter 3. When Moses is going, okay, I'm going to go deliver the children of Israel out of Egypt. When I get there and I talk to the children, who am I going to say sent me? And he says, tell them I am sent you. It's the form of the verb to be. It means I was, I am, will always be, is what that means. That's what that means. It speaks the eternality of God. There's no prophet that has ever said, I am. There's no godly man or woman in God's word that ever says, unless you believe, I am. Jesus says, unless you believe, I am, you will die in your sin. If you don't believe that Jesus is God, you will die in your sin. And he goes on to confirm this further on in 8, starting in verse 54. He says, Jesus answered, if I honor myself, my honor is nothing. It is my Father who honors me, of whom you say that he is your God. Yet you have not known him, but I know him. If I say I do not know him, I shall be a liar like you, but I do not know him and keep his word. Your father Abraham rejoiced to see my day, and he saw it and was glad. And the Jews said, you're not yet 50 years old. Have you seen Abraham? And Jesus said to them, most assuredly, I say to you, before Abraham was, I am. And there's no addition to that. He states it flatly there. Unless you believe that Jesus is God, unless you believe that Jesus is I am, you will die in your sins. That's not me saying, that's God saying it. Jesus said that. And so if we believe he's anyone else other than Jesus of Nazareth, the one who died for the sin of mankind, did all these miracles, who claimed to be God, if we believe in any other Jesus, you cannot be saved. Peter knew that. So he says the name of Jesus of Nazareth. So you understand what Jesus we're talking about. We're talking about the Jesus of the Bible. Salvation doesn't come from any other name than the person of Jesus in the Bible who is God. Now, a lot of people come to church for the wrong reasons. This guy came to the temple there not to seek God, not to worship, not to pray. He came for what reason? It says to beg alms. He came there for that reason. This man did not come to pray, seek God. He was looking for a handout. And he came for money, pure and simple. And you know something? That happens today as well. That happens even in this fellowship here. Sometimes people come to church not to worship, not to seek God, not to minister to others. No, they come to network. They come to make relationships to increase their clientele base. Oh, I wonder which is the biggest community group. I'll start to go there, make, and then I'll be able to sell them life insurance. I'll be able to sign them up for Amway. I'm not saying if you're part of Amway that that's wrong, but I'm saying if you're going for those reasons, that's definitely wrong. Okay? Or they come and they act like they want to be here to worship, but really they're coming because they have an agenda and they just want me to see them, or John to see them, or Joe, and they're, hey, Dave, hey, I'm so-and-so. Okay, great, good to have you here. And every week it's like that for about 4 weeks, and then they come here during the week and they need money. And so they just want to be seen by the staff so they can ask you for something later on. Or you're scamming out the crowd in hopes of meeting that special guy or girl. Okay, we're all guilty of that at one time or another, probably. All right. Okay, I got to say, one time, yeah. I'm worshiping the Lord and going, wow, she's cute. Hey, I agree. We don't always come with the right reasons. And one might say you're lame. I don't know. But I don't care the reason why you come. I mean, I want you to come to seek and worship God, and so I care about that. But I'm not going to be looking, are you here for the right reasons or anything like that? Even if you're not here for the right reasons, my hope and desire is what will happen, just like it happened to this lame man. You will have an encounter with the person of Jesus Christ. That's all I care about. Even if you know the Lord, I want you to have an encounter with Jesus Christ. And so even if you come here for the wrong reasons, so don't be a sin sniffer looking around for people that have the wrong motivation of being here. That's not what God has called us to do, you know. Just so long as they're here, I pray and hope they will have an encounter with the person of Jesus Christ and that they would be transformed, walk, leap in newness of life, because that's what happens in verse 8 and 9. It says, so he, leaping up, stood, walked, entered the temple with them, walking, leaping, praising God. And all the people saw him walking and praising God. He's standing, he's walking, he's leaping. The word leap there means to jump. It means to gush. That means what he is experiencing is overflowing in him, and it's ministering and impacting other people. Have you ever been around anyone that receives such great news and they're so excited, you don't even know why I'm excited too, and yet this really has nothing to do with me. But I'm so excited for you, and you just are gushing forth because this happened and this is great. And you're going, that's awesome. I don't know why I'm happy. It didn't have anything to do with me, but you are for them, and it is touching you. And that's exactly what's happening with this guy. And it says, then they knew that it was he who sat begging alms. Everybody there knew him. He's the guy that sits there and begs for alms. They all know him. And now that he's walking and leaping and praising God, they're going, whoa, what is going on here? And it says, they knew that it was he who sat begging alms at the beautiful gate of the temple, and they were filled with wonder and amazement at what had happened to him. They're filled with wonder and amazement at what had happened to him. I would suggest to you that everyone who knew you before you came to Christ and now know you after you've come to Christ, they should have the same reaction when they see you. They should be filled with wonder and amazement of what has happened to you. You know what? You used to be this cynical person. You're not that way anymore. You used to be this hopeless person. You're not that way anymore. You know what? You used to be this vain, self-centered person. It always used to be about you. You had to be able to look the night and says, you want all this attention. That's not you anymore. You've been touched by the person of Jesus Christ. You used to be this, used to speak out and carry on in a very crude manner. I don't know why, but in the last 3 or 4 weeks, as you're here at work, I haven't seen that. As other people carry on with these sexual innuendos and these crude jokes, where you used to be the center, but you're no longer there anymore. You don't laugh about it. I haven't heard you say one cuss word. I haven't heard you be crude in any way, shape, manner, form, and yet that is who you were. What has gone on? You're freaking me out. And you say, well, I had an encounter with the person of Jesus Christ, and he touched and he changed me and transformed me. And they will be filled with wonder and amazement. Did you hear what happened to him? And they will be filled with amazement, and it will minister to them. In verse 11, it says, Now, as the lame man who was healed held on to Peter and John, all the people ran together to them in the porch, which is called Solomon's, greatly amazed. So they went into the court of the Gentiles. Now they're outside the court. The court of the women. Now they're back outside in the court of the Gentiles, and now they're at Solomon's porch, which tells me he is leaping, praising God in and out of the temple and around, and they finally kind of landed there in a sense, which makes sense because as I showed you on that picture there, that the court of the Gentiles, big wide open area, and those porticos there where Solomon's porch is a place that you usually teach. So a great crowd could gather there as he grabs onto Peter and John. And the word hold there means to hold fast, to retain, not let go of. Many word studies says this suggests a holding in the way of appreciation and honor. Like maybe he has his arms around them. Or maybe he's just confronting them and just, you know, going, man, you guys are awesome. And just kind of holding on to each arm of each one of them. And, you know, but he's holding on out of appreciation and honor. And you have to understand, up until this point, even this certain man that was lame believes it was Peter and John that healed him. This is why it says in verse 12, so when Peter saw it, he responded to the people, men of Israel, so he's speaking to the Jews there, why do you marvel at this? Why do you look intently at us as though by our own power of godliness we had made this man walk? Exactly. He says, don't look at us. It wasn't us. We're just a conduit. Jesus Christ, the Holy Spirit, he's the one that's doing this. He brings him back to Jesus. Look what he says. The God of Abraham, Isaac, and Jacob, the God of our fathers, glorified his servant Jesus. You're here to worship the God of Abraham, Isaac, and Jacob, the God of our fathers, yeah? And his glorified servant Jesus, whom you delivered up, denied in the presence of Pilate when he was determined to let him go. He brings him right back to reality. The God of Abraham, Isaac, and Jacob also has a servant by the name of Jesus. And God glorified him, whom you delivered up and denied. The word denied means disowned. In the presence of Pilate, when he was determined to let him go. Understand, Pilate did not kill Jesus. Pilate wanted to let him go. And guess what? The Jewish leadership, which represented you, you disowned him. You disowned the servant of God. You disowned the Son of God. Three times in John chapter 18 and then 19, Pilate says, I find no fault in him. His own wife in Matthew 27, verse 19 said, hey, I had a dream about this guy. Have nothing to do with this just man. The word just there means righteous, means innocent. Peter emphasizes their guilt by continuing to say, but you denied, again using that word, disowned the Holy One and the just and asked for a murderer to be granted to you. Wow. The word holy there is hageos, which means morally blameless, consecrated. Consecrated means separated for God. Holiness, when it relates to God, it always means he's separated from all imperfections. This last Wednesday, when we were in the park, we went over Isaiah 6. And as Isaiah saw in a vision, he was there in the throne room and he saw the Lord lifted up on his throne, high and lifted up, the Bible tells us. And he was lifted up and the train of his robe filled the whole temple. And there were seraphim, angels that were flying around that were saying this, holy, holy, holy is the Lord of hosts. The whole earth is full of his glory. And I asked the question, why does it say holy, holy, holy? Why does he say it three times? And I would suggest to you, it's because he is speaking of the Trinity. To cry holy three times implies they're calling three personalities holy. And I find it fascinating that through the whole Old Testament, only six times outside of the book of Isaiah do you read about God being described as the Holy One, the Holy Lord of Hosts and things like that. But 29 times in the book of Isaiah, Isaiah describes God as that. And my question is why? And I would submit to you, it's because he was hearing it from the angels. And he's going, if the angels who are around the presence of God all the time are saying holy, holy, holy, maybe I should be referring to God as the Holy One. And so he tells us right here, Jesus, this man right here, when he says Jesus, the Holy One, and the just man. That speaks of something here. But you denied the Holy One and the just and asked for murder to be granted to you. The word just here, or righteous, means being innocent of a crime, is what that means. And what did you do? You asked for murder to be granted to you. So you know that Jesus died, was crucified, being innocent. And yet you asked for a replacement for him who was a murderer. You got him. His name was Barabbas. And look what he says. And killed the Prince of Life, who God raised from the dead, of which we are witnesses. Prince of Life, that title translates a Greek word, archegos, who refers to originator or author. He is the originator of life. He is the author of life. It's the same word that's used in Hebrews 2:10 when we're told that he is the captain of our salvation. The word captain there is archegos, which means the originator of salvation, the author of salvation. It's the same word used in Hebrews 12:2. Looking under Jesus, the author, archegos, and finisher of our faith. Jesus is the originator, the author of life. He is the originator and author of salvation. He is originator and author of faith. The scriptures confirm this in John 1:4. In him was life, and the life was the light of men. 1 John 5:11, and this is the testimony that God has given us eternal life, and this life is in his Son. Jesus says, I have come to give life that they may have it more abundantly, John 10:10. And who was Jesus talking to when he says, I've come to give life? He wasn't talking to a bunch of corpses. He was talking to people who were alive. And what is Jesus saying? Yeah, but you don't have life. Right now what you have is called a temporary existence. I've come to give life because life, true life, is eternal. And I've come to give it more abundantly. And unless you have Jesus Christ, you don't truly have life. And for those of us who remember before receiving the Lord of what our lives were like, it was in a very small existence of self-centeredness, is what it was. And when Jesus comes into you, now you have life, and now you have it

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5: Democrats have a plan, correspondent Michael Harrington reports.
6: Lawmakers on the left are looking for a big win in the midterm elections next month and want to follow that up with a major push on abortion in Congress. New York Representative Alexandria Ocasio-Cortez is leading a group that wants a new Democratic majority on Capitol Hill to pass a law restoring a so-called federal right to abortion in the first 100 days after the election. Voters go to the polls on November 3rd. Michael Harrington reporting.
7: International Christian concerns sounding an alarm about the ongoing exodus of believers from the Middle East. Muslim persecution has been

0: driving Christians out of that region for decades. Lately, the violence has intensified. A new ICC report says Iraq offers perhaps the clearest example of the problem. Before 2003, the country contained well over 1 million Christians. This is SRN News.
1: The following program is sponsored by Harvest Christian Fellowship. The Word!
2: Gossip. There's something very tantalizing when someone comes up and says, hey, have you heard the latest? 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If your sentence begins like that, do not say what you're about to say.
3: Today, Pastor Greg Laurie brings some good biblical counsel about what we say and what we choose not to say. 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
2: A true mark of spiritual growth is controlling what you say.
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0: all been wounded by something someone said to us. And if we're candid, we probably all admit we've said some things that may have hurt someone else. Once those careless words leave our mouths, there's just no getting them back. How can we control our tongues? How can we keep that tiger in the cage? Today on A New Beginning, Pastor Greg Laurie takes us to some specific counsel in the book of James. Today's message is a featured part of our brand new series, Walk This Way.
1: So a number of years ago, I was in Virginia, and a friend of mine, Mel Graham, actually, he's a nephew of Billy Graham, has a cabin there. And he invited Kathy and I to stay in his cabin, which seemed like a lot of fun. It was very cold, and there was some snow out there. And he said, now here's the problem with this cabin. There's no central heating. We use a fireplace and a potbelly stove to heat it. So you have to keep the fire going all day and night long. Well, listen, I'm from California, okay? So I said, honestly, I hate to admit this. I don't know how to build a fire. He says, well, you start with kindling. I said, okay, where do you buy that? He says, you don't buy it. You go pick it up off the ground. I said, okay, what does that look like? So he took this California boy out, and we're tromping through the forest, picking up little sticks and different things, you know, kindling, and he showed me how to build a fire, and we built a very nice fire. And then he said, okay, so now when it fills with ash, you scoop it out and you put it in the metal bucket. You keep it on this concrete surface, and when the bucket is filled, you need to give it some time to cool down, then you throw it out, okay? So I said, okay, got it. So the next night, it was getting really cold, and the buckets were full of ash, and I thought, okay, I'll just throw out the old ash, and I put some more logs on the fire, went outside, and I flung this bucket, and it's like everything went into slow motion, because much to my shock, it was filled with burning embers, and they were going into dried leaves, and they went here, there, and literally, immediately, little fires are, oh no. And so I jumped over the side. I'm literally picking up burning embers with my hands and throwing them up on the gravel driveway, trying to stop a forest fire. I'm yelling out, Kathy, Kathy, help me. And so I literally thought I was going to burn the whole forest down. So all night I kept waking up and looking out the window, hoping to not see a fire. Thankfully, one did not start. But I learned the truth of what James says in James chapter 3, verse 5. The tongue is a small thing and makes grand speeches, but a tiny spark can set a great forest on fire. So let's see what the Bible says about our words in James chapter 3, starting in verse 1. And I'm reading from the New Living Translation. Dear brothers and sisters, not many of you should become teachers in the church, for we who teach will be judged more strictly. Indeed, we all make mistakes, for if we could control our tongues, we would be perfect and could control also ourselves in every other way. We can make large horses go wherever we want by means of a small bit in its mouth, and a small rudder makes a huge ship turn wherever the pilot chooses to go, even though the winds are strong. In the same way, verse 5, the tongue is a small thing and it makes grand speeches, but a tiny spark can set a great forest on fire. And among all the parts of the body, the tongue is a flame of fire. It's a world of wickedness corrupting your entire body. It can set your whole life on fire, for it's set on fire by hell itself. People can tame all kinds of animals, birds, reptiles, and fish, but no one can tame the tongue. It's restless and evil and full of deadly poison. Okay, we'll stop there. So what do we learn about the tongue? What do we learn about the words from James? If you're taking notes, here's point number one. What you say reveals who you are. What you say reveals who you are. Verse 2, if you could control your tongues, you would be perfect and you would control yourself in every other way. The tongue is really a barometer of Christian maturity. Socrates once said to a young student, quote, speak, friend, that I might see you, end quote. You know, we evaluate a person by what they say. And if your life is really transformed by Jesus Christ, your words will be transformed as well. Now, we may pride ourselves as Christians on the fact that we don't do certain sinful things anymore. And that's a good thing. But at the same time, we can also be responsible for doing other things with our words. We would never think of having someone we don't like assassinated, but we would assassinate their character over Sunday brunch. We would never think of pulling out a knife and stabbing someone, but we would think nothing of taking the blade of slander and stabbing someone in the back. So we need to control what we say. The Bible says that every man be quick to listen, slow to speak, and slow to anger. And so we're told to control this. Number two, we need to control what we say. We need to control what we say. The tongue is like a bit in a horse's mouth. I mean, it's an amazing thing. How many of you ride horses? Raise your hand. Well, it's amazing. You get on the back of this incredible animal, and with your reins and with the bit in the mouth of the horse, he will go where you want him to go. You can actually control a whole team of horses in the same way. We managed to tame all kinds of animals. Verse 7, people have managed to tame animals, birds, reptiles, and fish. No one can tame the tongue. Bringing me to point number 3, our words used right can do so much good. Our words used right can do so much good. Just one statement can set the course of your life. Single word of a judge can condemn or pardon you. Saying I do to a partner for life means marriage. Also saying I won't to the temptation of an extramarital affair can save that marriage from destruction. And most importantly, saying I will to Jesus Christ can change your eternal destiny. Number 4, our words used wrongly can do so much damage. Think about one single man from history, Adolf Hitler, with his demonic rhetoric that he gave to the nation of Germany and effectively started World War II. And not only was his nation destroyed in so many ways by his rhetoric, but also over 6 million Jewish people lost their lives in the Holocaust. And many Christians were put to death at this time as well. One man dedicating his tongue to the devil. But now we take another man. In contrast, Billy Graham, our farm boy in Charlotte, North Carolina, who aspired to be a baseball player one day, but the call of God came to him. And he dedicated his words to God, and the result is millions and millions of people have put their faith in Jesus Christ. So it just reminds us, death and life are in the power of the tongue. Who have you dedicated your tongue to?
0: Pastor Greg Laurie will have the second half of his message in just a moment.
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0: Well, we're talking about the destructive potential of our words today as Pastor Greg continues our message in the book of James called Talk This Way.
1: There's many ways that we can use our words to hurt others. One is through gossip and backbiting. Gossip and backbiting. Proverbs 20 verse 19 says that gossip betrays a confidence, so avoid a man who talks too much. We're also told in Proverbs 26:22, modern translation, listening to gossip is like eating cheap candy. Do you want junk like that in your belly? That's a great translation. And I don't eat a lot of candy, but when I go to a movie, I like to eat Milk Duds with my popcorn. And, you know, I don't feel good after I eat Milk Duds, but I must have Milk Duds with a popcorn. But, you know, the problem is you can't just eat one. Well, I'll have one more. We'll have two more. I'll have five more. That's gossip. There's something very tantalizing when someone comes up and says, hey, have you heard the latest? I don't even know if this is true, but stop. If your sentence begins like that, do not say what you're about to say. I don't know if this is true, but no, don't continue on. Or I wouldn't tell you this, but I know it won't go any further. And we rationalize the sin of gossip and we'll say, well, I'm telling you this so you'll pray. Shut up. You know why you're telling them that. And you know why you're listening to that. And yes, gossip is a sin. Here's another way we can use our words to hurt others. Innuendo. The cousin of gossip is innuendo. That's where you don't say it, but you imply it. Then there's a more subtle misuse of our words through flattery. Flattery. In Proverbs 6:23, the Bible tells us that if we keep his word, he'll keep us from the immoral person and the flattering tongue of the seductress. Listen to this. Gossip is saying behind a person's back what you would never say to their face. Flattery is saying to a person's face what you would never say behind their back. These are us misusing our words. Point number five. If you control your tongues, it's a sign of spiritual maturity. Again, if we would control our tongues, we would be perfect. And the word perfect means full grown. A true mark of spiritual growth is controlling what you say. Heard about a little boy that went over to a pastor's house while the pastor was doing some carpentry. And the little guy's just standing there watching the pastor work away. And finally, the pastor looks over him and says, well, son, are you here to pick up some carpentry tips? And the little guy says, no, I just want to know what a preacher says when he hits his thumb with a hammer. You know, I think a lot of people are watching us. What are you going to say? What are you going to do? You're the follower of Jesus. And one man who seemed to have more trouble with what he said was than any other was Simon Peter. I mean, Peter was the kind of guy, and you know a guy like this or a girl like this, and you might be a person like this, you always speak your mind. By the way, did you know there are inside thoughts and outside thoughts? Some things are better left unsaid, but we just blurt out whatever comes in our mind. We just blurt it out, and that was Peter. One of the best illustrations of this is on the Mount of Transfiguration. Peter, James, and John went with Jesus. They fell asleep, and they woke up to see this sight. There on the mountain stands Jesus, surrounded by Moses and Elijah. What a sacred, holy moment. And Peter decides to say a few words. And he stands up and says, it's good we are here. Let's build three tents, one for Jesus, one for Moses, and one for Elijah. And I love the commentary in the gospel that says, Peter said this because he did not know what to say. You ever had a moment like that? You want to say something, you don't know what to say, and you end up saying the lamest thing of all time. There's an old proverb. It's not in the Bible, but it's a pretty good one. It says, better to be silent and be thought a fool than to open your mouth and dispel all doubt. You know, you might be impressed with a certain person. Well, I like this person. And then they talk. I don't like that person. They should have kept their mouth shut. There was another instance with Peter and Jesus at a place called Caesarea Philippi. And Jesus was with the disciples and he says, who do people say that I am? Peter says, you are the Christ, the Son of the living God. Jesus said, Peter, flesh and blood did not reveal that to you. You didn't think that up on your own, buddy. And you're Peter, and upon this rock I'll build my church. And then Jesus goes on and says, the Son of Man, speaking of himself, is going to be betrayed. It'll be crucified. And he'll rise again on the third day. And Peter, who probably thought he was on some kind of roll because of what he just said, began to rebuke Jesus repeatedly, and the Lord had to turn to him and say, get behind me, Satan, for you're offending me. So in one moment, he speaks a statement given to him from heaven, and a few moments later, he literally gives a statement from hell. That's how the words that we use work if we would just pause before we speak.

0: Good practical counsel today from Pastor Greg Laurie, based in the first chapter of James. Glad you're along here on A New Beginning for our new series called Walk This Way. And Pastor Greg will have a final comment from today's message in just a moment. You know, Pastor Greg, our mission here at Harvest Ministries and A New Beginning is knowing Him and making Him known.
1: Yeah.
0: We're all about showing people how to come to know God, how to come into a relationship with God.
1: That's right.
0: Someone can enter into that kind of relationship today, can't they?
1: They can, and it's so simple. And I think because it's so simple, people think, oh, it can't be that easy. Well, look, Jesus did all the heavy lifting. He carried the cross for you. He died on that cross that He carried. This isn't about what you do. It's about what He's done. But here's what the Bible says. Whoever will call upon the name of the Lord will be saved. You say, well, okay, how do I do that? You do it through prayer. And if you pray this prayer after me, I believe God will hear it and answer it, and Christ will come to live inside of you. So if you want Jesus to come into your life and forgive you of your sin, if you want to know that you'll go to heaven when you die, if you want to fill that big hole in your heart, just pray these words if you would. Lord Jesus, I know that I'm a sinner, but I know that You're the Savior who died on the cross for my sin. I am sorry for my sin, and I turn from it now. And I choose to follow You from this moment forward. Be my Savior and my Lord. Be my God and my friend. Thanks for hearing this prayer and answering this prayer. In Jesus' name I pray. Amen. Listen, if you just prayed that prayer, I want you to know that God has heard you and has answered it. The Bible says, these things we write to you that believe on the name of the Son of God, that you may know that you have eternal life. That you may know. It's yours now. God has given it to you because it's the gift of eternal life through Jesus Christ our Lord. Congratulations and welcome to the family of God.
0: Yeah, that's right. 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Well, we're so glad to have a special guest with us today. He's a well-known author and speaker and apologetics expert. His name is Dr. Frank Turek, and he's the co-author of the book, I Don't Have Enough Faith to Be an Atheist, and it's just been recently revised and expanded. Let me ask you this, Dr. Turek. When your child comes home and says, my teacher said science disproves God, how would you coach a parent through that conversation?
2: Ask a lot of questions. I'd ask, what do you mean by science, number one, because you have to define what you mean. If they define science as searching for causes inside the universe, then how could science disprove a cause outside the universe?
1: Yeah.
2: It couldn't, right? I'd also ask, why does science work? The reason science works is because we live in an orderly universe. Science is a search for causes. When you're doing science, you're trying to figure out what particular cause caused this particular effect. Well, why is there cause and effect? Because this is an orderly universe put together and sustained by a mind. And so there's reliable cause and effect because there's reliable natural laws that do the same thing over and over again. And by the way, those reliable natural laws are fine-tuned. If they were different by just a smidgen, the universe either wouldn't exist or couldn't support life. And this is what science shows us, The very ability to do science presupposes a mind behind the universe, and it also presupposes that we have minds that can detect cause and effect inside the universe. So instead of science disproving God, the argument we make, and I don't have enough faith to be an atheist, is that our very ability to do science presupposes a being like God. If there was no God, first of all, nothing would exist. Secondly, the universe wouldn't be fine-tuned. Thirdly, there wouldn't be natural laws. Laws come from lawgivers that do the same thing precisely and consistently over and over again. And number four, we wouldn't have minds that could ascertain that cause and effect inside the universe like we can now. So much of science presupposes a mind that has created and sustains the universe that we exist in.
0: And you discuss that in your book, I Don't Have Enough Faith to Be an Atheist.
2: Yes, the updated version especially, which comes out this month, has all of that in it. So a lot of times, Dave, the issue is just asking the right questions rather than making statements. When they say science disproves God, you say, okay, first of all, what do you mean by science? Second of all, what evidence do you have for that? Thirdly, why does science work at all? And fourthly, why can we even detect reliable cause and effect?
1: Yeah.
2: I mean, if we're just molecular machines, if we're just moist robots, if we just dance to our DNA, as atheist Richard Dawkins said, how could we even do science? Because we can't follow the evidence where it leads, because we don't have the free will to do so, if atheism's true.
0: Mm-hmm.
1: So these are just some of the things you'll read in this book, written by Frank Turek along with Norman Geisler. I Don't Have Enough Faith to Be an Atheist, and we want to send you this book for your gift of any size this month to help us continue on with our radio ministry here in New Beginning, and you're going to be better equipped than ever to tell others about Jesus.
0: Yeah, that's right, and we're ready to get this on its way to you. 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Well, next time, more insight on how we can keep our faith on fire and keep our tongues under control. But before we go, Pastor Greg has this final comment for us.
1: Now, I've told this to you before, but I want you to think about it. Think, an acronym, THINK. Before you speak, before you post, before you tweet, before you communicate, run it through this grid right now. T, is it true? What you're about to say, is it true, and are you sure it's true? Number two, will it help? Sometimes something's true, but you don't need to say it. Wow, you look overweight. Is that true? Yes. Is that helpful to the person? I don't think so. Think about how it will affect the person you're saying it to. Is it true? Will it help? Is it inspiring? Is it going to bring someone down, or is it going to lift them up? And is it necessary? Do you need to say this? Could it be better left unsaid? And lastly, K, is it kind? Is it true? Is it helpful? Is it inspiring? Is it necessary? Is it kind? You say, Greg, if I were to apply that principle to what I say, I would basically say nothing. Hallelujah. Let it be.
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13: With SRN News, I'm John Scott. President Trump continues his midterm travels for his latest GOP midterm rally. The president appeared in the city of Kalispell, Montana, for a rally with congressional candidate Aaron Flint. Earlier in Bullhead City, Arizona, he was backing another Republican, Congressman Andy Biggs, for governor. His midterm blitz will continue with future stops in Kentucky, Kansas, North Carolina, and elsewhere. 4 days after a man fell to his death on a roller coaster, Six Flags Over Georgia is preparing to reopen. The man died Monday on the Goliath ride, which will remain closed. Social Security checks, they're going up. The Social Security Administration says benefits will increase by 3.6% in January. That amounts to an average hike of $75 a month. This is SRN.
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15: Denver metro area going to be chilly and wet through the overnight hours on into early midday this Thursday. We'll see rain and snow in the foothills, accumulating high country snowfall in the mountains. Lows for ourselves tonight, upper 30s and low 40s. Light to moderate rain, could see a half an inch or more. Light to moderate rain Thursday morning, highs low 50s. Frost and freeze conditions a threat Thursday night under clearing skies, upper 20s and lower 30s. Beautiful Indian summer weather then, with sunny and dry conditions and highs back in the 70s this weekend. I'm meteorologist Mark Huer.
16: Current temperature
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10: He was so zealous and effective at home in Jerusalem that they gave him assignments beyond the country. 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And then he met Jesus. In verse 7, he said, "But whatever was to my profit, I now consider loss for the sake of Christ. What is more, I consider everything a loss compared to the surpassing greatness of knowing Christ Jesus my Lord, for whose sake I have lost all things. 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
16: 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We're so glad you're here to listen. Today's program is part one of Pastor Allen's message called Tabernacle, Temple, Synagogue, and Churches, Full Measure of Devotion. 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
10: We're working through a series on tabernacle, temple, synagogues, and churches. Not just places of worship or styles of worship or ways to worship, but the way that God engages people of faith in community. We're the 21st century edition of that. And I believe it's significantly important to understand the role and the significance of church and being in community of faith. It's not fashionable these days. And technology is changing imaginations around that, but I don't believe biblically it has changed at all. I think it's important. And in this session, we're going to talk a bit more in detail about the full measure of devotion. Another topic that I don't hear a great deal about in this season. You know, churches and messaging are like fashion. They tend to go in cycles, and there tends to be a lot of groupthink. And there are some things that are left out of the current conversation that I think are important. They may not be fashionable, but they're very significant. But I want to start with an idea that I think is a pretty accurate description of what we're doing. The weekend, the last few days have reminded me of it. You know, all the messaging around the storms and the frantic interruptions of your, if you're watching ball games, which is what I do. You know, and the anxiety, the people who are reporting and the fear that's instilled. A lot of storms across our nation. Thunder and lightning and high winds and great volumes of rain. It was evident all around as you came to church today, I suspect. Well, I want to submit to you that there's something happening that's even more dramatic than what we've seen in the weather in the last 72 hours. I think we're walking through the midst of a truth storm. I think there is truth being revealed, truth breaking into the public square, things that have been hidden in the darkness that are bursting into the light. That's far more disruptive, far more powerful, has a far greater potential of changing our future than any thunder or lightning or volume of wind or rain that we've experienced recently. And I'm of the opinion that behind all of it is God. I like storms, just for full confession. I like thunderstorms. Like the darker it gets and the more frantic the people on television get, the more I want to get closer to something outside. I want to sit and watch. My wife thinks I have no sense, but that's not just around storms. That's just, you know, she woke me up one night and said the wind was so bad it had blown the, true story, blown the window out of our living room. So I got up and went and put the window back in and went back to bed, which apparently was not the appropriate response. That was the only part I understood. So I like storms. I do. But we're living through a truth storm. And it's unsettling. It brings adrenaline. It brings some anxiety because you recognize there's tremendous potential for change. And you don't know what that's going to elicit. You don't know which direction it's going to go. You just recognize that there's a lot happening. That the status quo is not in full play at the moment. Does that feel like what we're watching? Now, I believe this is God initiated The beginning point in my awareness took a dramatic change about 2020 when we first heard about that virus from Wuhan, China. We came to know it as COVID-19, but when we first heard about it, all we heard was it was a tremendous threat, and we really weren't sure how to protect ourselves. We weren't sure of treatment protocols. We just understood it. We were being told that it was a terrible, terrible threat. And so we began to pray sincerely as a community of faith. God, let the truth be known so we will know how to help one another, how to protect ourselves, how to protect our families. I didn't understand we were praying about anything more than COVID-19. But from that day until this, we've continued those prayers, and the truth storm has intensified. COVID seems almost simple by comparison. I'm not minimizing that. I'm just saying it hasn't stopped. I didn't know God was going to shake the earth to the degree he has. We see this. There's such a lengthy list of the way the truth storm is shaking things that it extends beyond what we can do in any single session, or I would even try. I had no idea that anti-Semitism was flourishing at our most celebrated college campuses. If I hadn't seen that with my own eyes in recent months, I would never imagined it was possible. There were so many things. I had an interview this week with a physician, a doctor. He spent his life helping deliver babies. He's helped deliver thousands of babies, and he has given much of his energy to being an advocate for those children. He's written a whole Bible study guide. He's known as the pro-life doc. He's written a whole Bible study guide to help us understand the viability of those children before their parents see them. In fact, he's done some animations recently. I got to watch one with him. It was an animation, not a video. It's an animation, so you don't have all the... My dad was a veterinarian, folks. I grew up with gross stuff. All right, I got two brothers. There were three boys. My dad was a vet. It was a small business. So while we're having dinner, the phone rings, and some farmer's got a cow trying to have a calf. Now, my mother's goal was to raise three sons who were not heathens. She really tried to teach us manners, how to behave. You can't fight in the house. You know, which fork to use, all the stuff. And we're at dinner, and she's trying to enforce the law on the three of us. And Farmer Brown calls, and his cow is trying to calf, and the calf's half delivered. And my dad is taking the description, and we're sitting looking at one another. So a video of a baby being born, or a calf being born, or a foal being born, to me, that's dinner table conversation. But I understand everybody didn't have the benefit of such a well-rounded upbringing as I did. So I see the value of an animation, because it's much more sedate. But the animation is of a mom who's very pregnant, but the baby needs open heart surgery. And the animation shows how the mom has an anesthesiologist to help get her ready for surgery. And the mom has a surgeon to help prepare her. And the baby has his own anesthesiologist to help get him ready for surgery. And his own surgeon to help get him ready for surgery. And the baby has a patient number and is a billable event. Recognized by the insurance company. And when you're done with the animation, it's just there's no imagination whatsoever that little baby, that little fellow that his parents haven't even seen yet, is a real person. He's a patient. He's a patient with his own anesthesiologist and his own surgeon and his own hospital bill. Little fella's in debt before he gets here. It's the American dream. But it completely eliminates this idea that has grown in the darkness that it's not a child, that it's a choice or some other something or other that eliminates. It's a truth storm. It's unmistakable. You can't hide from it. It's right there. It was wonderful to see the video and to have the discussion and know that there are people that are saying we have to stand up for our children. Amen. Anywhere you look, this truth storm, the clouds are gathering and truth is swirling about in ways we haven't seen. Darkness is being dispelled. The fog is lifting. You know, I would expect the scientific community or the pulpits in our nation to be adamant and determined and persistent in telling us that God created us male and female. After all, it's good theology and it's very good science. But the pulpits in the scientific community have been strangely silent. So we've had politicians lately saying there's two sexes. And there's all the same anxiety that comes around one of those alerts that pops up on your phone about tornadoes. We're all stunned and shocked and we run for the basement. But I would submit to you that shouldn't really be that much of a dramatic announcement. The facts are pretty evident when it comes to male and female. They're revealed throughout life, and if you're following it, they're revealed in the first chapter of Genesis. So that if we're people of the book and people with anything like awareness, we would know God created us male and female, and we're not the same. It's not about lesser or greater. I'm not suggesting that. I'm just suggesting we're different. That's biblical. God created man and he said, oh, that's not good. Women, that should be your favorite verse in all the Bible. God said, there's something else needed. We're not finished yet. I mean, it's a fundamental notion. And yet on this point, the churches and the scientific community have had a great deal of time finding the courage to express their voice because the darkness was powerful. It was choking out the truth to the point that we'd arrived at these absurd places. We have men in the Olympics boxing with women. And nobody wants to say anything. Now that's absurd. But the truth storm started. And now we're saying it at the most powerful places in the nation. And I pray that the churches and the scientific community find the courage to tell the truth. You see, it doesn't really matter what surgery you have performed upon you. Every cell in your body identifies you as male or female. But there's another truth storm. The list could go on and on. I'll give you one more because I really, there, you have an outline with scriptures and you're looking at that thinking, dear God, what's...
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20: 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Now, let's get back to Pastor Allen with his message called Tabernacle, Temple, Synagogues, and Churches, Full Measure of Devotion. 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
10: So the Bible tells us things like to practice contentment. And it tells us that envy and greed and covetousness are evil and that if you practice them, you will not enter the kingdom of God. So they are off limits. They're not life enhancements. They're not pathways to something better. Even if you baptize them in envy and covetousness for your children, They're evil. They will keep you from the kingdom. And the truth storm that's blowing around has revealed levels of fraud and waste and greed in levels that are almost, they're so stunning, it's difficult to process. The numbers are so large and the magnitude of what's been going on, the absurdity of it truly feels like a storm. You just want to go sit in the basement and turn the lights out. But I don't believe we really have that option. You know, it was decades ago where some government investigation found that the Department of Defense had spent $600 on a hammer that you could buy at a local hardware store for about $6. And that's, for years and years, that's been kind of the joke, the punchline on government fraud and waste. By today's revelations of the truth storm, a $600 hammer seems like a bargain. We sent $60 million to Gaza for condoms. I've been to Gaza. Never mind. But what's being revealed in this storm about the levels of fraudulent spending and waste and stealing and the complicity of the media and the silence of the leaders who have been in place a long time while this was taking place, you can't steal that much money and the people in town with you not know it. It's impossible. This has been happening for so long that we elect people and we send them to leadership roles in our nation, and they go as kind of ordinary citizens with ordinary incomes, and they serve for a short season of time and they become fabulously wealthy. It's happened so frequently we've considered that to be normal. Folks, it's not normal. It's not right. We shouldn't be tolerant of it. And not only that, if the organization they're presiding over is plummeting into almost irrecoverable debt, they shouldn't be rewarded for it with our money. But we've watched it for so long, we're anesthetized to it. We just kind of nod numbly and go, that's the way. No, that's not the way the system should work. And it's going to take courage. It's intriguing to me. As I said, I like storms. I'll go get a lawn chair and sit as close to it as I can without just getting completely soaked. Now, I get a little wet. But I'm watching the response to this truth storm, and the reduction of the trough of public waste seems to frighten many. The implication that graft and dishonesty and lies are necessary components of governance, and we should accept them as such. Well, that's just how it works. That's human nature. No. I have friends, people that I've done life with, they've said to me of late, well, you know, Pastor, given the access to money, everyone steals. No. I reject the premise. Somebody else's practice of evil does not give you license to be evil. You will miss the kingdom of God. We have a Lord that set the agenda. We should not steal. We should not betray our families. We should not betray our personal responsibilities to integrity and honesty for the sake of personal gain or for opportunity. Character matters. Sacrificial leadership is a value worth maintaining. In fact, our faith demands that integrity. I don't believe we can capitulate. I'll give you one more because this one stunned me. Tom Holman and the ICE agents had arrested a number of the Tres de Aguas, the murderous gang members from Venezuela, had them loaded on a plane, sending them home, and a federal judge ordered the plane to turn around. Truth storm. Grounds planes. Don't go to your basement and hide. Turn the lights on. In the case of this storm, you better be aware. You better be looking out the window. Because your voice is going to be necessary. You can't hide in the basement and expect other people to have the courage to tell the truth and then imagine you will benefit from the truth. Full measure of devotion and your outline. You ready? Listen fast. I started with the concluding sentence from the Declaration of Independence. I think it's relevant. It says this declaration, for the support of this declaration with a firm reliance on the protection of divine providence, the signers of the declaration were acknowledging their dependence on Almighty God. We mutually pledge to each other our lives, our fortunes, and our sacred honor. Those words seem so quaint. The pledging of our lives and our honor to one another for a cause beyond ourselves, for which we are facing the possibility of great loss. Those ideas seem so quaint to us. How is it we have lost touch with principles like honor and dignity and sacrifice? How is it that we've had decades of leadership, not just in Washington, folks. We've had it in churches. We've had it in the business world. We've had it in athletics. You know, I'm old enough. I remember where at the earliest levels of childhood, you were taught when you participated in athletics, you represented something other than yourself. You represented a school or a team or a community, and it was one of the great honors of your life. It was much less about your personal ability or talent. It was the privilege of being included to represent something greater than yourself. We took those ideas of sportsmanship and we taught them into civics, into our responsibilities as citizens. We brought them into the church with our responsibilities in the kingdom of God. Almost all of those ideas have been swept aside. Now we train little mercenaries. We get them personal coaching and great opportunities and they're fluid and they move from here to there. I'm not against athletics and the participation of our kids and the honing of their skills, but we better learn that we live for something other than ourselves. Our adulthood is going to be very difficult. Amen. And we've done that. It's not the children's fault. We've done it to them because we parent competitively and we grandparent hyper-competitively. We don't want anybody to have any difficulty. We got to eliminate all of that because we don't want any difficulty. We had difficulty. We don't want any more. We needed some discipline to get those earlier times in our life through, but we got out from under them and we don't want any discipline now. And we don't want any related to us to have any discipline. We have to change. And church, it's got to begin with us. We are the conscience of the culture. We are the people of faith. If judgment comes on our nation, it won't come because of the pagans. It won't come because a political party you don't like got elected. Judgment will come because the people of faith walked into the darkness. So I'm very concerned with the local church. I'm very concerned with our attitudes. I'm very concerned with the silence, the indifference, or the outright ungodliness. I want to start with the notion of devotion. I gave you the definition. You know, we think of, we write devotionals. I'll send you a devotional every morning. You just go to the website and give us your email address. It's free. It'll drop in your inbox Monday through Friday, a little spiritual vitamin to start your day. It's intentionally built to be short, a little reflection on scripture, a scripture verse, and a prayer, the Bible reading for the day if you're interested. But you can do the whole devotional in less than 10 minutes if you read slowly. We should know the difference between having a devotional and devotion. Because they are very, very different things. It doesn't take great devotion to read a 10-minute devotional. Particularly if someone else writes it for you. Like if I was going to really be old school, hardcore, mean-spirited, you've got a Bible. Get your own devotional. We'll send you one tomorrow, I promise. Okay. But the definition of devotion is the fact or state of being ardently dedicated and loyal. Ardently dedicated and loyal. I don't believe there's such a thing as a Christ follower who's not devoted to Jesus. I don't believe you can do that.

0: 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We're often quick to say, if there's anything I can do, just let me know. 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
9: From SRN News, I'm John Scott. Yes, you did pay more for just about everything last month. Daria Albinger has details on a key economic report.
10: Soaring energy costs pushed September's consumer price index up 3.7% year over year, more than the 3.6% that analysts were expecting. Gasoline prices rose 9.1%, with food prices up 2.5% from a year ago. This is the first of two economic reports that the Fed and others watch closely. The producer price index for September will be released on Thursday. It measures prices at the wholesale level before they reach consumers. Usually these reports move in tandem, or if one rises or falls, the other will too. I'm Daria Albinger.
9: Social Security recipients getting a raise. The Social Security Administration says benefits increasing by 3.6% in January, about $75 a month. This is SRN.
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12: Denver metro area going to be chilly and wet through the overnight hours on into early midday this Thursday. We'll see rain and snow in the foothills, accumulating high country snowfall in the mountains. Lows for ourselves tonight, upper 30s and low 40s. Light to moderate rain, could see a half an inch or

0: More light to moderate rain Thursday morning. Highs low 50s. Frost and freeze conditions a threat Thursday night under clearing skies. Upper 20s and lower 30s. Beautiful Indian summer weather then with sunny and dry conditions and highs back in the 70s this weekend. I'm meteorologist Mark Huer.
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2: 44 degrees.
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0: that they shouldn't get divorced? Well, keep in mind that at this time, when this was written, both the Greeks and the Jews practice what we would call no-fault divorce. No-fault divorce, which means if you are married but you don't want to be married anymore, or if you found somebody else who you liked better, then divorce was easy and it was socially acceptable. Which is why in the Gospel of Matthew, chapter 19, we read that the Pharisees, they came up to Jesus and they tested him by asking him this. They said, is it lawful to divorce one's wife for any reason? Now the wording there is important, for any reason, because that's actually what the rabbis at this time taught, that it was a no-fault divorce. Basically, for any reason, you were free to divorce your wife. Now it wasn't so easy. If you were a wife who wanted to divorce your husband, the rules didn't go both ways. But the rabbis of this time taught that if you were a husband and you wanted to divorce your wife for any reason, you kind of had carte blanche to do so. And Jesus responded to this by saying, look, God's original design for marriage, in the book of Genesis, chapter 2, where it says this, a man shall leave his father and mother and be joined to his wife, and the two shall become one flesh. And Jesus concluded, so therefore, what God has joined together, let no man separate. It was true that the law of Moses had given an allowance or a provision for divorce in some cases, but Jesus, he explained that the allowance for divorce was meant for cases of sexual immorality. It wasn't to be a carte blanche so you could just get divorced whenever you wanted for whatever reason you wanted. In Corinth, some Christians wanted to get divorced because they thought that it would be better and more spiritual to be single for Jesus. These are people who were saying to themselves, if only I were single, then I could really serve the Lord. Then I could really be sold out for God. And Paul says, no, that's not what God wants. Instead, seek the Lord and serve him in the state you are currently in right now. Let's continue in verses 12 and 13. To the rest, I say, I and not the Lord, that if any brother has a wife who is an unbeliever and she consents to live with him, he should not divorce her. If any woman has a husband who is an unbeliever and he consents to live with her, she should not divorce him. Here, Paul is speaking to Christians who are married to someone who is not a Christian. Now, these people are wondering, wouldn't it be better for me to leave my unbelieving spouse? That way I could either be single for Jesus or I could marry somebody else who's a Christian. Wouldn't that be better? And Paul says, no, do not do that. If your unbelieving spouse is willing to live with you and stay married to you, then you should stay married to them and not seek a divorce. And now he's going to explain why, starting in verse 14. He says this, for the unbelieving husband is made holy because of his wife, and the unbelieving wife is made holy because of her husband. Otherwise, your children would be unclean, but as it is, they are holy. Now, wait a second. Is Paul saying that if a Christian is married to someone who isn't a Christian, that the non-Christian spouse and the kids are somehow automatically saved because of the Christian in their family? Is that what Paul's saying? No. The Bible's very clear, and Paul the Apostle himself is very clear in his other writings in the New Testament, that there is only one way to be saved, and that is for you to put your faith in Jesus Christ as your Savior and Lord. Nobody else can do that for you. That is something that you have to do only for yourself, right? Every person has to repent and put their faith in Jesus for themselves. So what is Paul saying if he's not saying that? What Paul's saying in verse 14 is that if a believer is married to an unbeliever, that marriage is actually considered to be a legitimate marriage before God. God recognizes that marriage. It is not an unholy union that a Christian person should therefore seek to get out of. And the kids in that family, the kids that have been born of that marriage, are also considered legitimate children in the eyes of God. They're not considered unclean, as if they were a product of an unclean or an unholy union. You see, some people in the Corinthian church, they were saying that because their spouse wasn't a Christian, their marriage was not a real marriage in the eyes of God. Or they might say that it was an unholy union or unclean, and therefore it was better for them to divorce their unbelieving spouse so they could either be single or marry a Christian. And Paul says, no, if you're married and your spouse isn't a Christian, your marriage is not unholy. It is a legitimate marriage before God, in God's eyes. And marriage is to be treated as a sacred thing, because the Bible tells us that marriage was designed by God to be a picture of the relationship between God and his people. So if you are married to someone who is not a believer, do not seek to get divorced. Verse 15 goes on to say this, but if the unbelieving partner separates, let it be so. In such cases, a brother or sister is not enslaved. God has called you to peace. If your spouse leaves you, Paul says, that's a different story. You're no longer bound. Verse 16, for how do you know, wife, whether you will save your husband? Or how do you know, husband, whether you will save your wife? Paul ends this section by giving hope to those who are married to someone who's not a Christian. Yes, it may be hard. Yes, it may be complicated and difficult. But know this, God wants to use you to have an influence on your unbelieving spouse. So live out your faith before them in such a way that it makes them want to know Jesus like you do, that it makes them want to follow Jesus like you do. Pray for them, love them, be a godly witness in their lives in the hope that they will one day put their faith in Jesus and be saved. And now Paul boils it all down in verse 17. Only let each person lead the life that the Lord has assigned to him and to which God has called him. This is my rule in all the churches. He says then in verses 18 through 24, look, if you're a Jew, don't seek to become like a Greek. If you're a Greek, you don't need to become like a Jew. If you're a slave, you can serve the Lord as a slave. If you can get free, that's great. You should do it. But you don't have to wait until you are free to serve the Lord. You can serve the Lord in whatever situation, in whatever circumstance you are in right now, and you can live for and serve the Lord where you are at, in the station of life you are at right now. You know, some of the Corinthians were saying, if only I were single. Others were saying, if only I wasn't married to an unbeliever. Some others were saying, if only I had a different job. Others were saying, you know, if only this or if only that. But they were all saying, if only, then I would be on fire for Jesus. Then I could really be sold out for him. And Paul's saying, no, you can be on fire for Jesus right now, where you're at, in the situation you're in. You can live wholeheartedly for the Lord right now, in whatever situation you're in. You can learn to be content in the place where God has you at this very moment. You know, the idea of being content, even in the midst of very difficult circumstances, this is not just something that Paul talked about to others in theory. It was something that Paul had learned and experienced for himself. Look at what Paul said in his letter to the Philippians. Paul said this in Philippians chapter 4, verses 11 through 13. He said, for I have learned in whatever situation I am in to be content. I know how to be brought low and I know how to abound. In any and every circumstance, I have learned the secret of facing plenty and hunger, abundance and need. I can do all things through him who strengthens me. No matter what his circumstances, Paul said, I have learned how to be content in whatever situation I'm in. Being content is something, in other words, that you can learn. So the question is, how do we learn to be content in the midst of your current circumstances? And that brings us to the second part of our sentence. The key to contentment in the midst of your circumstances is, first of all, knowing the hope that you have in Christ. Paul says this, starting in verse 25. Now concerning the betrothed. Now here, Paul is going to speak to those who are not yet married. not yet married in this section. We tend to use the word betrothed in regard to people who are engaged to be married. But where it says betrothed here, understand this is a translation of a Greek word which means someone of marrying age who is not yet married. So someone of marrying age who is not yet married. And Paul says this, regarding those who are of marrying age but not yet married, I have no command from the Lord, but I give my judgment as one who by the Lord's mercy is trustworthy. Verse 26, I think that in view of the present distress, it is good for a person to remain as he is. Now, the present distress that Paul is talking about here is most likely a form of persecution that the Corinthian Christians were experiencing at this time. Paul says, in light of this persecution that you're facing, verse 27, if you're married, stay married. If you're not married, it's not a good time to get married, because those who marry, he says, will have worldly troubles. Now think about it. Christians in Corinth were being persecuted. So if you were married, then to leave your family, right, to get a divorce and leave your family would mean leaving them to suffer persecution on their own. But on the other hand, if you were married, well, you're going to be the target of persecution. And now they're going to target your spouse as well. So Paul's saying, it's not wrong to get married. It's not a sin. There's nothing wrong with getting married. It's a beautiful thing given to us by God. But this might not be a good time to do it in light of the present distress. Verse 28, this is what I mean, brothers. The appointed time has grown very short. Verse 31, for the present form of this world is passing away. Not only were the Corinthians facing persecution for their faith, Paul also reminded them of something Jesus had told his disciples, that one day, perhaps very soon, this present world was going to pass away. Jesus told his disciples that he was going to return like a thief in the night. Think about that. How does a thief show up? Does a thief shoot you a text before they come over, you know, and say, hey, I'm on my way. I'll be there in a few minutes, right? Do they call ahead and announce that they're coming over and you should put your things out on the porch for them to collect? No. A thief shows up and he tries to show up when you're not expecting it. The only way to be ready for a thief is to always be ready. So the Christians at this time were ready, and we should also be ready today for the coming of Jesus. But listen, one thing is for sure. We are closer today to the fulfillment of that promise than anyone has ever been at any time in history up until now.
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0: We are closer to it right now than anyone has ever been. But here's the thing. For the early Christians, was the return of Jesus and the end of the world something that they feared? No, not at all. It was something that they looked forward to with hope and with great expectation. If you've read the book of Revelation, then you know that in the end, Jesus is going to win. The end of the world isn't something we ought to fear. It's something we should look forward to with great hope and expectation. In 2 Peter chapter 3, Peter says, listen, he says, the day of the Lord is going to come like a thief in the night, and everything in the world is going to be destroyed. But then he says this, but according to his promise, we are waiting for a new heavens and a new earth in which righteousness dwells. What that means for you and me today is that you can be sure that if your faith is in Jesus, then the joy and the satisfaction that your heart desires will be fulfilled for all eternity in heaven. If your faith is in Jesus, you can be sure that the satisfaction and the joy that your heart desires will be fulfilled in heaven. Do you know that? Do you realize how freeing it is to know that? Here's why. Because if I know that for all eternity, my deepest desires of my heart will be met and will be fulfilled, and I will lack nothing, you know what that does? It sets me free to say, okay, so if I don't get everything I want in this life, that's okay. I can be content no matter what my current circumstances, knowing that my deepest longings in my heart will be fulfilled forever in heaven. That's why Paul says in Romans chapter 8, "For I consider that the sufferings of this present time are not worth comparing with the glory that is to be revealed to us." Think about it like this. For the person who doesn't have the hope of eternal life in Jesus, the good moments in this life are as good as it will ever get. But for the person who does have the hope of eternal life in Jesus, the bad things in this life are as bad as it will ever get. In this world, Jesus told us, you will have tribulation. There will be hardship, difficulty, disappointment, and pain. But take heart, he said, because I have overcome the world. So the key to contentment in the midst of your circumstances begins with knowing the hope that we have in Jesus. But there's one more step, and that is knowing the calling that you have in Christ. In the final verses of this chapter, Paul speaks to those who are not married, and he tells them this. He says, look, there's a benefit to not being married, and that is that you are able to give your undivided devotion to the Lord. He says, there's nothing wrong with getting married. Marriage is a great thing from God. But as for me, Paul says, I'm embracing my unmarried state as an opportunity from God to give him my undivided devotion and attention and live wholeheartedly and fully for him. Listen, if God is sovereign, and he is, and if God is really loving, and he is, that means that whatever situation you are in right now, there is some way in which God wants to use that situation in your life in order to do something in you, or he wants to use you in that situation for the sake of someone else. See, that's how Paul was able to be content in his prison cell, because he knew that God had allowed him to end up in that place for a purpose, to do something in him and to do something through him. Whatever circumstance he was in, Paul would have been able to say, by faith, I am where I am by the grace of God, because God is using me in these circumstances. He's using these circumstances to accomplish something in me, and he wants to use me in the midst of these circumstances in a special way to carry out his work in the world. Paul was embracing these people, Paul was encouraging these people to embrace their current circumstances as a God-given opportunity for them to grow in their relationship with God and for them to serve God in a unique and special way. I'll tell you this, in whatever circumstance you are facing, there is a way that God desires to use that circumstance or that situation in your life to form you and to shape you and to teach you. And in the midst of that circumstance, there are unique opportunities for you to serve him. Friends, rather than despising your current circumstances, rather than saying, if only I had this, or if only I had that, instead, choose to bloom where you're planted, where you're currently planted, and ask God to show you how he wants to work in you and through you in the midst of your current circumstances. And know this, contentment does not equal complacency. Contentment does not mean complacency. Choosing to be content with where God has you right now, that doesn't mean that you shouldn't try to change your circumstances either. You should. But right now in this moment, by choosing, you're choosing by faith to be content where God has you, knowing that there are things he wants to do in you and there are things he wants to do through you where you are at right now in this moment. I told you a story a little bit earlier about Jacob and Leah and Rachel, but did you know I didn't tell you the whole story? In Genesis chapter 29, after years of saying, if only I could be married, and then getting married, and then saying, if only I could have a child, and then having a child, and then saying, if only I could get my husband to love me and pay attention to me, but never getting the love and attention she desired. We read that Leah got pregnant once again and had another child. And this time she named her child Judah, which means praise, because she said, this time I will praise the Lord. Leah chose to stop saying, if only, and she chose instead to praise the Lord. Because even if her husband would never love her, she knew that God loved her, and she chose to seek him, and she sought to find in him all that she needed and all that she desired. Friends, we live in a broken world where so often things do not go the way that we wish they would. We suffer disappointments, we suffer loss, pain, frustration. But the good news of the gospel is that God loves you. And Jesus Christ came into the world in order to give you a hope that goes beyond this world. He took your sin upon himself on the cross so that you could be forgiven and healed and reconciled to God. And so you could have the hope of eternal life. And until that day comes, he has a purpose and he has a plan with your life here on earth to work in you and to use you to carry out his work in the lives of others. If you have that hope, the hope of eternal life, and if you have that calling by God, then you will be equipped to face any and every circumstance that this life might throw at you. And the only way to have that hope of eternal life, that hope of heaven, is by putting your faith in Jesus, by trusting in and clinging to and relying upon who he is and what he has done to save you through his life and death and resurrection. So I urge you to do that today, to trust in him, to cling to him, and to rely upon him. The key to contentment in the midst of your circumstances is knowing the hope and the calling that you have in Christ. Would you please bow your heads with me and let's pray. Lord, thank you for this incredible hope that we have in you. Because you, Jesus, came to us to do for us what we could have never done for ourselves. Lord, where we failed, you succeeded. And Lord, thank you that you sacrificed yourself for us to cover our sins, to take them away from us and put them upon yourself. You suffered the judgment that we deserved so that we could have the life in you that we could have never deserved. Lord, how can we respond to this immeasurable grace? Lord, help us. Show us by your Spirit all of the ways in which we can respond. And I pray for those of us who suffer from discontentment, Lord, that you would help us to know and trust in your sovereignty and your love. Lord, I pray for those who do not yet know you, who do not yet have this hope that goes beyond this life, the hope of eternal life in Jesus. Lord, I pray that now would be the time when they say yes, and they receive that grace by faith today by trusting in and clinging to and relying upon you. In Jesus' name.
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9: With SRN News, I'm John Scott. President Trump was in Montana, his latest GOP midterm stop. With the midterms just 20 days out, the president appeared in the city of Kalispell for a rally with congressional candidate Aaron Flint. A hurricane hitting Mexico, fueling a massive flood risk for the central U.S. Forecasters say the upper-level winds are funneling moisture from Hurricane Simon to the southern plains and Midwest. And that's causing torrential rains to 1 to 2 inches per hour to fall, affecting up to 35 million people from Texas to West Virginia. Netflix laying off 1,000 employees, or 6% of its workforce. It's the company's largest round of layoffs since 2022. CNBC reports most of the impacted employees work in product, tech, HR, and legal departments. This is SRN News.
8: Denver weather.
10: Denver metro area going to be chilly and wet through the overnight hours on into early midday this Thursday. We'll see rain and snow in the foothills, accumulating high country snowfall in the mountains. Lows for ourselves tonight, upper 30s and low 40s. Light to moderate rain, could see a half an inch or more. Light to moderate rain Thursday morning, highs low 50s. Frost and freeze conditions a threat Thursday night under clearing skies, upper 20s and lower 30s. Beautiful Indian summer weather then, with sunny and dry conditions and highs back in the 70s this weekend. I'm meteorologist Mark Huer.
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12: 44 degrees.
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13: My name is Matt. 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And even though I am broken, I am forgiven. And there's nothing more powerful than that. So thank you for bringing that to me on a daily basis.
5: 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You're probably familiar with the Bible story of the adult son who demands his inheritance while his father's still alive and then runs away, wastes all of the inheritance money in depravity, and then eventually comes back home asking for forgiveness. Today we usually refer to this as the parable of the prodigal son, and it's not an uncommon story, not in Jesus' day and not here in 2026. Up next on Leading the Way Audio, Dr. Michael Yusuf provides a unique insight into this popular parable. Perspectives that you might not have heard before. Perspectives that will deepen the impact of this gospel story in your own life. Now, you're going to quickly come to understand that the prodigal son is not only the story of a rebellious son, it's the story that reveals a loving and forgiving father. Representing our Heavenly Father, representing the love and forgiveness that He offers to His wayward children. So let's listen together. Let's get a glimpse of the compassionate, forgiving heart of God from Dr. Michael Yusuf as he continues his Leading the Way audio series called Enduring Wisdom.
6: Today, as we continue to look at the story of Jesus' stilling of the father of those two sons, today we're going to deal with the younger rebellious son, and in the next message I'll talk about the outwardly compliant son. This younger boy, as we would say, he had the mind of his own. This is the kind who doesn't want to do anything his parents tell him to do. He wants to be his own boss. In fact, back in the 60s and the 70s, there used to be a big billboard in a small town in the South, and it read as follows, "Attention, teenagers, are you tired of being harassed by your stupid parents? Act now. Move out. Get a job. Pay your bills while you still know everything." Now, the word prodigal, which describes this younger son in the story, it means rebellious extravagance. Rebellious extravagance. I want to tell you, extravagance with children in any area creates prodigals. Lack of boundaries and limitation with children create prodigals. Absence of training and discipline create prodigals. But if you really want to be extravagant with your children, young mom and dad, I want to tell you, there's a one area you can be very extravagant with them. That's your time. Be very extravagant with your time with them. I want you to turn with me, please. Luke 15, I hope you have it open in front of you. Just want you to imagine the smirk on that boy's face as he was packing his Jerusalem designer jeans and his Mount Zion designer shirts. I can imagine his surly face accusing his parents of being out of touch with reality. I can imagine the bitterness that he had toward dad for his rules about going to church and cleaning his room and doing his chores. The Bible said it was only a few days after he gathered some of his assets that his father gave him and left. Probably went on a fire sale and converted these assets into cash, filled his pocket with cash, went out into his convertible camel. Have you ever seen a convertible camel? Seriously. They all are. He got into his convertible camel and popped up the wheels, the front wheels, and whoo, peeled rubber. 30 feet, headed for the Big Apple. Oh, baby, he's made it now. He takes off and leaves behind a broken-hearted father, a scornful older brother, a devastated community. He leaves no rights to claim. He burns all the bridges, or at least he thought he did. He wipes the slate clean, or so he thought. Look what Jesus said in verse 13. And the son scattered. I know some translation has other words, but the word scattered is more accurate because it's literally the same word that is used when a farmer at planting time throwing seeds on the ground during the planting time, kind of without much thought. He's just scattering it around. He was thinking that this money is going to buy him friends, that this money will buy him happiness, that this money will buy him popularity, this money is going to buy him some social standing. And it worked. It worked. For a while. While the money lasted. I recently was reading an article about some celebrity who has all these friends for a big party, and the commentator says, he said, those friends that she bought. Now, to all my young friends, I want you to listen to me, wherever you've been sitting. Young friends, please listen to me. This is coming from a heart of a loving grandfather. Be careful of wanting popularity at any cost. Be careful. Be careful of wanting acceptance at any cost, because it could cost you a whole lot more than money. And when the money ran out for this young man, all of his friends that he bought with his money basically dropped him and dumped him like a disposable diaper. Now you would think, okay, he's in trouble. First thing occurred to him at this point is go home, right? Oh no, he was not about to crawl back to his father. His pride is still alive and well. The number one reason why people don't come to Christ, they may call themselves atheists, agnostics, they may call themselves whatever they want to call them. You go all the way down, dig deep, it's pride. They don't want to humble themselves before God. They're too prideful. They think they can save themselves. Coming to Christ, crown Him the Lord of your life, requires putting down of human pride. I'm guessing that at this point, this son is not broken enough, is not desperate enough to come home. Probably he said to himself, I can't go back there. I can't go back there and ask for forgiveness. That's required humility. I'm going to eat my brother's food, and I'm going to live under my father's house, and I cannot walk through the narrow streets of the village where every finger is pointing at me. To make things worse, verse 14, look at verse 14, underline it. A famine struck that part of the world where they were living. See, that son was not ready yet, even though there's a famine. But he's still not ready. So he gets a brilliant idea. A brilliant idea you never thought about before. Get a job. Oh, what kind of a job a Jewish boy, a Jewish young man is going to have in a Gentile country in the middle of famine? I mean, bankers and corporations are not hiring CEOs anymore. And there, where he hits rock bottom. Now this is rock bottom, not rock bottom, but just rock bottom. Hasn't got to rock bottom yet. For a Jewish young man to take care of pigs would be like a very rich American kid working on cleaning sewers. Remember, pigs back then were not like what they are now in the Western countries, where you have hog farmers feed them nice food and take good care of them and clean them and all that stuff. Back then, they gave the pigs the worst of the worst of the worst of the garbage. Think about this. And that's why our Jewish friends to this day do not eat ham. But this is a famine time. This is a famine time. Even the garbage was in short supply. So they use these dry pods. Some of you may have seen those called carobs, two varieties of carobs. I, as a boy growing up, I used to eat the edible one. The edible one, a little softer, you can eat, and they're sweet. But there's the harder ones that they fed to the pig. I mean, literally will destroy your teeth if you just take one bite. And those unedible carobs or pods, verse 16, look at it with me. But even this young man, this is what they're giving to the pigs, they wouldn't let him have some of that. In other words, the pigs were better off than he was. Now, beloved, this is what you call the bottom of the bottom of the bottom for that son. So now he begins to think, how much better off servants in his father's household, in the servants' quarters, how much better off they are than he is, where he is now, in this abysmal condition. Finally, he begins of thinking of swallowing his pride. Have you ever tried to swallow your pride? Oh my goodness, you can get choked. But it's a good thing to do every now and again. Swallow his pride. Listen, pride destroys individuals. Pride destroys nations. Pride destroys families. Think about this. Think about this. The very core of the Christian faith. It is only when a person comes to the realization that they are totally broken, that they are desperate in need of the Savior, that they have to bend the knees to the Savior, that they have to bend their will to the Lord Jesus Christ. They have to come and say, Father, forgive me. That's the very core of our Christian faith. Verse 17, Jesus said that when the son came to himself, that's actually a literal translation, came to himself. Some of your translations said came to his senses, but literally he came to himself. He came to his senses. Only then when he began to articulate his speech that he needs to give to the Father. He began to rehearse what he would say to the Father. What would he say to the Father? See, all of a sudden, he began to snap out of his insanity. All of a sudden, he began to snap out of his stupor of self-focus. All of a sudden, this is more than just feeling sorry that he wasted his money, that he has wasted his life, that things just did not work out as the way he wished it they would have worked out. This is not just being sorry that plans failed. No, no, no, no. This is a whole lot more than that. He actually realized that he had sinned greatly, not only against his father, but against God. He actually came to the realization that he brought degradation and shame on his father's good name. He understood now that everything has to change. Everything has to change. He is no longer arrogant and prideful. He is no longer feeling, I deserve this. He is now contented to be called a servant or a slave. He is now happy to live in the servant's quarters. He is now happy to have a servant-master relationship. To put it in the vernacular, he was totally and completely broken before God. Often, we have to be broken before we come to our senses. Look at this young man. You see, when he left home, what did he say? He said, "Give me!" But when he came home, he said, "Make me." When he left home, he resented being called a son. But when he came back and came to his senses, he was willing to be called a slave. When he left home, he called it independence and pleasure seeking. But when he came home, he called it sin. He got what he wanted and lost what he had. Now he's contented with far less. Beloved, the Bible said in Hebrews 11:25, sin is pleasurable. For a moment. It's pleasurable until STD or AIDS begin to destroy the body. It's pleasurable until alcohol begins to destroy the liver. It's pleasurable until drugs start frying the brains, or until you realize that there is a hefty price that there are many other people are paying for your sin. In fact, I believe there are three stages for sin. No, don't panic. It's not a three-point sermon. But three stages, I'll tell you them very, very quickly. There's the charm of sin, there's the contour of sin, and there is the consequences of sin. I had to work hard, get them all in the sea here so you can remember them. I'm going to explain that. There's the charm of sin. It was the allure of the far country, away from mom and dad. The allure. Then there was the contour, or the profile. I use contour because it starts with C. The profile of sin. Give me! I deserve this. And then there is the consequences of sin, the spiritual pigsty. Beloved, the only answer to sin is return. Return. Can you say that with me? Return. Repent. Return to the place that you know God wants you to be. Return to the place where you know your parents have prayed for you, your family members and your friends have prayed for you to come back to. Return to the place where your father's security, safety. In the last message, I showed you how the father stripped himself of his dignity, of his honor in that context, in that culture. He stripped himself by running in order to welcome his repentant son. And we saw that this is a picture of God the Father through God the Son going to the cross, suffering all the indignities and the pain and the suffering of the cross in order that those who are redeemed and repent of their sins be forgiven, be restored, be accepted, and be qualified for heaven. But there's something else I don't want you to miss, and it's about the encounter between the repentant son and the forgiving father. The repentant son and the forgiving father. Don't miss this. The father did not even let the son finish the speech. Now this is, he said, "Michael, what's the big deal about this?" It's huge. Just listen to me, okay? Humor me. Probably this young man, no doubt, knowing human nature, he was rehearsing the speech in his mind. He's probably going over it. "When I see my father, I'll say this. And when I see my father, I'll say this. When I see my father, I'll say this." You know, goes rehearsing it in his head. But look at verse 21. Verse 21. The son began to make the speech, "Father, I have sinned." And as if the father says, "I've heard enough. I've heard all I want to hear. I heard all I need to hear. But, what about the part of making me one of your hired servants?" That's not necessary. But why? Because the Father, listen to me, this is very important. The Father, our Father in heaven, does not take anyone who is not a son or a daughter. Can I get an amen? Now, we can serve God, and we do joyfully to our heart's content. I have the privilege of calling myself the servant of the living God, but because of Jesus, the Father will not, He will not say it with me. He will not call us anything other than son and daughter. Glory to God. I want to shout about you. Beloved, listen to me. The grace of God is not partial. The grace of God is not with measure. The grace of God is not conditional. The grace of God is immeasurable. Like the old song we used to sing in the old days by Thomas Williams. Oh, deep, deep love of Jesus, vast and unmeasurable, boundless free, rolling as a mighty ocean in its fullness over me. But Father, what about my past sins? What sins? But Father, what about what I did to you? What did you do to me? I know most of you know this, but let me remind you again, and I don't want you ever forget. Write it down, hang it on the wall, on your fridge, wherever you want to. Satan is the only one who will always remind you of your past sins. God never. God never. Because the Bible said he takes our past sins and he puts them in the deepest sea. As dear Corrie Ten Boom used to say, don't you go fishing for them. Something else as I conclude. Some of you may have a hard time forgiving somebody else. I don't know. Only you do. Your parents, perhaps. A family member. Son or daughter. A brother or sister in Christ. And you're having a hard time forgiving them. Or having a hard time forgiving yourself. Beloved, that's pride. That's pride. If God forgave you, you can and you must forgive others. Often that's called self-righteousness. You notice the young man did not stop in one of the bathhouses nearby the village before he came to Daddy and took a hot bath, cleaned himself up, stopped smelling and stinking. He did not do that. The boy did not go to an old friend and say, can I borrow some clothes because these are filthy clothes. I want to get dressed and be presentable to my father. He did not do that. He came to the father, confession on his lips, repentance in his heart. Because only the Father, listen to me, only the Father can truly cleanse us when he forgives us. There are some people who think that you have to go through these hoops before God can accept you. I grew up in it, I know it, I understand it. I don't agree with it because it's obviously not biblical. Today you can change that. Others think that they have to go through some religious rituals before they've been accepted by the Father. Falsehood. The Father only wants to hear from the lips and know that the heart is repentant of sin. Accepting Jesus as your only Savior and the Lord of your life, he will do the rest.
5: He will do the rest. 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
6: The two-state solution may be dead. Correspondent Michael Harrington reports.
7: For decades, diplomats have promoted a vision of a Palestinian state existing side by side with Israel in peace and harmony. But a new poll from the Pew Research Center finds most Israelis and Palestinians don't believe it will ever happen. 56% of Israelis say peaceful coexistence with the Palestinians is impossible, and 68% of Palestinians feel the same way about the Jewish state. Meanwhile, the Israel-Hamas war remains unresolved. Michael Harrington reporting.
8: A Monroe, Michigan high school volleyball player is filing a lawsuit alleging that she wasn't told that a boy was playing against her. The suit filed by Briley Lechner and her father accuses Monroe Public Schools, the superintendent, Michigan High School Athletic Association, and the athletic director of violating her federal civil rights under Title IX. This is SRN News.
9: 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The Word!
10: It's not your charisma. It's not how great you are. It's not because you have a degree from the best school. It's not because you can build a team. Those do not qualify you to be a leader within the spiritual kingdom of God. What does? Holiness.
11: The spiritual kingdom of God is built through humble leaders who pursue holiness. Welcome to this episode of Abide with Applewood Today, a ministry of Applewood Baptist Church in Wheat Ridge. And today, Pastor Derek Jones, a member of our preaching team, continues his sermon from last time, taken from Acts chapter 20. And we'll pick up with Pastor Derek starting at verse 18. Let's follow along.
10: And when the elders came to him, he said to them, "You yourselves know from the first day that I set foot in Asia how I was with you the whole time. Isn't this interesting?

0: missing, friends. Paul could have said anything. This is his final goodbye to these men that he brought to the Lord and he discipled. He could have started with anything. What did he say? Notice what he starts with. He says, friends, look at me. Look at my life. Remember when I was with you and what you've seen. Isn't this amazing? What does Paul say? He says, basically, for 3 years you saw me. You know what I was like. You know what I was doing. I lived among you. I wasn't a celebrity. I didn't come through the back door and leave through the back door. You knew me. We did life together. We lived together. We did ministry together. My life is an open book. He says, you know my lifestyle and you know the patterns of my ministry. And then he reminds them of these patterns. The first fill in the blank. What's the first pattern of his ministry? A pattern of ministry towards Christ in verse 19. He says, remember when I was with you, I served the Lord with humility, tears, and trials. This word service, Paul reminds them, in the Greek it's doulos, it's this idea of bondservant. Paul says, listen, I had an audience of one, you knew that when I was with you. I did everything because I loved Jesus. He was my audience, and I am a bondservant of him. Why? Because I was out persecuting the church, and yet one day I had a vision, and he blinded me and opened my eyes, and I realized that my relationship with God can be restored through faith, and I trusted in Jesus. And his blood washed me clean, and I'm reconciled, and now I am a slave to my master. You can picture Paul reminding the elders, listen, the work needed was complete by Jesus, but friends, we are saved for works that he has set us apart. And Paul views his relationship with Jesus grace-filled, love-filled, but he views his life as a bondservant. Love this. And this will always lead to humility. Paul knows he's nothing. Don't look at me, I'm nothing. He's not greater than his master. He was less. And he realized that the work that God called him to was a spiritual work that only God can do. That's why when Paul wrote the church in Corinth who were fighting over people and leaders, Paul and Apollos, Paul says, what are you doing? Don't follow Paul. Don't follow me. We're nothing. It's all the Lord. It's his work. It's a spiritual work. Grow to maturity, church. Remember this. So here, Paul modeled this humility, this idea that he was a bondservant. And may God remind us this morning, the same is true of any of us in this room. If you've accepted Jesus, then now you've been purchased and you were expensive. What did it cost God to have you back? The blood of his son, and that he's called you and commissioned you to do work, to tell the world about him. This is why we're getting up. No matter what you do in word and deed, do it all in the name of the Lord Jesus, giving thanks through him to God the Father. We're doulos. We're bondservants of our King. Joyfully. We wouldn't want to be called anything else. Amen, church? So whatever you do, do it for him, for his glory. Some of you are here and you're plumbers. Be the best plumber. Serve Jesus with everything you have. If you're a teacher, teach your students as if you're a bondservant to Jesus. If you're in finance, treat it as your mission field. If you're a doctor, smell, be the aroma of Christ to all those that God brings into your office. Let's not compartmentalize our lives. If we're in Christ, we are his. Notice what Paul says. He served the Lord. He's a bondservant with humility, but also with trials and tears. Is this interesting? You want a biblical view of what it means to follow Jesus. Trials and tears. You don't hear that a lot in churches. Right now, it's like, hey, God wants to do everything for you, and he wants to bless you and protect you and everything, just comfort you. And the minute those things get stripped away, we get mad at God and we say, what are you doing? Here, Paul is saying, what is a true biblical view of walking with Jesus? Trials and tears. Who signed up for that? Let's pray for us as a church. Father, break our heart for the things that break yours. That all of us, through the power of the same Spirit, living in Paul in us, would break our hearts. Second fill in the blank under point run, would not only see a pattern of ministry towards Jesus, God, but in 20, we see it towards the church. How did I not shrink from declaring to you anything that was profitable and teaching you publicly from house to house? Here Paul says, I had a ministry to the Lord, audience of one, and model this pattern of loving the church. He knew that this was part of his command. Build the church. Everything goes through the church. And look at verse 21. The primary way he served the church was through teaching and preaching the word, testifying to the gospel. And he reminds them, everywhere I went, it was not a circus. It was not TED Talks. What did I do? I preached the word. I preached to the Jew and the Gentile. I preached everywhere, in the synagogue and in the streets and into the rented halls and to the homes. This is how I built the church. I proclaim the gospel. I proclaim that Jesus came. He is the Son of God. And he came and he died for the sins of the world. And in the text, what did he do? He preached repentance and faith. What's that idea? Turn. One day we wake up and Jesus is just a man. It's a normal man. Through the gospel being preached, our eyes are opened and we repent because we realize he's the Son of God. And by faith, we accept that finished work. And you can picture Paul telling the elders, preach the message, testify to the truth, no matter how hard it may be. You want to be saved? It's through one person, Jesus Christ. Paul is reminding the elders, don't shrink back. Look at verse 20. No matter how hard this message is, no matter how many Jews hate it and want to kill you for it because you're destroying their little kingdoms, keep preaching this message and don't shrink back. Wow. You look at this word. It's this idea of fear of man, where you shrink back and you're timid because you're afraid of men. And Paul is saying, I never did that. And you guys don't do that either. It didn't matter how mad culture was at Paul, false religions, people in idolatry. We've seen this. Paul was not ashamed of the word of God, and he didn't shrink back by calling sin, sin, and preaching that there is one way to have eternal life. And he said he preached the whole counsel of God's word. In the text, he says, I preached what was profitable. Friends, what's profitable? 2 Timothy 3, all scripture is profitable. Paul didn't just give cupcakes every Sunday. He didn't just serve desserts every Sunday. He preached the full meal, trusted the Lord. All scriptures God breathed. He didn't skip over hard truths. I'm sure it was hard for him. Remember when he got kicked out of the synagogue and God had to give him a vision and say, hey, keep going. But you know what? He was faithful through the power of the Holy Spirit. I pray for us. As outside these doors, culture hates Christianity. It's getting more and more hostile to Christianity, that we would hear the words of our Father, the words through Paul saying, do not shrink back. Even though the culture is attacking the church, saying you are the problem. How dare you Christians put your morality on us? Who are you to do that? You Christians threaten democracy. You Christians are unloving and judgmental and mean and intolerant. Let's get you Christians out of the schools. Let's get you Christians out of the workplace. Let's get you Christians out of society. No matter if that's the spirit of the age of the air, may we be encouraged and not be intimidated. Don't shrink back. This past week, Brother Jack Thornton brought me an article. It's on the front page of the Denver Post. Is Lauren Boebert a Christian nationalist? I don't know much about her, but as I read this article, what shocked me was the tone and the view towards Christians that made the front page of the Denver Post. This article portrayed Christians. One, it grouped all Christians together like we're all Christians nationalists, which isn't true. But he just lumps them all Christians together, and then it paints a picture that, you know who enemy number one is? You and me. Christians are the enemy. And then the article goes on to say, Christians are trying to do a religious takeover of America. Christians are threatening the rights of non-Christians, especially minorities. Christians are the ones trying to destroy democracy. Christians are the number one enemy. And even though that is the culture of the age, listen, we now are not a threat. We are a threat to Satan, and we have the hope of the gospel, and we are not ashamed about that. Amen. Don't shrink back. And I pray for us that we would have great doctrine, but also a great love. And that we would remember that we have each other. Verse 26, Paul says, with his ministry of the church, I'm innocent of the blood. I love this. What is Paul saying to the elders? I preached the full counsel, all that was profitable. I didn't shrink back. And because of that, I'm innocent. I have a clear conscience. I'm innocent of the blood. Where is he getting that from? Most agree it's Ezekiel 33, where you have this picture of a watchman. Who the goal of the watchman is to do what? To watch to see if there's any threats coming. And Ezekiel 33 says, if you are a good watchman and you sound the alarm, judgment's coming, the enemy's coming, be ready, live today as if they're going to be here tomorrow. If the watchman communicated that and the people ignored the watchman, Ezekiel says, the watchman is free of the blood. Those people. And I love that. Paul is saying this. I've done it. Judgment's coming. There's safety in the blood of Jesus. If people don't listen, I'm innocent of their blood. Wow. You know what's striking is Paul uses his own life as an example. Isn't that humbling, friends? I mean, these guys know him. And what does he say? Be imitators of me, just as also I am of Christ. I pray all of us, none of us have it together. I mean, it's even hard to say that to someone like, hey, follow me as I imitate Jesus, because there's such a disconnect at times. But I pray for all of us that we would desire to be able to say that, and the disconnect would be growing gradually less and less, where we can say, follow me as I follow Jesus. Where we can say to our kids, it's not about what I say, that's important, but how cool it'd be to our kids to say, just follow me, do what I do. And our kids watching, uh-oh. Less about what we say, probably more to them and what they watch, what they're seeing. But I love, because spiritual leadership, where does Paul go? It boils down to example. Many of us fall short of this, but I pray we would desire to live what we preach in our hearts, and that we'd be able to say this as a church in different levels and capacities. So I was thinking about my own heart. I thought of some questions. I want to share them. What would happen if the whole church followed your example sharing the gospel? Would people in our city hear the gospel? What would happen if the whole church followed our example at loving our neighbors? Would our communities feel the love of Christ? What would happen if the whole church followed your example as stewarding God's resources? Would the church have money for a budget? What would happen if the whole church followed our example in prayer? Would God hear from Applewood Baptist Church every single day? People are watching, and I pray for us through the power of the Holy Spirit that, like Paul, we can say, follow me as I follow Christ. But then he doesn't end there. He starts with himself, and then he goes to them. Look at verse 28, the second point if you're filling in the blanks. Paul's exhortation, three priorities of leadership. He says, be on guard for yourselves and for all the flock, among which the Holy Spirit has made you overseers. The first priority is be on guard for yourself. He's speaking to these elders, and he says, you know where spiritual leadership starts? It starts with you. It starts with your own heart. It starts with your own doctrine. And you can picture Paul saying your leadership should be an overflow of your deep, rich relationship with God. And I love this because holiness is the basic commodity of biblical leadership. Do you see that? It's not your charisma. It's not how great you are. It's not because you have a degree from the best school. It's not because you can build a team. Those do not qualify you to be a leader within the spiritual kingdom of God. What does? Holiness. Holiness. Who we are before God. And then look at verse 28 again. What's the second priority? Once you have that right now, be on guard for the flock, he tells the elders. The flock is the community of believers, the church, those who've trusted in Jesus, who've been purchased and bought with the blood of Christ. And all throughout Scripture, we see this metaphor of the flock and the shepherd. It's often used to describe God's relationship with his people. In the Old Testament, Israel was the flock. In the New Testament, the church is the flock. So he's saying to the elders, guard the flock. How do you do that? Number one, what's the most important task of a shepherd? Feed the sheep. Preach the word. Give them the word. What did he tell Peter? Peter, do you love me? If you do, do what? Feed my... Peter, do you love me? If you do, do what? Feed my... Peter, if you love me, do what? Feed my sheep. All throughout Scripture, the Word of God is referred as the metaphor for food, for milk, for food, for as honey to our lips. So you picture Paul with the elders, guard the church. How do you do that? You feed it. Feed the flock. Number two, you lead the flock. You set direction for the sheep to follow. And this is the office of elder, pastor, bishop, same word. They give direction for the church. And how are the elders to lead? You guys should expect this. We're leading this community to walk by faith and not by sight. Don't be comfortable. Keep trusting God. Church, what is God calling us to do where we get out of the boat and we walk on the water? This is how we are to lead. On top of that, to live for eternity and not this world, to strive for unity, to reproduce yourself, to celebrate ordinances. This is the biblical leadership that we are called to lead the flock. It's all through in Scripture. Hebrews 13:17. Obey your leaders, submit to them, for they keep watch over your souls as those who will give an account. Let them do this with joy and not with grief. It will be unprofitable to you. This idea of elders, lead the sheep. They feed, they lead, and lastly, they guard. He says, be careful. He warns them. There are going to be wolves that come inside the church. Look at verse 29. Savage wolves are going to come to destroy the flock. These wolves are going to be hungry for a following. They're going to be filled with pride. And their job is to hurt the church. Remember Jesus' words in Matthew 7? Beware of false prophets who come to you in sheep's clothing, but inwardly are ravenous wolves. Jesus spoke of this. But not only are they going to come from the outside, look at verse 30. They're going to come from within. Think of the elders hearing this one. This is an ouch. Paul says to even some of them, some of your own, maybe some of you will start speaking perverse things to draw disciples after them. Those who started on a good path, but yet inwardly are not walking with the Lord are the Lord's, and they start speaking perverse things. And we know that this happened in the church of Ephesus, Revelation chapter 2. It happened. Isn't this happening all around us? Church, when you pull up the church, this should be a little like heaven. This should be the closest to heaven on this side of earth. You, us, filled with the Holy Spirit, but never come to church and just with your discernment off, like, hey, it's a church, I'm going to trust anyone. We use discernment, and we know it's a spiritual battle. And all the time, churches get attacked from the outside, or they crumble from within. Maybe they embrace just political doctrine instead of biblical doctrine. We see this idea of being woke, and all of this stuff happens red letter only within the life of many churches. It's not just churches this happens to. When I was in Boston, one of my favorite places to go was Cambridge. I don't know if any of you have been there, but I love to just go to the campus of Harvard. It's right in the middle of Cambridge. So cool, because the whole college is surrounded by red brick and these pillars. So you're in Cambridge, and just in the middle of Cambridge, you have Harvard that's surrounded by these brick walls. And in order to get into the campus, you have to walk through the columns. But if you zoom in on the columns, it's so fascinating. Open ye the gates, that the righteous nation which keepeth the truth may enter in. Scripture. Harvard, Princeton, Yale, these Ivy Leagues, how did they start? They started as seminaries. They started as convictionally wanted to feed the Word of God. And over time, perverse things came in within the faculty and the leadership. And now they're not a beacon of light, but a beacon for the enemy. So be ready, church. He tells the elders, warn the church, admonish the church, teach the church. So as we end this morning, here are some practical tips to help protect you and your family from any wolves coming through these doors and any perverse teachings ever being taught. What's the first thing you can do? Know the Word. Know the Word. If you want to strengthen your foundations, come to D1 tomorrow night if you haven't done it. But know the Word so you can recognize what is biblical and perverse. That's where it starts. But here are some other tips. This is not exhaustive. And as I share these, I want to make sure we're not a church that like tries to find a wolf under every chair. We hope good and we believe good things. Amen? But here are some practical tips from decades of ministry. Wolves will often know more than everyone else. They will be at the tip of the spear, and everyone else, including the pastors and the staff and deacons, will be wrong. Be discerning. Oftentimes, wolves never talk about their own sin or struggle. You might sit under their leadership for a long time. Never once is there any transparency, any communication of grace and the power of God working in their hearts. Oftentimes, they will sow discord by seeking advice, meeting with people behind the scenes in the dark, sowing discord, and they'll mask it by seeking counsel. Be careful. They will hurt the church by taking people in order to get a following, especially if the elders are not involved or blessed at all. Be careful. And lastly, they will often be after material possessions for people. They don't care about you. They want something you have. And oftentimes that's money. And we see that in Scripture. Watch out for the false prophets who are often greedy. And that's where Paul goes next. Look at verse 33. The third priority, be free from self-interest. He said, I did not covet silver or gold or clothes. I worked sometimes, but I worked in order to take care of people and to be a blessing to the poor. So here Paul reminds the elders, listen, this is a ministry not to get, but to give, to serve. Just like Jesus said, it's more blessed to give than receive. And Paul exhorts the elders, don't use this office as a way for you to get money from people. Use it as a way where you can be a conduit of God's blessing to the poor. Is this amazing? And notice how he ends. As we conclude, 32, I now commend you to God and to the word of his grace, which is able to build you up and to give you the inheritance among all those who are sanctified. I love how Paul ends. What does Paul say? After all of that, after me, look at my life and I exhort you to do these things, I'm going to remind you one thing, that God is in it all and he's the one who does it. And I'm going to constantly commend you to the Father through prayer. And I'm going to pray for your leadership. And I'm going to pray for the church in Ephesus. Genesis, because God is the one that holds it all together. And he says to them, may the word and grace build you up until you receive your inheritance. Heaven is coming. What a pastoral, shepherdy, loving way to end the final goodbye. And notice what they do. How cool would this be? They kneel down together. They pray together. They weep together. They kissed him, which was customary way of expressing emotion. And then they said goodbye, most likely never seeing him again. Church, may our testimony be, follow me as I follow Christ.
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6: With SRN News, I'm John Scott. President Trump campaigned in two states Wednesday. He held rallies in Bullhead City, Arizona, and Kalispell, Montana, alongside Republican candidates Andy Biggs and Aaron Flint. Additional campaign stops being planned for Kentucky, Kansas, and North Carolina. Pope Leo is walking and eating regularly following his lung cancer surgery yesterday. His doctors provided an update on his recovery a day after having a cancerous growth removed from his lung. The 71-year-old pontiff's blood test and chest x-ray came back normal, according to doctors. The Vatican has not provided any information on the size of the tumor or if it had spread. A new study is shining a light on teens and anxiety. According to the study published in JAMA Pediatrics, about 1 in 6 teens surveyed have reported moderate to severe anxiety. This is SRN.
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7: It'll be a chilly and wet fall morning here across the Denver metro area. Light to moderate rain showers could pick up another quarter to maybe even a half an inch of additional moisture in some areas. Foothills, rain and wet snow, all snow up in the high country. Highs today top off in the low 50s. Skies clear late, chilly north winds, frost and freeze conditions Thursday night, Friday morning. Low temperatures, upper 20s and lower 30s. Keep that in mind if you still have your garden going. You'll need to cover it or bring your plants inside. Near 60 with sunshine Friday, lows low to mid 30s, into the 70s, sunny and dry, gorgeous Indian summer weather for the weekend. I'm meteorologist Mark Huer.
8: Current temperature
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9: That's what we should be praying for, right? Murder and hatred are of the evil one. Make no mistake about it. And if murder and hatred are in your heart on a consistent basis, it's obvious who your father is. Let me give you a second one. Children of the devil are also known by their indifference towards believers. Because I know some of you are listening, you're like, I don't really want to murder Christians, and I don't really hate them. I could just care less. I don't even think about them. Notice verse 17, we're dropping down. We'll come back to the other verses. But whoever has the world's goods and sees his brother in need and closes his heart against him, how does the love of God abide in him? How does it? I mean, it's indifference. It means I don't care. It means I could do something, but I'm not going to do something. You know what indifference stems from? Selfishness. It's selfish. Here's what I care about. I care about me. I care about mine. I care about my life. I care about where I'm going. I care about what I'm going to do. I care about me. And yeah, there's needs in the world. That's for somebody else to take care of. And most of the needs in the world are because those people didn't do a good job of doing what they're supposed to do. And it's their fault anyway. So why should I be bothered with my time to help them? That's indifference. Where do we see indifference show up? Everywhere. Everywhere. You know, some people are, you know, let me just tell you what the incubator for relationships is. Let me just tell you where it is. It's the church. The church should be the one place where we flesh out all Christian relationships. And yet some people, they don't murder in the church. Some people do in our culture. But there's some people that will say this, I hate church. I hate it. Love Jesus. I just hate those church people. I'm telling you right now, Jesus loves church people. Like, and if you're really a Christian, you'll love church people too. Does it mean church people always do what feels good and always do what's right? No, never. But in the church, we're not called to hate other Christians and we're not called to be indifferent to other Christians. God puts us in relationships in community to demonstrate how we can help other people. That's why I love watching this in our church. I think small groups are super important. I've never grown on my own in the Christian faith. I always need people around me that are speaking into my life and I'm speaking into theirs. And sometimes it goes back and forth, and that's how I grow. That's how every Christian grows. That's why groups are the most important thing you can do after being here on a weekend. I mean, you got to be in relationship with other people. And I'll watch people begrudgingly sign up, and then they'll go once and be like, oh, this is pretty cool. This is awesome. And the second week, it's still pretty good. And then week three, people start being authentic and vulnerable and they share stuff. And then you're like, dude, these people have major problems. I didn't want to be in that group with this group of people because of all the problems like this one that this person has drives me nuts more than any other problem people have. Why do you think God put you in that group? Because God's teaching you how to love somebody that's very different than you. Because He's showing you the way that He loves you. And if you'll stay the course and love in relationships and not be indifferent, or yeah, there's problems out there, or yeah, our church has this and that, but you're going to engage in it, and to the extent that you can help it, you're going to do it. It's how you grow in your faith as a believer in Jesus Christ. Here's what the devil says. Don't worry about other people. Just worry about yourself. Just be indifferent. Some of you in marriage, you may not hate your spouse. You may not always feel like murdering your spouse. Perhaps there's moments. I have that on good authority. I've talked to my wife. There's moments, but what's even worse than that sometimes, because I've counseled a lot of couples, and there's a lot of couples, because every couple has sinned, so there's just different variations of how couples have sinned against each other. But even couples that want to like kill each other, that's not nearly as bad. Couples that hate each other, that's not so bad. It's this. When you have a couple sitting there and the one person's like, hey, I'm willing to work on it. I know I've done some wrong. And the other person says, I don't care. Fix yourself, do whatever you want. We get it, we're done. Like, indifference is even harder to work through than hatred or murder sometimes. Did you know that? Indifference is like a coldness, or I don't care about you anymore. It's apathy. It's a form of hatred and murder. And when you get to the place of apathy, which says, yeah, I don't care. I just don't care. Hey, you should come to church. Don't care about church. Don't care about the people in church. Don't care about church. Hey, you should work on your marriage. I don't care about my marriage. She can do whatever she wants. I don't care. Hey, he can do whatever he wants. I just don't care. That's the voice of the enemy, because God is not allowing you to not care. We do not get that privilege as Christians. You're going to see that when we see who children of God are. But the children of the enemy, the children of the devil, go ahead and murder. If you won't do it excessively or outwardly, just murder with your heart, murder with your words, or at least have seething hatred in your heart. Or if you get to a really good place, just be indifferent. Just blow those people off, man. Don't even talk to them anymore. That's what a child of the devil does. That's why it's so important for us to care about God's church. It's so important for us to care about what God does. And here's the truth. If you're about Jesus and you're not about yourself, the church is a great place for that, because nobody will ever know what you do. Some of the greatest saints that we have, a brave church, nobody knows what they're doing. Some of the greatest saints I believe that we have in our church, I'll find out someday how sincerely they were praying and how great they served in children's ministry, even though I was never able to be down there and watch, and all the other ministries that went on outside of my realm or touch that people were doing and engaged in and prayed in and generous towards. Those are the people that God sees. I mean, the reason we clap for our offering, because God loves a cheerful giver, but like in our church, we'll never know who gave what. I mean, I don't know what you give. I don't look at your giving. I don't see it unless you tell me. I don't know, right? But you can give other places where people will celebrate you, and you can have your reward in full on this side of heaven, and people can actually honor you at a banquet, and they can put your plaque on the side of a building. They can do whatever they want to do. But you give to the church, nobody's going to know. Nobody cares, right? It's done in private. But let me tell you who sees. Let me tell you who sees. Jesus sees. And he sees you saying, I'm seeing that you can be as generous as you possibly can. And I'm seeing that you're giving. Even though it doesn't look like much, I'll multiply that thing, because I'll use your heart. That's why giving in a church is so important. Not just for the outcome of what can happen, but what happens internally in the heart of God's people when they give generously to the things of God and they love other people the way God wants them to love. Amen? Now, I know this is a hard part of the message, but I think we need to spell it out, because we don't spend enough time here. You know, we think that, well, I don't know if they're of God or of the devil. If it's somebody that's consistently has murder, hatred, and indifference in their heart towards believers and the things of God, they are of their father, the devil, and they are practicing his will. So let's talk about the good news. What do these children of God look like? This is what John's going to tell us. Children of God are known by intentionally loving believers in spite of opposition. Children of God are known by intentionally loving believers in spite of opposition. Let's jump back up to verse 11. For this is the message which you have heard from the beginning, that we should love one another. It's always been God's message. A few weeks ago, we went back and we looked in the Old Testament at where this came from, about loving God and loving our neighbor, and how Jesus came in the Sermon on the Mount and said, this is how all of these things are fulfilled. And later, when he was asked what the greatest commandment is, he said, it's to love God and love each other. And in doing that, you fulfill all the law. And in John 13, which I believe I've read almost every single sermon I've done in this series because it bears repeating, in John chapter 13, verses 34 and 35, he says this, a new commandment I give you, that you love one another, even as I have loved you, that you also love one another. By this, all men will know that you're my disciples, if you have love for one another. How do you know someone's a Christian? They love God and they love other people the way God loves other people. Well, how did God love people? God loved people so much he gave his only begotten son and sacrificed him on a cross. How did Jesus love people? Jesus loved people so much that he died for them. How do you love people? Do you love people so much that you would be willing to lay down your life for them? That's how you know what love is. Greater love has no one than this, that he lay down his life for his friends. You are my friends if you do what I command. Jesus laid down his life for others. You know, sometimes when I'm in counseling session, yeah, well, when she changes, then I'll. When he changes, then I'll. How about this? How about you are willing to sacrifice yourself even to the point of death so that the other person can see the love of Christ in you? And you get two people that live that way, your marriage can flourish, I promise you. Because marriage isn't about you to begin with. If you think it is, marriage is hard. What's marriage about? Marriage is about glorifying God. Marriage is about exposing in you all the things that aren't godly so that God can work on you so that you can become godly. You may not have known that, but I'm giving you marriage 101 lessons, as they, right? So we're called to love one another even as Christ loved us. That's what we're called to do, love. This is how the world's going to know who we are. Not by marketing, not by who the preacher is, not about what version of the Bible we're going to use, not about how we decide to sing songs or what our style of worship is. No, by the way, we love one another. Right? In Acts 2:42, when the church was birthed, it said that they gave themselves to the apostles' teaching, to the fellowship, to the breaking of bread, and to prayers. You know what the fellowship was? The fellowship was the love that they had for God that was translated into the love that they had for one another. And here's what the world looked on and saw, and they couldn't make sense of. That people from different socioeconomic backgrounds, different ethnicities, different genders, different heights, weights, whatever you want. It was just this conglomeration of people, and they couldn't figure out what they had in common. And what they saw was this fellowship, this love for God that was translated into a love for others. And when people had needs, the needs were met, whether it was financial or emotional or spiritual. They were met because that group of people, because of who Jesus was in their life, they loved other people so radically that when the world looked on, God added to their numbers daily those who were being saved. Why? Because the world looked on at a world that was hostile and indifferent and hatred and anger and polarized and all those things and said, but in this group of people, man, we see a group of people that's acting countercultural and totally different. And even though they think different on different issues, they have a major love for one another that trumps all of those things. That's what the church is. That's what the church is, that we would have love for one another. You write this verse down, Galatians 6, verses 9 and 10. It says to do good to everyone and especially those to the household of faith. Where should our best good go? Towards Christians. Towards Christians. I encourage you, I won't read this today either, but in Romans 16, if you read Romans 16 starting in verse 3, you'll see there's an entire chapter at the end of Paul's letter to Rome where it just goes something like this. Greet so-and-so, greet so-and-so, greet so-and-so, greet so-and-so. And you might ask, like, why did God's Holy Spirit see it fit to put Romans 16 in? Why all these names listed? Here's what he's trying to show us. The church was made up of relationships, and people cared about each other deeply. And because we shared Christ, we love each other deeply. And because in the first century, they didn't have Instagram, Twitter, or Facebook, or any other social media, they couldn't just stay in touch and see how each other was doing. So they wrote letters to say, I'm caring about you. I'm saying hello to you. Greet was not just a high five or a handshake. I mean, they hugged. They greeted each other with a holy kiss. They were sincerely caring for one another. Church, hey, listen, nothing's changed. That's why God created church, to be filled of relationships where as we worship the Lord Jesus Christ and go vertical, it's translated into how we love one another so that the world can say, hey, what you're worshiping looks real to me. What you say your God can do, I'm watching worked out in all your relationships. You know what? I see you do it. Romans 15 says, you rejoice with those who rejoice and you mourn with those who mourn. That's what it means to be a Christian. I can't be indifferent towards those things. I mean, I get excited, like, every time, you know, there's some young couple in our church or an older couple in our church, and they're like, hey, we're pregnant. We're going to have a child. Woo, great. Or, hey, we're getting married. That's great. And I also weep with those who lose their job. I mean, just yesterday morning, I got woke up by a phone call from a guy that goes to our church, friend of mine on hospice, who is in the last stages of his life, and he wants to go. And he's like, is it wrong for me to want to go? I'm in massive pain. And I'm like, no. It's the goal of your faith. And here's a man that used to stand out in the lobby and tell me after every sermon, Pastor Jeff, thank you so much. God's word has changed our lives, is changing who I am. Now he's on the side where he's ready to go meet Jesus and he's asking if it's okay. And I said, hey, Paul said for me to live is Christ. Hey, to die is gain. I mean, you got a first class ticket going somewhere I want to be and you're going to get there sooner. It's a good thing. And we prayed on the phone yesterday morning with him and his wife, and I was crying while I'm praying for him because I know he's leaving soon, but I know where he's going. And although we grieve, we don't grieve as those who don't have hope. But I don't have the privilege of being indifferent. I don't have the privilege as a pastor of saying, I really don't know you that well, so good luck. But we don't have that for anybody. Whether we know them or not, if they're Christians, we love them. Right? We're called to love the world, but especially those who are of the household of God. And we go through tough times. We go through joyous times. We go through all sorts of different times. Christians, we need to celebrate when other Christians do good stuff. And we need to mourn when other Christians don't do good stuff. All the time loving them. And let me just bring this down to home for you. Because some people are like, well, you know, if I would have lived back in the day when, you know, the first century church was kicking it would be so awesome. It wouldn't have been, honestly. Right? I mean, you think the political system's messed up today. You should have lived 2,000 years ago. Right? You think church might be messed up today? You should have been here 2,000 years ago. I mean, just read through all the problems that they were having. God appointed the times and dates and seasons for us according to Acts 17. This is your church. This is your place. And I'm telling you that if Brave Church is your home, engage in relationship here with some people. You can't get to know everybody here. It's impossible. But engage with some people here. Make this your life. Make this who you pour into. And let me be clear, Brave Church is not the only church in town that you can go to that loves the Lord Jesus Christ. And a quick word on that. Hey, if we're going to be the kind of church that honors the Lord, it means that when we know people that love Jesus Christ with all their heart, that do things philosophically different than us, what are we called to do? Love them too. Like, we can have dialogue about why we don't do what they do or why we do things differently than do, but it doesn't make us better. They're Christians. We love them. We stand by them, which means never as a Christian should you ever say, I hate that church. That church does that wrong. That pastor's this. You're defaming God when you do that. You can say, I disagree with the way this philosophy is being done, and I need to go somewhere where it's being done like this. And you're well within your Christian freedom to do that. But we're never called to put other Christians down. Did you know that? Never called to put other Christians down. And I believe that when I listen to people talk on radio and everything else, there's so much talk about how everybody else does it wrong except for us, that when the world listens, they're like, you guys can't even get united yourself. Right? Here's what we're united on. We're united on the Lord Jesus Christ, that he died for our sins, that he was buried, that he rose from the dead, and anyone who trusts in him has a life. Amen? That's what it means to be a child of God. A child of God is known by loving believers in spite of opposition. Jesus said, if the world hated you, don't worry about that. It hated me first. The world's going to hate you. If they listen to me, they'll listen to you. If they didn't listen to me, they're not going to listen to you. Don't be surprised. Don't be surprised if there's opposition when you're loving people. Well, I tried loving them and they hated me back. Keep loving them anyway. I mean, Jesus did it all the way to his death. He loved them all the way to his death. That even when he's pinned to the cross, what was he doing? Dad, forgive them. They don't know what they're doing. Dad, I love them. I want to be in relationship with them. Which ones? The ones that are spitting in my face. The ones that drove nails into my hands and feet. The ones who are mocking me down there. That's who I want to be in relationship with. That's why I'm doing this, Dad. Right? That's what we're called to be for other people too. And by the way, don't ever say that. There's no way that person could ever come to Christ. If the Apostle Paul can come to Christ, they can come to Christ. If Jeff Schwarzentrop can come to Christ, I'm telling you, anybody can come to Christ. Right? But that's what it is. And that's why John goes on and he spells out in his fourth point, the children of God are known by following Christ's example of loving believers with action. Of loving believers with action. Verse 14 says, we know we have passed out of death into life because we have love for the brethren. He who does not love abides in death. Here's how you know that you've been saved. If you start loving Christians in a way you didn't before. If you have a love for people that goes deeper than you ever had, that's a sign that you're growing in Christ. If you have a desire to practice righteousness, it's a sign that you're growing in Christ. Verse 16, he says this, we know love by this, that he laid down his life for us and we ought to lay down our lives for the brethren. It means we're on a team here where we're willing to give up our lives. I mean, you see it in military examples all the time, right? Where you hear stories of people who have laid down their lives for others and we celebrate that and it moves us in our heart as well it should because they gave their lives so that someone else could live. That's the whole story of the gospel, that God loved the world so much he sent his son Jesus to take the death for us so that we who were dying could be made alive for all eternity. And if we know that that's what God did for us, then that's what we're called to do for others. We're making sure that other people see the love of God by how we lay down our lives. Notice verse 18, little children, let us not love with word or with tongue, but in deed and in truth. Let's not love with word or with tongue, but in deed and in truth. I mean, this is why in James chapter 2, he says, faith without works is dead. If you see your brothers in need and do nothing about it, but you say, hey, be warm, well-fed, good for you, you don't have the love of God in your heart. Faith without works is dead. Now, I know what some of you think. Well, grace, brother, it's just grace. All it is grace. Yes, it is. All it is grace. It's by grace we've been saved through faith. It's not our own doing, but it's a gift of God. And if Christ's grace has come in you, it's that same grace that saved you that gives you the same grace to teach you to say no to ungodliness and worldly passions and live an upright life in this world. That's what God's grace does. If God has saved you, God's grace changes you. It's a fact, right? And that's what he's saying here. Don't just love with words. Hey, we love you. You are loved. Good luck. Love with deeds. Love with action. Do something about it. Do something about it. Now, this begs the question, like, how do I know? Because I know sometimes when people hear a message like this, I thought I was saved, but I don't know. I don't know that I've ever had a hunger for righteousness. I don't know that I have a love for God's people. How do I know? Here's how you know. Because you've trusted in Jesus Christ for the forgiveness of your sins, and you want him to be the Lord of your life. That's how you know. There's a lot of people that are going to pray some prayer where Jesus is going to say to them on Judgment Day, "Depart from me, you workers of iniquity, I never knew you." And they're going to say, "Lord, Lord, but we did all these things." Like, I don't know you. So how do you know that you know him? My daughter, who happens to be in this service, she's 11, and she's been talking for the last month or so, a couple weeks. Like, "Daddy," she's like, "I just want to know that I know. I mean, I've heard all the facts. I know the facts. I want to know that I know." And so I just like to go through the Bible with you, which thrilled my heart now this week. And I was like, "Yeah, let's do that." And we were on the way home one night, and I'm like, "Do you feel comfortable asking me questions? Like, do you feel okay that just because I'm a pastor?" He's like, "Daddy, I always feel good asking you whatever. I always feel that." I said, "Well, let's sit down and talk about it." I said, "I want you to know that you know." She's like, "Well, how do you just know?" And so on Wednesday morning, we got to sit down, and we were going through the Bible together, and we got this big room in our house, like a homeschool room, and I was marking on the board, and I was going through the gospel of Romans 6:23, the wages of sin is death, but the gift of God is eternal life. And we were going through word by word, and just, "Hey, tell me what this means, and do you know what that means, and here's what it is." And she's like, "Yeah, okay, I'm getting it." And so we're talking about crossing the chasm. And I had her read Romans 10, verse 9. It says, "If you confess with your mouth that Jesus is Lord, and you believe in your heart that God raised him from the dead, you will be saved." And so she's like, "Daddy, but that's okay. Now, if God created Adam and Eve, and they were sinners, they brought sin, then why didn't God create like another couple that was sinless so that, you know, there wouldn't be any other sin in that line?" I said, "It's an awesome question." I said, "We'll get to that." So finally, by the time we got to that, I'm like, "That's what Jesus did. He's the sinless line. For as in Adam all die, so in Christ all will be made alive." And she's like, "Well, then if it's salvation, why do I have to ask for it?" I'm like, "You don't." I took a marker and I held it out and I said, "Now, if I said this marker is yours, it's a gift, when is it yours?" She's like, "When I take it." And I said, "And how do you take it?" And she's like, "Well," and she starts reading Romans 10:9, "that if I confess with my mouth that Jesus is Lord and believe in my heart that God raised him from the dead, that's how I take it." And I'm like, "Yeah, and then what?" And I said, "Read it." And she's like, "You will be saved." I'm like, you might be saved. You might be able, no, you will be. I'm like, "Well, how do you know it's true?" She's like, "Because God only tells the truth." And I'm like, "Well, what if he's not telling the truth?" "Well, then he'd be a liar." And I said, "Well, if God were a liar, would you want to go to heaven?" She's like, "Well, no." And she's like, "So what? How do you know? Can you know for sure? It says right here, you will." And I watched her eyes and it just clicked. And she started bawling, right? And I'm sitting in this chair. Yeah, you can clap. Praise the Lord. We're sitting in this chair and I'm starting to bawl and she's sitting on my lap. And I didn't teach her how to pray some sinner's prayer, but she's called out to the Lord. She said, "Lord, I know I'm a sinner. I know I'm going to hell. I don't want to go to hell. I want everything you have for me. You're the Lord of my life. Come into my life right now." And we were both just sitting there weeping, right? So then I said, "How do you know? I mean, are you sure you're going to heaven now?" She's like, "Yes, Daddy." And I asked her later in the day, "Are you sure you're going?" "Yes, I'm going." I asked her the next day. She's like, "Dad, quit asking me. I know I'm going. I mean, I'm there." Right? Why? Not because of anything she did, but the Spirit of God revealed to her need for a Savior. Has the Spirit of God revealed to you today a need for a Savior? Because you might come to Brave Church all that you want, and you might say, "I like it, and I like the people here, and I like God's word here, and all this." But personally, you may have never trusted in Jesus Christ for the forgiveness of your sins. Personally, you may have never allowed the Spirit of God to cause you to repent and trust in who he is. And so I want to end our service today by giving you an opportunity on both campuses to do that. So if you just bow your heads with me on both campuses and just pray. Lord Jesus, we just come before you today. Lord, we know what the children of the devil look like. They're obvious. And Lord, we know what the children of God look like. They're obvious. Lord, children of God love you, love others, and desire righteousness in their lives. If you're here today and say, "I've never desired those things in my life, but I recognize today I'm a sinner. I recognize I'm dead. I recognize I need to repent of my sins and trust Jesus Christ," here's how you can pray. "Jesus, I believe you're the Lord of all, that you died for my sins, that you were buried, that you rose from the grave. Right now, I turn from my sin and I trust you with my whole heart." Lord God, we just pray that your Holy Spirit would indwell all those who prayed that prayer, as your word promises that you do, and that you would offer new life to all people. And Lord, for those who are here who are believers already, who say, I did that years ago, I did that weeks ago, I've done that months ago, but Lord, today I was hearing ways that I have hatred, Lord, or ways I have indifference, or Lord, even the ways that I have murderous thoughts in my heart, Lord, forgive me for those things.
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7: With SRN News, I'm John Scott. President Trump not saying if he's made a decision yet on possible strikes on Iran-backed Houthi rebels.
8: Speaking to reporters outside the White House Tuesday morning, Trump only said the Houthis are behaving very badly when asked if he had made a decision. Over the weekend, Houthi strikes on a Saudi Arabian airport killed more than a dozen people and injured hundreds of others. At least one American was among those killed. Trump had said on Saturday that he was weighing his options. I'm Mark Mayfield.
7: On Wednesday, the president in Bullhead City, Arizona, with praise for gubernatorial candidate Andy Biggs.
9: And I'm here really to say you have a chance to have a really great, he's a conservative guy, but what he is he's really a common sense person because it's all about common sense, more importantly than any label.
7: President Trump busy on Wednesday. He also appeared in Montana for a rally with congressional candidate Aaron Flint. This is SRN News.
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0: Is it sinful to be wealthy? Is it godly to live in poverty? Is one extreme more conducive to contentment than the other? Today on Truth for Life, Alistair Begg addresses these questions and points out why it's possible to feel empty or satisfied, whether you're poverty-stricken or have everything in the world. Let's open our Bibles to 1 Timothy chapter 6.
1: Think, he says, consider your exit. All the stuff that we manage to amass in the journey through life, and it is considerable for each of us, all of that stuff has to be checked at the toll booth of death. When you come to that toll booth, you leave everything behind, and you go through as you arrived, completely with nothing. There are no pockets in a shroud. Now, when this dawns on the life of an individual, they are

0: at least in the position to be able to think through to some sensible conclusions. In the ballad of John and Yoko Ono, with which I'm sure you're also very familiar, there is a line that pops out as if from nowhere, and Lennon sings, "Last night the wife said, oh boy, when you're dead, you can't take nothing with you but your soul." Now where did that come from? Presumably the two of them are sitting around at night talking metaphysics, talking about life. She's one of the richest landowners at that point in New York City in terms of the Dakota building and all the apartments that she has possessed. But she says to him, "Hey, John, when you go, you don't take anything." And it dawns on him, and he writes it down in the song. He then goes honeymooning down by the Seine, took the last train back from Paris, and so on, and on with his journey. Now, while there are no pockets in a shroud, and while we arrive naked and we leave essentially naked, we don't live naked and we don't live without pockets. So the real issue is what goes in our pockets. Because stuff does go in our pockets. Well, that's where verse 8 balances out verse 7. If we brought nothing into the world, we can take nothing out of it. Principle understood. But he says, if we have food and clothing, we will be content with that. It's essentially what you have worked out so masterfully in the Jungle Book, right? You're all thinking of it already, aren't you? Bare necessities, the simple bare necessities. That's what he's saying. Bare necessities, the simple bare necessities. Is that what he's saying here? If we have food and clothing, here is the basics for contentment. Now, loved ones, you've got to get this. I have to get this. This is absolutely pivotal. Here, in verse 8, is the level at which our expectations and consequently our contentment should be pitched. This is the level of expectation for contentment. Food and clothes, contentment. Not food and clothes plus, but food and clothes, we will be content with that, he says. Discontentedness in life, my discontentedness in life, is on account of being seduced into believing the lie that a man's life consists in the abundance of his possessions. That's what Jesus says in Luke chapter 12. He says to his disciples, listen, if you want to think about a man's life does not consist in the abundance of what he possesses. No matter how successful or how notorious my late father-in-law was within the Chrysler Corporation, he didn't take any of that with him. And what he left behind was a legacy in relationship to Christian things. In believing children and in believing grandchildren and in great-grandchildren that will be nurtured in the framework of faith. It would have been a dreadful waste of 69 years of a life and some 43 of them as a Christian life. Had he not at least begun to understand some of these things. Godliness with contentment is great gain, he says. The two things go together. We brought nothing into the world, we're taking nothing out of it. Those are the fixed points. But, he says, if we have food and clothes, we'll be content with that. Now here's a question. Is Paul issuing a call to poverty? No. Is Paul condemning riches? No. In fact, if you look at verse 17, to which we'll come in a later study, he gives instructions to those who are rich. This little section has to do with those who want to get rich. And he has a certain way of thinking for those who are tempted to believe that getting rich is the answer to life. And he instructs them in that way, but there are some people who are rich. The rich people are to make sure that they don't get arrogant, they don't put their hope in their riches, which is so uncertain, but they put their hope in God. Now notice the final phrase of verse 17, who richly provides us with everything for our enjoyment. He richly provides us with everything for our enjoyment. Paul is not issuing a call to poverty or to a certain level of simplicity beyond which we sin. Rather, he is saying that whatever exceeds the basics of food and clothing can be gratefully received and can be enjoyed. But the essence of contentment is not in the other stuff. And he's saying if you don't learn to be contented with food and clothes, then the amassing of all the other junk will hold out the notion of security, but it actually only creates anxiety. Because when you didn't have anything, you didn't have to worry about it. Now that you've got it, you have to worry about where it is. Did it get serviced? Who's looking after it? When will I go back for it? When does it? And so on. It drives you totally nuts. But don't leave here and go and buy yourself a hair shirt or phone Waterbed City to see if they have beds of nails for you to lie on. That would be easy, wouldn't it? Oh, yes, we could all do that. From where we are now to a shack in the woods with nothing. We understand 1 Timothy 6, 6. We have it mastered. Tell me about your heart in the shack. Do you ever look over at the other guy's shack and say, hey, he's got a chimney on his. If I had a chimney, that would be the thing to have. Yeah, you see, the issue is not out here coming in. The issue is in here going out. You see, why is it that kids get steamed up about toys? If they're contented when they arrive and they've got nothing really to play with, they only have stuff to eat. How come the appeal of toys and other people's toys drive these little rascals nuts? Because they're sinners. And because all of this stuff only appeals to their sinful nature in them, which is acquisitive, and thinks that with this little house, or this little bike, or this little bus, or this little empire, then I'll be the king of my castle. What is that? It's an appeal to their inherent selfishness. That's why secular man has no answer for these things. He can't explain this. The answer is not in some radical externalizing of things, but it is in a change at the very core of my being. The other things that we have in life should never be regarded as necessities, because if we regard them as necessities, then when we do not have them, our contentment will be destroyed. Do you understand that? That's when we turn luxuries into necessities, we jeopardize our ability for contentedness. No wonder we live in such a discontented age, because we're told that the previous generation's luxuries have become our necessities. So we cannot live now without a level of luxury which we have now deemed necessity. And in the absence of all of this stuff, there is an absence of godliness with contentment, which is great gain. But still, we want to believe the lie. You know, if you talk with people, they'll tell you not to believe the lie. Lady Alethea Saville, one of the Sloan Rangers of Knightsbridge of a few years ago, brought up with a very silver spoon in her mouth on the fringes of royalty and moving in the kind of circles in London that invited her to every significant party and made it possible for her to purchase anything she chose on account of the resources of her father's trust funds in her name. The Guardian described her as an intelligent girl who could see the worthlessness of the world she found herself in, but couldn't work out a way to make it more fulfilling. Listen to what she said. What I crave more than anything else is middle-class normality, ordinary, boring parents, ordinary, boring brothers and sisters, and ordinary, boring things. So she drives through Knightsbridge in her XJS, and the kids on the corner say, she must be happy with everything she has. And one day I'll have a car like that. And one day I'll shop in there. And one day I'll have my hair done in there. And then I'll be just as contented as she is. Yeah, that's probably right. You probably will. She would have stopped in the middle of the street and given you the car. She would have stopped in the street and set fire to the car. Because she had never understood that godliness with contentment is great gain. Calvin comments in this way. He says, for nature is content with a little. Nature is content with a little, and all that goes beyond natural usage is superfluous. Not that a more liberal use of possessions should be condemned as bad in itself, but a desire for it is always sinful. See? Not that a more liberal use of possessions should be condemned as bad in itself, but the prevailing, longing, driving, passionate commitment to have this as the source of life and contentment is, he says, always sinful. And so we need to learn that the human heart finds satisfaction ultimately only in God, not in worldly accumulations, not actually even in the discarding of worldly accumulations. As the psalmist says, better the little that the righteous have than the wealth of many wicked. Contentedness is not found in piling up added securities beside the daily necessities of food and clothing. Now, you don't have to have a lot to understand this, do you? I don't think so. Contented people are fabulous. If you had a contented parent or a contented grandpa, and you spend any time with them, it's gold. And so it was dangerous. You deify your relatives, you know, in their absence. And my grandfather, he'd come up here and do a little Irish jig for you and tell you the truth. But my grandfather was severely wounded in the trenches, the frontline trenches in the First World War, so much so that he could never drive a car. His right arm was immobilized. There was shrapnel through his body till the day he died. So he never drove a car. He never owned a car. We went everywhere on the bus or the ferry or the subway. He used to smoke on the bus, and he thought I didn't know he smoked. He would sit next to me and give me candies and make me look out the window while he took a drag on his cigarette. He didn't want to be a bad example to me. He stopped after Christ got a hold of him, but it was always hard. He'd blow it out the kitchen, the bathroom window every so often. But the thing I remember about my grandfather more than anything else is I never once in all of his life heard him complain. I never heard him ask for anything. I never heard him say he needed something. I never once. And my first child was born before he died, so I lived with him for a while. Well, you say, well, he was kind of down there, you know, he's, after all, you know. No, I don't get it wrong. You think it's the people that have it all that do this? No. See, sometimes when you don't have it, you're consumed with money. All the best things in life are free. You can keep them for the birds and the bees, but give me money. That's what I want. Your loving gives me a thrill, but your loving don't pay my bills, so give me money. That's what I want. That's what I want. That's what I want. Now, how did Lennon get from give me money, that's what I want, to last night the wife said, oh boy, when you're dead, you don't take nothing with you but your soul. I'll tell you how he got there. He got what he wanted, and when he got it, he knew that it did not bring contentment. He could fly anywhere in the world, be with anyone he chose, buy anything in all the universe. And he was empty. Contentment is not ultimately a matter of money in the bank or the absence of money in the bank. It is a heart attitude towards life and things itself. In the course of my days, God has introduced me to many people who have vast resources. And if they were to be here this morning and sit in this church, you wouldn't even recognize them by their clothes or by anything. You know people like that. And what is it that marks them? Contentedness. They never went for the money in the first place. God gave them the money because he knew he could trust them with the money. We don't want to condemn them for being rich. They're underpinning ministry all over the place because of their hands-off approach. They're not wearing their money as a badge. They're not strutting their stuff. Let me finish in this way. In King Henry VI, Part 2, which you probably were reading this week, there's a wonderful little section where the king is out in the country, and he is encountered by two gamekeepers. And one of the gamekeepers says to him, who are you? He says, I'm the king. The guy replies, but if thou be a king, where is thy crown? To which the king replies, my crown is in my heart, not on my head. Not decked with diamonds and Indian stones, not to be seen, my crown is called content. A crown it is that seldom kings enjoy. Question. Where's your crown? What's your crown? You wearing it on your head at a jaunty angle? It's so easy to do, isn't it? So easy to fall into the lie. So easy to set our expectations for contentment always just one notch higher. How much money do you need, Mr. Rockefeller? Just a little more than I have. Now, I want to say this, and then I'm going to read a note, and we're done. My greatest fear in addressing this issue is that I may talk about it in such a way as to create the impression that somehow or another, you know, I took this test and I mastered it. Mm-mm. I got more stuff at this point in my life than I could ever have imagined amassing since I came here with absolutely nothing from Scotland. And I want to tell myself that when I go to McDonald's, when it just opens, and get that black coffee and the blueberry muffin, which cost me $1.74, and then have a little bit of luxury and buy the New York Times for a dollar, which takes me up to $2.74. I want to tell myself that I'm really content with that. That if I didn't have my car to drive there in, or if I didn't have my home to return to, or whatever else it is, that I could find simple pleasures in the conversations with the people around me, in the good mornings and in the how are yous and how's it going and that kind of stuff. I want to tell myself I can be content with it. I'm not sure I can. But you see, we're supposed to be. If you have coffee and a blueberry muffin, we will be content with that. Oh, yeah? Well, the guy next to you gets the big breakfast. Oh, man, look at that sucker. Woo! You got it in your pocket, she's going, oh, I don't. Jeez. A letter and we're done. Guy writes to me this week, says, I want to drop a note of thanks for the ministry of Parkside. I became a Christian some years ago, but I was not living for Christ. I didn't understand what it meant to walk with the Lord. We've been coming to Parkside, and God has been speaking to us. He says, attached, please find a check, which was for a substantial sum of money. He said, I've been saving for many years to buy a Harley-Davidson motorcycle. Several weeks ago, however, during one of your moving messages, I realized that I should use my financial blessings for God's work rather than buying a bike in the spring. It dawned on me through your messages that I would rather be known as a strong Christian than a businessman who owns a motorcycle, and that I needed to strengthen the former before pursuing the latter. Please use the funds at your discretion. I have also sent funds to Truth for Life so that others around the nation may become convicted to serve the Lord Jesus. Thank you for your leadership. Godliness with contentment is great gain. We brought nothing in, we're taking nothing out. If we have food and clothes, we'll be content with that.
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0: Father, thank you that your word is sharp as a two-edged sword, that it speaks into our lives. It's not some remote book. That down through the corridors of time, it rings into our experience. And we thank you for it. Help us to evaluate our lives today in relationship to the fixed points of entry and exit. First of all, in relationship to whether we know Christ and are ready to serve Him. Secondly, if in following Him, we are prepared to begin at least to work at this great discovery of godliness with contentment. Save us from sidestepping the difficult question. Save us also from making bizarre and extravagant claims or doing things that are dramatic without having our heart attitude changed. We pray that you would take our lives afresh this day. All of our coming and our going, our plans and our hopes and our dreams and our schemes. And help us, Lord, in all of the pins we might amass and in of all of the jewelry we may manage to wear, that you will allow us to fasten onto the rare jewel of Christian contentment. Save us from looking over our shoulders, from jealousy, from antagonism, from spite. Turn our eyes to Christ alone, we pray. And may His grace and mercy and peace that comes from the Father, the Son, and the Holy Spirit be our abiding portion evermore. Amen.
1: I'm Bob Lapine. I hope you can join us tomorrow when we will consider the desire to get rich. How can you tell if you have an inordinate love of money? We'll learn the telltale signs tomorrow. The Bible teaching of Alistair Begg is furnished by Truth for Life, where the learning is for living.
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7: John Adams understood one incredibly important thing about America. America cannot endure and cannot forget that it requires freedom, endurance, and character to survive. While serving as president, Adams always remembered that America would not survive. It could not govern itself, control its own passions. Adams wrote, "Our Constitution was made only for a moral and religious people. It is wholly inadequate to the government of any other." Adams understood that self-government depended on much, much more than the document itself. It depended and was guided by faith, by virtue, by responsibility, and above all, by self-restraint. Because government can enforce laws, but it cannot create character. Our Constitution protects a free people, but our Constitution cannot create a moral people. It cannot create self-restraint.
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11: With SRN News, I'm John Scott. President Trump wishing Pope Leo well following his lung cancer diagnosis. The Pope has resumed eating normally and begun walking after doctors removed the lower lobe of his right lung. In consumer news, you now have a new sunscreen option for the first time in more than 25 years. This after the FDA approved the active ingredient Bemotrizinol, known as BMET, to sunscreen products in June. The dermatologists say it guards against both major types of ultraviolet radiation. The Brewers have taken a commanding 3-0 lead in the National League Championship Series over the Dodgers following a 6-2 win from Los Angeles. L.A. will try to stave off elimination in Game 4 on Thursday. Game 3 of the ALCS on Thursday, the Guardians and Rays are tied 1-1 in this series. This is SRN News.
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2: It'll be a chilly and wet fall morning here across the Denver metro area. Light to moderate rain showers could pick up another quarter to maybe even a half an inch of additional moisture in some areas. Foothills, rain and wet snow, all snow up in the high country. Highs today top off in the low 50s. Skies clear late, chilly north winds, frost and freeze conditions Thursday night, Friday morning. Low temperatures, upper 20s and lower 30s. Keep that in mind if you still have your garden going. You'll need to cover it or bring your plants in. Inside, near 60 with sunshine Friday, lows low to mid 30s, into the 70s, sunny and dry, gorgeous Indian summer weather for the weekend. I'm meteorologist Mark Huer.
12: Current temperature
13: 43 degrees.
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7: 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You've got to say inflation is at 3.4%. Gas prices are coming down because we've won in Iran the battle of the Strait of Hormuz. Just remind people that the border was open. Millions of people coming across, vanishing into the interior. It's absolutely closed tight now. Talk, talk, talk.
12: The Hugh Hewitt Show. Afternoons at 1. Right before Larry Elder at 4. On News Talk 710 KNUS.
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17: This is actually a fun message, John, that Tricia's going to share with us, but it has a serious point that I know you'll appreciate too. And for the sake of time, I'm going to quickly recap how she opened this presentation, and then we'll let Tricia share some very vivid stories. Tricia explained that in the New Testament book of Acts, the Apostle Paul had a vision of Jesus Christ on the road to Damascus, a vision that converted him from a persecutor of Christ followers to an evangelist to the Gentile world. He'd been an extremely devout Jew, and now he would be taking the gospel to the very group that the Jews despised. So Jesus himself changed Paul from being one of the top rule followers in the Jewish world to the top rule breaker for the benefit of the Gentiles. And that's why the Jews persecuted Paul so ruthlessly everywhere he went. As we see in the book of Galatians, after 14 years of evangelism, God told Paul to go back to Jerusalem and meet the other leaders of the faith. The meeting went well, and the leadership endorsed the message Paul had been preaching. The one sour note came from the group called the Judaizers. They believed in Jesus, but also believed in following all of the Old Testament laws, including circumcision. And they had a hard time endorsing Paul's message of freedom from those laws through the death and resurrection of Jesus Christ, which leads us to Tricia's main point. You're either a rule follower or a rule breaker.
2: And with that backdrop, here now is Tricia Davis speaking at a women's conference at Traders Point Christian Church in Indianapolis on Focus on the Family with Jim Daly. And we're going to pick up as she turns toward her personal story.
16: In my family, I am the rule follower. My husband is the rule breaker. And so a couple years ago, I got inspired that I wanted to become a runner. I don't know. I know you're all looking at me going, And when I say I'm a runner, I'm that lady on the side of the road that you're driving past and you're borderline like, should I call 911? Should I not? I'm a very ugly runner, but I got inspired. And so I decided to run the half marathon. My husband saw how much fun I had at my first half marathon. So he's like, baby, I'm going to do this with you. And so we went shopping together. We got new shoes. We got the fanny pack, you know, that has the water bottles that we just did not know what to do with, but they look cool. And as a rule follower, I printed out the sheet of how to train. And when you train for a half marathon, you do these short runs during the week. And then on Saturday, you do what are called your long runs. So I get all my gear on. I'm all ready to go. I got my iPod going. And I wake up my husband. I'm like, baby, it's time to go. And he's like, oh, you know, it's been a long week. Why don't you just go on without me? I'll catch up with you. So 17 weeks later, he never caught up with me until it was race day. And so my husband and I, we get to the starting line, we take off. And when you train for a pace that your muscles and your body gets used to. And my husband, he's outpacing me. And ladies, I'm not competitive. But as a rule follower, I'm like, I have followed the rules and this child is outpacing me. Oh no, he didn't. Like I am coming unglued. And he gets to mile 4 and this child loses his mind. He's like, yeah, baby, I am awesome. I'm amazing. I'm like, dude, we're at mile four. He's like, I know, this is the longest I've ever ran. And so we continued to run, and with every mile, I'm just getting more and more and more bitter until God, because God is so good, He loves me so much. Mile 10 happened, and you may want to pan for this camera, guys, because my husband was running like chariots of fire, and then all of a sudden, his whole body went Hulk Hogan on him, like his muscles just tightened, and he starts to grab his rear end. He's like, oh my gosh. He's not going, oh my gosh. He's grabbing his rear. I'm like, don't do that. You're embarrassing me. He's like, oh my gosh. And then he falls to the floor, which is never good in a race. So people are around him. He's just rolling, holding his backside. And then he's like, baby, you need to work my leg. And so I grab his long leg and I'm working it back and forth. And you think, as a woman of God, I would be praying the blood of Jesus over him. Instead, I was just like, So he gets up, and he is still in so much pain, he cannot bend his legs. So all he can do is duck walk for the last 3 miles. So he had never done this before, and my very competitive husband gets to the end of the half marathon, and those of you, well, none of you have ran the half marathon. They're grandstands with people in them. And my husband is like, oh, I am not duck walking past these people. But he doesn't tell me this. And so he just takes off. And I am just standing there like, what is my life right now, right? And so he finishes, and I'm like speechless. But God, he loves me so much. They shoot video of you when you pass over the line. And my husband, who was running like chariots of fire, thought he was out of the camera's lens. But then we got the email, and my boys and I watched it over and over and over again. Because he's running, he gets his medal, and then he duck walks his way. But as a rule follower, I was so focused on how Justin had broken the rules that I missed out on the joy that I had actually completed the race. And much like the soul Christians, us rule followers, we live in the bondage of comparison. We scroll through Instagram and through Facebook, and we like the pictures that we approve of the people that we think they deserve of whatever fantastic things going on in their life, while we secretly screen others. And we look at that one woman, and we're just like, we get our rolling eye emoji ready that we want to put on her picture. I love that emoji. I don't know what's wrong with me. I'm a peacemaker, but that rolling eye emoji just makes me happy. It's weird, and that's not in my notes. I just want you to know. But as a rule follower, it looks a little bit like this. We compare ourselves to the woman who complains all the time about her kids. The woman who complains that she doesn't sleep through the night because of her infant. The woman who complains about her elementary school son and how they have so much homework they don't even know what to do with. The woman that complains about her teenage daughter and how she never puts gas in the car. And you would do anything to be a parent. You would do anything to hear those words, mom. And so you compare your life with her life and you think that you deserve what she has gotten. And the rule follower in you is so dead set on the comparison that it leads to this life of legalism. The friend who receives the invitation that you know did not put the hard work of love into a relationship. The husband who finishes a race that he didn't train for. I promise you I'm over it. But rule followers, we're driven by comparison. And when we are driven by comparison, we leave a life of legalism rather than a life of faith. And what happens is that legalism becomes our moral guide rather than faith in Jesus. Now, all the rule breakers in the house, you guys are like, you're like, man, I knew it paid off to be a rule breaker. Ask for permission later, baby, right? Forgiveness reigns. But here's the deal. If legalism is birthed by comparison, for many of you who are rule breakers, rule breakers are driven by jealousy. So you don't care how that woman got that promotion. You don't care if she got married and she has 7 kids. You don't care what she puts on social media, just as long as you get yours too. That as a rule breaker, jealousy starts to erode your heart and you're willing to do anything it takes. It's where FOMO, not for what? Wait, it's for what? I don't even know if I'm saying it right. But FOMO. And the fear of missing out has jealousy just balled you up and you start to live a life of hypocrisy. Meaning you would call yourself a Christian, but when it really comes down to it, you're willing to break the rules to get what you think you deserve. It looks like this. You're willing to gossip about that person that you feel threatened by. Because when you gossip about them and you put them down, it makes you feel better. Ouch. You surround yourself with fans rather than friends. Because fans will always say, even in your dysfunction, that you're amazing. Fans would never push back to the dark parts of your heart where they see you living one way at church and seeing you living another outside of the church. Jealousy starts to take root. And what happens is that rule breakers led by jealousy will live a life of hypocrisy over faith. Jealousy that is driven by a lie that you are not enough. That you are not enough, and you're gonna do whatever it takes to make sure everybody in the room knows that you are enough, even if it means breaking the rules. And so how do you know? Like, how do you know that you struggle with comparison? How do you know that you struggle with legalism? How do you know that jealousy just makes you a person who just lives as a hypocrite? You ask yourself these questions. Who is the one person that consumes your heart and mind? Who's the one person that consumes your heart and mind? Maybe it's a friend. Maybe it's a coworker. Maybe it's a spouse. And you're always comparing, always feeling like you need something that they have that you didn't get. Who are you constantly comparing or trying to win out over? Whose dream are you obsessing over? That you're like, man, I could be a good Christian. I could be a good Christ follower if God would just allow this dream to come to fruition. But if I go to one more Bible study where one more person tells me they're pregnant and I have been infertile now for 5 years, I'm done, God. Who do you find yourself, their dream you're obsessing over? Whose life do you find yourself striving for?
18: Whose life are you striving for? And that general dissatisfaction that Tricia's talking about is part of a journey that she's been on. She and her husband, Justin, have written a book about assessing where you're at and growing through life, and it's called One Choice Away from Change. We've got that here at the ministry, and we also have a CD of this entire presentation for you to listen to again or share with a friend. 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Let's return now to Tricia Davis. In a minute, she's going to refer back to that portion of scripture that we summarized as we opened the show from Galatians chapter 2 about the Apostle Paul meeting with the other disciples in Jerusalem.
16: But here's the deal. When you place your faith in Jesus over your life, over your dreams, over your desires, that faith gives you the confidence to cheer on others, knowing their win isn't your loss. Let me say that again. Faith gives you the confidence to cheer others on, knowing their win isn't your loss. Read what Paul says in verse 7. He's just been told that they have nothing to add to his message that he's been sharing now for over a decade. It says, instead, they saw that God had given me the responsibility of preaching the gospel to the Gentiles, just as he had given Peter the responsibility of preaching to the Jews. For the same God who worked through Peter as the apostle to the Jews also worked through me as the apostle to the Gentiles. Do you see what's going on? Peter knew to whom he was called, and he knew who had called him. Paul knew that God had given him a message to the Gentiles. Listen, God has no favorites. God loves you. He has a unique plan for you. He has set you apart to do only what you can do. Do you believe it? So surround yourself with people who will cheer you on, who will cheer you on knowing that when you win, it's not their loss. Because here's the deal. It doesn't matter how strong of your relationships. It doesn't matter how strong of a marriage you have. It doesn't matter how awesome your faith community is. This whole faith journey is hard. It's so hard. And when life is hard and uncertain, you're going to live in this tension of wanting to compare. You're going to live in this tension to feel jealousy. And when life doesn't unfold the way you think it should, you start to go back where jealousy and comparison become your God over faith in Jesus. It's not a matter of if. It's a matter of when. Look what happens in verses 12 through 13. It says, when he, talking about Peter, they've moved on to another city now. It says, when he first arrived, he ate with the Gentile believers who were not circumcised. Super important, right? He's hanging out with people that aren't obeying the Jewish law, and he's perfectly fine. But then it says, but afterwards, when some friends of James came, Peter wouldn't eat with the Gentiles anymore. This is so powerful. He was afraid of criticism from these people who insisted on the necessity of circumcision, rule following. And as a result, other Jewish believers followed Peter's hypocrisy. And even Barnabas was led astray by the hypocrisy. Peter broke the rules. Now, how often does this happen in our churches, ladies? Where God has called us to a certain calling, and then we realize, that girl, she ain't godly enough. I don't want people knowing that I'm hanging out with her. Maybe God has called you to a community of faith, and you're like, well, they're too godly. And we get to this place where we start to look for the approval of man rather than the approval of God, because at the core of who we are, we fight this battle of not being enough. And here's the deal. Our greatest desire is to be fully known and to be fully loved. Our greatest fear is that we will be fully known, but that we wouldn't be fully loved. And the struggle is real. And much like Peter, we choose the path of people-pleasing. There's a book called Abba's Child by Brennan Manning. It absolutely changed my life. And Brennan calls this people-pleasing the imposter. And the imposter is the person that we become. We put our faith in people and outcomes and become the person that people want us to be rather than the person that God calls us to be. And this was me. 10 years into ministry, 10 years into marriage, my husband and I, we had been in youth ministry all over the Midwest. We were in the midst of planning our first church. And y'all, like every place we went, growth happened. And people came to Christ. And then 2002, we planted our first church. And I know that many of you in this room not only know my story, but you walked with me in it. But I know that many of you, you haven't heard. That my rule-following heart and my rule-breaking husband started to erode not only our marriage relationship, but our relationship with God. On October 9th, 2005, my husband came home. Our church plant was thriving. We were 3 years old. We started with 12, and we were nearing topping out at like 800. We had it all. We had three beautiful kids who loved the church, who loved the Lord. So he came home after speaking on a Sunday, and I was taking a nap because when you're a church planner, that's holy. And he woke me up and he said, I need to tell you something. I said, okay. He said, I'm done. I'm like, you're done with what? He said, I'm done with you. I'm done with ministry. I think I might be done with God. I'm so sick and tired of the rules. I'm so done. I'm having an affair, it's with your best friend, and I want out. Because life looks better without you. In that moment, that collision of faith with my rule-following heart that he was breaking the rules brought me to a place where life was colliding in a way that I didn't just lose my marriage over that confession. I didn't just lose my best friend. I didn't just lose my church family. I lost the only identity I had ever known as an adult. I was Trisha Davis, the pastor's wife. And with one confession, I was stripped of everything. And here's the deal. The affair gets all the attention. The affair is the bomb that I drop. But the affair was a symptom of much greater issues in our marriage. And I had to choose if I was going to choose a different narrative. Because here's the deal. If I'm going to be honest with you tonight, God was getting a good deal with me. Justin was getting a good deal with me because I was faithful. I followed the rules. I became the balanced person who balanced ministry and balanced marriage and balanced family. I worked hard for that. I worked really hard to hide my depression, to be the cheery pastor's wife that everybody needed me to be. The Bible says you'll reap what you sow. What was I weeping in this, God? See, that moment forever marked me. And although I had hit rock bottom is still solid surface to begin to stand. And I had to choose. I had to choose if I was going to trade in my need to be right, to trade in my need to control, to trade in something different for a faith in Jesus. Faith gives you an identity that goes beyond your performance. This faith in Jesus, it gives you a new identity. And it goes beyond what you can do for God, and it leads to a life of freedom. Like, it's real, you all. It's not five happy hops to a freedom-filled life. It's hard work. But when we choose to trade in the things that hinder us from placing our faith in Jesus, freedom is found. Listen to what it says in verse 19. For when I tried to keep the law, it condemned me. So I died to the law. I stopped trying to meet all of its requirements so that I might live in God. My old self has been crucified with Christ. It is no longer I who live, but Christ who lives within me. So I live in this earthly body by trusting in the Son of God who loved me, who gave himself for me. If I could reread that, I would say, so I lived in this earthly body trusting in the Son of God who loved you, who gave himself for you. When we choose to trade in the things that hinder us from placing our faith in Jesus, freedom is found. A faith that gives a new identity. A faith that gives freedom. Justin and I, we didn't find freedom because we chose to restore our marriage. We found freedom because we placed our faith in Jesus. And it begins with the trade. When we choose to trade in the imposter of the person we think we should be or the person we think we ought to be to the person who God calls you to be, and he says, you are loved. You are chosen and you are redeemed. Will you choose it? And for my story, Justin had to trade in the lies for truth, truth that would set him free. Truth that he had hidden so long behind the lies of being sexually abused as a kid. A 10-year pornography addiction, and he believed the lie that if he told me everything, that if he was fully known, that as his wife, I would not fully loved him. But when he confessed everything, it was the first time, even rock bottom, there was truth to be had, and the truth was setting him free. And now, 11 years removed from that moment, y'all, we are walking in freedom. Our church plant isn't about coming full circle. It's about the overflow of who we are in Christ. It's a we get to. I had to choose to trade in my bitterness for forgiveness. Because forgiveness was hard. Forgiveness felt like he's just getting away with it. Forgiveness felt like he was just getting out of jail free. Then I realized that when I traded in my bitterness, I found that forgiveness resurrected what bitterness tried to destroy. Forgiveness replaced my fear and replaced my husband's shame and gave way to a life and a marriage of freedom.
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6: Democrats have a plan. Correspondent Michael Harrington reports.
7: Lawmakers on the left are looking for a big win in the midterm elections next month and want to follow that up with a major push on abortion in Congress. New York Representative Alexandria Ocasio-Cortez is leading a group that wants a new Democratic majority on Capitol Hill to pass a law restoring a so-called federal right to abortion in the first 100 days after the election. Voters go to the polls on November 3rd. Michael Harrington reporting.
8: International Christian Concern sounding an alarm about the ongoing exodus of believers from the Middle East. Muslim persecution has been driving Christians out of the region for decades now, and lately the violence has intensified. A new ICC report says Iraq offers perhaps the clearest example of the problem. Before 2003, the country contained well over 1 million Christians. This is SRN News.
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0: will it take you to say yes to the Lord's calling? If you're willing to take Him at His word and trust Him to lead you, just as He trusts you to follow Him, then your answer is not only yes, it can be today an immediate yes.
1: When Jesus calls someone into His service, He sees more than the person standing in front of Him. He sees not what we are, but what we're meant to be. Today on Insight for Living, Chuck Swindoll takes us to Galilee, where Jesus looked at rough, unpolished fishermen and saw what they'd one day become. He sees the same potential in us. It's one of the most encouraging truths in all of Scripture. And it started with a simple response. Chuck titled today's message, Saying Yes to Christ's Call.
0: Look at verse 16 of Mark 1. As he was going along by the Sea of Galilee, he saw Simon and Andrew, the brother of Simon, casting a net in the sea, for they were fishermen. These men are casting their nets. They are professional fishermen. We read that here at the end of verse 16. You may not know it, but fishing was big.

0: business back then and remained so for years in Galilee. These men knew the world of fishing. Now notice when Jesus sees them doing what they did for a living, he spoke to them. Again, if you carry a red letter edition of the Bible, you'll see red words here. Jesus said to them, "Follow me. Follow me, and I will make you become fishers of men." All he says is, "Follow me." This was an enormous risk, because in order to follow him, they would need to leave what was familiar, their source of income, the way they supported their family. He only made one promise after the command. Do you see it? "I will make you become fishers of men." I think Jesus was saying this: if I can trust you to follow me, you can trust me to train you. His call always has that implication. If I can trust you to follow me, then you can trust me to train you, to take care of you, to guide you, to lead you. Now, I observe how they responded, and here is a remarkable thing. Immediately, they left their nets, and they followed him. Look at this next couple of men. Going on a little farther, he saw James, the son of Zebedee, and John, his brother. Now, where were they? Well, they are in the boat. In their case, they're mending nets. The others were casting. These men are sitting in their boats, and they're mending their nets. What do we read? Immediately, he called them. What was their response? They left their father, Zebedee, in the boat with the hired servants, and they went away to follow him. No reluctance. If there were questions, we don't read of them. If there was hesitation, Mark doesn't tell us about it. They simply followed him. Now, let me pause and interject a couple of thoughts that I think might be helpful before I apply all of this, because this is not a history lesson or a geography lesson. This is a spiritual direction for all of us. This is a message for every one of us. But let me mention a couple of things. First, Jesus knew much more than he promised. He told them they would become fishers of men, and he left it at that. But there was so much more he knew. He knew what that would include, the training process of those next 3.5 years. There would be times of exhilaration and celebration. There would be occasions when the scene would be so dark they wouldn't know what to do, being unable to cast out demons. They've never been around the demonic realm. They'll be in the midst of that. There'll be times of confusion. There'll be times when they're under attack, misunderstood and misrepresented, and in fact, they'll be killed for their walk with Christ. They don't know any of that. All he says, remember this, you will become fishers of men. When your direction in life is turned from the mundane nets and boats and water of your life, and it's turned toward people, and God is calling you in that direction, you are in for one surprise after another. Now, the second thing I want to mention is that Jesus saw in them much more than he revealed. Jesus saw in them much more than he revealed. Let's take Simon Peter. Peter saw himself as just a fisherman. Jesus saw other things deep within him. He saw Simon casting his net, but at the same time, he saw 3,000 souls being saved by a single sermon that Peter would deliver years ahead. He saw Peter and he saw Gentiles being added to the church. He saw Peter and he saw a man carrying a cross to Execution Hill, faithful unto death, even the death of the cross. He saw Peter and he saw a name being written down in glory, engraved with an iron pen. Now, the invitation of Jesus today. I have three searching questions that I want to linger on with you for the next few minutes, because this is, as I say, this is all about a spiritual lesson today as much as it is about the teaching of the passage of Scripture. Three searching questions. The first one is this, based on what we have just read about Peter and Andrew and James and John. Where does the Lord find you today? Where does the Lord find you today? He sees you inside and out. He knows your past as well as your future. He knows your potential, though you are probably blind to most of it. Jesus started where these men were. He saw them just where they were, and he took them to where he had in mind for them. Stay with the thought. I'll come back to it in a few moments. Where does the Lord find you today? Second question. Please write it down. What's the Lord's calling in your life? Put it down just like I gave it to you. What is the Lord's calling in your life? I'm not referring necessarily to a geographical move, though it may include that. I'm not saying that you need to get into some form of occupation that's different than what you're in, though you may. Here's what I'm interested in. Do you have a reason for being? Put another way, do you have a focused sense of purpose? Or do you just sort of take one day from one dawn to the next, after another day, after another day? Do you have a focused sense of purpose? For these four men, did you get the sense of purpose? You're going to become fishers of men. Once that commanding calling arrested their attention, they lost virtually all interest in fishing. Rarely do you find them returning to the sea, except in the mission of the Lord at sea. They left it, and they truly left it behind them. It was no longer their reason for existence. What's the Lord's calling in your life? What purpose has he given you that transcends occupation? It transcends your age. It transcends your familiar world. Here's the third one, and it's the one that stings. How long will it take you to say yes? How long will it take you to say yes to the Lord's calling? Now, I want to speak to some of you who are the insecure type. You're waiting until all of your questions are answered. You're weighing all the options. Trust me, don't waste your time. You'll never say yes, because you'll never get all those questions answered. If you're a perfectionist, the Lord's got his work cut out for you, because it'll take you a long time to get through all the perfectionistic details of every part of the future being worked out ahead of time. Same thing for risks. If you're wanting all the risks removed before you tolerate the thought of yes, you're doomed to a perpetual no. If you're willing to take him at his word and trust him to lead you just as he trusts you to follow him, then your answer is not only yes, it can be today an immediate yes. An immediate yes. Now, why would I say that? Because I know what I'm talking about today. And because I know my story better than yours, I'm going to have to ask you to please listen to my story. And I give you mine because it's the one I know the most details about. I was casting nets and mending nets and working the boats and familiar with the sea in a ministry for almost 25 years. I'd reached the ripe age of 59. Some of you are retired before you're 59, but not me. I was engaged in this. It was fulfilling. It was exciting. Everything was rolling along great. And the Lord came along. It wasn't the Sea of Galilee. It was a phone call that came from Dallas to California. And on the other end of the line were two men I knew very well, the president of Dallas Seminary and the chairman of the board at that time, Jack Turpin. Jack and Don Campbell, together on the line, called me. My first thought was, uh-oh, maybe they know something I don't know. They said, we'd like you to consider being the next president of Dallas Seminary. My response in great faith was hilarious laughter. You have got to be kidding. I almost said, what are you guys smoking? But I didn't say that. I was tempted, but I didn't say that. You can't be serious. Oh, yeah, we are. Look, come on, you guys. Let me give you the name of 5 or 6 qualified people. Okay, let's go there rather than waste your time with me. Hey, I got nets. I got boats. I got sea. I got fish. Everything's going great here. Why in the world would I even think of, well, we'd like you to think, but no, actually, I don't even need to think about it. I know. Well, would you pray about it? Did you hear the brakes? That's always a great question to ask when you feel resistance. Well, would you pray about it? What preacher on earth would say, no, I am not going to pray. So I say, oh, okay. So it's supper time. I'm sitting there at supper, still sort of chuckling to myself. I haven't started praying much. And I say to Cynthia at supper, I say, you will never guess what happened today. And she said, what? I said, I got a phone call from Don Campbell and Jack Turpin from Dallas Seminary. Don has resigned, and a year from now, he's going to retire from that role, and they want a new president, and they've asked me, of all things. She didn't laugh. Okay, at that point, I know I'm going to kind of get in deep in this situation. Because I have learned that the voice of the Holy Spirit sounds a lot like the voice of Cynthia. I just learned that. I just learned it. Just amazing. How did I learn that? She told me that. So. And so I laugh at her. She says, I don't think that's a silly idea. I think you ought to think about it. Are you kidding? Our family is here. Our home is here. It's almost all paid for. We know we got the ministry. I know that. I think you ought to consider it. No, why? Honey, come on. So we slept on it next morning. First thing I heard, I think you ought to consider that. Honey, I can't wait to tell him no. So she says, have you prayed about it? So now I got to start praying. Not that I've got to start praying, but you know what I mean. So I go to the Lord in prayer. And while I'm praying, I'm thinking of 6 or 8 other guys that could do the job. So I pray for the Lord to guide me to recommending someone who's qualified to do that job because I'm not the one. I mean, I have no reason to be the one. I got it made where I am, if you will. And that's not a good way to put it, but you know what I mean. Everything's familiar. I mean, I even knew the freeways. I knew all around there. I mean, I had great friends, all my family. Everything was going great. So they had the audacity to call back. And I said, I've got the names of about 5 or 6, and they wouldn't even listen to the names. Would you consider? And I won't even bore you with the process. But it was a call. It broke all the rules of what you would call logic. But you see, the Lord's will isn't necessarily humanly logical. Will you remember I said that? We all like logic. We like 1 + 1 = 2. With Jesus, it's 1 + 1 = 15.5 or something like that. And you go, what? So I tolerated the thought. All right, I'll be on the search committee. I was on the board, so I'll serve on the search committee. So they reluctantly said, okay, that's good. So we sent out questionnaires all over the country. Send back those you think would be the right choice. I know that Don Campbell and Jack Turpin wrote all those people ahead of time because my name was on the top of those lists. One list after another, after another, after another. I resigned from the search committee, and I then really did begin to pray. I was 59 years old. In that period of time, I come to the seminary, and nobody laughs me off the stage. It's amazing. All these bright men and women in the faculty, and I realize they don't need another scholar, because I'm not a scholar, but I'm a shepherd. And they had the foresight to know that at that time in the school's history, the school needed a shepherd. I didn't know that. And I don't know that they would have articulated it like that, but it kind of began to dawn on me. And while I'm there, I'm thinking, you know, now that I'm here, since I'm a preacher, And Cynthia helped me understand, you know, there's these 40 languages going to work on Dallas Seminary campus, and we could use them in our Insight for Living ministry as translators. I mean, it makes sense. And it did. And so I go, and while I'm there, I'm getting acquainted with a lot of these guys, and I'm thinking, you know what? We got to have a laboratory where they can learn what a church is about. Maybe I ought to start a church. How do you start a church? Well, I don't know. So how do you find a place to start one? You pin a tail on a geographical donkey? Frisco. Frisco. That's where I used to come to hunt dove. Frisco. So I thought, well, we'll at least have a Bible class. Some Bible class. And before I knew it, a church was formed. Now, looking back, did God know what he was doing? What's the answer? Yes. Say it again. Yes. Get used to saying it. Because you say, what a great story. This isn't about me. Don't think this is about my story. This is your story. This is their story. They turned the world upside down because they said yes. They were the spokesman for the cause of Christ as they learned to fish for men and women. To this day, we know the names. Rock structures are named the 12 apostles. It's amazing, these simple fishermen who had had no training, and they were Galileans except for the only one bright one among them, Judas. And God used them to turn the whole tide around. Oz Guinness, in a book called The Call, don't miss a word, released from what was not me, my discovery of my calling enabled me to find what I was. God's call has become a sure beacon ahead of me and a blazing fire within me. Keep listening. Follow me, Jesus said 2,000 years ago, and he changed the course of history. That is why calling provides the Archimedean point by which faith moves the world. Answering the call is the way to find and fulfill the central purpose of your life. Answering the call is the way to find and fulfill the central purpose of your life. Do you have a reason for being? A focused sense of purpose in your life? Or is your life the product of shifting resolutions? Do you want to go beyond success to significance? Have you come to realize that self-reliance always falls short and provides no answer in the end? Listen to Jesus of Nazareth answer his call. And if I knew what it was, I promise you I would stay all afternoon at the door and tell each one of you what that call is. And then I would say, now commit yourself to doing it. Say yes. But I don't know what it is. I got a full-time job taking care of this guy. So I can't tell you what your call is. You have to determine that. I know this. I'd have never picked Peter. I mean, all Andrew did was just bring people to Jesus. That's all he needed to do. James and John, sons of thunder, with a temper like theirs, would you have chosen? No. You wouldn't have hired any of the 12. Well, maybe Judas. But he's bright. So don't give me the line that, well, I'm not really qualified. I mean, I've been there. Well, you don't understand, Chuck. I mean, we've got a whole family. I've been there. Well, you don't realize, Chuck, I got to take care of my, I mean, I'm deep in debt. I've been there. You want all those questions answered, you're doomed to a perpetual no. You need to practice yes. So let's start right now. Yes. Okay? Yes. Some of you, your face doesn't know it yet. Here we go again. Yes. We're almost there. Here again. Yes. One more time. Yes. Good for you. Don't you forget this. when we don't see each other for the next few days, okay? Don't you forget that. Yes, okay. Thank you, Father, for your patience with me in this journey that I would never have even imagined. Maybe it was for no other reason aside from the chance today to declare how great it has been to walk with you and to trust you and to see you open doors I would never have known would open, and to pave the way for a ministry I could not have even envisioned, and to use me in the life of young men learning to preach, young women learning to minister. Oh, Lord, what a privilege. And now in this church, this enviable place of ministry, how faithful you are. May this yes be a ringing word in our ears and hearts this coming week. May we look for a reason to say yes. May we think yes. May we listen with yes on our lips. Hear us today, our Father, in all of our needs and all of our circumstances. Our answer is yes. Yes. You can trust us to follow you because we are going to trust you to train and lead us. And this enormous yes ringing in our hearts, we commit now this time to you in the name of Jesus, who himself said yes to fulfill a mission that no one could have ever imagined. In his name we pray, and everyone said, amen.
1: May that little word yes keep ringing in your heart this week. When the Lord calls, we don't have to have every question answered before we respond. We can trust him and follow because he can be trusted to lead us. This is Insight for Living. 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
9: I'm John Scott. The roadshow continued for President Trump. He was in Big Sky Country for his latest GOP midterm rally. The president appearing in Kalispell, Montana for a rally with congressional candidate Aaron Flint. Earlier, the president told a crowd in Bullhead City, Arizona to back Republican nominee for governor, Congressman Andy Biggs. Inflation numbers for last month a little higher than anticipated. The consumer price index for September rose to a 12-month rate of 3.7%. President Trump wishing Pope Leo well following his lung cancer diagnosis. Speaking to reporters Wednesday, the president said the prognosis seems to be good. California moving additional firefighting resources into position this week. That's ahead of dangerous Santa Ana winds that are expected to increase the wildfire danger across much of the Southern California area. This is SRN News.
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10: It'll be a chilly and wet fall morning here across the Denver metro area. Light to moderate rain showers could pick up another quarter to maybe even a half an inch of additional moisture in some areas. Foothills, rain and wet snow, all snow up in the high country. Highs today top off in the low 50s. Skies clear late, chilly north winds, frost and freeze conditions Thursday night, Friday morning. Low temperatures, upper 20s and lower 30s. Keep that in mind if you still have your garden going. You'll need to cover it or bring your plants inside. Near 60 with sunshine Friday, lows low to mid 30s, into the 70s, sunny and dry, gorgeous Indian summer weather for the weekend. I'm meteorologist Mark Huer.
11: Current temperature
12: 42 degrees.
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13: God has something good he's bringing us into. 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
13: A biblical benediction is a declaration from the Word of God of blessing. So we're going to go through several biblical benedictions today. We're going to take them apart. And what I think it will do for us is uncover the way the Lord feels about us. I believe that going through these portions of Scripture in which we find God's will to bless us will soften our hearts, encourage us, strengthen us, and open us up to live in greater victory and an awareness of the love of God. So, Father, in Yeshua's name, right now, I ask you through the Ruach HaKodesh, the Holy Spirit, that as the Word goes forth today, that you would pierce our hearts, because we declare that your Word is living and active and sharper than a two-edged sword, able to divide a division between the soul and the spirit. So we ask you, King Yeshua, to open our hearts today to receive your Word, to be strengthened by it, and to be filled by your Spirit in the process. I love that Yeshua said that the words that he spoke are spirit and life. So there's spirit in the Word. Remember, Jesus said, the words that I speak, they are spirit and they are life. So the very Word of God carries with it an impregnation of the Holy Ghost, of the Holy Spirit. And so, Father God, once again, we open our hearts. Strengthen us, I pray today, in the Word of God by your Spirit. We're going to begin by going to the book of Romans, chapter 15, verse number 13. The grass withers and the flowers fade, but beloved one, the Word of God abides forever. Once again, a biblical benediction is a declaration of blessing, of the way that God wants to work in our lives. Before I begin and launch right into Romans 15, 13, I'm thinking of a story that might help illustrate this concept of receiving these words, knowing that these words contain the heart of God for you and I. Do you remember the story in the Torah where Moses said to the Lord, he said, "Show me your glory." The Lord had called Moses to lead Israel out of Egypt towards the promised land. And Moses was really insecure. He really felt very vulnerable. He needed to know that God was with him. So he kept on saying to the Lord, "Lord, if I found favor in your sight," he kept on looking for reassurances. And finally, Moses says, after asking for several reassurances, it culminates with Moses asking the Father, "Show me your glory. Show me your glory, God, that I'll know that you're with me and that your grace will be sufficient." So the Lord responds back to Moshe, his Hebrew name, and says, "Moses, you can't see the fullness of who I am and live. But I want you to go, Moses, over to the cleft in that rock and call upon my name." And the name that the Lord was referring to there was his sacred memorial name, composed of the four Hebrew letters, Yud-Heh, Vav-Heh. It's known as the Tetragrammaton, and most Semitic scholars believe it's pronounced a breathy, Yahweh. Continual present action. The Word of God is the great I Am. Yahweh carries with it the idea of I Am, the living God who's always present, always moving. So Moses goes in the cleft of the rock. He calls upon the name Yahweh. And as he does, what happens? Moses, again, remember, he asked the Lord to show him his glory, but the Lord says, "Go in the cleft of the rock, call upon my name, and when you call upon my name, you're not going to see my face, but you'll see my back, Moses, and I'm going to make," get this now, all my goodness will pass before you." And so when Moses asked to see God's glory, God said, "I'm going to show you my glory by showing you my goodness." And so what we're going to find in these biblical benedictions, beloved ones, is the goodness of God towards you and towards me. Romans 15:13, hear the word of God. Now may the God of hope fill you with all joy and peace in believing, so that you will abound in hope by the power of the Ruach HaKodesh, or the Holy Spirit. Ruach, breath of God, or Spirit. Kodesh, holy, the Holy Spirit. So I want to focus in on the key words in this pronouncement of God's favor and blessing, the revelation of His good purpose towards you and I. Listen what the Lord is saying through Paul. Now may the God of hope, so what's the first thing? The God, beloved, that you and I serve, the one that has called us by His own grace through Messiah Yeshua, He is the God of hope. Do you know that now more than ever in my lifetime, humanity needs hope? And I know that I'm preaching to the choir now. I shared on another broadcast an incident that happened to me several years ago in the middle of the night in relationship to this concept of hope. And in this vision of the night, I found myself in a church gathering. It was an old-fashioned church. There was about 200 worshipers in the sanctuary. I was just one of the worshipers. And we were all completely united together, singing unto the Lord and asking Him. We were worshiping Him and praising Him. All of our hearts towards heaven, our eyes towards heaven, our hands all lifted towards heaven. And as we sung and praised the Lord in this simple old little church, we were asking Jesus to return. The whole body together, unified, calling about Him fervently to return. And I realized that the reason that there was such a fervency in this body of believers asking for Messiah to return is because the world had become such a difficult, hard place to live. Now, in this vision of the night, at the same time that I was in the church worshiping with the others, I could also see beloved ones outside the church. I could see what was happening in the streets. I could observe humanity outside the church building. And what I observed was the oppression that was on mankind and the desperation that they were feeling and the lack of hope that they had. And then the Spirit of the Lord communicated to me this. He said, the anointing that you carry. And when He said you to me, it wasn't just me, but it was the 200 of us that were gathered in that church building calling upon Jesus to return. It represented the body of believers, you and I together. And the Lord said to me, the anointing that you carry that has the power to transform those that are on the outside living under oppression, the anointing that you have to transform them is the anointing of hope. People need hope today. They're lost. They're confused. I mean, people don't know which way to turn. I was just talking to a relative of mine who teaches high school. And he came home from school one day and he was so discouraged because the kids had become so apathetic, like they're blank. They have like zero desire to learn. Maybe zero is too strong of a word, but like little desire to learn. They sit there completely uninterested, unambitious, no initiative. They don't have a passion for living. They don't have a goal in life. And I think that coming out of COVID, which is behind us now, I think, but I think it broke a lot of people down and it just confused people and so many things shifted and changed in society. I think it accelerated hopelessness in people. People just, they don't know which way's up and which way's down. They don't know if they're a boy or a girl. They don't know right from wrong. There's all this division, all this hatred. People are struggling and they need hope. But you know what? The one that's called us is a God of hope. Our hope is in Him.
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13: We are lifting up Yeshua, Jesus of Nazareth, to the Jewish community in New York City through massive billboards all over the city. 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And for those of you that are helping us, God bless you. This is a move and an act of God.
6: 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And now back to today. Today's lesson.
13: Paul starts out this biblical benediction, "Now may the God of hope." So we have hope, right? We've got hope that the Lord is presently working in our life today. He is. Even if you're going through a hard time, it's not wasted. God is always working in the lives of His beloved ones. Remember Job? Job was called the most righteous man in all the East. I mean, the suffering and the struggle, the sickness and the death and the misery and the loss of possessions that Job experienced, it wasn't because he was such a terrible sinner. The contrary. The book of Job opens up by calling Job the most righteous man in all the East. No, the suffering came upon him because God was going to do something for him as a result of going through the suffering. So at the end of Job's struggle, at the very end of the book of Job, after he had been going through such tremendous, horrendous pain and difficulty, Job got through it all and he said this, "Father God, before I had heard about you, I knew you in my mind, but now," he said, "that I've been through all this with you," he said, "now I know you." What's the point? The hope that we have is that regardless of whether we're going through a season in life where we're feeling refreshed and blessed, or whether we're going through a season in life where we're discouraged because we're challenged with relationships or loved ones or our work or whatever it might be, regardless of whether you're going through a season where you're enjoying life or whether you're going through a season where life is difficult, the hope that we have is that the God of hope is working in our lives in all ways and at all times. And the promise is that God causes what? All things to work together for good. Everything that you and I go through, God is going to cause and is causing to work together for good. Doesn't that give you hope? We have hope. God's doing something good. We can rejoice by an act of our will, because we know that our God is a good God, that He loves us, that He's doing something good right now, and, beloved, because we know things are going to get better. Things are going to get better. God's purpose is to bring us into the promised land. He said to Israel when they were in the wilderness going through the trials there, the serpents bit them there. They struggled in the wilderness, 40 years struggling under the heat. And then the Lord said to them, "The reason that I did this for you," in the book of Deuteronomy in the Torah, "was to prepare you for the good thing that I'm bringing you into." The same is true for you and I. God has something good He's bringing us into. God has a purpose for our lives. And the greatest hope of all, what the scripture calls the blessed hope, is the return of King Jesus, the Messiah, at which time He will wipe every tear from our eyes. No more sorrow, suffering, or pain. We're going to be transported and translated into a place called paradise. And so I want you to be encouraged today. Yeah, it might be hard today. Might be a tough day today. But you know what? I want to shake you up to exercise faith in the call on your life and where you're going. We have a God of hope. Paul says, "Now may the God of hope fill you with all joy and peace in believing." So how do we get filled with hope, joy, and peace? We have to believe. So listen again. "Now may the God of hope fill you with all joy and peace in believing." If we don't believe, we don't have hope. If we don't believe, we won't have joy. If we don't believe, we won't have peace. So we need to recognize that we need to exert our will, come into agreement with the truth. And beloved one, when we come into agreement with the truth, that's contained in the written word of God, which I've been proclaiming to you today, when we come into agreement with God's word, hope, joy, and peace, amen, fills our heart. We say, yes, Lord, I might be going through a bad time today, but hallelujah, God, you love me. You're doing something. There's a purpose in this. You're bringing me into something good. You're bringing me into something so much better that nothing could be compared with the temporary trial that I'm going through because of the good thing that you're bringing me into. There's no comparison. It's like Paul said that he considered everything that he lost in his life for following Christ. He said he considered it all rubbish in light of what he was gaining. So we reach out in faith. We bless the Lord today. And in doing that, we have peace and joy. Now, it's interesting, and I think it is important for us to consider that joy and peace are not something that are always, first of all, of an emotional nature. In other words, if we want to have joy, we don't necessarily wait to feel joyful, but rather we make a decision to rejoice. See, the scripture commands us, rejoice always. Again, I say rejoice. How do I rejoice? By reminding myself, by stirring myself up in the love of God, by coming into agreement with the Word of God. I might feel discouraged, I might feel down, I might feel tired, but by reminding myself of even the truths that I'm proclaiming today, all of a sudden joy fills my heart. I begin to rejoice and I'm happy in God. The scripture says that David encouraged himself in the Lord. He didn't wait for an emotion to hit him. He didn't wait for someone to come over and pray for him. He didn't wait for his circumstances to change. He was in a really difficult circumstance, but he responded to the difficulty by taking initiative in his will and encouraging himself, the scripture says, in the Lord. And so Paul, once again, now may the God of hope fill you with all joy and peace in believing. So we want to choose to come into agreement with the truths that we're declaring today. And then he says, so that you will abound in hope by the power of the Ruach HaKodesh, of the Holy Spirit. So I want to focus on that word power. Paul says, when you come into agreement with the Word of God through the hope that you have in Him, because He's the God of hope, joy and peace will fill your heart, not first because you feel something, but because you've rather come into an agreement with the truth. And when this happens, he says, you're going to be strengthened by the power of the Holy Spirit. You see, the Holy Spirit flows through the Word of God. Jesus said, the words that I speak, they are spirit and they are life. So when we come into agreement with the Word of God, the power of God fills us. So the question is today, what will you and I focus on? Where will we allow our attention to drift? Will we be passive and let the enemy direct our mind to this distraction, to this negative thing, to that negative thing? Or will we take possession of our thoughts by faith and by the Word of God, bringing our thoughts into captivity with the truth, making a decision to seize God's Word, to not let the enemy in? And in seizing God's word and keeping the enemy out, we begin to rejoice in hope. And then joy and peace fills our heart. And we move out then in the power of the Ruach HaKodesh. So, beloved ones, I hope today that you're getting a sense that this is something that is God's desire for you, that you would have joy, that you'd have peace, that you'd walk in power, that you'd have hope. But to experience this, you and I have to do what David did. We have to stir ourselves up in the Lord, shake off the darkness, get in God's Word, read God's Word, spend time in God's Word every day. Feed yourself on God's word every day, because what you feed will grow and what you choke will die. So let's choke the enemy out of our lives. Let's feed on God's word And as we do, we're going to be filled with hope, joy, peace, and power in the Holy Spirit. I want to ask you to think about something carefully with me. That which is born, this is what Yeshua said. He said, that which is born of flesh is flesh, and that which is born of spirit is spirit. Paul, in his writings, goes on to talk about the difference between the nature of the flesh versus the nature of the spirit. Now, one of the natures of the flesh is that the flesh, beloved ones, I think we can all identify, is selfish. I mean, for example, when we eat food, do we eat for ourselves or somebody else? The flesh is by nature selfish, whereas the spirit is by nature generous and giving. And if we're not careful, sometimes we can operate as takers in the flesh and not be a blessing to other people. I just want to simply say to you, beloved, we depend on you to continue to reach the world with the gospel. If this ministry is being a blessing to you, I want to ask you to open up your heart in the spirit, be generous, and sow financially into the ministry, because we're to support those ministries that are doing good and blessing us.
6: 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Now here's Rabbi with the Aaronic blessing.
13: What I love about the Aaronic blessing is that it did not originate with man. The words actually proceeded from the very essence of God himself. The blessing comes from the book of Numbers, chapter 6. So listen to these words and receive the blessing of the Lord into your life today. The Lord bless you and keep you. The Lord make his face shine on you and be gracious to you. The Lord lift you up with his countenance. And the Lord give you, beloved one, his peace. And now in Hebrew.

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4: With SRN News, I'm John Scott. President Trump campaigning in two states Wednesday. He held rallies in Arizona and Montana alongside Republican candidates Andy Biggs and Aaron Flint. Cornell banning fraternity parties with the university embroiled in a sexual assault case that sparked a national firestorm. Correspondent Liz Warner.
5: Cornell announced it's banned parties at frat houses for the rest of the academic year, with sexual assault investigators added to its university police force. The move comes as the investigation into several fraternity members accused of sexually assaulting a former student in 2024 continues. That student, who's been identified only as Jane Doe, filed a civil lawsuit over the alleged incident. No one has been charged, and the university has retained former U.S. Attorney Sally Yates to review the school's procedures when it comes to reports of sexual assault. In New York, I'm Liz Warner.
4: This is SRN News.
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7: Conflict is inevitable in the ministry, or Paul would never have written this in Ephesians 6, which you know so well, beginning in verse 10. He says, finally, be strong in the Lord and in the strength of His might. Put on the whole armor of God that you may be able to stand firm against the schemes of the devil. For our struggle is not against flesh and blood, but against the rulers, against the powers, against the world forces of this darkness, against the spiritual forces of wickedness in the heavenly places. And then, of course, you remember the next part that talks about the kind of armor we're to wear. And he explains each one of those. And then in verse 18 he says, with all prayer and petition, pray at all times in the Spirit, and with this in view, be on the alert with all perseverance and petition for all saints. And you recall that Paul said to Timothy, those who desire to live godly in Christ Jesus will suffer persecution. And he talked about suffering with him as a good soldier of Jesus Christ. So that's what I want to talk about. And when conflict comes, we usually respond in one of three ways. We either want to run to something that's easier, some greener pasture, or we want to react, and we want to, by words, verbally defend ourselves and blare back, and oftentimes get in the midst of the kind of conflict that makes us appear no taller, no stronger, no higher, no more godly than the people who've attacked us. But then there's one other way to respond, which is what I believe that Paul is referring to in Ephesians chapter 6. And, you know, we don't have time to go through all those verses except to use it as a catalyst. And that is to say, the right response is the response of standing in prayer. That is always God's rightful response. So what I would like to do, a little different today, is just to explore these simple truths by sharing something that happened in my own life that maybe will be an encouragement.

0: to you. It may scare some of you, but I hope it's an encouragement to you. And what I want you to do is not remember necessarily the incidences that happen, but I want you to remember the basic principles, because you are going to have conflict. So the question is, how are you going to respond? Are you going to run? Are you going to fight back? Or are you going to use the most powerful weapon you can use? And let's see what happens. So let me begin. When I came to Atlanta, I came as an associate pastor. The pastor had been there for about 16 years. And I came as an associate pastor to sort of help with the young people. I was there a year and the pastor left. Immediately, those folks who had called me began to talk about me being the pastor. But there was one man in that group of seven men who said, "Over my dead body, will he be the pastor?" That man convinced all of these others that I absolutely should not be the pastor. And so they set out by November of that year, and the pastor left in September, to get rid of me. So it immediately drove me to my knees. I thought, God, how am I to respond to this? And so for about a year, I just lived on my face day after day, because I did not ever know what was going to happen next. And so I remember one day I was in the prayer room and I was just really weeping before God, because I didn't know how to handle all this. And it's like the Lord just said to me very clearly, pray, love, and keep quiet. You cannot conquer strong prayer, true love, and deep quietness. And so I began, and as I looked around me, everything around me said, God, this thing is coming down all over me. And the Lord would just whisper to me so quietly, just trust me, just trust me, just trust me. I want to tell you, you're going to get hurt. You're going to get disappointed by people whom you have great confidence in. So I want to tell you that up front. You can't avoid it. It's what you do with it that really matters. And so God just kept driving me back to my knees. And one day I was praying, and I remember the Lord just showed me this so clearly. Because I was getting a little tendency to get a little anger, and I wanted to fight back, and it's like the Lord said, no, you can't say a word. It doesn't make any difference what they say, what they do, what they accuse you of. You must not say one word. And so I had to wrestle with some really difficult things. And I found out that the place you battle your battles is not in the pulpit, not on the church floor of a business meeting, but on your face before God, by yourself in the prayer room. That's where you win the battle. So God just kept saying to me, be quiet, don't say anything, don't defend yourself, keep preaching the gospel, don't fight back, but remember most of all, you've got to see everything that you hear and everything that is done to you as coming from me. So I found myself praying, God, what are you trying to do in my life through all of this? And somehow when I began to pray that, God, what's your goal for my life in all of this? Somehow my feelings of resentment and a little bit of bitterness and a little hostility and wanting to defend myself, all of a sudden I began to realize I didn't feel that anymore. Then it became an excitement. God, what are you up to in all of this? I didn't ask to come here. I've not done anything to offend these people. And what they accused me of was that all I preached was about the Holy Spirit, how to be saved, and the second coming of Jesus. And I thought, well, I wish that were true. In fact, many things they accused me of, I really wish had been true. And so I just had to keep coming back to the Lord, saying, Lord, show me, what are you saying to me in all of this? Now, I want to tell you something. In persecution, you learn some things about God, and you learn some things about yourself. And I learned some things about myself I didn't like. And I knew that when it was all over, no matter what, that more than likely God was going to use all of that to begin to deal with me, to do some things in my life that probably he may not have ever been able to do without surfacing some attitudes and feelings that I'd had probably lying dormant all of my life. Here's what I want you to remember. When the going gets tough and the persecution gets hot, and it gets sticky. If you up and leave and run, you assume the responsibility for your action. If you stand true to God and just stand firmly, lovingly, staying on your face before God, they have to make the decision. And if they make the wrong decision, they have to live with it, not you. So I was up in Bryan College speaking, and I heard one of my deacon friends call me, and he said, well, Charles, he said, while you've been away this week, he said, the committee voted to remove you from the pulpit. And so I said, okay, that's all right. And all that week I'd been sharing up then. I'd been working on Sunday morning sermon and Sunday night. So I came home and I realized what was happening, and they were going to distribute these all this material the next morning so that everybody could know while they were removing me from the pulpit. And so I came home and I was studying for Sunday morning sermon. For some reason I didn't have a message. Saturday afternoon, no message. Saturday night, nothing. Sunday morning, no message. Went to church that Sunday morning, no sermon. I walked out on the platform, no sermon, thinking, God. I mean, when I say none, I had none. And the devil must have sat down beside me, because I'm sure he must have said this to me, well, well, well. Now they're going to see what a fool you make of yourself when you walk out here unprepared to preach. The choir sang. But here's what happened. When they finished, I stood up and walked up, opened my Bible, just flipped it open, and it flipped open to Proverbs 3, 5, and 6. It's like God said to me, you stand aside and let me handle this. I started just like that. For 45 minutes, I poured out my heart. I never skipped a beat. I never mentioned the situation. I never said a thing. I preached a sermon on how to find the will of God. I'd never preached it before. Haven't preached it since. Don't have any earthly idea of what I said. When I gave the invitation, here's what happened. People were walking down the aisle and going up the aisle. They were leaving the choir. It was like a bombshell. It so absolutely put these folks in distraught. They were absolutely overwhelmed. And I couldn't tell you anything I said. It was just the power of God moving in the hearts of that congregation. And that night, that place was loaded. On Wednesday night, we voted. Had a business meeting for 3 hours. Probably had about 2,000 people. They came to fight it out. They were fully persuaded they were going to win. It was all over. It was done. And I sat there, and I had my Bible open to a passage of Scripture in Isaiah that I'm sure that many of you have read many times. It's the one the Lord laid upon my heart that night before I went out there, and this is what it says. Isaiah 54:17, no weapon that is formed against you shall prosper. And every tongue that accuses you in judgment you will condemn. This is the heritage of the servants of the Lord, and their vindication is from me, declares the Lord. I'll tell you a strange thing. I sat there that night for 3 hours. I listened to them argue among themselves. They tried every parliamentary procedure possible. But here was the thing that amazed me. In a 3-hour discussion to get rid of me, not one person ever said one negative word about me. Now, if I were going to get rid of somebody, I'd give you 40 reasons why he shouldn't be pastor. Nobody ever said a word. They wrangled among themselves, and they finally voted. And they voted to call me as the pastor. Well, you can imagine what a happy occasion that was when the vote was about 60-some percent versus about 30-some or thereabouts. So then they called for me, and they didn't realize I was sitting there watching all this. Well, that humiliated them something terrible. So all these folks left and went a block away and started their own worship service. and they would come to Sunday school and go down there to worship. They would eat in the dining room on one end, the rest of us on the other end, and then they wouldn't come to prayer meeting. This went on for October, November, December. And so I just kept praying, God, show me the next step. And every Sunday, people were joining the church, people getting saved, and I was amazed. You would think that with all the fussing and fighting going on and the things that were happening, that people wouldn't come. It's like God just began to draw people to the fellowship. And the more I thought about it, I thought, well, it won't take very long. They'll be so far outnumbered, they already are, that they wouldn't have a chance anyway. You need to think of all kind of things. And so I was down praying, and I want to say this again to you. I know that some of you think, well, you know, how do you find God's will that way? Well, if you've lived as long as I have, been through what I've been through, you'll know. I was down praying. It was January. We didn't even have any church offices. No Sunday school workers, nobody, because every time we had a business meeting, the goal was to get rid of me. And so we never got around to electing anybody. So the Lord just impressed upon my heart. I had an old Army colonel who was my Sunday school superintendent, and I said to him, I'm going to ask this church to give me full authority to appoint all the leadership of this church. He says, I'm with you 100%. So I prayed about that for about a week to be sure I had God's mind on it. And on a Wednesday morning, I was praying. Here's the passage of Scripture God laid upon my heart. Hear my voice, O God, in my complaint, and preserve my life from dread of the enemy. Hide me from the secret counsel of evildoers, from the tumult of those who do iniquity, who sharpen their tongue like a sword. They aimed bitter speech as their arrow, to shoot from concealment at the blameless. Suddenly they shoot at him and do not fear. They hold fast to themselves an evil purpose. They talk of laying snares secretly. They say, who can see them? They devise injustices, saying, we're ready with a well-conceived plot. But the inward heart and the heart of a man are deep. But God will shoot at them with an arrow. Suddenly they will be wounded. So they will make him stumble, their own tongue against them, and all who see them will shake their head. Then all men will fear and will declare the work of God and will consider what he has done. The righteous man will be glad in the Lord and will take refuge in him, and all the upright in heart will glory. It's like God just etched that in my heart. I was almost fearful of going to prayer meeting that night, but I went. So I called for a business meeting. When I called for a business meeting, these folks came pouring in on the outside. They would never come inside. And so I asked the church to give me full authority to appoint all the church offices, which they did. Well, one of these fellows decided he wanted to say something. So I said, well, sure, so you want to come up on the platform. Now, remember what this passage says. So he walked up to make a little speech, and he said, and if Stanley, if you don't watch it, you're going to get hurt. So I was standing right here, so he backhands me in the jaw right there. Well, my first response was not anger, but pure joy. Because listen to what this passage says. This passage says, suddenly they will be wounded. And what that man did by hitting me was he categorized all of these people. And a lady stood up in the front. She said, how dare you hit my pastor? My son Andy was 11. He came up out of the pew over here, and one of my deacons grabbed him and just said, he said, Andy, this battle's all over. Just don't worry about it. And two of my friends came up, hauled this fellow off, and people began to weep all over the congregation. These folks got up and began to leave. In 10 days, all 300 of them are gone. Half the Sunday school leadership, 40 of the 60 deacons, they were all gone in 10 days. God removed them. I never argued. I never fussed. I never fought. The only thing I did was to pray and to believe God and to trust Him that He was sufficient to take me through the heartache. Now, you probably will never go through anything like that. And you wonder, why am I telling you that? Simply for this reason. The only way I survived it was on my face before God. Day after day, week after week, I found myself praying far more than studying, but I always had just exactly what God wanted me to have when I stood to preach. And I watched God do the most miraculous, marvelous things in some people's lives. And then I watched the effect of that upon my children. And sometimes we think, well, you know, these things just destroy families. They could, if you don't include them, if you don't involve them, and if you don't pray together. And my kids grew up watching all of this happen, and they learned something, that you obey God no matter what the consequences, and when you do, God will always honor that. Now, they could have fired me, but here's what the Lord showed me. You win either way. Because the issue is not whether you be the pastor or not. The issue between you and me is whether you obey me or not. That's the issue. Whether you win or whether you lose, if you obey me, you still win. And if you can just remember that, if you obey God, you always win. You never lose. It doesn't make any difference what happens. You always win. When you humble yourself before Him, you don't fight back. You don't defend yourself. You retreat to prayer, and God will show you step by step what you to say, what you not to say. And you say, well, suppose you had gotten fired. So what? If I'm in the center of God's will, that is the only safe place in the world to be.
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0: The interesting thing that happened was that this lady called me that I had not ever met before, and to know who she was, her name was Mrs. Sauls. So she knew that I'd been going through all of this, and she'd been sitting right there week after week. She'd been a nurse for 50-some years, and she said, I want to show you something. She walked me over, and she had a picture on the wall, and it was a picture of Daniel in the lion's den, and she said, Son, I want you to tell me what you see. So I looked at the picture and I said, well, I see Daniel, and he had his hands behind him and he was looking up. There was a ray of light coming in the prison, and all the lions were there. Their mouths are closed, and some of them are lying down, some of them looking up at the light, and some looking at Daniel, and some bones were laying around. So I told her everything that I knew to tell her. She put her arm around me. She said, son, what I want you to see is Daniel doesn't have his eyes on the lions. If Jesus himself had wrapped his loving arms around me, nothing could have been more profoundly needful in my life. And what she was saying to me is, don't look at your enemies. You just keep your focus on God. He's going to see you through this.
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15: With SRN News, I'm John Scott. President Trump continues his midterm travels. For his latest GOP midterm rally, the president appeared in the city of Kalispell, Montana, for a rally with congressional candidate Aaron Flint. Earlier in Bullhead City, Arizona, he was backing Andy Biggs, congressman. His midterm blitz will continue with future stops in Kentucky, Kansas, North Carolina, and elsewhere. 4 days after a man fell to his death on a roller coaster, Six Flags Over Georgia preparing to reopen on Friday, the man died on the Goliath ride. That will remain closed. Social Security checks are going up. The Social Security Administration says benefits will increase by 3.6% in January, the largest cost of living adjustment in 3 years now. That amounts to an average hike of $75 a month. This is SRN News.
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17: It'll be a chilly and wet fall morning here across the Denver metro area. Light to moderate rain showers could pick up another quarter to maybe even a half an inch of additional moisture in some areas. Foothills, rain and wet snow, all snow up in the high country. Highs today top off in the low 50s. Skies clear late, chilly north winds, frost and freeze conditions Thursday night, Friday morning. Low temperatures, upper 20s and lower 30s. Keep that in mind if you still have your garden going. You'll need to cover it or bring your plants inside. Near 60 with sunshine Friday, lows low to mid 30s, into the 70s, sunny and dry, gorgeous Indian summer weather for the weekend. I'm meteorologist Mark Huer.
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19: Abel acted righteously because he acted obediently to the Word of God in faith, believing the Word of God, and believing that if he came with a penitent heart, acknowledging his sin, and knowing he needed a blood sacrifice for his sin, he would be accepted.
20: Welcome to Grace to You with John MacArthur on The Word. It's history's most infamous sibling rivalry. I'm talking about Cain and Abel, the bitter feud that ended in murder. Now, you may think it's a story about the dangers of jealousy or an example of why you shouldn't reject God's counsel. But today on Grace to You, John MacArthur will show you a critical aspect of this story that you may have missed. We're continuing John's series called A Faith That Pleases God with a look at the primitive faith of Abel and how it's a model for how you and I should worship God. With that lesson now, here is John MacArthur.
19: We're going to return to our look at Hebrews chapter 11, as we embark upon the study of the power of faith. Now, we look at this verse, it's just one verse, verse 4, and there are three progressive identifications here that are tied to Abel. First of all, he offered a better sacrifice. He was declared righteous by God. That's a better word than saying he was made righteous. He was actually declared righteous. There was evidence that there was more than just a declaration, but the declaration was complete as righteousness was imputed to his, credited to his account. And he then becomes a model of faith, a preacher of faith, to all who know his testimony. So we see that Abel did what God required. That's the first thing about his act of faith. He brought the right sacrifice that was required by God. This is an act of obedient faith. By faith, then, he brought a more excellent sacrifice than Cain. It was better because it was blood. And it was better because it was required as a sacrifice for sin. In a real sense, it was a picture, of course, as we all know, of the greater sacrifice that would be offered by Christ. Hebrews 12:24 says, Jesus is the mediator of a new covenant, sprinkled blood, which speaks better than the blood of Abel. The blood of Abel was the right sacrifice at the time. The blood of Christ is far superior to the blood sacrifice offered by Abel. I want you to notice also that Abel's was not just a blood sacrifice, but he brought, according to verse 4, the firstlings of his flock and their fat portions. This is long before the Mosaic law comes, and God says, I want the lamb without blemish and without spot. I want the best that you have. But from the heart, Abel, acting in obedient faith, does what God has told him to do and brings the very, very best of the animals that he has. Abel believed God, approached God on God's terms, in the divinely appointed way. On the other hand, Cain didn't do that. He didn't believe that he needed to bring a sacrifice, though it had been established by God that that was required. He thought he could approach God on his own terms. His own self-styled sacrifice could be brought, that which reflected his farming trade and skill. He didn't recognize, apparently, the need for atonement, and that's the bigger issue. He didn't recognize the need for atonement. I think that these boys knew that death and atonement and covering were required by God. I think Abel understood that he was sinful. I think Abel understood that he needed an atonement, that he needed a sacrifice, that blood needed to be shed in order to cover his sins. On the other hand, Cain didn't acknowledge his sin, didn't acknowledge the need for blood sacrifice and atonement, thought he could approach God without sacrifice, without atonement, on his own terms. Jude 11 calls this the way of Cain, the way of false religion. Cain is the first purveyor of false religion. He's the father of all false religion. Invented ways to God. Invented schemes to please God. And they all fail. They all fail. Cain then fails to acknowledge the fact of sin. He fails to acknowledge the need for sacrifice for sin. He fails to obey God, and consequently he is rejected. He is rejected. Verse 5, for Cain and his offering, God had no regard. Absolutely no regard. He went out from God. He dwelt, tells us toward the end of the chapter, verse 16, in the land of Nod, east of Eden, out from the presence of the Lord. That's where all the people in false religion end up, out of the presence of the Lord. Takes us down to verse 6. The Lord said to Cain, who is angry, end of verse 5, we should pick that up. So Cain became very angry, angry at God, angry at his brother, and his face fell. It showed up on his countenance. In his fury, the Lord comes to him. All this may be going on right at the mercy seat, right on the eastern edge of Eden, right under the guarding cherubim and the flaming sword. And Cain shows his fury on his face. And the Lord said to Cain, why are you angry? Why has your countenance fallen? The Lord's not looking for information. He wants to hear from Cain. He wants to touch his heart. And so in verse 7, he actually extends an invitation to him. If you do well, will not your countenance be lifted up? Or if you do right, surely you will be accepted. Another way to translate that. If you do right, Why don't you just do what is right? Why don't you just bring an animal sacrifice? Go to your brother, negotiate with him, purchase an animal. He may give you one. Bring that animal. God gives Cain the invitation to obey. This is the mercy seat, after all. This is an invitation to forgiveness. This is an invitation to joy. This is an invitation to life. If you do well, you'll be accepted. If you do what is right, if you do what you've been told. On the other hand, if you do not do well, if you continue in the path you're in, sin is crouching at the door. And its desire is for you, but you must master it. You either master sin and do what's right, or sin is going to eat you alive. It is crystal clear in this verse that these men knew what God required. God doesn't have to explain what they were to do. He just says, do what you know is right. There was no ignorance here. Abel's sacrifice of an animal was not some kind of accident. Cain's was not some kind of accident in which neither of them knew what God wanted. Abel acted righteously because he acted obediently to the Word of God in faith, believing the Word of God, and believing that if he came with a penitent heart, acknowledging his sin, and knowing he needed a blood sacrifice for his sin, he would be accepted. Cain, on the other hand, was evil and wouldn't admit it, didn't think he needed a sacrifice for his sin, didn't believe the Word of God was important, didn't obey the Word of God, was rejected. But even at that point, it's amazing that God gives him this invitation and invites him to think it through and do what's right. Listen to 1 John 3:12. Not as Cain, who was of the evil one and slew his brother. And for what reason did he slay him? Because his deeds were evil and his brothers were righteous. Cain was of Satan. Cain's life was evil. His deeds were evil. And this is a reflection of the evil of his heart. Does that mean that when it says Abel was righteous in that passage, that somehow on his own he could please God? No. Relatively, he must have been a better guy. But that in itself, as I said, was not enough. He still needed to recognize his sin and need for a blood sacrifice as an atonement. I guess you could say the message was this: you're sinners. Sinners need to be covered. Sinners cannot cover themselves. God must provide the covering, and the covering will be provided by death. That is what was revealed. And so God, in His mercy, at that mercy seat, says to Cain, why don't you just do what is right? If you don't, sin, which is already like a lion crouching at the door, is going to pounce on you and destroy you. The first thing we learn about Abel is that he brought a more excellent sacrifice because it was what God required. The second thing we learn about in Hebrews 11, verse 4, is that God testified that he was righteous. God testified that he was righteous. And this is so very foundational in the gospel, because it is when we come to Christ, who is our sacrifice, when we recognize that we are sinners and that Jesus paid in full the penalty for our sin, and we embrace that by faith, we believe that and we act on that, and as it were, we come to the altar and embrace the sacrifice of Christ as our own sacrifice being offered to God, it is at that moment that God gives testimony that we are then declared righteous. And that is exactly what happened. If you can find your way all the way back to Hebrews chapter 11, just for a moment anyway, You read there that because he offered to God a better sacrifice, a more excellent sacrifice than Cain, he obtained the testimony that he was righteous. Testimony from whom? God testifying about his gifts. And this would indicate perhaps that there was more than one. God did not respect Abel for what was in Abel. God did not respect Abel because there was something personally attractive about him. God respected Abel because of his offering. Because he believed God's revelation about the necessary blood sacrifice, Abel was as much a sinner as Cain. He was as liable to eternal judgment as Cain. But he believed God, he obeyed God, and that faith was counted to him for righteousness. It is the stunning foundation, isn't it, of understanding the doctrine of justification. Abel honored God, brought the right sacrifice. God honored Abel, imputed righteousness to him. But I would like to encourage you by saying, if you've put your trust not in an animal sacrifice like Abel did, because that was what God designed for then, but if you put your trust in the Lord Jesus Christ, the perfect sacrifice, God will give open testimony that you are now righteous. I love that 2 Corinthians 5:21. He became sin for us that we might be made righteous in him, that his righteousness might become ours, the righteousness of God in him. So, first of all, he offered the right sacrifice. Secondly, then, he is credited with righteousness. 1 Samuel 2:30, God says, "Them that honor me, I will honor." And what greater honor could God ever grant to anyone than to bestow upon that person his own righteousness? Again, we should be reminded of Philippians 3. I won't take time to go there, where Paul says he spent all his life trying to achieve a righteousness of his own. And then he met Christ. He embraced Christ as his substitute, as his blood sacrifice. He embraced Christ as his offering on the mercy seat on the altar. And he received a righteousness, he says, not of my own, the very righteousness of God given to me. He received witness, is another way to translate that in 11:4. Affirmation from God, more than affirmation, declaration from God, proclamation from God. God affirms openly before all the hosts of heaven that righteousness has now been granted to this penitent sinner. Well, the other side of the story, of course, is Cain. Cain's given an opportunity, as I pointed out in verses 6 and 7, to do what's right. He has really no interest in doing that. God is offering him mercy. God is saying, Cain, come again to my altar, offer the right sacrifice in obedient faith, and you will be accepted. If you don't, sin, which is crouching at your door like a beast, is going to devour you. He makes his choice. Verse 8. Cain, the NAS says, told Abel his brother, simply means talk to. He went to Abel to talk to him. And it came about when they were in the field. Time has passed. They've left this place of sacrifice. And they're in the field. That Cain rose up against Abel, his brother, and killed him. He said, this is the first human death, first crime, first murder. He knew exactly what he was doing. Some people have suggested, well, he didn't even know what he was doing because nobody had ever seen death. Oh, yeah, they'd seen death. They had just seen death. He knew exactly what happens when you deliver a certain kind of wound to a living being because one had just been delivered at the place of sacrifice. This is not some oops, what happened here? He knew exactly what he was doing. He knew what life was and he knew what death was. He had just seen it, if not on other occasions. Cain yielded, however, to Satan. He is of the evil one, as I just read you from 1 John 3:12. So he yields to the evil one. He is of his father, the devil, who is a murderer from the beginning, John 8:44. He yields, and he knows exactly what he is doing, and he kills his brother. And the Lord steps in. And these are such familiar expressions to us. The Lord said to Cain, "Where is Abel, your brother?" And he said, "I don't know." Now he's compounded his murder with what? A lie? "I don't know. Am I my brother's keeper?" He said, "What have you done?" "The voice of your brother's blood is crying to me from the ground." The most important two words in there are "to me." God is personally, profoundly grieved, exercised, angered over this murder. And the voice of the very blood itself is crying to him from the ground. Capital punishment has not yet been introduced. It doesn't come until chapter 9. For here, the punishment is perhaps worse. Now you're cursed from the ground. You've prided yourself on your farming, tilling of the ground. You're cursed from the ground, which has opened its mouth to receive your brother's blood from your hand. When you cultivate the ground, it will no longer yield its strength to you. In other words, you're never going to be able to farm successfully again the rest of your life. You'll never show up at another worship opportunity with any more of your own produce. You'll never have any more. You will be a vagrant and a wanderer on the earth, homeless, alone, a wanderer. And you will never get away from what is chasing you. Cain said to the Lord, "My punishment is too great to bear. Behold, you have driven me this day from the face of the ground, and from your face I will be hidden. And I will be a vagrant and a wanderer on the earth, and whoever finds me will kill me." Every rock would hide an enemy, every shadow an avenger. He would have this aimless, wandering, useless life. And the sad reality here is there's no penitence. You don't hear any penitence. He just says, "My punishment's too great to bear." No sorrow for sin. Nothing like, "Is it too late? Can I come again with the right sacrifice?" There is remorse. He wants to avoid the consequences. There's remorse. There's not repentance. And so his guilt is just going to bite him and bite him and chew on him the rest of his life. And he's not going to be able to die. Verse 15, the Lord said to him, "Therefore, whoever kills Cain, vengeance will be taken on him sevenfold." Pass that around. And the Lord appointed a sign for Cain so that no one finding him would slay him. So there's a degree of mercy in this, isn't there? Because there's always the hope that along the way, somewhere, this guy would come to his senses. He's the first apostate. He's the first purveyor of false religion. Did he recognize the existence of God? Absolutely. Did he recognize the power of God? Yes. Did he recognize the sovereignty of God? Yes. Did he recognize that God was to be worshipped? Yes. Did he recognize the God of the harvest? Yes. He did not recognize the God who required a blood sacrifice because he did not want to recognize his own sin. And as I said, his wickedness takes its final step in verse 16 when he goes out from the presence of the Lord, as far as we know, never to return, and settles as a wanderer in the land of Nod, east of Eden.
12: You're listening to Grace to You, the Bible teaching ministry of John MacArthur. Today we continued John MacArthur's study called A Faith That Pleases God, looking at the faith of Abel. Now, while it's always motivating to see examples of faith in Scripture, it can also be helpful to see what faith looks like in today's world. I have some letters here from people whose faith has been strengthened by Grace to You. The first one reads, I am grateful for the MacArthur Study Bible and the MacArthur New Testament Commentary Series. The commentaries open my eyes and help me understand God's Word. John MacArthur explains the Bible in a way that helps me not only understand it better, but speak it to others and apply it in my daily life. And she signs the letter Edline. And then this letter that says, I grew up in church, but my religious experience was mostly shaped by errant theology. It was very emotional and shallow. However, the Lord in His kindness brought me on a path of discovering the true essence of the Christian faith in 2020. He used men like John MacArthur to turn me back to the pages of Scripture, which is our first and final authority. I thank the Lord not only for John's teaching, but also for his life that has shaped me spiritually. My love and prayers are with you all. And he signs it, Sean. Well, thank you, Sean and Edline, for those encouraging letters. We praise the Lord for his work in you through John MacArthur and the ministry of Grace to You. And friend, if you have benefited from John's verse-by-verse teaching, we want to hear from you. Let us know how God is using Grace to You in your life when you get in touch today. 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Just one of 33 volumes in the entire MacArthur New Testament commentary series. 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
1: 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Michael Harrington reporting.
2: A Monroe, Michigan high school volleyball player filing a lawsuit alleging she was not told that a boy was playing against her. The suit filed by Briley Lechner, and her father accuses Monroe Public Schools, the superintendent, Michigan High School Athletic Association, and the athletic director of violating her federal civil rights under Title IX. This is SRN News.
3: The following program is sponsored by Calvary Aurora. 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
4: Pastor Ed says, when times are rough, just wait on the Lord.
5: You're faced with adversaries, false witnesses, slanderers, gossip, whatever it might be, people breathing out violence, causing you to lose heart. And if it wasn't for your faith in God, it wasn't your faith of coming goodness, you would have lost heart. And what did you learn? You learned to wait on the Lord. You learned to be of good courage. Strengthen your heart. Wait, I say, on the Lord.

0: Yes, we've all had terrible things happen to us, and some from the hands of another. In such instances, it is easy for us to want to take matters into our own hands and retaliate. We'll be encouraged to wait on the Lord and leave it in His hands. That's the encouragement ahead of us today on Abounding Grace. David is currently on the run from Saul. Now imagine having 3,000 hunters determined to find and kill you. David and his 600 men are facing that terror, but all of a sudden, the tables turn. An opportunity presents itself for David to kill Saul. So let's see how this plays out and what we can take away from this. Here is Ed Taylor.
1: Chapter 24, 1 Samuel chapter 24. As we open up to this new chapter, it's very important that we remember the sovereign power and purpose of God on David's life. From our human perspective following David, what we see is wrong. It's very easy to make that conclusion. What we see happening to David is unfair. What we see happening to David from King Saul is downright satanic in Saul's treatment of David. And all of this, on top of that, to a man of God that has the anointing of God upon him. And yet, listen, David's future would not be determined by what he could see, feel, or think. Let me bring that home a little bit personal. Your future will not be determined by what you see, feel, or think. Because in David's life, it would not be Saul who controlled. No, God would give to David his future. Why? Well, it was because of the specific promise of God that David held on to so very tightly, that the enemies would not succeed no matter what things look like. Remember back in verse 14 of chapter 23, you might have marked it when we looked at it last time. It says, David stayed in the strongholds. This is chapter 23, verse 14. He stayed in the strongholds in the wilderness, remained in the mountains in the wilderness of Ziph. Saul sought him every day, but God did not deliver him into his hand. Saul sought him every day, but God did not deliver him into his hand. In Psalm 119, verse 89, it says, "Forever, O Lord, your word stands firm in heaven." In the New King James, it speaks of God's word being settled in heaven. In Psalm 89, verse 2, I'm reading from the New Living Translation.

0: It says, your unfailing love will last forever. Your faithfulness is as enduring as the heavens. What truths we look forward to, we're finding in David, he's living them out. This is what it looks like. This is how it's manifested in our lives. For David, it was Saul seeking him every day. And God revealing to David every day that he will not be delivered into his hand. That is how he saw the promises of God revealed. When things outside of our control look bad and feel bad and seem bad, we must hold on to the promises of God. It's imperative. Again, reading from the New Living Translation, Hebrews chapter 6, verse 18, it says, so God has given us both his promise and his oath. These two things are unchangeable because it's impossible for God to lie. Therefore, we who have fled to him for refuge can take new courage, for we can hold on to his promises with confidence. And this confidence is like a strong and trustworthy anchor for our souls. It leads us through the curtain of heaven into God's inner sanctuary. It's important that you hide God's word into your heart, gang. That you put it into your heart, God's promises, carrying them around as the very precious promises of God, holding on to them like the anchor of your soul, that you can hold on to and remember in times of trial and difficulty. They'll encourage you, the Word of God. They'll strengthen you. They'll remind you of God's overriding purposes for your life and in your life when things get tough. You can hold on to them and run to them like in David's life, the rocky Zell. Or as we learn, the rock of escape, where we see David crying out, hear me, O God, attend to my prayer. From the end of the earth, I will cry to you. Don't forget that as we get to verse 1 of chapter 24, the sovereignty and the power of God in David's life. Now it happened when Saul had returned from following the Philistines that it was told to him, take note, David is in the wilderness of En-Gedi. Then Saul took 3,000 chosen men from all Israel and went to seek David and his men on the rocks of the wild goats. So he came to the sheepfolds by the road where there was a cave, and David went in to attend to his needs. And David and his men were staying in the recesses of the cave. The ratio now between King Saul and his men and David and his men are 5-1. 3,000 to just 600. And Saul's taking no enemies, but set to destroy David and his men. And you can't miss the laughable position that we find Saul in these first few verses. Saul had chosen 3,000 out of all of Israel to hunt down the one whom God had chosen. So you have that contrast. Again, it's a fascinating study as you contrast Saul with David, and you contrast King Saul's will with God's will. But you hear you have King Saul choosing. He has the choicest 3,000 men to hunt down the one that God had chosen. Who do you think is going to win? Who do you think is going to prevail? Yet in verse 3, Saul, with all his wisdom, all his power, all his people, all his might, all his money, all his weapons, everything that he has, outgunning, outmanning David. In verse 3, where does he end up? In the same exact cave as David. The same place. And here he is, attending to his needs. He went in to go to the bathroom, is what he did. Into a cave. Of all the caves that he could have gone into, of every single nook and cranny where he could have chosen to relieve himself, Saul, in his choosing, chose the very cave where David and his men were out in the recesses. Imagine the scene. No doubt a tense moment of silence and uncertainty. David and his 600 men, and they wouldn't even be able, can you imagine 600 people going, shh, not even, none of that. This was well-trained men. These were well-trained men, knowing in the wisdom not even to make a noise. It was probably so quiet in there that you could have heard a pebble drop as these men wait in uncertainty. And there's King Saul relieving himself. You have a group of men protected by God, and King Saul, in a very literal way, exposed. Right there in the same cave, of all the places. Then the men of David said to him, and you wonder how this is all going down. Maybe it's a very large cave and they're in a recessed area. It says, this is the day of which the Lord said to you, behold, I will deliver your enemy into your hand, that you may do to him as it seems good to you. Now the men that were with David see an opportunity. And I have to say that you and I probably see the same opportunity. I mean, if we're just looking at it with human eyes, if we're just looking at it to get out of the trial, if we're just looking at it to end this nonsense, I mean, come on, David, this is from the Lord. You guys see how you can see this on a different perspective? When every cave in the whole desert, Saul's right here. This is from the Lord. I learned something here if you're taking notes. Not everyone's counsel is right counsel. Even your closest, most trusted associates, those that you've hung out with and you have fought the battles together, where you've survived and went through the... Not every human piece of counsel is from the Lord. Listen, I'm not done yet, so don't finish writing. Because not every piece of counsel is from the Lord, even though it might make human sense. I mean, how would you feel? Just put yourself in the sandals of those that were with David. You've pledged your allegiance to David. Not in a healthy way, not above God. You've just thrown your lot in with him. You desire to go with him. You'll fight whatever battle he fights. You will live with him. You will die with him. You are yoked together. David, you know, you started out as in debt or discouraged, defeated. God has drawn you to David. David takes you in. You've cast your lot in with this man. And he's a worthy leader and a man to be followed, a man to support. And you've been on the run with him. This madman that's out of his mind has chased you everywhere, throwing spears at you, plotted to get you, wants to kill you, makes it very clear. I think if I was with David, I understand the counsel. It's enough. God, we've been praying for this. Deliver us. Deliver us. Rescue us, God. Help us. We read the psalm at the end of the chapter last week. That's the heart of David. Deliver me. I mean, you're there. King Saul's there. You can take him out. You don't need to go through 6,000 because God has just divided him from his 5,999. I mean, he's right there in a very vulnerable position, not expecting anything to happen, thinks he's alone. The counsel sounds right. And notice verse 4, David arose and secretly cut off a corner of Saul's robe. And now it happened afterward that David's heart troubled him because he had cut Saul's robe. David's in a different place than those that were giving him counsel. David is in a place that is closer to the heart of God, with an ear in tune to the heart of God, and his conscience is sensitive to the things of God at this point in his life. And although he didn't kill King Saul, he secretly cut a portion of his robe off, and it didn't happen very long afterward that his heart was troubled. He's very sensitive to this. And he told his men, the Lord forbid that I should do this thing to my master, the Lord's anointed, to stretch out my hand against him, seeing he is the anointed of the Lord. So David restrained his servants with these words and did not allow them to rise up against Saul. And Saul got up from the cave and went on his way. David also arose afterward, went out of the cave, called out to Saul, saying, my lord, the king. And when Saul looked behind him, David stooped with his face to the earth and bowed down. This is the time, David. Do it. Take Saul out. And those with David believe this was God's opportunity for the finality of freedom that we can understand with them. Because after all, even in our own study here in 1 Samuel, God has already publicly declared David to be, Saul has already publicly declared David to be his enemy, to declare war on him. But instead of taking him out, he decided to simply cut a portion of his robe off. And David does that. And this was a significant thing now, not just some little portion, not just some little section of his clothing. This had significant meaning biblically. Because you'll recall back in Numbers chapter 15 that God commanded Moses to tell the people to make the borders of their hems blue, as blue being the color of heaven. And not only were they heaven bound, but they also had given commandments of God. So they tied to the fringes of their blue hems 613 knots, one for each of the commandment. The hem of the garment was a reminder not only of their being heaven bound, but also that they were the covenant people of God. But for the king to wear such a hem, In cutting the fringe of King Saul's garment, David was actually saying that Saul's power and position and authority belonged to him. And he was taking that from him. Symbolically, David was laying claim to the kingdom of God. And imagine for a moment the kind of stealth that was necessary within the cave, not only for them to have their conversations, but for David to get up on this person very close who was relieving himself, to come in close and cut off so quickly his garment. He realizes how close he was as he stealthily comes up. I think verse 5 to me is David realizes at this moment. Now again, David is up and down in his walk with the Lord, very clear. He has great successes and great failures. But here there's a great success in verse 5 with his heart troubling him. Let me put some words to that for us. I believe David is recognizing here in the sensitivity of his heart just how close he was to taking things into his own hands. Just how close he was in his wavering, not necessarily an act of bravery as much as it was an act of hesitancy and lacking faith in the providence of God, and he doesn't follow through. David understood that the kingdom, which would certainly be his one day, was not his for the taking. That God had anointed him as king, but had not declared the timing. Isn't that often what happens with the promise of God? I'm reminded of Habakkuk that was given a tremendous vision, but he was to write down the vision so when the people read it, they would run, because the vision was for what, the Bible says, an appointed time. And it's much the same in David's life. It was for an appointed time. Even though he has these opportunities, this one very real, to take things into his own hands and create his own timing. The kingdom... See, for David and for us, the kingdom could only come to him as a gift of God. He could not take it upon himself. It was not his for the taking. It was his for the waiting. How many times have you found that to be true in your life? That something appears that it's yours for the taking, but in reality, God's saying it's yours for the waiting. Waiting. How many of you love to wait on the Lord? We'd like to hear your testimony right now. It will encourage most of us that hate waiting on the Lord. Where God has spoken clearly and given us a promise to hold on to, or a series of promises. Where everything then the appearance to the eye looks, I don't know how God is going to fulfill this promise. And everything that feels to the heart where I don't understand, I don't even feel like God is going. I see what I see and I don't see it. And I feel what I feel and I don't feel it. And the circumstances, they don't seem to be lining up. But I know what God said. I know what he means in his word. And his word has been to wait, to wait, to wait. Except that in waiting, there's often the temptation to take things into our own hands. And instead of it being there for our waiting, we end up trying to take it by force. And what a failure and mistake that is. There will even be those around you, well-meaning and loving, good, close friends, that will come alongside you and say, you need to move now. You need to move now. And it may be a vulnerable time in your life where you're like, you know, I'm feeling like I need to move now too. And all you needed was one person to prod you. But the Lord has not spoken. He has not given direction. He hasn't led you to do that. And how careful we need to be. Listen to this in Isaiah. Why don't you turn over to this passage? You can mark it in Isaiah chapter 28 with me. Isaiah's to the right from 1 Samuel there, Isaiah 28. How careful we need to be. So many things in the life of faith are not there for the taking. They're there for the waiting. There are many things to take, you know, many things the Lord leads us to take, but some things, God, he says, you know, because here you are. David has the anointing of God upon him, but so does King Saul. David has the kingship awaiting him, but King Saul has it in his possession. This is a hard one, where you're like, man, David, you're the next king. The council seems so right. But notice with me verse 16, Isaiah 28, verse 16, where it says, therefore, thus says the Lord God, behold, I lay in Zion a stone for a foundation, a tried stone, a precious cornerstone, a sure foundation. Whoever believes will, mark these words, not act hastily. Whoever believes will not act hastily. One of the hardest things for us to do is to wait. Can I get an amen, or is that just, are we still together? We all in the same room. I can hear people amening from the radio louder than this. Some of the hardest things for us to do is to wait, to wait, to wait. It's hard to wait when it's quiet. And it's hard to wait when it looks as if God has given my enemy into my hands. It's hard to wait when it looks hopeless. And you just find that, you know what, I can't wait anymore. I'm done. It's hard to wait when it appears that some progress can be made by any action that you take. It's hard to wait when it's not fair. It's hard to wait when it's wrong. I mean, I can think of 1,000 things you can, if we put little pieces of paper, gave them to you at the door, and I said, tell me something that's hard to wait, we would get, you know, hundreds and hundreds of responses of when it's hard to wait in an area in your life. Where God has not called you to a place right now, it's yours for the taking. No, God has called you to a place where it's theirs for the waiting. Why was Saul, let's go back just to the text here. Why did Saul go into the cave? What does the Bible say? That makes sense, to relieve himself. But I suggest to you that wasn't the only reason. I believe he not only went in, see, you know how often we've mentioned this before, that God will so often work supernaturally, very natural ways. He had to go to the bathroom. That's the natural part. There's a cave. He goes in. Now God's going to work supernaturally. Very natural response from King Saul. Now God's going to work supernaturally. I believe not only did he go into the cave to use the restroom, but he also went into the cave for a test. A test for David. This was a test in David's life. And you know, God will often test us with what seems to be a blessing that is ours for the taking, nicely wrapped up and ready. But unless we wait on and wait for God, operating in His will and His leading by His Spirit, what we perceive to be a blessing will turn out to be a disaster. It will not be used by the Lord, not the way we thought it would. God will work all things together for the good, but it won't happen the way we thought.
1: 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What would you like to say to our faithful supporters?
2: I'd like to tell everyone that supports Abounding Grace financially, through prayer, just passing on a message, you know, forwarding it, posting it, is thank you, thank you, thank you. If you would have asked me 26 years ago when we started Abounding Grace Radio, I don't remember exactly how many years, but if you would have asked me way back then that the ministry would be what it is today, I wouldn't have believed it. We just started on this little station here in Denver, AM, late at night, just hoping that God might somehow use the teaching of His Word through the ministry here to reach others. And it's become so much more than that AM station. And I just want to thank you because you're a part of it all. Anyone that's ever given, anyone that's ever prayed, you are a part of the fruit of this ministry. Thank you, thank you, thank you. And if you haven't given or you haven't prayed for us, would you please do that? We need the resources for sure. And we absolutely need the prayers and the partners. So join us. God's got great things. And I know that God, He doesn't, not everyone is reached through the teaching of Abounding Grace, but some are. And amazingly so, lives and families are changed. So thank you, thank you, thank you. That's the best that I could say. I so love and appreciate you for your prayers and support of Abounding Grace. And by the way, even if you don't support us through prayer and finance, I count it an honor. And I thank you for listening to the teaching of God's Word so that you can grow. Because I realize not many of you might forget about us, you have a long prayer list or resources are low right now. Okay, that's okay. Thank you for listening and thank you for receiving the Word of God that you might grow. It's amazing that we get to follow Jesus together. God bless you.
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16: With SRN News, I'm Rich Thomason in Washington. It is the most powerful non-nuclear bomb in America's arsenal, and there are reports the U.S. military is debating dropping the so-called mother of all bombs on Iran.
17: CNN reported late Wednesday that new Pentagon strike plans in Iran may include deploying the GBU-43B massive ordnance air blast bomb known as MOAB, or the mother of all bombs. MOAB is the largest non-nuclear bomb in the U.S. arsenal. The report also cites some military officials who say questions remain over MOAB's effectiveness in achieving U.S. strategic objectives. I'm Tammy Trujillo.
16: Pressing on with his pre-election blitz, President Trump continues stumping for Republican candidates ahead of the upcoming midterm elections. On Wall Street this morning, the Dow futures are up 178 points, NASDAQ futures down 328. This is SRN News.
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13: It'll be a chilly and wet fall morning here across the Denver metro area. Light to moderate rain showers could pick up another quarter to maybe even a half an inch of additional moisture in some areas. Foothills, rain and wet snow, all snow up in the high country. Highs today top off in the low 50s. Skies clear late, chilly north winds, frost and freeze conditions Thursday night, Friday morning. Low temperatures, upper 20s and lower 30s. Keep that in mind if you still have your garden going. You'll need to cover it or bring your plants inside. Near 60 with sunshine Friday, lows low to mid 30s, into the 70s, sunny and dry, gorgeous Indian summer weather for the weekend. I'm meteorologist Mark Huer.
18: Current temperature
19: 41 degrees.
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0: glad you've joined us today for our Thursday broadcast of Abiding in the Word with Dave Love, Senior Pastor of Calvary Castle Rock. 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
2: We're going to be in Acts chapter 3. So go to Acts chapter 3. Quick recap from where we left off last week. We kind of left off on verse 15. And up until this point, Peter and John are going to the temple to pray. And as they're going to the temple, they're going through the beautiful gate there. And as they're going through the beautiful gate, there's a man there who's been lame since birth. And so he's there every day at that place at the temple. So people see him as they go in and out. Great place to be, because as you go through the beautiful gate, you're there in the court of women, and there's all sorts of treasuries around the court of women, 13 to be exact, and you go in there, and part of your worship experience is to give money, and so to different charitable things that are there inside the court of women. So people are in a giving mood. Great place to be asking for alms, and so that's what that man is doing there as they go into the temple. Now, as they go into the temple there, they see him. They see him asking for alms. And so Peter, looking at him, it says in verse 4, and fixing his eyes on him with John, Peter said, "Look at us." And so in verse 5, he says, so he gave them his attention, expecting to receive something from them. Then Peter said, "Silver and gold I do not have, but what I do have, I give you. In the name of Jesus Christ of Nazareth, rise up and walk." And he took him by the right hand, lifted him up, and immediately his feet and ankle bones received strength. So he, leaping up, stood, walked, entered the temple with them, walking, leaping, and praising God. Now, you can only imagine how excited this guy must be. He has never been able to stand before. He's never been able to walk before. As he's there in the temple, as he goes back home, as he sees people every single day able to do something that he's not able to do. Is it any wonder that when he was healed, that not only did he stand and walk, but he began to leap and praise God? He's so thankful. You know, one of the things that we have a tendency to take for granted is being able to walk. Just physically be able to use our bodies. There's people like Joni Erickson Tada, who is a quadriplegic. And she talks about how when God promises that when she dies, that she's going to have a heavenly body, that her body is going to be resurrected in power and glory, that really excites her, because she's not able to walk. She's not able to use her limbs. She's not able to do those kind of things. And so for them, that promise from God really jazzes her. Whereas for some of us, it's kind of like, yeah, we're going to get a new body, that's great. But if your body is working properly, you don't see how awesome that's going to be. But somebody whose body doesn't work properly, they look at that and go, wow, that is amazing. That is going to be great. And this man here is leaping for joy because he understands what it is not to be able to have a body that works. And now it does. And he's running around and he's praising God. And so then it goes on, and it says in verse 9, it says, and all the people saw him walking and praising God. Then they knew that it was he who sat begging alms at the beautiful gate of the temple, and they were filled with wonder and amazement at what had happened to him. They know him. They see him all the time. They know that he can't walk, and now he can, and they're amazed. They know a miracle has taken place. In verse 11, it says, now as the lame man who was healed held on to Peter and John, and all the people ran together to them in the porch, which is called Solomon's, greatly amazed. So when Peter saw it, he responded to the people, "Men of Israel, why do you marvel at this? Or why do you look so intently at us as though by our own power of godliness we had made this man walk?" Peter wants to make this very, very clear. He sees what's happening. He knows that everybody's giving him the attention, like maybe it was by his own power that he made this man walk. And he says, uh-uh. And he does what every Christian should do. He deflects the glory off of himself onto the Lord. Now notice I said should do. I know not all Christians do that, but that's what they should do. Anything that God does through you, we understand, is because of the Lord. It's not because of us. It's not in and of ourselves. John 15, Jesus makes this very clear when he says that Jesus is the vine, we are the branches. That apart from him, we can do nothing. Nothing. Paul said it best when in Galatians 2:20 says, I have been crucified with Christ. It is no longer I who live, but Christ lives in me. There's no good thing in and of myself. He goes on to say in 2 Corinthians chapter 5, he says, speaking of Jesus, and he died for all, that those who live should no longer live for themselves, but him who died for them and rose again. Peter is no longer living for himself. Peter, as we continue to go through the book of Acts and through his epistles, 1st and 2nd Peter, we could tell that Peter is a completely changed man. He's not living for himself. He now lives for the Lord Jesus Christ. And so he gives glory to Jesus. And so it's the same thing for us. Once we come to know Jesus, we realize what God has done for us, what Jesus has done, and because of that, we understand he died for us, that we no longer should want to live for ourselves. We want to live out of gratitude of heart of all that the Lord Jesus has done for us. We should want to live for him. Live for him. So in verse 13, Peter continues to give this testimony of God. Hey, it wasn't us that healed him. Instead, he says in verse 13, the God of Abraham, Isaac, Jacob, the God of our fathers, glorified his servant Jesus, whom you delivered up and denied in the presence of Pilate when he was determined to let him go. But you denied the Holy One, the just, and asked for a murder to be granted to you, and killed the Prince of Life, whom God raised from the dead, of which we are witnesses. So Peter, and that word Prince of Life is archegos, we talked about last week, and it means originator. It's the same word that's used in Hebrews 2:10, as Jesus is the captain of salvation. The word captive is archegos, means the originator. Same word as in Hebrews 12:2, where Jesus is the author and finisher of our faith. The word author is archegos. So Jesus is the originator of life. He's the originator of salvation. He's the originator of faith. That Jesus you killed, he said. But God raised him from the dead, which we are witnesses. And then Peter goes on to say, and this is kind of where we left off, and so continue on. It says, and his name, through faith in his name, has made this man strong. It's that Jesus, the one you crucified, the originator of life, God raised up. And it's through him that this man was healed, was made strong. Whom you see and know, yes, the faith which comes through him has given him this perfect soundness in the presence of you all. Now, in the New Testament, Jesus is referred to by many names. Jesus is called the Alpha and the Omega. He's called the Beloved, the Bread of Life, the Bright and Morning Star, Firstborn from the Dead, Holy One, Emmanuel, Lamb of God, Light of the World, Lion of the Tribe of Judah, Lord, Lord of Lords, Lord of the Sabbath, Blessed God, Righteous Judge, Root of David, Savior, Word of God, Son of Man. And yet, out of all of them, there's another name that's used over 800 times in the New Testament, and that is simply Jesus. Now, of all the names that he has and titles and things like that, why does God, through the Holy Spirit, as he had his instruments and prophets write out the Word of God, why does he pen the name Jesus more than anything else when it comes to the person of Jesus Christ? Why not, knowing that he is the Lord of Lords, why not call him Lord of Lords from then on? And I would submit to you because of what the word Jesus means. It's Iesus is the Greek. It is the equivalent to the Hebrew, Yehoshua, which means Joshua, which means the Lord is salvation. Because of all of his titles, the greatest thing that Jesus does is he saves. This is one of the reasons why Gabriel the angel tells Joseph in a dream about Mary, and she'll bring forth a son and she'll call his name Jesus, for he will save his people from their sins. And so the point is that Jesus is the one that saves. He's the one that provides salvation. And there is no other name under heaven in which any man can be saved. We're going to come across that next week. We're in Acts chapter 4. Salvation can't be found in any other person. That's why Jesus says, I am the way, the truth, and life. No one comes to the Father except through me. Jesus is the only one that saves. Verse 17 says, "Yet now, brethren, I know that you did it in ignorance, as did also your rulers." Jesus said that as well. Jesus prayed, "Father, forgive them, for they know not what they do." See, there's a difference between manslaughter and premeditated murder. In the Old Testament, there was no offering or sacrifice you could do for premeditated murder. But there was offer and sacrifice that you could do for manslaughter and any other sin that was done in ignorance. You might recall that in Numbers chapter 35, that when God set them up in the land of Israel, in the promised land, there were six cities of refuge that you could flee to if you committed manslaughter. No matter how heinous the negligence might have been, it was not premeditated. You could run to one of these cities and the avenger could not come and exact revenge upon you. And so think about that for a moment, because he is now saying, yes, you killed God's son, but you did it in ignorance. And because you did it in ignorance, guess what? There's refuge for you. And who do you think the refuge is? Jesus. Run to him and you will be saved. You don't, the avenger will come and you will die in your sin. So he goes on and says in verse 18, "But those things which God foretold by the mouth of all his prophets that the Christ would suffer, he thus fulfilled." So them taking his son, killing and crucifying his son did not take God off guard. He knew that was going to happen. He even spoke through the prophets that it would happen, Isaiah 53 as well as Psalm 22, just to name a few. And so he knew that they were going to do that, but he offers, even in the midst, even though they did it in ignorance, even though this manslaughter charge is against them, there's still refuge in the person of Jesus Christ. And he offers them now forgiveness. That's why it says in verse 19, "Repent, therefore, and be converted, that your sins may be blotted out, so the times of refreshing may come from the presence of the Lord." The word "therefore" there means that all that Peter has said up to this point supports what he's about to say. Therefore, do what? Repent, therefore, and be converted. Repent and be converted. This word repent is very, very important, because you cannot be converted unless you repent. The word repentance is metanoia. It means a change of mind. It means a complete reversal, turning around. What you were thinking life was about before, you now realize isn't. What you ever thought about Jesus before has now completely changed. I think it's a myth. I think it's just balderdash. I don't think it's true. But now you've come to understand that Jesus is true. And so you have a change of mind. Your thinking changes. And now you're going, Jesus is God. He did die for me. You're right. I am a sinner. I do need to receive the work that he did for me on the cross. And so you have a complete changing of mind. And that's what it is to repent, that you understand that you're a sinner and you need a Savior. I want you to go to Luke chapter 23. We see the thief on the cross here. You have two criminals to the right and left of Jesus there on Calvary, and as they're hanging there on the cross, one of the criminals, in verse 39, it says that one of the criminals who were hanged blasphemed him, saying, "If you are the Christ, save yourself and us." But the other answered, rebuked him, saying, "Do you not even fear God, seeing you're under the same condemnation? And we indeed justly, for we receive the due reward of our deeds. But this man has done nothing wrong." What did that man on the cross just do? He repented. He admitted that we deserve what we're getting. I'm a sinner. We're sinners. We're getting what we justly deserve, is what he's saying. But this man has done nothing. He admits he's a sinner. And then what does he do next? He speaks to Jesus and he says, "Lord, remember me when you come into your kingdom." And what did Jesus say? "Today you'll be with me in paradise." That's how quickly it happens. That's how quickly it happens. You repent. And then you're converted as you cry out to the Lord. And that's what happens there on the cross. That's what happens right there. And so this word repentance, you have to be able to repent in order to be converted. You have to be able to repent in order to be saved. It's always repentance first, then salvation. there are, if we have received Jesus Christ, our Lord and Savior, if we've truly repented, admitted to the Lord that we are a sinner, in need of salvation, and you've made that commitment to the person of Jesus Christ, that spirit of repentance will continue on in your Christian life. It's called the conviction of the Holy Spirit. Because when you receive Jesus, the Holy Spirit comes inside of you, and so that repentance will continue on. I've repented, I've asked God to forgive me my sins, I acknowledge that I'm a sinner before Him, and I've asked Him to come and to change my life, and now I'm going to walk with Him. Well, we know as believers, as we walk with Him, we're still not perfect, man. We still have a judging heart. We still have wickedness inside of us. We still wrestle with some of the things that we were wrestling with even before we came to know Jesus Christ. And there's a battle that takes place there. And so that when we act out in the flesh, the Holy Spirit is quickly there to convict us. And then what is supposed to happen next? Repent. Ah, Lord, I shouldn't have been thinking that. I'm sorry. Lord, I shouldn't be feeling that way towards that person. I shouldn't be so angry with them. Lord, I shouldn't be judging that person right now. You know? And so that spirit of repentance will continue on in your life as a believer in Jesus Christ. So I'm here to tell you something. If you're able to do things that are contrary to the Word of God, and you feel no conviction of the Holy Spirit, I'm here to tell you something. You are not saved. Okay? If you're able to continue in the sin that you're doing and feel absolutely no conviction from the Holy Spirit, I worry about you. I worry about you. Because that can't be. See, you might continue in the sin, and yet you are being convicted of the Holy Spirit. And so there's an angst going on, and you're trying to get rid of it, and you're trying to ignore it, but it's there, you're saved. That's why you're going through so much turmoil. That's why you're going through so much turmoil. There are people that struggle with whether it's addictions or whatever it might be, and they can't stand the fact that they fell into that again, and they're horrified by it, and they ask God to forgive them, and then a week later they do it again, and they ask God to forgive them. You know what? You're struggling, and we as a church want to come alongside of you to help you, but I'm here to tell you, you are saved. That's why the struggle is going on. That's the Holy Spirit. That's the conviction of the Holy Spirit, and we want to come alongside and walk with you, because as iron sharpens iron, so does a man sharpen the countenance of his friend, and we're here to help you with that, and we want to help you with that. But if you're able to just do the things that the world is doing and you feel no conviction at all and feel no guilt from that, you are not saved. Because the Holy Spirit is inside of you. And as we read in John chapter 14 and 16, He's there to convict you of sin and of righteousness and to lead and guide you in truth. And that will happen. That will happen. As you're driving, you know, crazy or whatever, and you cut someone off and because you really have to get to Walgreens or whatever it is. And as you pull in there, because I have to hurry up and get here and do this or whatever it is, and as you do that, the Lord is just speaking to you, you know what? You've been driving like crazy for you cut that person off, and you're going, you're right, Lord, I'm sorry. You're a believer in the Lord Jesus Christ. But you say, so what? Don't care. And keep going. I worry about that. I worry about that. Some of you are going, phew, I'm the guy who cuts people off, but I feel bad about it. So you're good. You're fine. So long as you feel bad about it. It's cool. It's all good. Repent, therefore. Be converted. And then when you're converted, that your sins may be blotted out. The word blotted out is a Greek word that means to wipe out completely. To be washed out, wiped out completely. And then if you do that, that speaks of individual salvation. And the result is that that so the times of refreshing may come from the presence of the Lord. The understanding is that first result is personal salvation. The second result is hopefully, as the Jews are repenting and coming to know the Lord Jesus Christ, that national salvation would come. That this times of refreshing may come from the presence of the Lord. Times of refreshing is speaking of a national repentance there. After personal repentance, as other individuals come to the Lord, hopefully a national repentance will take place. And if that takes place, then verse 20, that he may send Jesus Christ who has preached to you before. And that speaks of the second coming. So there's an individual salvation, hopefully will lead to a national salvation of the Jews, to which then Jesus will be sent back to them in order to set up his kingdom here on earth. That he may send Jesus Christ, who has preached to you before. Preached to you before, but remember, you murdered him, you killed him in ignorance. But he was preached to you before, whom heaven must receive until the times of restoration. God knew this. You were going to kill him, and he is going to be raised to the right hand of the Father. And so now you'll come to personal repentance, which will hopefully lead to national repentance, and that he may send Jesus back to you. But until that time, heaven must receive until the times of restoration of all things. The time of restoration, again, is speaking of the second coming, the messianic kingdom where he sets up his kingdom here on earth, which God has spoken by the mouth of all his holy prophets since the world began. And that's exactly true. We read about the messianic kingdom all through the word of God, whether it's Isaiah, Jeremiah, Ezekiel, Zechariah, and many other Old Testament prophets spoke about it, of God setting up his kingdom here on earth. Verse 22, for Moses truly said to the fathers, the Lord your God will raise up for you a prophet like me from the brethren. Him you shall hear in all things, whatever he says to you. And so Peter is saying that person is Jesus Christ. Peter's also telling us that Moses wrote Deuteronomy there, because he quotes from verse 15 of Deuteronomy 18 as well as Deuteronomy 18, 19. And so he tells them, and he quotes first from Deuteronomy 18, 15. And he says, a prophet like, which he prophesies that another prophet like unto Moses, with whom God will speak face to face, Jesus was that prophet like unto Moses, as he quotes from right here. Verse 23, and it shall be that every soul who will not hear that prophet shall be utterly destroyed from among the people. Peter saying, Jesus is that prophet. And if you don't listen to him, you are going to be utterly destroyed from the people. Much like, because if you do manslaughter in ignorance, Numbers 35, that there are these cities of refuge you can go to. If you don't, what happens? The avenger will come and kill you. And so he's saying the same thing. The refuge is the person of Jesus Christ. And here, if you don't hear that prophet, you'll be utterly destroyed from among the people. And then in verse 24, yes, and all the prophets from Samuel and those who follow, as many as have spoken, have also foretold these days. Samuel was regarded as a high prophet next to Moses. All the prophets from Samuel and those who followed, as many have spoken, they were speaking of this day, the day of the Messiah. Verse 25, you are sons of the prophets, that would be the Jews, and of the covenant, that would be the Jews. And so you are the covenant which God made with our fathers, saying to Abraham, and in your seed all the families of the earth shall be blessed. Praise God. God called one man, but through that one man, there's going to be blessing to the whole world. He tells us there. But then he says this, to you first, God having raised up his servant Jesus, sent him to bless you in turning away from every one of you from your iniquities. It's first the gospel message, this wonderful message of Jesus Christ being the Messiah, who God has raised up, is being offered to you again and offered to you first. And so here's the question. Why is the gospel being first offered to the Jews? Why not to the Assyrians? Why not to the Romans? Why not to someone else? Why the Jews get the salvation first?
0: Well, that's all for today's Abiding in the Word with Pastor Dave Love. 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

0: and positions. The company said product, tech, legal, and human resources teams would be the most impacted. Walmart has introduced a plan to offer employees more than 250 medications at no cost as the retailer expands healthcare benefits for its workforce. For the Wall Street Business Report, I'm Bill Alexander in Washington.
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2: Welcome to Turning Point. In the 23rd Psalm, Jesus is described as the Good Shepherd. It's a comforting image, but what does it really picture? Today, Dr. David Jeremiah reveals how the Good Shepherd makes it possible for our weary, exhausted souls to be rejuvenated with rest and restoration. From The Battle for Your Soul, here's David to introduce his message of encouragement, Restored Souls.
3: I'm not sure what it's like for you when your soul is tired and restless. I think most of us, if we reflect on it, will remember that there were times like that. Perhaps we're in a time like that right now. We just seemed everything going in different directions and no solidarity at all in our heart. What happens to us when our soul gets restless? Well, what I can tell you for sure that I know is we need a shepherd. And the shepherd, of course, is the Lord Jesus, who has promised to restore our souls. We're in the midst of that discussion here on Turning Point, and I hope you will let your heart resonate with the truth of Psalm 23, verse 3. Hey, friends, we have this book, The Battle for Your Soul, available for you. You can get your copy of the book by sending a gift of any size to Turning Point and saying, please send me the book. And we'll do it. We know that you can all send big gifts. Some of you can send major gifts, but we want everyone to get a copy of this book. And if you'll just send a gift of any size and be as generous as you can be, we'll send it to you as our way of saying thank you and investing back into your life spiritually. We hope the book will be a blessing to you. We hope it will strengthen you. We hope it will cause you to pay more attention to your soul. Because let me remind you, your soul is eternal. Your body will perish. Don't spend all your time on your body. Spend some time on your soul. That's what this is all about. Well, here we go with Restored Souls, Psalm 23. Let's listen. Author Jessica Legrone told the story of a woman named Dorothy who was raised by her grandmother during some very difficult years. And Dorothy said her grandmother was a staunch Methodist and took her to church every time the doors were open. The older woman had never gone to school, but she had persuaded her brothers to teach her to read so she could read the Bible. Every Sunday, when Dorothy went to Sunday school, she was asked to say a Bible verse in order to get the little snack provided to each child. Well, Dorothy was only 3 years old, and she only knew one verse, and that was John 11:35. Jesus wept. And it was the shortest verse in the Bible, and she said it every week to get her snack. One day, the teacher said to her, "Honey, that's a very short verse. Don't you think you could do something a little bit longer?" She went home and told her grandmother that she was embarrassed because all she knew was Jesus wept. And her grandmother decided to teach her the 23rd Psalm. Though only 3 years old, Dorothy quickly had the entire passage memorized, all six verses. And the next Sunday, she walked into Sunday school class and recited Psalm 23 word for word. The teacher was impressed, and she told the minister. And before church was dismissed that day, that little three-year-old was up on the platform in the main church reciting the 23rd Psalm for the whole congregation. She never forgot the experience of that psalm. She later credited her grandmother for teaching her that she could learn scripture and have confidence in herself without fear or embarrassment. She discovered one of the great healing passages in all of the Bible. God has placed a precious soul inside of each of us, and it is thirsty for Him. It often grows weary, and like Jesus, sometimes that soul weeps. But Psalm 23 tells us that He knows how to restore our souls. The Lord is my shepherd, I shall not want. He restores my soul. One author called this small chapter in Psalm a microcosm of God's grace. just as the whole

0: whole sun is reflected in a single drop of dew, so we see all the grace and the whole gospel of God reflected in Psalm 23. You know this psalm, don't you? It was written by David, who grew up keeping his father's flocks. One of the greatest songs ever written, David put himself in the role of one of the sheep, and he said, "The Lord is my shepherd, I shall not want. He makes me lie down in green pastures. He leads me beside still waters. He restores my soul." I wish all three-year-old children could learn Psalm 23. Sure would help them throughout life. It's a very personal passage, and in some ways it's more personal than its famous twin in the New Testament. The other passage, which is kind of equal to that in our memorizing, is the Lord's Prayer. When you read the Lord's Prayer, the pronouns are all plural. Our Father, our daily bread, our debts. But in Psalm 23, the pronouns are singular. My shepherd, my soul, all the days of my life. This psalm pictures life as a pilgrimage that begins in a place of green pastures, travels down the righteous paths through dark valleys, and eventually ends up in the Father's house. The verses of this psalm cover every age and stage in life. All along the way, the Good Shepherd is in the constant business of refreshing, rejuvenating, yes, and restoring his easily frightened sheep. I believe Jesus was thinking of Psalm 23 when he called himself the Good Shepherd. But he didn't picture himself as the sheep in this song. He told us he is the shepherd. That's one of the roles that he fills when we receive him as our Savior. He does for us all the things that a shepherd does for sheep. That includes restoring our souls. And the Hebrew word here is very interesting because it means to bring back or to recover. The psalmist is not just saying, "He relaxes my soul." There's more to it. He's saying the Good Shepherd recovers me. He turns me back to himself. He brings me back into the right place. And that begs the question, why do we need to be brought back? Does anybody need to ask that question today? Because sometimes we stray, don't we? We get off the path. We go our own way. And if it were not for the shepherd, we would be lost, like sheep without a shepherd. So today I'd like to suggest to you five ways that he restores us. And one of these ways surely touches every one of us. First of all, he restores my soul from foolishness. Now that doesn't probably cover anybody here, but once in a while we do some foolish things, don't we? We need to be restored from bouts of foolishness that we inflict on ourselves. Many of our problems, believe it or not, are self-made. I remember telling you that someone had made the statement, when we are born, we look like our parents. When we die, we look like our decisions. And that's true, isn't it? We often make foolish decisions. The Bible says, the way of the unfaithful is hard. And Proverbs 19 says, people ruin their lives by their own foolishness, and then they're angry at the Lord. Isn't that truth? That's what Jonah learned, a very gifted prophet who ran the other way when God told him to go to Nineveh. You know how that turned out. That was foolish on his part. He went down to Joppa. There he went down into a ship heading the opposite direction from Nineveh. He thought he'd escape God and found himself thrown overboard so that he sank down into the depths of the sea. But God restored him. God didn't leave him. God didn't just say, "Well, that's it, Jonah, you're done." God restored him, returned him to his ministry. And as I mentioned to you so often in Jonah, we read that the word of the Lord came unto Jonah the second time. And God gave him another chance. In the New Testament, we have a similar illustration in Simon Peter. He was the poster child for self-inflicted injuries. He spoke when he should have listened. He boasted when he should have prayed. He slept when he should have watched. And he followed at a distance when he should have stayed close. Yet Christ restored him. And he restored his soul. And of course, there's the prodigal son, who is another great illustration of this. He demanded his inheritance. He walked away from his father, blew all his money on reckless living, and then ended up broke and hungry and feeding pigs just to survive. But here's how the father, who in the story is a picture of God, restored him. Luke 15 reads, "His father said to the servants, 'Bring the finest robe in the house and put it on him. Get a ring for his finger and sandals for his feet. Kill the calf we have been fattening. We must celebrate with a feast, for this son of mine was dead and has now returned to life. He was lost, but now is found.' And so the party began." If you read the story in its entirety, you'll find out that there was a turning point when the Bible says the prodigal came to his senses. He came to his senses. That expression forms the basis for one of the most unusual prayers you can pray for yourself. Paul used the same language when he told the Corinthians to come back to your senses as you ought and stop sinning. He urged Timothy to help those who were acting foolishly so that they would come to their senses and escape the trap from the devil. All of us make foolish mistakes. I'm sure you can think of things you wish you could reverse. You can't change the past, but you can let the Lord restore your soul. Somehow we find that even when we are restored, we can be better than we were before. If you're cast down because of something you've done, you're one with the rest of us. Approach the Good Shepherd with humble repentance. Ask him to restore your soul. Say to the Lord, "Dear Shepherd, I ask you now to restore my soul. Restore me from my own foolishness. Lead me in the paths of righteousness for your name's sake." So maybe you're here today and you've done something foolish. You don't have to raise your hand. You don't have to nudge your neighbor. But down in your heart, you know, that was really a dumb thing. God will restore you from that if you ask him. I just thought you should know that, because we kind of are all together and doing dumb things once in a while. He restores your soul from foolishness. And then we learn that he restores your soul from failure. The Lord knows how to restore our souls from failure. There was this young man in the New Testament. He's kind of like a lesser light among all of the characters of the Bible. His name was John Mark. He won the distinction of being chosen by the Apostle Paul to go with Paul and Barnabas on their first missionary journey. Partway through the trip, John Mark quit. He walked away. He went home. He didn't want to do this anymore. And later, when Barnabas wanted to take him with them on another trip, Paul refused to let it happen. He said, "He's a quitter, and I'm not taking him." He didn't trust him. And John Mark gained a reputation of having disappointed the great Apostle Paul. I wonder if John Mark ever quoted Psalm 23 about being restored. Because years later, he was restored. It was the Lord who took John Mark's failure and fashioned it into faith and faithfulness. And listen to me, this will be a surprise to some of you. We know this man today as the writer of the second gospel, the Gospel of Mark. The man who failed was privileged to write the second gospel in the New Testament. Near the end of his ministry, Paul wrote, "Get Mark, bring him, for he's useful to me in the ministry." Was he restored? Absolutely was. Many of you know that Satan has a twofold strategy for the Christian life. Let me remind you of what that is. First, he tries to convince us that we're not capable of falling into sin. Whenever you begin to think, "I could never do that," you are standing dangerously close to a fall. But Satan has a second strategy, even more sinister than the first. And that is, after we sin, he whispers in our ears that we can never be restored and be useful to God again. He tells us our failure is too great, our sin is too serious, and that God could never forgive us after what we have done. But I'm here to tell you today that that is a lie. That is not the truth. Has he ever whispered that to you? Has he ever tried to convince you that what you have done is too terrible to be forgiven? Well, I want to tell you plainly today, Almighty God restores souls. You cannot sin away the grace of God. The only person who can never be restored is the person who refused restoration from God. You can refuse to be restored and not be restored, but that's the only way I know that that'll ever happen. I remember reading the story some years ago about Ruth Graham and her first marriage that ended after 21 years. She was Billy Graham's daughter, and she believed she had embarrassed her family and embarrassed God, and that God would certainly be through with her. Needing a fresh start, she moved to Florida and began attending a new church, and she met a widower there, and their relationship progressed quickly, despite concerns of her children and repeated warnings from her parents to slow down. Ruth pressed ahead, and just 6 months after meeting him, they were married. But 5 weeks later, she fled the marriage in fear and drove to her parents' home in North Carolina. As she wound up the mountain road, she braced herself for criticism and disappointment. She dreaded what was to come. But when she made the final turn at the top of the mountain, she saw her father, Dr. Graham, standing at the entrance to their driveway. And once out of the car, he pulled his daughter into his arms and whispered, "Welcome home, honey." She later said, "My father's embrace at that moment was one of the most profound gestures of acceptance I have ever experienced. To be utterly broken and still accepted, to feel ugly and yet loved, to feel like an outcast and still be welcome, I marveled at the contrast between my heart, which was full of shame and regret, and my father's heart, which was full of love." If you feel like a failure today, or if you're frustrated because things fell apart under your watch, just come and say, "Lord, you're my shepherd. I ask you to restore my soul. Restore me from this failure. I claim your promise that goodness and mercy will follow me all the days of my life. You're my shepherd. I'm a sheep." He restores us from foolishness and from failure, sometimes from friction. The Lord can restore our souls from the friction of difficult relationships. There's nothing more painful than rejection. Some people are rejected by their parents. I can't imagine the pain of that. Some people are deeply wounded when a girlfriend or a boyfriend breaks up with them. Sometimes we feel betrayed by coworkers. The bruises and scars and injuries that are inflicted on our souls are just like physical wounds in our body, and maybe even worse. David understood that. He wrote, "Even my own familiar friend in whom I trusted, who ate my bread and lifted up his heel against me." David said, "This person who betrayed me was my personal friend. We used to eat together." The Bible says, "Jesus was despised and rejected by men, a man of sorrows and acquainted with grief." My friend Robert Morgan wrote a book called The Lord is My Shepherd. And in this book, he talked about one day checking on his small flock of backyard sheep. And he discovered that the horse had taken a serious bite out of Ethel's ear. Ethel was an old ewe. After pondering whether to call a vet, Psalm 23:5 came to his mind. Grabbing a bottle of olive oil from the pantry, Rob washed Ethel's ear and rubbed the oil into the wound. It seemed to soothe her, and after several treatments, the wound healed. Later, a sheep exhibitor at the state fair told him, "That's the little trick we use at livestock shows. If we're showing a sheep and she gets a nick or a cut, we rub olive oil on it, and it does the trick." The good shepherd, we are told, is alert to the various hurts and cuts and scrapes that we have, and he anoints us with oil. Did you know that oil is a symbol of the Holy Spirit in the Bible? The Lord Jesus tends our wounds with the oil of the Holy Spirit, and it's the most amazing medication you've ever known. So let me just say to you today, If some old nag has taken a bite out of your ear, if you've been deeply wounded by another person, just say to the Lord, "Dear Shepherd, please restore my love and my joy. Please give me a special anointing of the healing oil of your Holy Spirit." You know, so often when we get hurt, our first tendency is to hurt back. And all that does is hurt us more. And there's a way to deal with hurt. The shepherd's way is a good way. So the Bible says he restores my soul from foolishness, failure, friction. Here's one, from fear. Maybe you're a fearful person. The Lord can restore your soul from fear. Fear's no respecter of person or ages. It strikes the weak and the powerful. It haunts the young and the old, the rich and the poor. Even those who seem to have it all often battle anxious thoughts. I've talked to many high-level people who suffer with fear. You know, it's one thing to have a lot, but when you have it, then you fear losing it. So, you know, there's all kinds of fears that come to take their toll on people. Author and educator Neil Anderson said, "Fear is a thief. It erodes our faith, it plunders our hope, it steals our freedom, and it takes away our joy. But in Christ, that goes away. The Lord restores fearful souls." Isaiah 41 is one of my favorite verses. It says, "Fear not, for I am with you. Be not dismayed, for I am your God. I will strengthen you. I will help you. I will uphold you with my righteous right hand." And David wrote in Psalm 23, verse 4, "I will fear no evil, for you are with me." In his memoir, A Turtle on a Fence Post, industrialist Alan Emery recalled spending a night with a shepherd on the Texas prairie. "I remember this story from some years ago and how it impressed me, how it has stayed with me, how I can never forget the impact of this story. The shepherd was tending a flock of about 2,000 sheep with the help of three sheepdogs. As evening settled in, the sheep lay down around a large bonfire. Then the stillness was broken by the long howl of coyotes. The dogs growled, the sheep lumbered to their feet, and the shepherd threw more logs on the fire. In the glow, Alan looked out and he saw thousands of little lights. He realized those lights were the reflections of the fire in the eyes of the sheep. The sheep had instinctively looked toward the shepherd. They didn't look toward the sound of the dogs or the coyotes. They looked toward the shepherd. In the midst of the danger, the sheep were not looking into the darkness, but were keeping their eyes in the direction of their safety, looking toward the shepherd." What an amazing story that is, and how that should impact us. What do you do when trouble comes? Do you look toward the trouble? Isn't that what we normally do? We analyze it. Here's the new thing we do. We look it up on the internet. We try to find out everything we can about it. You got a little tweak in your back? Well, if you can find it on the internet, you will, and there'll be 900 things that it could be, and you'll be thinking about that for the next week. So what is the best thing we can do? I'm not saying we should be ignorant about what's going on in us, but when trouble comes, you can make your decision. Keep your eye on the trouble or keep your eye on the shepherd. I recommend the latter. Keep your eye on the shepherd. Sometimes we think when bad things happen to us or we go through a tough spell, this is the way it's going to be from now on. But the Bible doesn't let us do that. What does the Bible say in Psalm 23? "Surely goodness and mercy will follow me all the days of my life." My life has been filled with mercy and goodness, and so shall your future be. Amen. What a great psalm, and most of us have memorized it. In fact, I challenged our congregation when I was preaching this to memorize it, and so many people called me back or wrote me or saw me in the hallway and said, you know what, I memorized that psalm. That was really good. And some people said, yeah, I memorized that psalm. That's the hardest thing I ever did. You know, that's the way it is, but it will stay with you, and you will need it sometime in the middle of the night when you're distressed over something or something takes place you weren't expecting. Oh, what a wonderful truth it is that we have a shepherd who cares for us, and he restores our souls. We'll talk about that again tomorrow here on Turning Point as we finish the week out together. I hope you'll be with us for the Friday edition of Turning Point. And let me ask you to memorize Psalm 23. Between now and tomorrow. Yeah, that's right. You can do it. Not very long, and it will be a blessing to you. I'm David Jeremiah. Thank you so much for joining us. Have a great day, and may God go with you.
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11: With SRN News, I'm Rich Thomason in Washington.
8: The most powerful non-nuclear bomb in America's arsenal, so-called mother of all bombs, may be dropped on Iran, that according to unconfirmed reports. SpaceX CEO Elon Musk says he is not responsible for recent limits on Ukraine's ability to deploy Starlink satellite internet, hampering the country's ability to defend against Russian attacks. Pressing ahead with his pre-election blitz, President Trump, he continues stumping for Republican candidates. Yesterday made appearances in Montana and Arizona. Today, he takes a day off the campaign trail. Tomorrow, President Trump will pay a visit to North Georgia. And Tesla is preparing to unveil a new Roadster electric sports car. The big reveal to take place this evening in Texas. The Dow futures up 140 points. More details, srnnews.com.
9: The word on traffic.
11: Southbound I-25, there's a stalled truck off on the right shoulder after 84th. No delays along I-70 getting through Denver. Injury crash in Commerce City on 104th at Potomac. Northbound Parker shoulder work approaching I-225. Snow in the mountains. Chain law eastbound I-70 Vail to Vail Pass Summit. And traction law on US 6 getting over Loveland Pass this morning. I'm Danny Christos with traffic.
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12: It'll be a chilly and wet fall morning here across the Denver metro area. Light to moderate rain showers could pick up another quarter to maybe even a half an inch of additional moisture in some areas. Foothills, rain and wet snow, all snow up in the high country. Highs today top off in the low 50s. Skies clear late, chilly north winds, frost and freeze conditions Thursday night, Friday morning. Low temperatures, upper 20s and lower 30s. Keep that in mind if you still have your garden going. You'll need to cover it or bring your plants inside. Near 60 with sunshine Friday, lows low to mid 30s, into the 70s, sunny and dry, gorgeous Indian summer weather for the weekend. I'm meteorologist Mark Huer.
7: Current temperature
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13: You know, a word of encouragement. How helpful that is. It's like a fresh drink of water on a hot summer day.
14: How many times has your day turned around when someone said a kind word? Pastor Greg Laurie urges us to extend that grace to someone else. It may be just what they need at just the right time.
13: There's so much discouragement out there. And I think one of the greatest needs that we have as people is we need to be encouraged. Our words can be a powerful force for good.

0: who we are, what neighborhood we come from, whether we're famous, infamous, or unknown, we have something someone else wants. We have something someone else needs. We have a smile and a kind word. It's that simple. Oh, maybe we don't have a dollar in our pocket, but a moment of kindness may be just what someone needs to get through their difficulty. Today on A New Beginning, Pastor Greg Laurie helps us follow the Bible's plan for the wise use of our words.
1: We've heard it said, sticks and stones may break my bones, but words will never hurt me. Actually, that's not really true, is it? You can be very hurt by words. You go back to your childhood and maybe you remember some words that stayed with you. Something said to you by your parents or a teacher. Maybe they told you you would never amount to anything, that you would surely fail. Or someone said to you, you're unattractive, or you're overweight, or you'll never amount to anything. And those things somehow stuck with you. Now, turn that around. You might also remember words of encouragement, where someone believed in you. It hopefully was your parents, maybe your grandparents, maybe a teacher, maybe a coach, maybe a pastor. They said something to you that helped you and gave you hope. And it reminds us of the truth of Proverbs 18:21. It says, death and life are in the power of the tongue, and they that love it shall eat the fruit thereof. It's interesting that neuroscience has proven the impact that words can have on us. Two doctors wrote in an article that was titled The Most Dangerous Word in the World. And they wrote, and I quote, if we were to put you in an MRI scanner and take a video of your brain and flash the word no less than 1 second, there would be a sudden release of dozens of stress-producing hormones and neurotransmitters. These chemicals immediately interrupt the normal function of your brain. They impair logic, reason, and communication. The article continues on. Yet positive words such as peace and love, man, peace, peace and love, alter the expression of genes, strengthening areas of our frontal lobes, promoting the brain's cognitive functioning. Isn't that interesting? So words really do matter. Proverbs 25:11 says, the right word at the right time is like precious gold set in silver. And I would add to that, the wrong word at the wrong time can be devastating. We've heard these horrible stories of young people taking their lives when they read comments on their social media feeds, on their Instagram posts or whatever they might be, and people mock them or put them down, and this is so wounding, and more than one young person has taken their life. And by the way, if you're a young person, these people don't mean anything. Who cares about these people? Remember the words of God to you, how He loves you, His plan and His purpose for your life. But these words affect people, and words do affect people. More people have died by words than any weapon that man has ever produced. Dedicated to God, our tongue, our words can be a powerful force for good. We should use our words to build up and not tear down. Use your words to build up, not tear down. No one can tame the tongue, verse 8 says. It's a restless, deadly poison. Sometimes it curses those who've been made in the image of God, and sometimes it praises our Lord and Father. You know, a word of encouragement, how wonderful it is. Have you ever been down and had someone write you a letter of encouragement? Maybe it just happened that you opened an envelope and there was a card, and someone just said something very thoughtful and kind. Then maybe they wrote it a week ago, but it got to you at the right moment. Or they shot you a quick text, or you ran into them and they just said these words. I just wanted to tell you this, how helpful that is. It's like a fresh drink of water on a hot summer day. Proverbs 25:25 says, good news from far away is like cold water to the thirsty. And I think one of the greatest needs that we have as people is we need to be encouraged. There's so much discouragement out there. So many things that bring you down out there, especially if you scroll through social media and have a constant diet of media coming into your life, be it television or other things, it can really bring you down, and we need to encourage one another. When we come to church, we are here to encourage one another. Hebrews 10:24 says, let's spur one another on toward love and good deeds. Don't give up meeting together as some are in the habit of doing, but encouraging one another and so much more as we see the day of the Lord approaching. The problem is some people don't know how to pay a compliment. It's called accomplissalt. Do you know what accomplissalt is? It's when someone is supposedly complimenting you and it's really barbed. Let me give you an example. They show up at your house and you say, wow, you're on time. Which means you're usually late. How about this? You're a really good driver. For a woman. Oh, wait, what? Can't say that. It's accomplissalt. How about this one? You look so good when you wear makeup. What is that? So you look bad most of the time, but you'll look better now when you're painted, right? How about this one? You're so pretty. Why are you still single? Really? You look great for your age. I've heard this one. Recently, I was getting my suit tailored. I would like to say I was taking it in. I wasn't. I was wanting my suit to fit. And so I don't know how I got on the topic. I said, well, I just turned 70. And literally, the tailor said, what? I didn't say I'm dead. I said I turned 70. And then he says, wow, you look good for your age. I mean, I'd think you're around 65 or something. None of this is a compliment, okay? Accomplissalt. I think some people think they have the gift of criticism. This is my gift. It's not a gift. You don't have it.
0: Pastor Greg Laurie will have the second half of his message in just a moment. Hearing about listeners who find Jesus because of Harvest Ministries is so encouraging.
2: Pastor Greg, I was a longtime truck driver and going through a very low moment in my life. I somehow ran into your voice on the radio, and I remember that day as I was driving, giving my life to God with your beautiful prayer. My life completely changed after that. That same moment, I started shaking, crying for no reason. It was a cry of, it's such a weight off my shoulders. I want to thank you so much for what you do, Pastor, and may our Lord continue to bless you.
0: What a great story of how Pastor Greg's teachings from God's Word have made an impact on this man's life. If you have a story to share, call Pastor Greg and let him know. Call 1-866-871-1144. Again, 866-871-1144. Well, we're considering the power of our words today as Pastor Greg continues his series called Walk This Way from the Book of James. Let's continue.
1: We should use our words to praise God. This is one of the reasons God has created you. You're wired to worship. It's the highest use of the tongue. David wrote, thy loving kindness is better than life. My lips shall praise thee. Thus will I bless thee. I'll lift up my hands unto your name. It's not enough to just think it any more than it's enough to think you love your parents or you love your siblings or you love your husband or you love your wife. That's all great. When's the last time you told them? Verbally told them. Oh, by the way, and you don't even have to preface it with that. But just say, I love you. And maybe tell them why you love them. But it's a good thing to say. Ephesians 5:19 says, be filled with the Spirit, speaking to yourselves in psalms and hymns and spiritual songs, singing and making melody in your heart to the Lord. Hebrews 13:15 tells us to give the sacrifice of praise to God. You know, some people think, well, that's sort of fanatical. I'm not really into lifting my hands in church to God. Oh, really? But you go down to the football game, and when your team scores, you freak out. You're painted. Your face is literally painted in the colors of your team. You probably have their logo on your shirt right now. You know who I'm talking to. You're good with that, but oh, say something about Jesus and express your passion for Christ. That's excessive? No, I don't think so. We should use our tongue and words to preach the gospel. You know, Jesus did not say, go into all the world and be a good example. That's not to say that we should not seek to be a good example. And in fact, when you are a good example, in many ways, it earns you the right to share the gospel. But to the point, Jesus did not say, go into all the world and be a good example. He said, go into all the world and do what? Tell me. Preach the gospel. Now, when we use the word preach, it doesn't mean you have to yell. You can preach quietly. You can preach conversationally. You can preach on a keyboard, through social media, through text, through other means. But the idea is to communicate verbally the gospel. That is how God has chosen to primarily reach non-believers. Hebrews 10:14 says, how can they call on him to save them unless they believe in him? And how can they believe in him if they've never heard about him? And how can they hear about him unless someone tells them? So my job, your job, our job is to tell people about Jesus. That is one of the highest uses of your tongue. One last thing. We should use our words to confess our sins. The Bible says, if we say we have no sin, we deceive ourselves and the truth is not in us. But if we will confess, that's verbally acknowledge. If we will confess our sins, God is faithful and just to forgive us our sins and cleanse us from all unrighteousness. We don't like to say, I've sinned. We like to blame it on someone else. We like to blame it on our circumstances. But we need to say, Lord, I've sinned. And we sin every day. I'm sorry to tell you that. Even James says, hey, we all make mistakes every day. None of us are perfect. But so, of course, this is something we should confess on a regular basis. I am interested to point out that in Daniel chapter 9, we have Daniel leading the people in prayer. And he says in verse 4, I prayed to the Lord my God and I confessed, O Lord, great and awesome God who keeps his covenant of loving devotion to those who love him and keep his commandments, we have sinned and done wrong. Now, here's an interesting thing. Daniel was such a man of God, and yet he said, let's pray. And he said, we have sinned. He didn't say, you've sinned, pointing to the people, or they have sinned. We have sinned. We have to acknowledge our sin before God. So what's the best use of our words? Number one, to build up, not tear down. To encourage, not discourage. Number two, to praise God. Number three, to proclaim the gospel. Number four, to confess our sins. And as we close in prayer, I can't think of a better thing to do, to ask God to forgive us of our sins. And let me say a word to anyone who has joined us here in person, or you're watching or listening, wherever you might be. Maybe you don't have this relationship with Jesus Christ we've been talking about. Here's the bottom line. We're all sinners. We've all broken God's commandments. We all fall short of his glory. We're never good enough to get to heaven because we've all sinned. But the good news is, 2,000 years ago, God sent his son, Jesus Christ, to be born, then to live a perfect life, then to die a perfect death on the cross for us. He died for us. I love how the apostle Paul said, you loved me and you gave yourself for me. He personalized it. Listen, yes, it's true. Jesus died for all of humanity. But if you were the only person on the earth, he would have died for you. That's how much he loves you. He died on the cross for your sin, and you must understand that. What a sacrifice he made. And if you'll turn from your sin, and if you will admit your sin and stop blaming everyone else and just say, I have sinned, and turn from that sin, God will forgive you. Am I talking to somebody here right now that is living without their sin forgiven? By talking to someone who's racked with guilt and the pain of your actions, well, you can be forgiven and you can have a fresh start. This is for a person who hasn't accepted Christ yet. And by accepting Christ, I mean a person who has asked Jesus to come into their life as their friend and their Lord and their Savior. And I'm also talking to people who are believers but have lapsed. They've fallen away, or to use a biblical word, they've backslidden. But here's what God says, return to me, you backsliding children, and I will heal you, says the Lord. So we have to come back to the Lord. I think of the story of that prodigal son that most of us know, who came to his senses, and he came home and said, Father, I've sinned. He admitted it. Will you admit it? Let's all bow our heads and pray. If there's anybody here who has never asked Jesus Christ to come into their life, to forgive them of their sin, I want you to pray this prayer right where you are. You can pray it out loud if you like, but this is a prayer where you're asking Christ to come into your life. Just pray these words, Lord Jesus, I know that I'm a sinner, but I know that you are the Savior of the world who died on the cross for me. I turn from my sin and I choose to follow you from this moment forward. And Lord, we all confess we sin. And specifically, we admit we sin with our words. We think of things we've said that we should not have said. Words we wish we could retract. Lord, help us to dedicate our tongues, our words to your glory. To use our tongue, to use our words for what they're designed for. To bring glory to your name. To bring the gospel to other people. And to lift up, not tear down. Help us to be bridge builders, not bridge burners. Help us to be stepping stones, not stumbling blocks. Help us to be known as people of love who elevate others, not tear them down. Lord, we commit ourselves to you. We commit our words to you. Use us, Lord, for your glory. And we ask all of this in Jesus' name.

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1: Hey, everybody, I'm here with my friend Frank Turek, and he wrote a book a number of years ago with Norman Geisler. And the title of the book is, I Don't Have Enough Faith to Be an Atheist, but this book has now been updated. And we have a copy of it with your name on it that we want to send to you for your gift of any size. But Frank is so gifted at going on universities and engaging young people who have so many questions. What would you say are maybe the top two or three questions you get asked the most when you go on a university campus in an open forum type setting?
2: Anything related to LGBTQ.
1: Why?
2: Oh, because the top three objections to Christianity today are morality, morality, and morality.
1: Why?
2: Because people aren't as concerned as to whether or not Christianity is true. People are more concerned about whether or not Christianity is good according to their definition of good. Mm. And good essentially means I get to sleep with whoever I want to sleep with.
1: Mm. Okay, so what is the answer? Answer that question. Tell me the question you're often asked and give me your answer.
2: Oh, well, if somebody says, what do you think of same-sex marriage? Mm-hmm. Well, the first thing I'm going to ask them is, first of all, what do you mean by same-sex marriage? And what is the purpose of marriage?
1: Yes.
2: Because from just a civilization perspective, the reason the government is involved in marriage is not to recognize that John loves Mary or Bill loves Steve. The reason the government's involved in marriage is to perpetuate and stabilize society. That's why the government, at least for the past 5,000 years until 10 minutes ago, said the marriage between a man and a woman is an elevated relationship that we need to celebrate and we need to put legal protections around.
1: Correct.
2: Because it's far more important than any other relationship. It's the foundation of civilization.
1: Yes.
2: If you don't have a family, you're not going to have a civilization. This is why it's one of the three institutions God created. The first one He created was the family. The second was the government. And the third was the church.
1: Mm-hmm.
2: And so those three institutions Christians have to be concerned with. And when we give up on the family and we just said marriage is any two people, by the way, I'd ask them why two.
1: Mm-hmm.
2: The reason it's the reason same-sex marriage kind of follows opposite-sex marriage in two is because it's borrowing from the standard, and it tries to say that those two relationships are the same. No, they're not the same. If they were the same, nobody would be asking for same-sex marriage. You would just say to them, well, it's just like opposite-sex marriage. Why don't you just marry to somebody of the opposite sex? Because they know that the relationships are different.
1: Yes.
2: Look, you treat equal things equally. You don't treat different things equally.
1: Hmm.
2: And same-sex behavior and opposite-sex behavior are different, so they should be treated differently. But, of course, our culture doesn't want to hear this. Our culture wants to steal a standard from God and try and make up that as the new standard. They want to say they have a right to same-sex marriage when rights only come from God. If there is no God, there are no rights. It's just one person's opinion against another person's opinion. So this is where it's contradictory. On one hand, they say marriage is whatever we want to make it. On the other hand, they'll say, oh, we have a right to same-sex marriage. You can't have it both ways.
1: Mm-hmm.
2: Either there are rights or there aren't. And if there are rights, and that means there is a God, then there is no right to same-sex marriage. Because God set us up, men and women, so we could procreate, bring forth the next generation, and ultimately make disciples of all nations.
1: I think you're giving us a model on how to engage with a person, and that is you answer a question with a question. You change the topic a bit and get it back to what it really ought to be about in the very beginning. Something I've heard you say before is one of the main reasons people don't come to faith. They don't put their faith in Christ. It's not a head problem. It's a heart problem, because yes, you can answer their questions all day long. A lot of times they'll interrupt your answer with another question and interrupt you again because they don't really want answers to those questions. They just either want you to go away or they want you to shut up. And I think that if you persist and point them to Christ, this is what we really need to do ultimately. And you do this so beautifully in your ministry as you go out on university campuses, but also in a book that we're offering to our listeners this month titled, I Don't Have Enough Faith to Be an Atheist. 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
0: Yeah, that's right. 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Well, next time, Pastor Greg exposes those things that people think are in the Bible, but really aren't. It's a study called Things Jesus Never Said. 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
9: With SRN News, I'm Rich Thomason in Washington.
8: SpaceX CEO Elon Musk says he has nothing to do with recent limits on Ukraine's ability to use satellite internet that has hampered the country's ability to thwart Russian attacks.
9: SpaceX provides the systems that deliver Starlink and the military version Starshield. But Musk said Wednesday that the U.S. government controls and owns Starshield, and the connections are controlled by the Trump administration, and ultimately President Trump himself. Ukraine says Starlink connectivity is being restored, but a speed restriction remains on the Starshield service, continuing to hamper some drone operations. The reduced

0: 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I'm DeVito with a look at your commute. Denver weather.
1: It'll be a chilly and wet fall morning here across the Denver metro area. Light to moderate rain showers could pick up another quarter to maybe even a half an inch of additional moisture in some areas. Foothills, rain and wet snow, all snow up in the high country. Highs today top off in the low 50s. Skies clear late, chilly north winds, frost and freeze conditions Thursday night, Friday morning. Low temperatures, upper 20s and lower 30s. Keep that in mind if you still have your garden going. You'll need to cover it or bring your plants inside. Near 60 with sunshine Friday. Lows low to mid 30s. Into the 70s. Sunny and dry. Gorgeous Indian summer weather for the weekend. I'm meteorologist Mark Huer.
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4: If you are feeling the weight of sin in your life, in which we sometimes say, I'm not sure I'm a Christian, I'm not sure I should come to the church, I'm not sure I'd be involved in this because I have sin in my life, I want to say, are you concerned about sin in your life? Yes. Praise God! That's the evidence of the Spirit in you. You could not feel that were it not for the Spirit at work in you.
5: 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Dr. Chapel illuminates the working of the Holy Spirit, the helper that Jesus promised would come to us. 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And while you're there, look for Dr. Chapel's book, Grace at Work. In this book, Pastor Brian shares how your work is a unique opportunity and calling for displaying God's character and care. 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
4: You're looking in your Bibles with me this morning at John chapter 16. In your Grace Bibles, that's page 902. In the great power outage of 2003, a single tree falling on a power line in Ohio triggered a series of events that caused the loss of power for 55 million people through the Midwest, the Northeast, and Canada. A single tree on a power line in Ohio. I mean, there was amazing power available, but because there was no, at that time, redundancy built into that part of the system, no matter how much power was available, it was denied to 55 million people. In the chapter of Scripture that we looked at last week, Jesus promises an amazing provision of power. That He would be the vine, possessing the power of God, and that we could connect to Him as the branches. A tremendous promise. Except for this. This week He says, but I'm leaving. What now? Is there any redundancy built into the system that we might have power when He is gone? How might we have such power? That's John 16. Let's stand as we honor God's word and read the first 15 verses of John chapter 16. Jesus is speaking and He says, I have said all these things to you to keep you from falling away. They will put you out of the synagogues. Indeed, the hour is coming when whoever kills you will think he is offering service to God. And they will do these things because they have not known the Father nor me. But I have said these things to you that when their hour comes, you may remember that I told them to you. I did not say these things to you from the beginning because I was with you. But now I am going to Him who sent me, and none of you ask me, where are you going? But because I have said these things to you, sorrow has filled your heart. Nevertheless, I tell you the truth. It is to your advantage

0: that I go away. For if I do not go away, the Helper will not come to you. But if I go, I will send him to you. And when he comes, he will convict the world concerning sin and righteousness and judgment. Concerning sin, because they do not believe in me. Concerning righteousness, because I go to the Father and you will see me no longer. Concerning judgment, because the ruler of this world is judged. I still have many things to say to you, but you cannot bear them now. When the Spirit of truth comes, he will guide you into all the truth, for he will not speak on his own authority, but whatever he hears, he will speak, and he will declare to you the things that are to come. He will glorify me, for he will take what is mine and declare it to you. All that the Father has is mine. Therefore I said that he will take what is mine and declare it to you. Let's pray together. Heavenly Father, here in this portion of your word, inspired by your Holy Spirit, you tell us that work that the Spirit would do in behalf of Jesus. Come to us. Convict the world of sin and righteousness and judgment. And ultimately complete what is needed of Christ in us. And so with humility, we would now bow before you and ask for that work which is beyond our fathoming, even the inner work of the Holy Spirit, by which you convict us and complete us in Christ's purposes. Would you do that even now by opening our hearts to the truths of your word and transforming us by your Spirit, the Spirit who is even here with us now? It is in his power and by his ability that we pray. In Jesus' name, amen. Please be seated. What we are asking the Spirit to do when we talk about sin is to convict people of things we cannot convict them of. But then if they are experiencing that guilt for sin, we have this amazing privilege of saying, you know what, if you're worried about your guilt of sin, praise God. You could not have experienced that guilt for sin if the Holy Spirit were not working in you. It's the Spirit's job to convict you of sin. So if you are feeling the weight of sin in your life, in which we sometimes say, I'm not sure I'm a Christian, I'm not sure I should come to the church, I'm not sure I'd be involved in this because I have sin in my life, I want to say, are you concerned about sin in your life? Yes. Praise God! That's the evidence of the Spirit in you. You could not feel that were it not for the Spirit at work in you. And so we have to tell people when they feel that conviction of sin, you have to know that's the Holy Spirit directing you to the grace of God. We don't stay on this theme if there's something the Spirit's meaning to direct you toward. Now, I'll tell you something. Not all people feel that conviction of sin. And so the job of the Holy Spirit is not only to convict of sin. Remember there was something next? The Spirit's job is to convict of sin. What was the next thing in the list? Righteousness. That's interesting. Not your lack of righteousness. The job of the Holy Spirit is to convict you of your righteousness. To bring to light, to expose for what it is, to prove the necessity of convicting your righteousness. You know that. Isaiah 64:6 says what? All our righteousness is only what to God? Filthy rags. And yet our tendency is to say, I'm okay with God because of what I've done. I'm righteous. And what happens when God is truly at work among a people is we begin to repent of our righteousness, not just our sin. We begin to recognize the great disproportion between our best works and God's true holiness. And we say, God, what I've been doing for so much of my life is I've been balancing the scales. I've been saying, well, I'm not terrible, but you know, the good kind of outweighs the bad. And we do not recognize that Jesus himself would say, when we've done all that we should do, we are still unworthy servants. It is not our righteousness that makes us right before God. It is Christ's righteousness that makes us right before God. And the Spirit of God comes to convict us of our righteousness. It is always the way it happens when there is a great movement of the Spirit in the Church of Jesus Christ. We think that revivals happen when somehow out there in the world people become aware of their sin and they turn to Christ. Do you know the great revivals that we know about are when the people of God are convicted of their righteousness? I am not, Father, worthy of you. You must do something in my behalf. I begin to recognize it is not what I do or could do that would make me right before you. I stand convicted of my righteousness, not just of my sin. And that's when we fall on our knees and are broken and begin to be humble with the people who so much need the work of the gospel in their lives too. You want to see it? Remember the last thing we would be judged for. Right? The Holy Spirit comes to convict the world of sin and righteousness. And what was number three? Judgment. Now, if you say, well, that there will be a judgment down the road, yes, I understand that. But that's not what this is saying. The Holy Spirit will convict us of our judgment. That what we are doing so often is we are making ourselves right before God by a process of comparison. How do I know I'm right before God? Well, I'm not perfect. I'm just better than you are. And so we establish our righteousness by our judgment of others, right? I mean, it's got, you know, that old anecdote, you know, the two guys running from the bear, right? One slows down to put on the tennis shoes. The other says, you can't outrun a bear, right? What does he say? I don't have to outrun a bear. What? I just have to outrun you. Well, I'm not holy, I know. You know, I'm just holier than you. Or those people out there, the ones whose lifestyles we don't approve, or dress we don't approve, or relationships we don't approve. I'm just not like that. The Holy Spirit will convict us of our judgment. I think of the things we talk about in this comprehensive calling and all these things that we would hope to happen as a church, but I recognize it is just spit in the wind if our hearts have not been changed. And what will change our hearts is when the Holy Spirit convicts us of our righteousness and ultimately shows us that we're depending on our righteousness by convicting us of our judgment.
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0: Friend of mine, some of you may know Trevin Wax, a pastor. He writes a lot. And he wrote recently an article simply entitled, I Weep for Miley. In this, he talks about his movement from judgment to the compassion of Christ. Picking up a sandwich today, I saw a news report on CNN about Miley Cyrus's latest performance. I was shocked. And for the rest of the day, he fumed. What kind of people are we? What kind of culture is this? But then as the Holy Spirit began to work in his heart, the judgment was broken by Christ's compassion. Tonight he wrote, "I do not judge, I weep. I weep for the little girl who gave us Hannah Montana and became a role model to millions of little girls across America. I weep for the lostness of that girl who doesn't see herself stumbling about in the dark. I weep for an entertainment culture that celebrates the breaking of every taboo, casting off every restraint, only then to mock the stars who follow suit. I weep for women enslaved by a false view of sexual liberation. I weep for the times that I've looked at women as objects and failed to see them as someone's sisters or daughters. I weep for the fathers of Miley Cyrus and Katy Perry and Lady Gaga and Madonna and all the other women who feel that they have to sexualize themselves to have someone else really love them or care for them. I weep for my 5-year-old daughter who twirls around like a princess and hugs me tight at night, and I think of the world that I will send her into. I weep for the broken, the messed up world that we live in. But finally, I weep for the power of grace. There's Jesus lifting up the head of a woman of the night whom others are ready to judge and stone, and then sending her away into the light. There's Jesus in a crowd healing a woman desperately trying to cover her shame. There's Jesus at the well transforming a woman tossed aside by multiple men. And then I weep. I realize that weeping is no longer enough. I must pray. I must pray for the work of the Holy Spirit to convict of sin, but also of my righteousness that makes me stand apart, and my judgment that condemns rather than shows compassion. I must pray for the work of the Holy Spirit, not just in others, but in me. When that happens, the presence of Christ is most powerful, because I know his compassion for me when I have failed and not lived up and balanced the scales the wrong way. If the Holy Spirit is ultimately not only coming to us and convicting the world, but having convicted, left us alone, then there's no reason for him. But that's not what the Spirit does. Having convicted of sin and righteousness and judgment, the final thing Jesus tells us the Spirit will do is complete us. Complete us in him. Look at the wonderful words, verse 12. Jesus speaking to the disciples says, "I still have many things to say to you, but you cannot bear them now." Don't you love that verse? Jesus said, "I'm going to give you time to grow up." Aren't you glad Jesus gives us time to grow up? You know, that he's, you don't have to have it all straight right away. I recognize that there are things, if I were just to tell you everything right now, it would break you. Haven't you experienced that? Some of you have been long in the faith. You know, you kind of have the Spirit put a spotlight on one area of your life. And you recognize that repentance and obedience are called for, and you begin to work and deal with that, and you're just so thankful the Spirit gives you victory. And then what does the Holy Spirit do? He shifts the spotlight to another area of your life. And while that's troubling, you say, "Thank you, Lord, for not doing it all at once. I could not have borne it if you had done it all." And here's Jesus saying, here's the role of the Holy Spirit. I'm going to bring my light into your life, but right now I've got more to say than you can bear, so I'm not going to do it all at once. What does the Holy Spirit do as he brings more into our life from Jesus over time? Verse 13, "When the Spirit of truth comes, he will guide you into all the truth, for he will not speak on his own authority. This is further expansion of what Jesus was saying in John 14, where he says, when the Holy Spirit comes, he will bring to remembrance everything I have said to you. Have some of you had that experience? That you're going through some difficult trial, some awful thing in life, and the witness of the Holy Spirit in ways that you cannot quite explain brings to your heart and mind dear truths out of Scripture. Maybe things that you'd thought about in a certain way long ago, but now they come with fresh meaning to you. It's why our worship plans are sometimes so difficult as they shift a little bit. We've been taught the truths and the words of Scripture in certain hymns or tunes or ways of expressing. And now when things shift, we feel not we're just changing preference, we're changing our connection. And we have to learn to be gentle with each other and understand that shift that's occurring. I can remember in a particular pastoral situation where a person very dear in our church, a young woman, was struck and killed by a drunk driver. And my having to go speak to her parents to talk about that and announce it to them. And just so desperate in my own heart, what will I say? What will I do? And all that I could think of in those moments were, he leadeth me, O precious thought, O words with heavenly comfort wrought. He leadeth me wherever I go, whatever I do, still 'tis God's word that leadeth me. I recognize that just the hymn of my youth was coming in, speaking the truth of Scripture to me as I was being reminded Jesus would lead me. He would help me. And I needed it in that moment. And that's what the Holy Spirit will do. He'll guide us into truth. And there will be moments that we don't even know how it happens, that God will bring to mind, to reference again, the things that are of Christ. The worship of the church, the worship of your youth, the verse that was so meaningful once upon a time has gone out of your memory. And now it comes back. As God, by His Spirit, is completing us in the work of Jesus. But the best thing is really the last that is said, this work of the Holy Spirit. Verse 14. He will glorify me, says Jesus. For he will take what is mine and declare it to you. All that the Father has is mine. Therefore, I said he will take what is mine and declare it to you. What is ultimately the role of the Holy Spirit? It is to glorify Jesus. To make Jesus known, evident, and praised by his people. So that whatever we're facing, the difficulty, the hard thing, that the Spirit's job is to bring to mind and heart and relevance the glory of Jesus. You know, there are sometimes entire movements that get caught up in focus upon the Holy Spirit. And you have trouble finding a particular verse that says, you know, that just seems off somehow. Until you recognize what Jesus is saying is the role of the Holy Spirit is never to focus on the Spirit. The role of the Holy Spirit is to focus our eyes on Christ. And while there be wonderful ways, miraculous ways the Spirit does, the Spirit is not bringing attention to himself. He's focusing us on Christ. But even more, the notion that what Jesus has is being declared. What does Jesus have? You know. John himself tells us, behold what manner of love I have lavished upon you, that you should be called the what? The children of God, and that is what you are. Jesus says, you are mine. That's what the Holy Spirit will declare to you, that you are my precious possession. And no matter the hard things or the failed things in your life, my Spirit can still be the witness of my presence within you, claiming you for heaven as you trust in him. Some of you will know the author Flannery O'Connor, who in one of the short stories of young people struggling with the things of God, speaks about some young girls in a parochial school who are told by their teacher one day, trying to keep them away from boys and temptation, remember, your bodies are the temple of the Holy Spirit. And leaving class, the girls just began to chortle and jeer. Can you believe it? She says, we're the temple of the Holy Spirit. And they call each other Temple 1 and Temple 2. But a younger girl who is with them, who is struggling with all the issues the teacher talked about, marvels that despite the difficulty in her heart and life, that the Holy Spirit God would make her his temple. That she, despite all the difficulties, is God's treasured possession by the work of Jesus Christ. And that's the ministry of the Holy Spirit. It's his ministry to you too. As you would this day recognize, what's he doing? Convicting me of sin. Listen, if he is, listen. But don't let it take you down. Let it take you to the one to whom the Spirit gives glory. He calls you his own. And as you trust in him, you are his forever.
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0: With SRN News, I'm Rich Thomason in Washington. Ukrainian President Zelensky says that Russia never honored a so-called energy ceasefire. And so, after a brief pause, he says Ukrainian attacks on Russian oil refineries will resume. SpaceX CEO Elon Musk says he has nothing to do with recent limits on Ukraine's ability to use satellite internet and has hampered the country's ability to thwart attacks from Russia. With the crucial midterm elections fast approaching, President Trump continues to stump for Republican candidates. That includes Arizona's GOP gubernatorial candidate Andy Biggs. Later yesterday in Montana, the president praised GOP congressional candidate Aaron Flint as a true American patriot. Today, the president takes a day off from the campaign trail. Tomorrow, it's a midterm campaign rally in Dalton in North Georgia. Dow futures up 117 points. More details, srnnews.com.
1: Good morning. I'm Tom Moeller. This is The Morning Word. Rain this morning, changing to sunshine this afternoon. High today in the mid-50s. If you've had a terrible thing happen to you, especially from another person, it's an easy thing to want to take matters into your own hands and retaliate. You know what you should do, don't you? Wait on the Lord and leave it in His hands. It seems easier to do when you are habitually intimate with the Lord in your moment-to-moment relationship with Him. If you sense gaps in that intimacy, the temptation to take things in your own hands seems to be more intense. You know what you should be doing, but those gaps. Ed Taylor has some encouragement for you with Abounding Grace. Opening our morning teaching here on The Morning Word, coming up next.
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3: Traffic problems to the north. A crash slowing westbound I-270 at Vasquez. That's in Commerce City. Now we have a stalled car in the center lane. Southbound I-25 at I-70. That's pushing traffic back to 58th Avenue. No problems before or after that. And we have no delays headed to the airport on I-70, I-225, or E-470. I'm DeVito with a look at traffic.
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6: Pastor Ed says, when times are rough, just wait on the Lord.
7: You're faced with adversaries, false witnesses, slanderers, gossip, whatever it might be, people breathing out violence, causing you to lose heart. And if it wasn't for your faith in God, it wasn't your faith of coming goodness, you would have lost heart. And what did you learn? You learned to wait on the Lord. You learned to be of good courage. Strengthen your heart. Wait, I say, on the Lord.

0: Yes, we've all had terrible things happen to us, and some from the hands of another. In such instances, it is easy for us to want to take matters into our own hands and retaliate. We'll be encouraged to wait on the Lord and leave it in His hands. That's the encouragement ahead of us today on Abounding Grace. David is currently on the run from Saul. Now imagine having 3,000 hunters determined to find and kill you. David and his 600 men are facing that terror, but all of a sudden, the tables turn. An opportunity presents itself for David to kill Saul. So let's see how this plays out and what we can take away from this. Here is Ed Taylor.
1: Chapter 24, 1 Samuel chapter 24. As we open up to this new chapter, it's very important that we remember the sovereign power and purpose of God on David's life. From our human perspective following David, what we see is wrong. It's very easy to make that conclusion. What we see happening to David is unfair. What we see happening to David from King Saul is downright satanic in Saul's treatment of David. And all of this, on top of that, to a man of God that has the anointing of God upon him. And yet, listen, David's future would not be determined by what he could see, feel, or think. Let me bring that home a little bit personal. Your future will not be determined by what you see, feel, or think. Because in David's life, it would not be Saul who controlled. No, God would give to David his future. Why? Well, it was because of the specific promise of God that David held on to so very tightly, that the enemies would not succeed no matter what things look like. Remember back in verse 14 of chapter 23, you might have marked it when we looked at it last time. It says David stayed in the strongholds. This is chapter 23, verse 14. He stayed in the strongholds in the wilderness, remained in the mountains in the wilderness of Ziph. Saul sought him every day, but God did not deliver him into his hand. Saul sought him every day, but God did not deliver him into his hand. In Psalm 119, verse 89, it says, "Forever, O Lord, your word stands firm in heaven." In the New King James, it speaks of God's word being settled in heaven. In Psalm 89, verse 2, I'm reading from the New Living Translation, it says, "Your unfailing love will last forever. Your faithfulness is as enduring as the heavens." What truths we look forward to, we're finding in David, he's living them out. This is what it looks like. This is how it's manifested in our lives. For David, it was Saul seeking him every day, and God revealing to David every day that he will not be delivered into his hand. That is how he saw the promises of God revealed. When things outside of our control look bad and feel bad and seem bad, we must hold on to the promises of God. It's imperative. Again, reading from the New Living Translation, Hebrews chapter 6, verse 18, it says, "So God has given us both his promise and his oath. These two things are unchangeable because it's impossible for God to lie. Therefore, we who have fled to him for refuge can take new courage, for we can hold on to his promises with confidence. And this confidence is like a strong and trustworthy anchor for our souls. It leads us through the curtain of heaven into God's inner sanctuary." It's important that you hide God's word into your heart, gang. That you put it into your heart, God's promises, carrying them around as the very precious promises of God, holding on to them like the anchor of your soul, that you can hold on to and remember in times of trial and difficulty. They'll encourage you, the Word of God. They'll strengthen you. They'll remind you of God's overriding purposes for your life and in your life when things get tough. You can hold on to them and run to them like in David's life, the rocky Zell. Or as we learn, the rock of escape, where we see David crying out, "Hear me, O God, attend to my prayer. From the end of the earth, I will cry to you." Don't forget that as we get to verse 1 of chapter 24, the sovereignty and the power of God in David's life. Now it happened, when Saul had returned from following the Philistines, that it was told to him, "Take note, David is in the wilderness of En-Gedi." Then Saul took 3,000 chosen men from all Israel and went to seek David and his men on the rocks of the wild goats. So he came to the sheepfolds by the road where there was a cave, and David went in to attend to his needs. And David and his men were staying in the recesses of the cave. The ratio now between King Saul and his men and David and his men are 5-1. 3,000 to just 600. And Saul's taking no enemies, but set to destroy David and his men. And you can't miss the laughable position that we find Saul in these first few verses. Saul had chosen 3,000 out of all of Israel to hunt down the one whom God had chosen. So you have that contrast. Again, it's a fascinating study as you contrast Saul with David, and you contrast King Saul's will with God's will. But you here you have King Saul choosing. He has the choicest 3,000 men to hunt down the one that God had chosen. Who do you think is going to win? Who do you think is going to prevail? Yet in verse 3, Saul, with all his wisdom, all his power, all his people, all his might, all his money, all his weapons, everything that he has, outgunning, outmanning David. In verse 3, where does he end up? In the same exact cave as David. The same place. And here he is, attending to his needs. He went in to go to the bathroom, is what he did. Into a cave. Of all the caves that he could have gone into, of every single nook and cranny where he could have chosen to relieve himself, Saul, in his choosing, chose the very cave where David and his men were out in the recesses. Imagine the scene. No doubt a tense moment of silence and uncertainty. David and his 600 men, and they wouldn't even be able, can you imagine 600 people going, shh, not even, none of that. This was well-trained men. These were well-trained men, knowing in the wisdom not even to make a noise. It was probably so quiet in there that you could have heard a pebble drop. As these men wait in uncertainty, and there's King Saul relieving himself. You have a group of men protected by God, and King Saul, in a very literal way, exposed. Right there in the same cave, of all the places. Then the men of David said to him, and you wonder how this is all going down. Maybe it's a very large cave and they're in a recessed area. It says, "This is the day of which the Lord said to you, 'Behold, I will deliver your enemy into your hand, that you may do to him as it seems good to you.'" Now the men that were with David see an opportunity. And I have to say that you and I probably see the same opportunity. I mean, if we're just looking at it with human eyes, if we're just looking at it to get out of the trial, if we're just looking at it to end this nonsense, I mean, come on, David, this is from the Lord. You guys see how you can see this on a different perspective. When every cave in the whole desert, Saul's right here. This is from the Lord. I learned something here if you're taking notes. Not everyone's counsel is right counsel. Even your closest, most trusted associates, those that you've hung out with and you have fought the battles together, where you've survived and went through the... Not every human piece of counsel is from the Lord. Listen, I'm not done yet, so don't finish writing. Because not every piece of counsel is from the Lord, even though it might make human sense. I mean, how would you feel? Just put yourself in the sandals of those that were with David. You've pledged your allegiance to David. Not in an unhealthy way, not above God. You've just thrown your lot in with him. You desire to go with him. You'll fight whatever battle he fights. You will live with him. You will die with him. You are yoked together. David, you know, you started out as in debt or discouraged, defeated. God has drawn you to David. David takes you in. You've cast your lot in with this man. And he's a worthy leader and a man to be followed, a man to support. And you've been on the run with him. This madman that's out of his mind has chased you everywhere, throwing spears at you, plotted to get you, wants to kill you, makes it very clear. I think if I was with David, I understand the counsel. It's enough. God, we've been praying for this. Deliver us. Deliver us. Rescue us, God. Help us. We read the psalm at the end of the chapter last week. That's the heart of David. Deliver me. I mean, you're there. King Saul's there. You can take him out. You don't need to go through 6,000 because God has just divided him from his 5,999. I mean, he's right there in a very vulnerable position, not expecting anything to happen, thinks he's alone. The counsel sounds right. And notice verse 4. David arose and secretly cut off a corner of Saul's robe. And now it happened afterward that David's heart troubled him because he had cut Saul's robe. David's in a different place than those that were giving him counsel. David is in a place that is closer to the heart of God, with an ear in tune to the heart of God, and his conscience is sensitive to the things of God at this point in his life. And although he didn't kill King Saul, he secretly cut a portion of his robe off, and it didn't happen very long afterward that his heart was troubled. He was very sensitive to this, and he told his men, "The Lord forbid that I should do this thing to my master, the Lord's anointed, to stretch out my hand against him, seeing he is the anointed of the Lord." So David restrained his servants with these words and did not allow them to rise up against Saul, and Saul got up from the cave and went on his way. David also arose afterward, went out of the cave, called out to Saul, saying, "My lord the king." And when Saul looked behind him, David stooped with his face to the earth and bowed down. "This is the time, David. Do it. Take Saul out." And those with David believe this was God's opportunity for the finality of freedom that we can understand with them. Because after all, even in our own study here in 1 Samuel, God has already publicly declared David to be, Saul has already publicly declared David to be his enemy, to declare war on him. But instead of taking him out, he decided to simply cut a portion of his robe off. And David does that. And this was a significant thing now, not just some little portion, not just some little section of his clothing. This had significant meaning biblically. Because you'll recall back in Numbers chapter 15 that God commanded Moses to tell the people to make the borders of their hems blue, as blue being the color of heaven. And not only were they heaven bound, but they also had given commandments of God, so they tied to the fringes of their blue hems 613 knots, one for each of the commandment. The hem of the garment was a reminder not only of their being heaven bound, but also that they were the covenant people of God. But for the king to wear such a hem, in cutting the fringe of King Saul's garment, David was actually saying that Saul's power and position and authority belonged to him. And he was taking that from him. Symbolically, David was laying claim to the kingdom of God. And imagine for a moment the kind of stealth that was necessary within the cave. Not only for them to have their conversations, but for David to get up on this person very close who was relieving himself, to come in close and cut off so quickly his garment. He realizes how close he was as he stealthily comes up, I think verse 5, to me, is David realizes at this moment. Now again, David is up and down in his walk with the Lord, very clear. He has great successes and great failures. But here there's a great success in verse 5 with his heart troubling him. Let me put some words to that for us. I believe David is recognizing here in the sensitivity of his heart just how close he was to taking things into his own hands. Just how close he was in his wavering, not necessarily an act of bravery as much as it was an act of hesitancy and lacking faith in the providence of God, and he doesn't follow through. David understood that the kingdom, which would certainly be his one day, was not his for the taking. That God had anointed him as king, but had not declared the timing. Isn't that often what happens with the promise of God? I'm reminded of Habakkuk that was given a tremendous vision, but he was to write down the vision so when the people read it, they would run, because the vision was for what, the Bible says, an appointed time. And it's much the same in David's life. It was for an appointed time. Even though he has these opportunities, this one very real, to take things into his own hands and create his own timing. The kingdom, see, for David and for us, the kingdom could only come to him as a gift of God. He could not take it upon himself. It was not his for the taking. It was his for the waiting. How many times have you found that to be true in your life? That something appears that it's yours for the taking, but in reality, God's saying it's yours for the waiting. Waiting. How many of you love to wait on the Lord? We'd like to hear your testimony right now. It will encourage most of us that hate waiting on the Lord. Where God has spoken clearly and given us a promise to hold on to, or a series of promises. Where everything then the appearance to the eye looks, I don't know how God is going to fulfill this promise. And everything that feels to the heart, where I don't understand, I don't even feel like God is going. I see what I see and I don't see it. And I feel what I feel and I don't feel it. And the circumstances, they don't seem to be lining up. But I know what God said. I know what he means in his word. And his word has been to wait, to wait, to wait. Except that in waiting, there's often the temptation to take things into our own hands. And instead of it being there for our waiting, we end up trying to take it by force. And what a failure and mistake that is. There will even be those around you, well-meaning and loving, good close friends, that will come alongside you and say, you need to move now. You need to move now. And it may be a vulnerable time in your life where you're like, you know, I'm feeling like I need to move now too. And all you needed was one person to prod you. But the Lord has not spoken. He has not given direction. He hasn't led you to do that. And how careful we need to be. Listen to this in Isaiah. Why don't you turn over to this passage? You can mark it in Isaiah chapter 28 with me. Isaiah's to the right from 1 Samuel there, Isaiah 28. How careful we need to be. So many things in the life of faith are not there for the taking, they're there for the waiting. There are many things to take. You know, many things the Lord leads us to take, but some things, God, he says, you know, because here you are. David has the anointing of God upon him, but so does King Saul. David has the kingship awaiting him, but King Saul has it in his possession. This is a hard one. Where you're like, man, David, you're the next king. The counsel seems so right. But notice with me verse 16. Isaiah 28, verse 16. Where it says, therefore, thus says the Lord God, behold, I lay in Zion a stone for a foundation, a tried stone, a precious cornerstone, a sure foundation. Whoever believes will, mark these words, not act hastily. Whoever believes will not act hastily. One of the hardest things for us to do is to wait. Can I get an amen, or is that just, are we still together? We all in the same room? I can hear people amening from the radio louder than this. Some of the hardest things for us to do is to wait, to wait, to wait. It's hard to wait when it's quiet. And it's hard to wait when it looks as if God has given my enemy into my hands. It's hard to wait when it looks hopeless. And you just find that, you know what, I can't wait anymore. I'm done. It's hard to wait when it appears that some progress can be made by any action that you take. It's hard to wait when it's not fair. It's hard to wait when it's wrong. I mean, I can think of 1,000 things you can, if we put little pieces of paper, gave them to you at the door, and I said, tell me something that's hard to wait, we would get, you know, hundreds and hundreds of responses of when it's hard to wait in an area in your life. Where God has not called you to a place right now, it's yours for the taking. No, God has called you to a place where it's theirs for the waiting. Why was Saul, let's go back just to the text here. Why did Saul go into the cave? What does the Bible say? That makes sense, to relieve himself. But I suggest to you that wasn't the only reason. I believe he not only went in, see, you know how often we've mentioned this before, that God will so often work supernaturally, very natural ways. He had to go to the bathroom. That's the natural part. There's a cave. He goes in. Now God's going to work supernaturally. Very, very, very natural response from King Saul. Now God's going to work supernaturally. I believe not only did he go into the cave to use the restroom, but he also went into the cave for a test. A test for David. This was a test in David's life. And you know, God will often test us with what seems to be a blessing that is ours for the taking, nicely wrapped up and ready. But unless we wait on and wait for God, operating in His will and His leading by His Spirit, what we perceive to be a blessing will turn out to be a disaster. It will not be used by the Lord, not the way we thought it would. God will work all things together for the good, but it won't happen the way we thought.
0: 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What would you like to say to our faithful supporters?
1: I'd like to tell everyone that supports Abounding Grace financially, through prayer, just passing on a message, you know, forwarding it, posting it, is thank you, thank you, thank you. If you would have asked me 26 years ago when we started Abounding Grace Radio, I don't remember exactly how many years, but if you would have asked me way back then that the ministry would be what it is today, I wouldn't have believed it. We just started on this little station here in Denver, AM, late at night, just hoping that God might somehow use the teaching of His Word through the ministry here to reach others. And it's become so much more than that AM station. And I just want to thank you because you're a part of it all. Anyone that's ever given, anyone that's ever prayed, you are a part of the fruit of this ministry. Thank you, thank you, thank you. And if you haven't given or you haven't prayed for us, would you please do that? We need the resources for sure, and we absolutely need the prayers and the partners. So join us. God's got great things. And I know that God, He doesn't, not everyone is reached through the teaching of Abounding Grace, but some are. And amazingly so, lives and families are changed. So thank you, thank you, thank you. That's the best that I could say. I so love and appreciate you for your prayers and support of Abounding Grace. And by the way, even if you don't support us through prayer and finance, I count it an honor. And I thank you for listening to the teaching of God's Word so that you can grow. Because I realize not many of you, you might forget about us. You have a long prayer list or resources are low right now. Okay, that's okay. Thank you for listening. And thank you for receiving the Word of God that you might grow. It's amazing that we get to follow Jesus together. God bless you.
0: 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This is

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1: With SRN News, I'm Rich Thomason in Washington. Is the Trump administration trying to lay the groundwork for the deportation of Somali native Congresswoman Ilhan Omar?
2: The Minnesota Democrat's Washington, D.C. area home was searched by federal agents on Monday, who were reportedly seeking evidence of fraud and false statements in immigration paperwork, among other things. On Wednesday, the Wall Street Journal cited U.S. officials as saying the probe was aimed at building a case to strip her of her U.S. citizenship and ultimately deport her. Omar was born in Somalia in 1982 and came to the U.S. with her family in 1995. I'm Michael Kastner.
1: President Trump takes a day off today from the campaign trail. Tomorrow he's back at it with a rally for Republicans in North Georgia. On Wall Street, Dow futures up 158 points. This is SRN News.
3: Good morning. Rain this morning, changing to sunshine this afternoon. Highs today in the mid-50s. Alistair Begg looks at being wealthy versus living in poverty. Two extremes. Is one extreme more

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0: Is it sinful to be wealthy? Is it godly to live in poverty? Is one extreme more conducive to contentment than the other? Today on Truth for Life, Alistair Begg addresses these questions and points out why it's possible to feel empty or satisfied, whether you're poverty-stricken or have everything in the world. Let's open our Bibles to 1 Timothy chapter 6.
1: Think, he says, consider your exit. All the stuff that we manage to amass in the journey through life, and it is considerable for each of us, all of that stuff has to be checked at the toll booth of death. When you come to that toll booth, you leave everything behind, and you go through as you arrived, completely with nothing. There are no pockets in a shroud. Now, when this dawns on the life of an individual, they are at least in the position to be able to think through to some sensible conclusions. In the ballad of John and Yoko Ono, with which I'm sure you're also very familiar, there is a line that pops out as if from nowhere, and Lennon sings, "Last night the wife said, oh boy, when you're dead, you can't take nothing with you but your soul." Now, where did that come from? Presumably the two of them are sitting around at night talking metaphysics, talking about life. She's one of the richest landowners at that point in New York City in terms of the Dakota building and all the apartments that she has possessed. But she says to him, "Hey, John, when you go, you don't take anything." And it dawns on him, and he writes it down in the song. He then goes honeymooning down by the Seine, took the last train back from Paris, and so on, and on with his journey. Now, while there are no pockets in a shroud, and while we arrive naked and we leave essentially naked, we don't live naked and we don't live without pockets. So the real issue is what goes in our pockets. Because stuff does go in our pockets. Well, that's where verse 8 balances out verse 7. If we brought nothing into the world, we can take nothing out of it. Principle understood. But he says, if we have food and clothing, we will be content with that. It's essentially what you have worked out so masterfully in the Jungle Book. Right? You're all thinking of it already, aren't you? Bare necessities, the simple bare necessities. That's what he's saying. Bare necessities, the simple bare necessities. Is that what he's saying here? If we have food and clothing, here is the basics for contentment. Now, loved ones, you've got to get this. I have to get this. This is absolutely pivotal. Here, in verse 8, is the level at which our expectations and consequently our contentment should be pitched. This is the level of expectation for contentment. Food and clothes, contentment. Not food and clothes plus, but food and clothes, we will be content with that, he says. Discontentedness in life, my discontentedness in life, is on account of being seduced into believing the lie that a man's life consists in the abundance of his possessions. That's what Jesus says in Luke chapter 12. He says to his disciples, listen, if you want to think about a man's life does not consist in the abundance of what he possesses. No matter how successful or how notorious my late father-in-law was within the Chrysler Corporation, he didn't take any of that with him. And what he left behind was a legacy in relationship to Christian things, in believing children and in believing grandchildren and in great-grandchildren that will be nurtured in the framework of faith. It would have been a dreadful waste of 69 years of a life and some 43 of them as a Christian life had he not at least begun.

0: to understand some of these things. Godliness with contentment is great gain, he says. The two things go together. We brought nothing into the world. We're taking nothing out of it. Those are the fixed points. But, he says, if we have food and clothes, we'll be content with that. Now, here's the question. Is Paul issuing a call to poverty? No. Is Paul condemning riches? No. In fact, if you look at verse 17, to which we'll come in a later study, he gives instructions to those who are rich. This little section has to do with those who want to get rich. And he has a certain way of thinking for those who are tempted to believe that getting rich is the answer to life. And he instructs them in that way, but there are some people who are rich. The rich people are to make sure that they don't get arrogant, they don't put their hope in their riches, which is so uncertain, but they put their hope in God. Now notice the final phrase of verse 17, who richly provides us with everything for our enjoyment. He richly provides us with everything for our enjoyment. Paul is not issuing a call to poverty or to a certain level of simplicity beyond which we sin. Rather, he is saying that whatever exceeds the basics of food and clothing can be gratefully received and can be enjoyed. But the essence of contentment is not in the other stuff. And he's saying if you don't learn to be contented with food and clothes, then the amassing of all the other junk will hold out the notion of security, but it actually only creates anxiety. Because when you didn't have anything, you didn't have to worry about it. Now that you've got it, you have to worry about where it is. Did it get serviced? Who's looking after it? When will I go back for it? When does it? And so on. It drives you totally nuts. But don't leave here and go and buy yourself a hair shirt. Or phone Waterbed City to see if they have beds of nails for you to lie on. That would be easy, wouldn't it? Oh, yes, we could all do that. From where we are now to a shack in the woods with nothing. We understand 1 Timothy 6, 6. We have it mastered. Tell me about your heart in the shack. Do you ever look over at the other guy's shack and say, hey, he's got a chimney on his. If I had a chimney, that would be the thing to have. Yeah, you see, the issue is not out here coming in. The issue is in here going out. You see, why is it that kids get steamed up about toys? If they're contented when they arrive and they've got nothing really to play with, they only have stuff to eat. How come the appeal of toys and other people's toys drive these little rascals nuts? Because they're sinners. And because all of this stuff only appeals to their sinful nature in them, which is acquisitive, and thinks that with this little house, or this little bike, or this little bus, or this little empire, then I'll be the king of my castle. What is that? It's an appeal to their inherent selfishness. That's why secular man has no answer for these things. He can't explain this. The answer is not in some radical externalizing of things, but it is in a change at the very core of my being. The other things that we have in life should never be regarded as necessities, because if we regard them as necessities, then when we do not have them, our contentment will be destroyed. Do you understand that? That's when we turn luxuries into necessities, we jeopardize our ability for contentedness. No wonder we live in such a discontented age, because we're told that the previous generation's luxuries have become our necessities. So we cannot live now without a level of luxury which we have now deemed necessity. And in the absence of all of this stuff, there is an absence of godliness with contentment, which is great gain. But still, we want to believe the lie. You know, if you talk with people, they'll tell you not to believe the lie. Lady Alethea Saville, one of the Sloan Rangers of Knightsbridge of a few years ago, brought up with a very silver spoon in her mouth on the fringes of royalty and moving in the kind of circles in London that invited her to every significant party and made it possible for her to purchase anything she chose on account of the resources of her father's trust funds in her name. The Guardian described her as an intelligent girl who could see the worthlessness of the world she found herself in, but couldn't work out a way to make it more fulfilling. Listen to what she said. "What I crave more than anything else is middle-class normality. Ordinary, boring parents. Ordinary, boring brothers and sisters. And ordinary, boring things." So she drives through Knightsbridge in her XJS. And the kids on the corner say, "She must be happy with everything she has. And one day I'll have a car like that. And one day I'll shop in there. And one day I'll have my hair done in there. And then I'll be just as contented as she is." Yeah, that's probably right. You probably will. She would have stopped in the middle of the street and given you the car. She would have stopped in the street and set fire to the car. Because she had never understood that godliness with contentment is great gain. Calvin comments in this way. He says, "For nature is content with a little. Nature is content with a little, and all that goes beyond natural usage is superfluous. Not that a more liberal use of possessions should be condemned as bad in itself, but a desire for it is always sinful." See? "Not that a more liberal use of possessions should be condemned as bad in itself, but the prevailing, longing, driving, passionate commitment to have this as the source of life and contentment is," he says, "always sinful." And so we need to learn that the human heart finds satisfaction ultimately only in God, not in worldly accumulations, not actually even in the discarding of worldly accumulations. As the psalmist says, "Better the little that the righteous have than the wealth of many wicked." Contentedness is not found in piling up added securities beside the daily necessities of food and clothing. Now, you don't have to have a lot to understand this, do you? I don't think so. Contented people are fabulous. If you had a contented parent or a contented grandpa, and you spend any time with them, it's gold. And so it was dangerous. You deify your relatives, you know, in their absence. And my grandfather, he'd come up here and do a little Irish jig for you and tell you the truth. But my grandfather was severely wounded in the trenches, the frontline trenches in the First World War, so much so that he could never drive a car. His right arm was immobilized. There was shrapnel through his body till the day he died. So he never drove a car. He never owned a car. We went everywhere on the bus or the ferry or the subway. He used to smoke on the bus, and he thought I didn't know he smoked. He would sit next to me and give me candies and make me look out the window while he took a drag on his cigarette. He didn't want to be a bad example to me. He stopped after Christ got a hold of him, but it was always hard. He'd blow it out the kitchen, the bathroom window every so often. But the thing I remember about my grandfather more than anything else is I never once in all of his life heard him complain. I never heard him ask for anything. I never heard him say he needed something. I never once. And my first child was born before he died, so I lived with him for a while. Well, you say, well, he was kind of down there, you know, he's, after all, you know. No, don't get it wrong. You think it's the people that have it all that do this? No. See, sometimes when you don't have it, you're consumed with money. All the best things in life are free. You can keep them for the birds and the bees, but give me money. That's what I want. Your loving gives me a thrill, but your loving don't pay my bills, so give me money. That's what I want. That's what I want. That's what I want. Now, how did Lennon get from "give me money, that's what I want" to "last night the wife said, oh boy, when you're dead, you don't take nothing with you but your soul"? I'll tell you how he got there. He got what he wanted, and when he got it, he knew that it did not bring contentment. He could fly anywhere in the world, be with anyone he chose, buy anything in all the universe. And he was empty. Contentment is not ultimately a matter of money in the bank or the absence of money in the bank. It is a heart attitude towards life and things itself. In the course of my days, God has introduced me to many people who have vast resources. And if they were to be here this morning and sit in this church, you wouldn't even recognize them by their clothes or by anything. You know people like that. And what is it that marks them? Contentedness. They never went for the money in the first place. God gave them the money because he knew he could trust them with the money. We don't want to condemn them for being rich. They're underpinning ministry all over the place because of their hands-off approach. They're not wearing their money as a badge. They're not strutting their stuff. Let me finish in this way. In King Henry VI, Part 2, which you probably were reading this week, there's a wonderful little section where the king is out in the country. And he is encountered by two gamekeepers. And one of the gamekeepers says to him, "Who are you?" He says, "I'm the king." The guy replies, "But if thou be a king, where is thy crown?" To which the king replies, "My crown is in my heart, not on my head. Not decked with diamonds and Indian stones. Not to be seen, my crown is called content. A crown it is that seldom kings enjoy." Question. Where's your crown? What's your crown? You wearing it on your head at a jaunty angle? It's so easy to do, isn't it? So easy to fall into the lie. So easy to set our expectations for contentment always just one notch higher. How much money do you need, Mr. Rockefeller? Just a little more than I have. Now, I want to say this, and then I'm going to read a note, and we're done. My greatest fear in addressing this issue is that I may talk about it in such a way as to create the impression that somehow or another, you know, I took this test and I mastered it. I got more stuff at this point in my life than I could ever have imagined amassing since I came here with absolutely nothing from Scotland. And I want to tell myself that when I go to McDonald's, when it just opens, and get that black coffee and the blueberry muffin, which cost me $1.74, and then have a little bit of a luxury and buy the New York Times for a dollar, which takes me up to $2.74. I want to tell myself that I'm really content with that. That if I didn't have my car to drive there in, or if I didn't have my home to return to, or whatever else it is, that I could find simple pleasures in the conversations with the people around me, in the good mornings and in the how are yous and how's it going and that kind of stuff. I want to tell myself I can be content with it. I'm not sure I can. But you see, we're supposed to be. If you have coffee and a blueberry muffin, we will be content with that. Oh yeah? Well, the guy next to you gets the big breakfast. Oh man, look at that sucker. Woo! You got it in your pockets, you're going, oh, I don't. Jeez. A letter and we're done. Guy writes to me this week, says, "I want to drop a note of thanks for the ministry of Parkside. I became a Christian some years ago, but I was not living for Christ. I didn't understand what it meant to walk with the Lord. We've been coming to Parkside and God has been speaking to us." He says, "Attached, please find a check," which was for a substantial sum of money. He said, "I've been saving for many years to buy a Harley Davidson motorcycle. Several weeks ago, however, during one of your moving messages, I realized that I should use my financial blessings for God's work rather than buying a bike in the spring. It dawned on me through your messages that I would rather be known as a strong Christian than a businessman who owns a motorcycle, and that I needed to strengthen the former before pursuing the latter. Please use the funds at your discretion. I have also sent funds to Truth for Life so that others around the nation may become convicted to serve the Lord Jesus. Thank you for your leadership. Godliness with contentment is great gain. We brought nothing in, we're taking nothing out. If we have food and clothes, we'll be content with that.
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0: Father, thank you that your word is sharp as a two-edged sword, that it speaks into our lives. It's not some remote book. That down through the corridors of time, it rings into our experience. And we thank you for it. Help us to evaluate our lives today in relationship to the fixed points of entry and exit. First of all, in relationship to whether we know Christ and are ready to serve Him. Secondly, if in following Him, we are prepared to begin at least to work at this great discovery of godliness with contentment. Save us from sidestepping the difficult question. Save us also from making bizarre and extravagant claims or doing things that are dramatic without having our heart attitude changed. We pray that you would take our lives afresh this day. All of our coming and our going, our plans and our hopes and our dreams and our schemes. And help us, Lord, in all of the pins we might amass and in of all of the jewelry we may manage to wear, that you will allow us to fasten onto the rare jewel of Christian contentment. Save us from looking over our shoulders, from jealousy, from antagonism, from spite. Turn our eyes to Christ alone, we pray. And may His grace and mercy and peace that comes from the Father, the Son, and the Holy Spirit be our abiding portion evermore. Amen.
1: I'm Bob Lapine. I hope you can join us tomorrow when we will consider the desire to get rich. How can you tell if you have an inordinate love of money? We'll learn the telltale signs tomorrow. The Bible teaching of Alistair Begg is furnished by Truth for Life, where the learning is for living.
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13: With SRN News, I'm Rich Thomason in Washington. President Trump, who's been spending a lot of time on the campaign trail ahead of the midterm elections, takes a day off today. Tomorrow, he'll be back at it with a rally for Republicans in North Georgia. Yesterday, it was a stop in Arizona and then Montana. The Trump administration appears to be trying to lay the groundwork for the deportation of Somali native Congresswoman Ilhan Omar, whose Washington, D.C. home was recently raided by federal agents. Amid persistently stubborn inflation, Social Security recipients will be getting the largest cost of living adjustment in 3 years next year, a 3.6% bump in benefits, averaging about $75 per month. On Wall Street, ahead of this morning's opening bell, stock futures are mixed. Dow futures up 105 points. NASDAQ futures down 370. More details, srnnews.com.
9: Good morning, I'm Tom Mueller. Rain this morning, changing to sunshine this afternoon. High today in the mid-50s. Coming up on Focus on the Family with Jim Daly, a rule follower married to a rule breaker tells how that was a setup for disaster. It was a marriage tested by infidelity, and it's next here on The Morning Word.
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10: A busy ride out there. A crash to the south now in Lone Tree, northbound I-25 before Lincoln exit. Traffic backs to Ridgegate. Crash blocking two left lanes northbound I-225 before I-70. Traffic backs to 6th Avenue. Stalled car westbound I-70 before Havana in the right lane. Delays back to Chambers. And westbound 6th Avenue has a crash on the on-ramp after Federal, slowing things down. I'm DeVita with traffic.
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18: This is actually a fun message, John, that Tricia's going to share with us, but it has a serious point that I know you'll appreciate, too. And for the sake of time, I'm going to quickly recap how she opened this presentation, and then we'll let Tricia share some very vivid stories. Tricia explained that in the New Testament book of Acts, the Apostle Paul had a vision of Jesus Christ on the road to Damascus, a vision that converted him from a persecutor of Christ's followers to an evangelist to the Gentile world. He'd been an extremely devout Jew, and now he would be taking the gospel to the very group that the Jews despised. So Jesus himself changed Paul from being one of the top rule followers in the Jewish world to the top rule breaker for the benefit of the Gentiles. And that's why the Jews persecuted Paul so ruthlessly everywhere he went. As we see in the book of Galatians, after 14 years of evangelism, God told Paul to go back to Jerusalem and meet the other leaders of the faith. The meeting went well, and the leadership endorsed the message Paul had been preaching. The one sour note came from the group called the Judaizers. They believed in Jesus, but also believed in following all of the Old Testament laws, including circumcision. And they had a hard time endorsing Paul's message of freedom from those laws through the death and resurrection of Jesus Christ, which leads us to Tricia's main point. You're either a rule follower or a rule breaker.
16: And with that backdrop, here now is Tricia Davis speaking at a women's conference at Traders Point Christian Church in Indianapolis on Focus on the Family with Jim Daly. And we're going to pick up as she turns toward her personal story.
17: In my family, I am the rule follower. My husband is the rule breaker. And so a couple years ago, I got inspired that I wanted to become a runner. I don't know. I know you're all looking at me going, When I say I'm a runner, I'm that lady on the side of the road that you're driving past and you're borderline like, should I call 911? Should I not? I'm a very ugly runner, but I got inspired, and so I decided to run the half marathon. My husband saw how much fun I had at my first half marathon, so he's like, baby, I'm going to do this with you. And so we went shopping together. We got new shoes. We got the fanny pack, you know, that has the water bottles that we just did not know what to do with, but they look cool. And as a rule follower, I printed out the sheet of how to train. And when you train for a half marathon, you do these short runs during the week, and then on Saturday, you do what you're called your long runs. So I get all my gear on, I'm all ready to go, I got my iPod going, and I wake up my husband, I'm like, baby, it's time to go. And he's like, oh, you know, it's been a long week. Why don't you just go on without me? I'll catch up with you. So 17 weeks later, he never caught up with me until it was race day. And so my husband and I, we get to the starting line, we take off. And when you train for a pace that your muscles and your body gets used to. And my husband, he's outpacing me. And ladies, I'm not competitive. But as a rule follower, I'm like, mm-mm. I have followed the rules, and this child is outpacing me. Oh, no, he didn't. Like, I am coming unglued. And he gets to mile 4, and this child loses his mind. He's like, yeah, baby, I am awesome. I'm amazing. I'm like, dude, we're at mile 4. He's like, I know, this is the longest I've ever ran. And so we continued to run, and with every mile, I'm just getting more and more and more bitter until God, because God is so good, he loves me so much. Mile 10 happened, and you may want to pan for this camera, guys, because my husband was running like chariots of fire, and then all of a sudden, his whole body went Hulk Hogan on him, like, his muscles just tightened, and he starts to grab his rear end. He's like, oh my gosh. He's not going, oh my gosh. He's grabbing his rear end. I'm like, don't do that. You're embarrassing me. He's like, oh my gosh. And then he falls to the floor, which is never good in a race. So people are around him, and he's just rolling, holding his backside. And then he's like, baby, you need to work my leg. And so I grab his long leg, and I'm working it back and forth. And you think, as a woman of God, I would be praying the blood of Jesus over him. Instead, I was just like, oh. So he gets up, and he is still in so much pain. He cannot bend his legs. So all he can do is duck walk for the last 3 miles. So he had never done this before, and my very competitive husband gets to the end of the half marathon, and those of you, well, none of you have ran the half marathon. They're grandstands with people in them. And my husband is like, oh, I am not duck walking past these people. But he doesn't tell me this. And so he just takes off. And I am just standing there like, what is my life right now, right? And so he finishes, and I'm like speechless, but God, he loves me so much. They shoot video of you when you pass over the line. And my husband, who was running like chariots of fire, thought he was out of the camera's lens. But then we got the email, and my boys and I watched it over and over and over again. Because he's running, he gets his medal, and then he duck walks his way. But as a rule follower, I was so focused on how Justin had broken the rules that I missed out on the joy that I had actually completed the race. And much like the sold Christians, us rule followers, we live in the bondage of comparison. We scroll through Instagram and through Facebook, and we like the pictures that we approve of the people that we think they deserve of whatever fantastic things going on in their life. While we secretly screen others. And we look at that one woman and we're just like, we get our rolling eye emoji ready that we want to put on her picture. I love that emoji. I don't know what's wrong with me. I'm a peacemaker, but that rolling eye emoji just makes me happy. It's weird, and that's not in my notes. I just want you to know. But as a rule follower, it looks a little bit like this. We compare ourselves to the woman who complains all the time about her kids. The woman who complains that she doesn't sleep through the night because of her infant. The woman who complains about her elementary school son and how they have so much homework they don't even know what to do with. The woman that complains about her teenage daughter and how she never puts gas in the car. And you would do anything to be a parent. You would do anything to to hear those words, Mom, and so you compare your life with her life and you think that you deserve what she has gotten. And the rule follower in you is so dead set on the comparison that it leads to this life of legalism. The friend who receives the invitation that you know did not put the hard work of love into a relationship. The husband who finishes a race that he didn't train for. I promise you I'm over it. But rule followers, we're driven by comparison. And when we are driven by comparison, we leave a life of legalism rather than a life of faith. And what happens is that legalism becomes our moral guide rather than faith in Jesus. Now, all the rule breakers in the house, you guys are like, you're like, man, I knew it paid off to be a rule breaker. Ask for permission later, baby, right? Forgiveness reigns. But here's the deal. If legalism is birthed by comparison, for many of you who are rule breakers are driven by jealousy. So you don't care how that woman got that promotion. You don't care if she got married and she has 7 kids. You don't care what she puts on social media, just as long as you get yours too. That is a rule breaker. Jealousy starts to erode your heart and you're willing to do anything it takes. It's where FOMO, not for what? Wait, it's for what? I don't even know if I'm saying it right, but FOMO. And the fear of missing out has jealousy just balled you up and you start to live a life of hypocrisy. Meaning you would call yourself a Christian, but when it really comes down to it, you're willing to break the rules to get what you think you deserve. It looks like this. You're willing to gossip about that person that you feel threatened by. Because when you gossip about them and you put them down, it makes you feel better. Ouch. You surround yourself with fans rather than friends. Because fans will always say, even in your dysfunction, that you're amazing. Fans would never push back to the dark parts of your heart where they see you living one way at church and seeing you living another outside of the church. Jealousy starts to take root. And what happens is that rule breakers led by jealousy will live a life of hypocrisy over faith. Jealousy that is driven by a lie that you are not enough. That you are not enough, and you're going to do whatever it takes to make sure everybody in the room knows that you are enough, even if it means breaking the rules. And so how do you know? Like, how do you know that you struggle with comparison? How do you know that you struggle with legalism? How do you know that jealousy just makes you a person who just lives as a hypocrite? You ask yourself these questions. Who is the one person that consumes your heart and mind? Who's the one person that consumes your heart and mind? Maybe it's a friend. Maybe it's a coworker. Maybe it's a spouse. And you're always comparing, always feeling like you need something that they have that you didn't get. Who are you constantly comparing or trying to win out over? Whose dream are you obsessing over? That you're like, man, I could be a good Christian. I could be a good Christ follower if God would just allow this dream to come to fruition. But if I go to one more Bible study where one more person tells me they're pregnant and I have been infertile now for 5 years, I'm done, God. Who do you find yourself, their dream you're obsessing over? Whose life do you find yourself striving for?
16: Whose life are you striving for? And that general dissatisfaction that Tricia's talking about is part of a journey that she's been on. She and her husband, Justin, have written a book about assessing where you're at and growing through life, and it's called One Choice Away from Change. We've got that here at the ministry, and we also have a CD of this entire presentation for you to listen to again or share with a friend. 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Let's return now to Tricia Davis. In a minute, she's going to refer back to that portion of scripture that we summarized as we opened the show from Galatians chapter 2 about the Apostle Paul meeting with the other disciples in Jerusalem.
17: But here's the deal. When you place your faith in Jesus over your life, over your dreams, over your desires, that faith gives you the confidence to cheer on others, knowing their win isn't your loss. Let me say that again. Faith gives you the confidence to cheer others on, knowing their win isn't your loss. Read what Paul says in verse 7. He's just been told that they have nothing to add to his message that he's been sharing now for over a decade. It says, instead, they saw that God had given me the responsibility of preaching the gospel to the Gentiles, just as he had given Peter the responsibility of preaching to the Jews. For the same God who worked through Peter as the apostle to the Jews also worked through me as the apostle to the Gentiles. Do you see what's going on? Peter knew to whom he was called, and he knew who had called him. Paul knew that God had given him a message to the Gentiles. Listen, God has no favorites. God loves you. He has a unique plan for you. He has set you apart to do only what you can do. Do you believe it? So surround yourself with people who will cheer you on, who will cheer you on knowing that when you win, it's not their loss. Because here's the deal. It doesn't matter how strong of your relationships. It doesn't matter how strong of a marriage you have. It doesn't matter how awesome your faith community is. This whole faith journey is hard. It's so hard. And when life is hard and uncertain, you're going to live in this tension of wanting to compare. You're going to live in this tension to feel jealousy. And when life doesn't unfold the way you think it should, you start to go back where jealousy and comparison become your God over faith in Jesus. It's not a matter of if, it's a matter of when. Look what happens in verses 12 through 13. It says, when he, talking about Peter, they've moved on to another city now. It says, when he first arrived, he ate with the Gentile believers who were not circumcised. Super important, right? He's hanging out with people that aren't obeying the Jewish law, and he's perfectly fine. But then it says, but afterwards, when some friends of James came, Peter wouldn't eat with the Gentiles anymore. This is so powerful. He was afraid of criticism from these people who insisted on the necessity of circumcision, rule following. And as a result, other Jewish believers followed Peter's hypocrisy. And even Barnabas was led astray by the hypocrisy. Peter broke the rules. Now, how often does this happen in our churches, ladies? Where God has called us to a certain calling, and then we realize, oh, well, that girl, she ain't godly enough. I don't want people knowing that I'm hanging out with her. Maybe God has called you to a community of faith, and you're like, well, they're too godly. And we get to this place where we start to look for the approval of man rather than the approval of God, because at the core of who we are, we fight this battle of not being enough. And here's the deal. Our greatest desire is to be fully known and to be fully loved. Our greatest fear is that we will be fully known, but that we wouldn't be fully loved. And the struggle is real. And much like Peter, we choose the path of people-pleasing. There's a book called Abba's Child by Brennan Manning. It absolutely changed my life. And Brennan calls this people-pleasing the imposter. And the imposter is the person that we become. We put our faith in people and outcomes and become the person that people want us to be rather than the person that God calls us to be. And this was me. 10 years into ministry, 10 years into marriage, my husband and I, we had been in youth ministry all over the Midwest. We were in the midst of planning our first church. And y'all, like every place we went, growth happened. And people came to Christ. And in 2002, We planted our first church, and I know that many of you in this room not only know my story, but you walked with me in it. But I know that many of you, you haven't heard that my rule-following heart and my rule-breaking husband started to erode not only our marriage relationship, but our relationship with God. On October 9th, 2005, my husband came home. Our church plant was thriving. We were 3 years old. We started with 12, and we were nearing topping out at like 800. We had it all. We had three beautiful kids who loved the church, who loved the Lord. So he came home after speaking on a Sunday, and I was taking a nap, because when you're a church planter, that's holy. And he woke me up, and he said, "I need to tell you something." I said, "Okay." He said, "I'm done." I'm like, "You're done with what?" He said, "I'm done with you. I'm done with ministry. I think I might be done with God. I'm so sick and tired of the rules. I'm so done. I'm having an affair. It's with your best friend, and I want out. Because life looks better without you." In that moment, that collision of faith with my rule-following heart, that he was breaking the rules, brought me to a place where life was colliding in a way that I didn't just lose my marriage over that confession. I didn't just lose my best friend. I didn't just lose my church family. I lost the only identity I had ever known as an adult. I was Trisha Davis, the pastor's wife. And with one confession, I was stripped of everything. And here's the deal. The affair gets all the attention. The affair is the bomb that I drop. But the affair was a symptom of much greater issues in our marriage. And I had to choose if I was going to choose a different narrative. Because here's the deal. If I'm going to be honest with you tonight, God was getting a good deal with me. Justin was getting a good deal with me because I was faithful. I followed the rules. I became the balanced person who balanced ministry and balanced marriage and balanced family. I worked hard for that. I worked really hard to hide my depression, to be the cheery pastor's wife that everybody needed me to be. The Bible says you'll reap what you sow. What was I weeping in this, God? See, that moment forever marked me. And although I had hit rock bottom is still solid surface to begin to stand. And I had to choose. I had to choose if I was going to trade in my need to be right, to trade in my need to control, to trade in something different for a faith in Jesus. Faith gives you an identity that goes beyond your performance. This faith in Jesus, it gives you a new identity. And it goes beyond what you can do for God, and it leads to a life of freedom. Like, it's real, you all. It's not five happy hops to a freedom-filled life. It's hard work. But when we choose to trade in the things that hinder us from placing our faith in Jesus, freedom is found. Listen to what it says in verse 19. "For when I tried to keep the law, it condemned me. So I died to the law. I stopped trying to meet all of its requirements so that I might live in God. My old self has been crucified with Christ. It is no longer I who live, but Christ who lives within me. So I live in this earthly body by trusting in the Son of God who loved me, who gave himself for me." If I could reread that, I would say, "So I lived in this earthly body trusting in the Son of God who loved you, who gave himself for you." When we choose to trade in the things that hinder us from placing our faith in Jesus, freedom is found. A faith that gives a new identity. A faith that gives freedom. Justin and I, we didn't find freedom because we chose to restore our marriage. We found freedom because we placed our faith in Jesus. And it begins with the trade. when we choose to trade in the imposter of the person we think we should be or the person we think we ought to be to the person who God calls you to be. And he says, you are loved. You are chosen and you are redeemed. Will you choose it? And for my story, Justin had to trade in the lies for truth, truth that would set him free. Truth that he had hidden so long behind the lies of being sexually abused as a kid. A 10-year pornography addiction, and he believed the lie that if he told me everything, that if he was fully known, that as his wife, I would not fully loved him. But when he confessed everything, it was the first time, even rock bottom, there was truth to be had, and the truth was setting him free. And now, 11 years removed from that moment, y'all, we are walking in freedom. Our church plant isn't about coming full circle. It's about the overflow of who we are in Christ. It's a we get to. I had to choose to trade in my bitterness for forgiveness. Because forgiveness was hard. Forgiveness felt like he's just getting away with it. Forgiveness felt like he was just getting out of jail free. Then I realized that when I traded in my bitterness, I found that forgiveness resurrected what bitterness tried to destroy. Forgiveness replaced my fear and replaced my husband's shame and gave way to a life and a marriage of freedom.
16: And that's where we'll end this presentation from Tricia Davis on Focus on the Family with Jim Daly.
18: Yeah, I just love Tricia's spirit, John. She's a real breath of fresh air. I think the key takeaway from her message is the word authentic. We need to follow the Lord and his calling on our life and in the most authentic way possible. We can't rely on following human rules to achieve enough points. Although, man, that is what it feels like at times, right? But resist it. That will not get you into heaven. That's the Old Testament thinking that Jesus came to fulfill as our sacrificial lamb. But when we keep our eyes on the Lord and do what he calls us to do, the rest will naturally fall into place. Mm-hmm. As Tricia said, when we put our faith in people and outcomes, we'll become the person that other people want us to be rather than the person God calls us to be.
16: And that typically doesn't work out so well.
18: No. And what a devastating illustration of that principle that Tricia experienced in her relationship with Justin. They were working so hard to build the church they planted, but almost completely lost their marriage. I think it's important to point out that not every infidelity story ends with reconciliation. Some marriages do break apart. 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
13: With SRN News, I'm Rich Thomason in Washington. Inflation at the wholesale level rose much more than expected last month. The September producer price index up 1.3% from August, 6.3% compared to a year ago. Analysts say it increases the likelihood of another Fed interest rate hike. presidential prediction regarding the upcoming midterm election.
19: We're going to elect a strong Republican majority in the House and Senate, and I think we have a really good chance.
13: President Trump, who's been stumping for Republicans all around the country in recent days, his latest stops came yesterday in Arizona and Montana. Today, he's at the White House. Tomorrow, he'll be making a trip to Dalton in North Georgia. And on Wall Street, ahead of this morning's opening bell, the Dow futures, 210 points higher, NASDAQ futures down, 350. This is SRN.
9: Good morning, I'm Tom Moeller. This is The Morning Word. Rain this morning, changing to sunshine this afternoon, high today in the mid-50s. When Jesus calls someone, he sees more than what's standing in front of them. He sees what they're meant to become. Chuck Swindoll describes

0: Westbound I-70 before Havana, still in the right lane. Delays to Chambers. Westbound 6th Avenue Freeway on-ramp is reopened. In Commerce City, westbound I-270 crash is gone. Traffic improving, but eastbound left lane crash before Vasquez is still there. Backups to I-25. I'm DeVita with traffic.
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3: How long will it take you to say yes to the Lord's calling? 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
4: 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He sees the same potential in us. It's one of the most encouraging truths in all of Scripture. And it started with a simple response. Chuck titled today's message, Saying Yes to Christ's Call.
3: Look at verse 16 of Mark 1. As he was going along by the Sea of Galilee, he saw Simon and Andrew, the brother of Simon, casting a net in the sea, for they were fishermen. These men are casting their nets. They are professional fishermen. We read that here at the end of verse 16. You may not know it, but fishing was big business back then and remained so for years in Galilee. These men knew the world of fishing. Now notice when Jesus sees them doing what they did for a living, he spoke to them. Again, if you carry a red letter edition of the Bible, you'll see red words here. Jesus said to them, follow me. Follow me, and I will make you become fishers of men. All he says is, follow me. This was an enormous risk, because in order to follow him, they would need to leave what was familiar, their source of income, the way they supported their family. He only made one promise after the command. Do you see it? I will make you become fishers of men. I think Jesus was saying this. If I can trust you to follow me, you can trust me to train you. His call always has that implication. If I can trust you to follow me, then you can trust me to train you, to take care of you, to guide you, to lead you. Now, I observe how they responded, and here is a remarkable thing. Immediately, they left their nets and they followed him. Look at this next couple of men. Going on a little farther, he saw James, the son of Zebedee, and John, his brother. Now, where were they? Well, they are in the boat. In their case, they're mending nets. The others were casting. These men are sitting in their boats, and they're mending their nets. What do we read? Immediately, he called them. What was their response? They left their father, Zebedee, in the boat with the hired servants, and they went away to follow him. No reluctance. If there were questions, we don't read of them. If there was hesitation, Mark doesn't tell us about it. They simply followed him. Now, let me pause and interject a couple of thoughts that I think might be helpful before I apply all of this, because this is not a history lesson.

0: or a geography lesson. This is a spiritual direction for all of us. This is a message for every one of us. But let me mention a couple of things. First, Jesus knew much more than he promised. He told them they would become fishers of men, and he left it at that. But there was so much more he knew. He knew what that would include, the training process of those next 3.5 years. There would be times of exhilaration and celebration. There would be occasions when the scene would be so dark they wouldn't know what to do, being unable to cast out demons. They've never been around the demonic realm. They'll be in the midst of that. There'll be times of confusion. There'll be times when they're under attack, misunderstood and misrepresented, and in fact, they'll be killed for their walk with Christ. They don't know any of that. All he says, remember this, you will become fishers of men. When your direction in life is turned from the mundane nets and boats and water of your life, and it's turned toward people, and God is calling you in that direction, you are in for one surprise after another. Now, the second thing I want to mention is that Jesus saw in them much more than he revealed. Jesus saw in them much more than he revealed. Let's take Simon Peter. Peter saw himself as just a fisherman. Jesus saw other things deep within him. He saw Simon casting his net, but at the same time, he saw 3,000 souls being saved by a single sermon that Peter would deliver years ahead. He saw Peter and he saw Gentiles being added to the church. He saw Peter and he saw a man carrying a cross to Execution Hill, faithful unto death, even the death of the cross. He saw Peter and he saw a name being written down in glory, engraved with an iron pen. Now, the invitation of Jesus today. I have three searching questions that I want to linger on with you for the next few minutes, because this is, as I say, this is all about a spiritual lesson today as much as it is about the teaching of the passage of Scripture. Three searching questions. The first one is this, based on what we have just read about Peter and Andrew and James and John. Where does the Lord find you today? Where does the Lord find you today? He sees you inside and out. He knows your past as well as your future. He knows your potential, though you are probably blind to most of it. Jesus started where these men were. He saw them just where they were, and he took them to where he had in mind for them. Stay with the thought. I'll come back to it in a few moments. Where does the Lord find you today? Second question, please write it down. What's the Lord's calling in your life? Put it down just like I gave it to you. What is the Lord's calling in your life? I'm not referring necessarily to a geographical move, though it may include that. I'm not saying that you need to get into some form of occupation that's different than what you're in, though you may. Here's what I'm interested in. Do you have a reason for being? Put another way, do you have a focused sense of purpose? Or do you just sort of take one day from one dawn to the next, after another day, after another day? Do you have a focused sense of purpose? For these four men, did you get the sense of purpose? You're going to become fishers of men. Once that commanding calling arrested their attention, they lost virtually all interest in fishing. Rarely do you find them returning to the sea, except in the mission of the Lord at sea. They left it, and they truly left it behind them. It was no longer their reason for existence. What's the Lord's calling in your life? What purpose has he given you that transcends occupation? It transcends your age. It transcends your familiar world. Here's the third one, and it's the one that stings. How long will it take you to say yes? How long will it take you to say yes to the Lord's calling? Now, I want to speak to some of you who are the insecure type. You're waiting until all of your questions are answered. You're weighing all the options. Trust me, don't waste your time. You'll never say yes, because you'll never get all those questions answered. If you're a perfectionist, the Lord's got his work cut out for you, because it'll take you a long time to get through all the perfectionistic details of every part of the future being worked out ahead of time. Same thing for risks. If you're wanting all the risks removed before you tolerate the thought of yes, you're doomed to a perpetual no. If you're willing to take him at his word and trust him to lead you just as he trusts you to follow him, then your answer is not only yes, it can be today an immediate yes. An immediate yes. Now, why would I say that? Because I know what I'm talking about today. And because I know my story better than yours, I'm going to have to ask you to please listen to my story. And I give you mine because it's the one I know the most details about. I was casting nets and mending nets and working the boats and familiar with the sea in a ministry for almost 25 years. I'd reached the ripe age of 59. Some of you are retired before you're 59, but not me. I was engaged in this. It was fulfilling. It was exciting. Everything was rolling along great. And the Lord came along. It wasn't the Sea of Galilee. It was a phone call that came from Dallas to California. And on the other end of the line were two men I knew very well, the president of Dallas Seminary and the chairman of the board at that time, Jack Turpin. Jack and Don Campbell, together on the line, called me. My first thought was, uh-oh. Maybe they know something I don't know. They said, we'd like you to consider being the next president of Dallas Seminary. My response, in great faith, was hilarious laughter. You have got to be kidding. I almost said, what are you guys smoking? But I didn't say that. I was tempted, but I didn't say that. You can't be serious. Oh, yeah, we are. Look, come on, you guys. Let me give you the name of five or six qualified people. Okay, let's go there rather than waste your time with me. Hey, I got nets. I got boats. I got sea. I got fish. Everything's going great here. Why in the world would I even think of? Well, we'd like you to think, but no, actually, I don't need to think about it. I know. Well, would you pray about it? Did you hear the breaks? That's always a great question to ask when you feel resistance. Well, would you pray about it? What preacher on earth would say, no, I am not going to pray? So I say, oh, okay. So it's supper time. I'm sitting there at supper, still sort of chuckling to myself. I haven't started praying much. And I say to Cynthia at supper, I say, you will never guess what happened today. And she said, what? I said, I got a phone call from Don Campbell and Jack Turpin from Dallas Seminary. Don has resigned, and a year from now, he's going to retire from that role, and they want a new president, and they've asked me of all things. She didn't laugh. Okay, at that point, I know I'm going to kind of get in deep in this situation. Because I have learned that the voice of the Holy Spirit sounds a lot like the voice of Cynthia. I just learned that. I just learned it. Just amazing. How did I learn that? She told me that. So I laugh at her. She says, I don't think that's a silly idea. I think you ought to think about it. Are you kidding? Our family is here. Our home is here. It's almost all paid for. We know we got the ministry. I know that. I think you ought to consider it. Oh, but honey, come on. So we slept on it next morning. First thing I heard, I think you ought to consider that. Honey, I can't wait to tell him no. So she says, have you prayed about it? So now I got to start praying. Not that I've got to start praying, but you know what I mean. So I go to the Lord in prayer. And while I'm praying, I'm thinking of six or eight other guys that could do the job. So I pray for the Lord to guide me to recommending someone who's qualified to do that job, because I'm not the one. I mean, I have no reason to be the one. I got it made where I am, if you will. And that's not a good way to put it, but you know what I mean. Everything's familiar. I mean, I even knew the freeways. I knew all around there. I mean, I had great friends, all my family. Everything was going great. So they had the audacity to call back. And I said, I've got the names of about five or six, and they wouldn't even listen to the names. Would you consider? And I won't even bore you with the process. But it was a call. It broke all the rules of what you would call logic. But you see, the Lord's will isn't necessarily humanly logical. Will you remember I said that? We all like logic. We like one plus 1 equals 2. With Jesus, it's 1 plus 1 equals 15.5.7 or something like that. And you go, what? So I tolerated the thought. All right, I'll be on the search committee. I was on the board, so I'll serve on the search committee. So they reluctantly said, okay, it's good. So we sent out questionnaires all over the country. Send back those you think would be the right choice. I know that Don Campbell and Jack Turpin wrote all those people ahead of time. Because my name was on the top of those lists. One list after another, after another, after another. I resigned from the search committee. And I then really did begin to pray. I was 59 years old. In that period of time, I come to the seminary and nobody laughs me off the stage. It's amazing. All these bright men and women in the faculty, and I realize they don't need another scholar, because I'm not a scholar, but I'm a shepherd. And they had the foresight to know that at that time in the school's history, the school needed a shepherd. I didn't know that. And I don't know if they would have articulated it like that, but it kind of began to dawn on me. And while I'm there, I'm thinking, you know, now that I'm here, since I'm a preacher, and Cynthia helped me understand, you know, there's these 40 languages going to work on Dallas Seminary campus, and we could use them in our Insight for Living ministry as translators. I mean, it makes sense. And it did. And so I go, and while I'm there, I'm getting acquainted with a lot of these guys, and I'm thinking, you know what? We got to have a laboratory where they can learn what a church is about. Maybe I ought to start a church. How do you start a church? Well, I don't know. So how do you find a place to start one? You pin a tail on a geographical donkey? Frisco. Frisco. That's where I used to come to hunt dove. Frisco. So I thought, well, we'll at least have a Bible class. Some Bible class. And before I knew it, a church was formed. Now, looking back, did God know what he was doing? What's the answer? Yes. Say it again. Yes. Get used to saying it. Because you say, what a great story. This isn't about me. Don't think this is about my story. This is your story. This is their story. They turned the world upside down because they said yes. They were the spokesmen for the cause of Christ as they learned to fish for men and women. To this day, we know the names. Rock structures are named the 12 apostles. It's amazing, these simple fishermen who had had no training, and they were Galileans except for the only one bright one among them, Judas. And God used them to turn the whole tide around. Oz Guinness, in a book called The Call, don't miss a word, released from what was not me, my discovery of my calling enabled me to find what I was. God's call has become a sure beacon ahead of me and a blazing fire within me. Keep listening. Follow me, Jesus said 2,000 years ago, and he changed the course of history. That is why calling provides the Archimedean point by which faith moves the world. Answering the call is the way to find and fulfill the central purpose of your life. Answering the call is the way to find and fulfill the central purpose of your life. Do you have a reason for being? A focused sense of purpose in your life? Or is your life the product of shifting resolutions? Do you want to go beyond success to significance? Have you come to realize that self-reliance always falls short and provides no answer in the end? Listen to Jesus of Nazareth answer his call. And if I knew what it was, I promise you I would stay all afternoon at the door and tell each one of you what that call is. And then I would say, now commit yourself to doing it. Say yes. But I don't know what it is. I got a full-time job taking care of this guy. So I can't tell you what your call is. You have to determine that. I know this. I'd have never picked Peter. I mean, all Andrew did was just bring people to Jesus. That's all he needed to do. James and John, sons of thunder, with a temper like theirs, would you have chosen? No. You wouldn't have hired any of the 12. Well, maybe Judas. But he's bright. So don't give me the line that, well, I'm not really qualified. I've been there. Well, you don't understand, Chuck. I mean, we've got our whole family. I've been there. Well, you don't realize, Chuck, I got to take care of my, I mean, I'm deep in debt. I've been there. You want all those questions answered, you're doomed to a perpetual no. You need to practice yes. So let's start right now. Yes. Okay? Yes. Some of you, your face doesn't know it yet. Here we go again. Yes. We're almost there. Here again. Yes. One more time. Yes. Good for you. Don't you forget this when we don't see each other for the next few days, okay? Don't you forget that. Yes, okay. Thank you, Father, for your patience with me in this journey that I would never have even imagined. Maybe it was for no other reason aside from the chance today to declare how great it has been to walk with you and to trust you, and to see you open doors I would never have known would open, and to pave the way for a ministry I could not have even envisioned, and to use me in the life of young men learning to preach, young women learning to minister. Oh, Lord, what a privilege. And now in this church, this enviable place of ministry, how faithful you are. May this yes be a ringing word in our ears and hearts this coming week. May we look for a reason to say yes. May we think yes. May we listen with yes on our lips. Hear us today, our Father, in all of our needs and all of our circumstances. Our answer is yes. Yes. You can trust us to follow you because we are going to trust you to train and lead us. And this enormous yes ringing in our hearts, we commit now this time to you in the name of Jesus, who himself said yes to fulfill a mission that no one could have ever imagined. In his name we pray, and everyone said, amen.
1: May that little word yes keep ringing in your heart this week. When the Lord calls, we don't have to have every question answered before we respond. We can trust him and follow because he can be trusted to lead us. 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
7: With SRN News, I'm Rich Thomason in Washington. The most powerful non-nuclear bomb in the U.S. arsenal. There are reports the military is debating dropping the so-called mother of all bombs on Iran. SpaceX CEO Elon Musk says he's not responsible for recent limits on Ukraine's ability to deploy Starlink satellite internet. It's hampering the country's ability to defend itself against attacks from Russia. Pressing on with his pre-election blitz, President Trump continues stumping for Republican candidates in Montana. He called GOP congressional candidate Aaron Flint a true American patriot. Earlier yesterday, Mr. Trump urged a crowd in Arizona to back Republican gubernatorial nominee Congressman Andy Biggs. And Tesla preparing to take the wraps off a new Roadster electric sports car expected to be introduced this evening in Texas. More details, SRNNews.com.
6: Denver weather.
8: It's going to be a cloudy, dreary, cold, wet, windy day along the Front Range. Temperatures in Denver and Colorado Springs will struggle to get out of the upper 40s, and there's going to be periods of rain showers, along with a cold, gusty north to northeast wind, 15 to 30 gusts to 40 miles an hour. We're looking at showers tapering off by afternoon. Then as skies clear tonight, we're now going to be under a freeze watch. Freeze watch late tonight through Friday morning with clearing skies and diminishing winds. Overnight lows will be dropping into many areas into the middle to upper 20s to near freezing. Mostly sunny Friday. Temperatures remain cool, but skies clear out, and that trend will continue into Saturday and Sunday, making for a very nice October weekend along the Front Range with rebounding temperatures, blue skies, and mostly dry conditions as highs will return to the 60s and the 70s. I'm meteorologist Don Day.
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4: 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Topics include drought concerns, major recreational impacts, severe weather outbreaks, and so much more. Available at Day Weather's YouTube channel. 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
10: Good morning, I'm Tom Moeller. Rain this morning, changing to sunshine this afternoon. High today in the mid-50s. 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
11: Busy ride. Still watching a crash Commerce City eastbound I-270 left lane before Vasquez. Traffic backs to I-25 plus heavy traffic southbound Highway 6 from 64th to 60th Avenue. Stalled car westbound I-70 before Havana. Now on the shoulder. Traffic better there. Crash in Lone Tree northbound I-25 at Ridgegate. Gone. In the mountains westbound I-70 at Eisenhower Tunnel closed. A crash on the other side. I'm DeVita with traffic.
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12: God has something good He's bringing us into. God has a purpose for our lives. And the greatest hope of all, what the scripture calls the blessed hope, is the return of King Jesus, the Messiah.
13: 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Welcome to Discovering the Jewish Jesus. 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And today, Rabbi Schneider, he's going to continue exploring biblical benedictions and a promise from Romans that's direct for you. You'll see how even when life is difficult, God is still working, and how hope becomes a source of strength when we need it the most. 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
12: A biblical benediction is a declaration from the Word of God of blessing. So we're going to go through several biblical benedictions today. We're going to take them apart. And what I think it will do for us is uncover the way the Lord feels about us. I believe that going through these portions of Scripture in which we find God's will to bless us will soften our hearts, encourage us, strengthen us, and open us up to live in greater victory and an awareness of the love of God. So, Father, in Yeshua's name, right now, I ask you through the Ruach HaKodesh, the Holy Spirit, that as the Word goes forth today, that you would pierce our hearts, because we declare that your Word is living and active and sharper than a two-edged sword, able to divide a division between the soul and the spirit. So we ask you, King Yeshua, to open our hearts today to receive your word, to be strengthened by it, and to be filled by your spirit in the process. I love that Yeshua said that the words that he spoke are spirit and life. So there's spirit in the word. Remember, Jesus said, the words that I speak, they are spirit. And they are life. So the very Word of God carries with it an impregnation of the Holy Ghost, of the Holy Spirit. And so, Father God, once again, we open our hearts. Strengthen us, I pray today, in the Word of God by your Spirit. We're going to begin by going to the book of Romans, chapter 15, verse number 13. The grass withers and the flowers fade, but beloved one, the Word of God abides forever. Once again, a biblical benediction is a declaration of blessing, of the way that God wants to work in our lives. Before I begin and launch right into Romans 15, 13, I'm thinking of a story that might help illustrate this concept of receiving these words, knowing that these words contain the heart of God for you and I. Do you remember the story in the Torah where Moses said to the Lord, he said, "Show me your glory." The Lord had called Moses to lead Israel out of Egypt towards the promised land, and Moses was really insecure. He really felt very vulnerable. He needed to know that God was with him. So he kept on saying to the Lord, "Lord, if I found favor in your sight," he kept on looking for reassurances. And finally, Moses says, after asking for several reassurances, it culminates with Moses asking the Father, "Show me your glory. Show me your glory, God, that I'll know that you're with me and that your grace will be sufficient." So the Lord responds back to Moshe, his Hebrew name, and says, "Moses, you can't see the fullness of who I am and live. But I want you to go, Moses, over to the cleft in that rock and call upon my name." And the name that the Lord was referring to there was his sacred memorial name, composed of the four Hebrew letters, Yud-Heh, Vav-Heh. It's known as the Tetragrammaton, and most Semitic scholars believe it's pronounced a breathy, Yahweh. Continual present action. The Word of God is the great I Am. Yahweh carries with it the idea of I Am, the living God who's always present, always moving. So Moses goes in the cleft of the rock. He calls upon the name Yahweh. And as he does, what happens? Moses, again, remember, he asked the Lord to show him his glory, but the Lord says, "Go in the cleft of the rock, call upon my name, and when you call upon my name, you're not going to see my face, but you'll see my back, Moses, and I'm going to make," get this now, all my goodness will pass before you." And so when Moses asked to see God's glory, God said, "I'm going to show you my glory by showing you my goodness." And so what we're going to find in these biblical benedictions, beloved ones, is the goodness of God towards you and towards me. Romans 15, 13, hear the word of God. "Now may the God of hope fill you with all joy and peace in believing, so that you will abound in hope by the power of the Ruach HaKodesh," or the Holy Spirit. Ruach, breath of God, or Spirit. Kodesh, holy, the Holy Spirit. So I want to focus in on the key words in this pronouncement of God's favor and blessing, the revelation of his good purpose towards you and I. Listen what the Lord is saying through Paul. "Now may the God of hope," so what's the first thing? The God, beloved, that you and I serve, the one that has called us by his own grace, through Messiah Yeshua, he is the God of hope. Do you know that now more than ever in my lifetime, humanity needs hope? And I know that I'm preaching to the choir now. I shared on another broadcast an incident that happened to me several years ago in the middle of the night in relationship to this concept of hope. And in this vision of the night, I found myself in a church gathering. It was an old-fashioned church. There was about 200 worshipers in the sanctuary. I was just one of the worshipers. And we were all completely united together, singing unto the Lord and asking him. We were worshiping him and praising him. All of our hearts towards heaven, our eyes towards heaven, our hands all lifted towards heaven. And as we sung and praised the Lord in this simple old little church, we were asking Jesus to return. The whole body together, unified, calling about him fervently to return. And I realized that the reason that there was such a fervency in this body of believers asking for Messiah to return is because the world had become such a difficult, hard place to live. Now, in this vision of the night, at the same time that I was in the church worshiping with the others, I could also see beloved ones outside the church. I could see what was happening in the streets. I could observe humanity outside the church building. And what I observed was the oppression that was on mankind and the desperation that they were feeling and the lack of hope that they had. And then the Spirit of the Lord communicated to me this. He said, the anointing that you carry. And when he said you to me, it wasn't just me, but it was the 200 of us that were gathered in that church building calling upon Jesus to return. It represented the body of believers, you and I together. And the Lord said to me, the anointing that you carry that has the power to transform those that are on the outside living under oppression, the anointing that you have to transform them is the anointing of hope. People need hope today. They're lost. They're confused. I mean, people don't know which way to turn. I was just talking to a relative of mine who teaches high school. And he came home from school one day and he was so discouraged because the kids had become so apathetic, like they're blank. They have like zero desire to learn. Maybe zero is too strong of a word, but like little desire to learn. They sit there completely uninterested, unambitious, no initiative. They don't have a passion for living. They don't have a goal in life. And I think that coming out of COVID, which is behind us now, I think, but I think it broke a lot of people down and it just confused people and so many things shifted and changed in society. I think it accelerated hopelessness in people. People just, they don't know which way's up and which way's down. They don't know if they're a boy or a girl. They don't know right from wrong. There's all this division, all this hatred. People are struggling and they need hope. But you know what? The one that's called us is a God of hope. Our hope is in Him.
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12: 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In fact, close to 25% of Jewish people in the United States live right here, and we're doing it. And for those of you that are helping us, God bless you. This is a move and an act of God.
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12: Paul starts out this biblical benediction, now may the God of hope. So we have hope, right? We've got hope that the Lord is presently working in our life today. He is. Even if you're going through a hard time, it's not wasted. God is always working in the lives of His beloved ones. Remember Job? Job was called the most righteous man in all the East. I mean, the suffering and the struggle, the sickness and the death and the misery and the loss of possessions that Job experienced, it wasn't because he was such a terrible sinner. The contrary. The book of Job opens up by calling Job the most righteous man in all the East. No, the suffering came upon him because God was going to do something for him as a result of going through the suffering. So at the end of Job's struggle, at the very end of the book of Job, after he had been going through such tremendous, horrendous pain and difficulty, Job got through it all and he said this, Father God, before I had heard about you, I knew you in my mind, but now, he said, that I've been through all this with you, he said, now I know you. What's the point? The hope that we have is that regardless of whether we're going through a season in life where we're feeling refreshed and blessed, or whether we're going through a season in life where we're discouraged because we're challenged with relationships or loved ones or our work or whatever it might be, regardless of whether you're going through a season where you're enjoying life or whether you're going through a season where life is difficult, the hope that we have is that the God of hope is working in our lives in all ways and at all times. And the promise is that God causes what? All things to work together for good. Everything that you and I go through, God is going to cause and is causing to work together for good. Doesn't that give you hope? We have hope. God's doing something good. We can rejoice by an act of our will because we know that our God is a good God, that He loves us, that He's doing something good right now, and, beloved, because we know things are going to get better. Things are going to get better. God's purpose is to bring us into the promised land. He said to Israel when they were in the wilderness going through the trials there, the serpents bit them there. They struggled in the wilderness, 40 years struggling under the heat. And then the Lord said to them, the reason that I did this for you, in the book of Deuteronomy and the Torah, was to prepare you for the good thing that I'm bringing you into. The same is true for you and I. God has something good He's bringing us into. God has a purpose for our lives. And the greatest hope of all, what the scripture calls the blessed hope, is the return of King Jesus, the Messiah. At which time He will wipe every tear from our eyes. No more sorrow, suffering, or pain. We're going to be transported and translated into a place called paradise. And so I want you to be encouraged today. Yeah, it might be hard today. Might be a tough day today, but you know what? I want to shake you up to exercise faith in the call on your life and where you're going. We have a God of hope. Paul says, now may the God of hope fill you with all joy and peace in believing. So how do we get filled with hope, joy, and peace? We have to believe. So listen again. Now may the God of hope fill you with all joy and peace in believing. If we don't believe, we don't have hope. If we don't believe, we won't have joy. If we don't believe, we won't have peace. So we need to recognize that we need to exert our will, come into agreement with the truth. And beloved one, when we come into agreement with the truth that's contained in the written word of God, which I've been proclaiming to you today, when we come into agreement with God's word, hope, joy, and peace, amen, fills our heart. We say, yes, Lord, I might be going through a bad time today, but hallelujah, God, You love me. You're doing something. There's a purpose in this. You're bringing me into something good. You're bringing me into something so much better that nothing can be compared with the temporary trial that I'm going through because of the good thing that You're bringing me into. There's no comparison. It's like Paul said that he considered everything that he lost in his life for following Christ. He said he considered it all rubbish in light of what he was gaining. So we reach out in faith. We bless the Lord today. And in doing that, we have peace and joy. Now, it's interesting, and I think it is important for us to consider that joy and peace are not something that are always, first of all, of an emotional nature. In other words, if we want to have joy, we don't necessarily wait to feel joyful, but rather we make a decision to rejoice. See, the scripture commands us, rejoice always. Again, I say rejoice. How do I rejoice? By reminding myself, by stirring myself up in the love of God, by coming into agreement with the Word of God. I might feel discouraged. I might feel down. I might feel tired. But by reminding myself of even the truths that I'm proclaiming today, all of a sudden joy fills my heart. I begin to rejoice and I'm happy in God. The scripture says that David encouraged himself in the Lord. He didn't wait for an emotion to hit him. He didn't wait for someone to come over and pray for him. He didn't wait for his circumstances to change. He was in a really difficult circumstance, but he responded to the difficulty by taking initiative in his will and encouraging himself, the scripture says, in the Lord. And so Paul, once again, now may the God of hope fill you with all joy and peace in believing. So we want to choose to come into agreement with the truths that we're declaring today. And then he says, so that you will abound in hope by the power of the Ruach HaKodesh, of the Holy Spirit. So I want to focus on that word power. Paul says, when you come into agreement with the Word of God, through the hope that you have in Him, because He's the God of hope, joy and peace will fill your heart, not first because you feel something, but because you've rather come into an agreement with the truth. And when this happens, He says, you're going to be strengthened by the power of the Holy Spirit. You see, the Holy Spirit flows through the Word of God. Jesus said, the words that I speak, they are spirit and they are life. So when we come into agreement with the Word of God, the power of God fills us. So the question is today, what will you and I focus on? Where will we allow our attention to drift? Will we be passive and let the enemy direct our mind to this distraction, to that distraction, to this negative thing, to that negative thing? Or will we take possession of our thoughts by faith and by the Word of God, bringing our thoughts into captivity with the truth, making a decision to seize God's Word, to not let the enemy in? And in seizing God's Word and keeping the enemy out, we begin to rejoice in hope. And then joy and peace fills our heart, and we move out then in the power of the Ruach HaKodesh. So, beloved ones, I hope today that you're getting a sense that this is something that is God's desire for you, that you would have joy, that you'd have peace, that you'd walk in power, that you'd have hope. But to experience this, you and I have to do what David did. We have to stir ourselves up in the Lord, shake off the darkness, get in God's Word, read God's Word, spend time in God's Word every day, feed yourself on God's Word every day, because what you feed will grow and what you choke will die. So let's choke the enemy out of our lives. Let's feed on God's Word. And as we do, we're going to be filled with hope, joy, peace, and power in the Holy Spirit. I want to ask you to think about something carefully with me. That which is born, this is what Yeshua said. He said, that which is born of flesh is flesh, and that which is born of spirit is spirit. Paul, in his writings, goes on to talk about the difference between the nature of the flesh versus the nature of the spirit. Now, one of the natures of the flesh is that the flesh, beloved ones, I think we can all identify, is selfish. I mean, for example, when we eat food, do we eat for ourselves or somebody else? The flesh is by nature selfish, whereas the spirit is by nature generous and giving. And if we're not careful, sometimes we can operate as takers in the flesh and not be a blessing to other people. I just want to simply say to you, beloved, we depend on you to continue to reach the world with the gospel. If this ministry is being a blessing to you, I want to ask you to open up your heart in the spirit, be generous, and sow financially into the ministry, because we're to support those ministries that are doing good and blessing us.
13: 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Now here's Rabbi with the Aaronic blessing.
14: What I love about the Aaronic blessing is that it did not originate with man. The words actually proceeded from the very essence of God himself. The blessing comes from the book of Numbers, chapter 6. So listen to these words and receive the blessing of the Lord into your life today. The Lord bless you and keep you. The Lord make his face shine on you and be gracious to you. The Lord lift you up with his countenance. And the Lord give you, beloved one, his peace. And now in Hebrew.

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5: Hey, let me give you a principle. When you're on the outside and want to get on the inside, there's a proclivity to compromise that which caused you to be on the outside in the first place. Now, don't take this wrong. I don't know about you, but I haven't been a Christian so long that I've forgotten how much fun I had before I became a Christian. Then I remember the dark and the loneliness. I remember, as it were, where Jesus found me. Frankly, I don't want to live in that house anymore. So compromise is out of the question. Remember and be glad. I'm Steve Brown. You think about that. Share what you just heard with a friend. Go to youthinkaboutthat.com.
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9: With SRN News, I'm Rich Thomason in Washington. Not only consumers paying more for just about everything, wholesalers are feeling the squeeze as well. The producer price index rose 1.3% in September compared to a year ago. It was a much bigger increase than economists were expecting, and it could bring another Federal Reserve interest rate hike. President Trump taking a day off today from traveling around to stump for Republican candidates. He'll be at the White House today. Tomorrow, though, it's back on the road. The president will be paying a visit to Dalton, Georgia. It's in the northern part of the state. Yesterday, the president campaigned in Montana and in Arizona as well. He says he's confident Republicans will do well in the fast-approaching midterm elections. On Wall Street this morning, the Dow is up close to 200 points, while the Nasdaq is off 313. More details, srnnews.com.
10: Good morning. Rain this morning, changing to sunshine this afternoon. High today in the mid-50s. Christian leaders will inevitably deal with conflict. Some between brothers or sisters in Christ, others directed against the leader himself or

0: 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And whatever we're going through today, God will use as preparation for our service and our ministry for Him in the future.
1: 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Today we'll hear Dr. Stanley's story, originally presented to a gathering of seminary students. 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
0: Conflict is inevitable in the ministry, or Paul would never have written this in Ephesians 6, which you know so well, beginning in verse 10. He says, "Finally, be strong in the Lord and in the strength of His might. Put on the whole armor of God that you may be able to stand firm against the schemes of the devil. For our struggle is not against flesh and blood, but against the rulers, against the powers, against the world forces of this darkness, against the spiritual forces of wickedness in the heavenly places." And then, of course, you remember the next part that talks about the kind of armor we're to wear. And he explains each one of those. And then in verse 18 he says, "With all prayer and petition, pray at all times in the Spirit, and with this in view, be on the alert with all perseverance and petition for all saints." And you recall that Paul said to Timothy, "Those who desire to live godly in Christ Jesus will suffer persecution." And he talked about suffering with him as a good soldier of Jesus Christ. So that's what I want to talk about. And when conflict comes, we usually respond in one of three ways. We either want to run to something that's easier, some greener pasture, or we want to react, and we want to, by words, verbally defend ourselves and blare back, and oftentimes get in the midst of the kind of conflict that makes us appear no taller, no stronger, no higher, no more godly than the people who've attacked us. But then there's one other way to respond, which is what I believe that Paul is referring to in Ephesians chapter 6. And, you know, we don't have time to go through all those verses except to use it as a catalyst. And that is to say, the right response is the response of standing in prayer. That is always God's rightful response. So what I would like to do, a little different today, is just to explore these simple truths by sharing something that happened in my own life that maybe will be an encouragement to you. It may scare some of you, but I hope it's an encouragement to you. And what I want you to do is not remember necessarily the incidences that happened, but I want you to remember the basic principles, because you are going to have conflict. So the question is, how are you going to respond? Are you going to run? Are you going to fight back? Are you going to use the most powerful weapon you can use? And let's see what happens. So let me begin. When I came to Atlanta, I came as an associate pastor. The pastor had been there for about 16 years. And I came as an associate pastor to sort of help with the young people. I was there a year and the pastor left. Immediately, those folks who had called me began to talk about me being the pastor. But there was one man in that group of seven men who said, "Over my dead body will he be the pastor." That man convinced all of these others that I absolutely should not be the pastor. And so they set out November of that year, and the pastor left in September, to get rid of me. So it immediately drove me to my knees. I thought, "God, how am I to respond to this?" And so for about a year, I just lived on my face day after day, because I did not ever know what was going to happen next. And so I remember one day I was in the prayer room and I was just really weeping before God, because I didn't know how to handle all this. And it's like the Lord just said to me very clearly, "Pray, love,

0: and keep quiet. You cannot conquer strong prayer, true love, and deep quietness. And so I began, and as I looked around me, everything around me said, God, this thing is coming down all over me. And the Lord would just whisper to me so quietly, just trust me, just trust me, just trust me. I want to tell you, you're going to get hurt. You're going to get disappointed by people whom you have great confidence in. So I want to tell you that up front. You can't avoid it. It's what you do with it that really matters. And so God just kept driving me back to my knees. And one day I was praying, and I remember the Lord just showed me this so clearly. Because I was getting a little tendency to get a little anger, and I wanted to fight back, and it's like the Lord said, no, you can't say a word. It doesn't make any difference what they say, what they do, what they accuse you of. You must not say one word. And so I had to wrestle with some really difficult things, and I found out that the place you battle your battles is not in the pulpit, not on the church floor of a business meeting, but on your face before God, by yourself in the prayer room. That's where you win the battle. So God just kept saying to me, be quiet. Don't say anything. Don't defend yourself. Keep preaching the gospel. Don't fight back. But remember, most of all, you've got to see everything that you hear and everything that is done to you as coming from me. So I found myself praying, God, what are you trying to do in my life through all of this? And somehow when I began to pray that, God, what's your goal for my life in all of this? Somehow my feelings of resentment and a little bit of bitterness and a little hostility and wanting to defend myself, all of a sudden I began to realize I didn't feel that anymore. Then it became an excitement. God, what are you up to in all of this? I didn't ask to come here. I've not done anything to offend these people. And what they accused me of was that all I preached was about the Holy Spirit, how to be saved, and the second coming of Jesus. And I thought, well, I wish that were true. In fact, many things they accused me of, I really wish had been true. And so I just had to keep coming back to the Lord, saying, Lord, show me, what are you saying to me in all of this? Now, I want to tell you something. In persecution, you learn some things about God, and you learn some things about yourself. And I learned some things about myself I didn't like. And I knew that when it was all over, no matter what, that more than likely God was going to use all of that to begin to deal with me, to do some things in my life that probably he may not have ever been able to do without surfacing some attitudes and feelings that I'd had probably lying dormant all of my life. Here's what I want you to remember. When the going gets tough and the persecution gets hot and it gets sticky, if you up and leave and run, you assume the responsibility for your action. If you stand true to God and just stand firmly, lovingly, staying on your face before God, they have to make the decision. And if they make the wrong decision, they have to live with it, not you. So I was up in Bryan College speaking, and I heard one of my deacon friends call me, and he said, well, Charles, he said, while you've been away this week, he said, the committee voted to remove you from the pulpit. And so I said, okay, that's all right. And all that week I'd been sharing up then. I'd been working on Sunday morning sermon and Sunday night. So I came home, and I realized what was happening, and they were going to distribute these all this material the next morning so that everybody could know while they were removing me from the pulpit. And so I came home, and I was studying for Sunday morning sermon. For some reason, I didn't have a message. Saturday afternoon, no message. Saturday night, nothing. Sunday morning, no message. Went to church that Sunday morning, no sermon. I walked out on the platform, no sermon, thinking, God... I mean, when I say none, I had none. And the devil must have sat down beside me, because I'm sure he must have said this to me, well, well, well. Now they're going to see what a fool you make of yourself when you walk out here unprepared to preach. The choir sang. But here's what happened. When they finished, I stood up and walked up, opened my Bible, just flipped it open, and it flipped open to Proverbs 3, 5, and 6. It's like God said to me, "You stand aside and let me handle this." I started just like that. For 45 minutes, I poured out my heart. I never skipped a beat. I never mentioned the situation. I never said a thing. I preached the sermon on how to find the will of God. I'd never preached it before, haven't preached it since, don't have any earthly idea what I said. When I gave the invitation, here's what happened. People were walking down the aisle and going up the aisle. They were leaving the choir. It was like a bombshell. It so absolutely put these folks in distraught. They were absolutely overwhelmed. And I couldn't tell you anything I said. It was just the power of God moving in the hearts of that congregation. And that night, that place was loaded. On Wednesday night, we voted. Had a business meeting for 3 hours. Probably had about 2,000 people. They came to fight it out. They were fully persuaded they were going to win. It was all over. It was done. And I sat there, and I had my Bible open to a passage of Scripture in Isaiah that I'm sure that many of you have read many times. It's the one the Lord laid upon my heart that night before I went out there, and this is what it says. Isaiah 54:17, "No weapon that is formed against you shall prosper. And every tongue that accuses you in judgment you will condemn. This is the heritage of the servants of the Lord, and their vindication is from me, declares the Lord." I'll tell you a strange thing. I sat there that night for 3 hours. I listened to them argue among themselves. They tried every parliamentary procedure possible. But here was the thing that amazed me. In a 3-hour discussion to get rid of me, not one person ever said one negative word about me. Now, if I were going to get rid of somebody, I'd give you 40 reasons why I shouldn't be pastor. Nobody ever said a word. They wrangled among themselves, and they finally voted. And they voted to call me as the pastor. Well, you can imagine what a happy occasion that was when the vote was about 60-some percent. Versus about 30-some or thereabouts. So then they called for me, and they didn't realize I was sitting there watching all this. Well, that humiliated them something terrible. So all these folks left and went a block away and started their own worship service. And they would come to Sunday school and go down there to worship. They would eat in the dining room on one end, the rest of us on the other end, and then they wouldn't come to prayer meeting. This went on for October, November, December. And so I just kept praying, "God, show me the next step." And every Sunday, people were joining the church, people getting saved, and I was amazed. You would think that with all the fussing and fighting going on and the things that were happening, that people wouldn't come. It's like God just began to draw people to the fellowship. And the more I thought about it, I thought, well, it won't take very long. They'll be so far outnumbered, they already are, that they wouldn't have a chance anyway. You need to think all kind of things. And so I was down praying. And I want to say this again to you. I know that some of you think, well, you know, how do you find God's will that way? Well, if you've lived as long as I have, been through what I've been through, you'll know. I was down praying. It was January. We didn't even have any church offices. No Sunday school workers, nobody, because every time we had a business meeting, the goal was to get rid of me. And so we never got around to electing anybody. So the Lord just impressed upon my heart. I had an old army colonel who was my Sunday school superintendent, and I said to him, "I'm going to ask this church to give me full authority to appoint all the leadership of this church." He says, "I'm with you 100%. So I prayed about that for about a week to be sure I had God's mind on it. And on a Wednesday morning, I was praying. Here's the passage of Scripture God laid upon my heart. "Hear my voice, O God, in my complaint, and preserve my life from dread of the enemy." Hide me from the secret counsel of evildoers, from the tumult of those who do iniquity, who sharpen their tongue like a sword. They aimed bitter speech as their arrow, to shoot from concealment at the blameless. Suddenly they shoot at him and do not fear. They hold fast to themselves an evil purpose. They talk of laying snares secretly. They say, who can see them? They devise injustices, saying, we're ready with a well-conceived plot. But the inward heart and the heart of a man are deep. But God will shoot at them with an arrow. Suddenly they will be wounded. So they will make him stumble, their own tongue against them, and all who see them will shake their head. Then all men will fear and will declare the work of God and will consider what he has done. The righteous man will be glad in the Lord and will take refuge in him, and all the upright in heart will glory. It's like God just etched that in my heart. I was almost fearful of going to prayer meeting that night, but I went. So I called for a business meeting. When I called for a business meeting, these folks came pouring in on the outside. They would never come inside. And so I asked the church to give me full authority to appoint all the church offices, which they did. Well, one of these fellows decided he wanted to say something. So I said, well, sure, so you want to come up on the platform. Now, remember what this passage says. So he walked up to make a little speech, and he said, and if Stanley, if you don't watch it, you're going to get hurt. So I was standing right here, so he backhands me in the jaw right there. Well, my first response was not anger, but pure joy. Because listen to what this passage says. This passage says, suddenly they will be wounded. And what that man did by hitting me was he categorized all of these people. And a lady stood up in the front. She said, how dare you hit my pastor? My son Andy was 11. He came up out of the pew over here, and one of my deacons grabbed him and he said, Andy, this battle's all over. Just don't worry about it. And two of my friends came up, hauled this fellow off, and people began to weep all over the congregation. These folks got up and began to leave. In 10 days, all 300 of them are gone. Half the Sunday school leadership, 40 of the 60 deacons, they were all gone in 10 days. God removed them. I never argued. I never fussed. I never fought. The only thing I did was to pray and to believe God and to trust Him that He was sufficient to take me through the heartache. Now, you probably will never go through anything like that. And you wonder, why am I telling you that? Simply for this reason. The only way I survived it was on my face before God. Day after day, week after week, I found myself praying far more than studying, but I always had just exactly what God wanted me to have when I stood to preach. And I watched God do the most miraculous, marvelous things in some people's lives. And then I watched the effect of that upon my children. And sometimes we think, well, you know, these things just destroy families. They could, if you don't include them, if you don't involve them, and if you don't pray together. And my kids grew up watching all of this happen, and they learned something, that you obey God no matter what the consequences, and when you do, God will always honor that. Now, they could have fired me, but here's what the Lord showed me. You win either way. Because the issue is not whether you be the pastor or not. The issue between you and me is whether you obey me or not. That's the issue. Whether you win or whether you lose, if you obey me, you still win. And if you can just remember that, if you obey God, you always win. You never lose. It doesn't make any difference what happens. You always win when you humble yourself before Him. You don't fight back. You don't defend yourself. You retreat to prayer, and God will show you step by step what you to say, what you not to say. And you say, well, suppose you had gotten fired. So what? If I'm in the center of God's will, that is the only safe place in the world to be.
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1: 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In a moment with Charles Stanley, you'll hear about a difficult time of conflict and the importance of keeping focus on God.
0: The interesting thing that happened was that this lady called me that I had not ever met before, and to know who she was, her name was Mrs. Sauls. So she knew that I'd been going through all of this, and she'd been sitting right there week after week. She'd been a nurse for 50-some years, and she said, I want to show you something. She walked me over, and she had a picture on the wall, and it was a picture of Daniel in the lion's den, and she said, son, I want you to tell me what you see. So I looked at the picture and I said, well, I see Daniel, and he had his hands behind him and he was looking up. There was a ray of light coming in the prison, and all the lions were there. Their mouths are closed, and some of them are lying down, some of them looking up at the light, and some looking at Daniel, and some bones were laying around. So I told her everything that I knew to tell her. She put her arm around me. She said, son, what I want you to see is Daniel doesn't have his eyes on the lions. If Jesus himself had wrapped his loving arms around me, nothing could have been more profoundly needful in my life. And what she was saying to me is, don't look at your enemies. You just keep your focus on God. He's going to see you through this.
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16: With SRN News, I'm Rich Thomason in Washington. Ukrainian President Zelensky says that Russia never honored a so-called energy ceasefire. So, following a brief pause, he says Ukrainian attacks on Russian oil refineries will resume. Vladimir Putin's government says it never agreed to a ceasefire. SpaceX CEO Elon Musk says that he has nothing to do with recent limits on Ukraine's ability to use satellite internet that has hampered the country's ability to thwart attacks by Russia. With the crucial midterm elections fast approaching, President Trump continues his stump for Republican candidates. Yesterday, he was in Arizona and Montana as well. Tomorrow, the president plans a rally in North Georgia. Watching Wall Street, stocks are mixed. The Dow is up about 279 points. The Nasdaq trading 224 points lower, and the S&P is down 20 points. More details, srnnews.com.
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20: Good morning, I'm Tom Bowler. This is the Morning Word. You might be surprised to hear that not all faith pleases God. What kind of faith do you think that might be? The kind of faith that God doesn't want people to have. You'll be able to know if your faith is the right kind of faith as John MacArthur looks at the standard of faith that God has laid out from the very beginning of time. We'll take a look at that together with Grace to You and John MacArthur coming up next here on The Morning Word. 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Gonna have rain this morning. We are having rain this morning. It'll be changing to sunshine this afternoon. High today in the mid-50s. John MacArthur next, followed by David Jeremiah. Stick with us as long as you can.
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9: Traffic's still easing a bit. We're watching that crash, I-76 eastbound at I-270. It was move over to the shoulder. Traffic right now back to I-25. Southbound I-25 is moving well through Thornton and then slows I-76 through Colfax. Heavy northbound I-25, Arapahoe up through University. And westbound I-70 heavy from I-270 to I-25. I'm DeVito with your traffic.
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13: Abel acted righteously because he acted obediently to the Word of God in faith, believing the Word of God, and believing that if he came with a penitent heart, acknowledging his sin, and knowing he needed a blood sacrifice for his sin, he would be accepted.
18: Welcome to Grace to You with John MacArthur on The Word. It's history's most infamous sibling rivalry. I'm talking about Cain and Abel, the bitter feud that ended in murder. Now, you may think it's a story about the dangers of jealousy or an example of why you shouldn't reject God's counsel. But today on Grace to You, John MacArthur will show you a critical aspect of this story that you may have missed. We're continuing John's series called A Faith That Pleases God with a look at the primitive faith of Abel and how it's a model for how you and I should worship God. With that lesson now, here is John MacArthur.
13: We're going to return to our look at Hebrews chapter 11, as we embark upon the study of the power of faith. Now, we look at this verse, it's just one verse, verse 4, and there are three progressive identifications here that are tied to Abel. First of all, he offered a better sacrifice. He was declared righteous by God. That's a better word than saying he was made righteous. He was actually declared righteous. There was evidence that there was more than just a declaration, but the declaration was complete as righteousness was imputed to his, credited to his account. And he then becomes a model of faith, a preacher of faith to all who know his testimony. So we see that Abel did what God required. That's the first thing about his act of faith. He brought the right sacrifice that was required by God. This is an act of obedient faith. By faith, then, he brought a more excellent sacrifice than Cain. It was better because it was blood. And it was better because it was required as a sacrifice for sin. In a real sense, it was a picture, of course, as we all know, of the greater sacrifice that would be offered by Christ. Hebrews 12:24 says, Jesus is the mediator of a new covenant, sprinkled blood, which speaks better than the blood of Abel. The blood of Abel was the right sacrifice at the time. The blood of Christ is far superior to the blood sacrifice offered by Abel. I want you to notice also that Abel's was not just a blood sacrifice, but he brought, according to verse 4, the firstlings of his flock and their fat portions. This is long before the Mosaic law comes, and God says, I want the lamb without blemish and without spot. I want the best that you have. But from the heart, Abel, acting in obedient faith, does what God has told him to do and brings the very, very best of the animals that he has. Abel believed God, approached God on God's terms, in the divinely appointed way. On the other hand, Cain didn't do that. He didn't believe that he needed to bring a sacrifice, though it had been established by God that that was required. He thought he could approach God on his own terms. His own self-styled sacrifice could be brought, that which reflected his farming trade and skill. He didn't recognize, apparently, the need for atonement, and that's the bigger issue. He didn't recognize the need for atonement. I think that these boys knew that death and atonement and covering were required by God. I think Abel understood that he was sinful. I think Abel understood that he needed an atonement, that he needed a sacrifice, that blood needed to be shed in order to cover his sins. On the other hand, Cain didn't acknowledge his sin, didn't acknowledge the need for blood sacrifice and atonement, thought he could approach God without sacrifice, without atonement, on his own terms. Jude 11 calls this the way of Cain, the way of false religion. Cain is the first purveyor of false religion. He's the father of all false religion, invented ways to God, invented schemes to please God, and they all fail. They all fail. Cain then fails to acknowledge the fact of sin. He fails to acknowledge the need for sacrifice for sin. He fails to obey God, and consequently he is rejected. He is rejected. Verse 5, for Cain and his offering, God had no regard. Absolutely no regard. He went out from God. He dwelt, tells us toward the end of the chapter, verse 16, in the land of Nod, east of Eden, out from the presence of the Lord. That's where all the people in false religion end up, out of the presence of the Lord. Takes us down to verse 6. The Lord said to Cain, who is angry, end of verse 5, we should pick that up. So Cain became very angry, angry at God, angry at his brother, and his face fell. It showed up on his countenance. In his fury, the Lord comes to him. All this may be going on right at the mercy seat, right on the eastern edge of Eden, right under the guarding cherubim and the flaming sword. And Cain shows his fury on his face. And the Lord said to Cain, why are you angry? Why has your countenance fallen? The Lord's not looking for information. He wants to hear from Cain. He wants to touch his heart. And so in verse 7, he actually extends an invitation to him. If you do well, will not your countenance be lifted up? Or if you do right, surely you will be accepted. Another way to translate that. If you do right, why don't you just do what is right? Why don't you just bring an animal sacrifice? Go to your brother, negotiate with him, purchase an animal. He may give you one. Bring that animal. God gives Cain the invitation to obey. This is the mercy seat, after all. This is an invitation to forgiveness. This is an invitation to joy. This is an invitation to life. If you do well, you'll be accepted. If you do what is right, if you do what you've been told. On the other hand, if you do not do well, if you continue in the path you're in, sin is crouching at the door, and its desire is for you. But you must master it. You either master sin and do what's right, or sin is going to eat you alive. It is crystal clear in this verse that these men knew what God required. God doesn't have to explain what they were to do. He just says, do what you know is right. There was no ignorance here. Abel's sacrifice of an animal was not some kind of accident. Cain's was not some kind of accident in which neither of them knew what God wanted. Abel acted righteously because he acted obediently to the Word of God in faith, believing the Word of God, and believing that if he came with a penitent heart, acknowledging his sin and knowing he needed a blood sacrifice for his sin, he would be accepted. Cain, on the other hand, was evil and wouldn't admit it, didn't think he needed a sacrifice for his sin, didn't believe the Word of God was important, didn't obey the Word of God, was rejected. But even at that point, it's amazing that God gives him this invitation and invites him to think it through and do what's right. Listen to 1 John 3:12. Not as Cain, who was of the evil one and slew his brother. And for what reason did he slay him? Because his deeds were evil and his brothers were righteous. Cain was of Satan. Cain's life was evil. His deeds were evil. And this is a reflection of the evil of his heart. Does that mean that when it says Abel was righteous in that passage, that somehow on his own he could please God? No. Relatively, he must have been a better guy. But that in itself, as I said, was not enough. He still needed to recognize his sin and need for a blood sacrifice as an atonement. I guess you could say the message was this: you're sinners. Sinners need to be covered. Sinners cannot cover themselves. God must provide the covering, and the covering will be provided by death. That is what was revealed. And so God, in His mercy, at that mercy seat, says to Cain, why don't you just do what is right? If you don't, sin, which is already like a lion crouching at the door, is going to pounce on you and destroy you. The first thing we learn about Abel is that he brought a more excellent sacrifice because it was what God required. The second thing we learn about in Hebrews 11, verse 4, is that God testified that he was righteous. God testified that he was righteous. And this is so very foundational in the gospel, because it is when we come to Christ, who is our sacrifice, when we recognize that we are sinners and that Jesus paid in full the penalty for our sin, and we embrace that by faith, we believe that and we act on that, and as it were, we come to the altar and embrace the sacrifice of Christ as our own sacrifice being offered to God, it is at that moment that God gives testimony that we are then declared righteous. And that is exactly what happened. If you can find your way all the way back to Hebrews chapter 11, just for a moment anyway, you read there that because he offered to God a better sacrifice, a more excellent sacrifice than Cain, he obtained the testimony that he was righteous. Testimony from whom? God testifying about his gifts. And this would indicate perhaps that there was more than one. God did not respect Abel for what was in Abel. God did not respect Abel because there was something personally attractive about him. God respected Abel because of his offering, because he believed God's revelation about the necessary blood sacrifice. Abel was as much a sinner as Cain. He was as liable to eternal judgment as Cain. But he believed God, he obeyed God, and that faith was counted to him for righteousness. It is the stunning foundation, isn't it, of understanding the doctrine of justification. Abel honored God, brought the right sacrifice. God honored Abel, imputed righteousness to him. But I would like to encourage you by saying, if you've put your trust not in an animal sacrifice like Abel did, because that was what God designed for then, but if you put your trust in the Lord Jesus Christ, the perfect sacrifice, God will give open testimony that you are now righteous. I love that. 2 Corinthians 5:21, he became sin for us that we might be made righteous in him, that his righteousness might become ours, the righteousness of God in him. So, first of all, he offered the right sacrifice. Secondly, then, he is credited with righteousness. 1 Samuel 2:30, God says, them that honor me, I will honor. And what greater honor could God ever grant to anyone than to bestow upon that person his own righteousness? Again, we should be reminded of Philippians 3. I won't take time to go there, where Paul says he spent all his life trying to achieve a righteousness of his own. And then he met Christ. He embraced Christ as his substitute, as his blood sacrifice. He embraced Christ as his offering on the mercy seat on the altar. And he received a righteousness, he says, not of my own, the very righteousness of God given to me. He received witness is another way to translate that in 11:4. Affirmation from God, more than affirmation, declaration from God, proclamation from God. God affirms openly before all the hosts of heaven that righteousness has now been granted to this penitent sinner. Well, the other side of the story, of course, is Cain. Cain's given an opportunity, as I pointed out in verses 6 and 7, to do what's right. He has really no interest in doing that. God is offering him mercy. God is saying, Cain, come again to my altar, offer the right sacrifice in obedient faith, and you will be accepted. If you don't, sin, which is crouching at your door like a beast, is going to devour you. He makes his choice. Verse 8, Cain, the NAS says, told Abel his brother, simply means talked to. He went to Abel to talk to him. And it came about when they were in the field. Time has passed. They've left this place of sacrifice. And they're in the field. That Cain rose up against Abel, his brother, and killed him. He said this is the first human death, first crime, first murder. He knew exactly what he was doing. Some people have suggested, well, he didn't even know what he was doing because nobody had ever seen death. Oh, yeah, they'd seen death. They had just seen death. He knew exactly what happens when you deliver a certain kind of wound to a living being because one had just been delivered at the place of sacrifice. This is not some oops, what happened here? He knew exactly what he was doing. He knew what life was and he knew what death was. He had just seen it, if not on other occasions. Cain yielded, however, to Satan. He is of the evil one, as I just read you from 1 John 3:12. So he yields to the evil one. He is of his father, the devil, who is a murderer from the beginning, John 8:44. He yields, and he knows exactly what he is doing, and he kills his brother. And the Lord steps in. And these are such familiar expressions to us. The Lord said to Cain, where is Abel, your brother? And he said, I don't know. Now he's compounded his murder with what? A lie? I don't know. Am I my brother's keeper? He said, what have you done? The voice of your brother's blood is crying to me from the ground. The most important two words in there are to me. God is personally, profoundly grieved, exercised, angered over this murder. And the voice of the very blood itself is crying to him from the ground. Capital punishment has not yet been introduced. It doesn't come until chapter 9. For here, the punishment is perhaps worse. Now you're cursed from the ground. You've prided yourself on your farming, tilling of the ground. You're cursed from the ground, which has opened its mouth to receive your brother's blood from your hand. When you cultivate the ground, it will no longer yield its strength to you. In other words, you're never going to be able to farm successfully again the rest of your life. You'll never show up at another worship opportunity with any more of your own produce. You'll never have any more. You will be a vagrant and a wanderer on the earth, homeless, alone, a wanderer. And you'll never get away from what is chasing you. Cain said to the Lord, my punishment is too great to bear. Behold, you have driven me this day from the face of the ground, and from your face I will be hidden. And I will be a vagrant and a wanderer on the earth, and whoever finds me will kill me. Every rock would hide an enemy, every shadow an avenger. He would have this aimless, wandering, useless life. And the sad reality here is there's no penitence. You don't hear any penitence. He just says, my punishment's too great to bear. No sorrow for sin. Nothing like, is it too late? Can I come again with the right sacrifice? There is remorse, He wants to avoid the consequences. There's remorse, there's not repentance. And so his guilt is just going to bite him and bite him and chew on him the rest of his life. And he's not going to be able to die. Verse 15, the Lord said to him, therefore, whoever kills Cain, vengeance will be taken on him sevenfold. Pass that around. And the Lord appointed a sign for Cain so that no one finding him would slay him. So there's a degree of mercy in this, isn't there? Because there's always the hope that along the way, somewhere, this guy would come to his senses. He's the first apostate. He's the first purveyor of false religion. Did he recognize the existence of God? Absolutely. Did he recognize the power of God? Yes. Did he recognize the sovereignty of God? Yes. Did he recognize that God was to be worshipped? Yes. Did he recognize the God of the harvest? Yes. He did not recognize the God who required a blood sacrifice because he did not want to recognize his own sin. And as I said, his wickedness takes its final step in verse 16, when he goes out from the presence of the Lord, as far as we know, never to return, and settles as a wanderer in the land of Nod, east of Eden.
2: You're listening to Grace to You, the Bible teaching ministry of John MacArthur. Today we continued John MacArthur's study called A Faith That Pleases God, looking at the faith of Abel. Now, while it's always motivating to see examples of faith in Scripture, it can also be helpful to see what faith looks like in today's world. I have some letters here from people whose faith has been strengthened by Grace to You. The first one reads, I am grateful for the MacArthur Study Bible and the MacArthur New Testament Commentary Series. The commentaries open my eyes and help me understand God's Word. John MacArthur explains the Bible in a way that helps me not only understand it better, but speak it to others and apply it in my daily life. And she signs the letter Edline. And then this letter that says, I grew up in church, but my religious experience was mostly shaped by errant theology. It was very emotional and shallow. However, the Lord in His kindness brought me on a path of discovering the true essence of the Christian faith in 2020. He used men like John MacArthur to turn me back to the pages of Scripture, which is our first and final authority. I thank the Lord not only for John's teaching, but also for his life that has shaped me spiritually. My love and prayers are with you all. And he signs it, Sean. Well, thank you, Sean and Edline, for those encouraging letters. We praise the Lord for his work in you through John MacArthur and the ministry of Grace to You. And friend, if you have benefited from John's verse-by-verse teaching, we want to hear from you. Let us know how God is using Grace to You in your life when you get in touch today. 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
16: With SRN News, I'm Rich Thomason in Washington. Ukrainian President Zelensky says that Russia never honored a so-called energy ceasefire. So, following a brief pause, he says Ukrainian attacks on Russian oil refineries will resume. Vladimir Putin's government says it never agreed to a ceasefire. SpaceX CEO Elon Musk says that he has nothing to do with recent limits on Ukraine's ability to use satellite internet and has hampered the country's ability to thwart attacks by Russia. With the crucial midterm elections fast approaching, President Trump continues to stump for Republican candidates. Yesterday, he was in Arizona and Montana as well. Tomorrow, the president plans a rally in North Georgia. Watching Wall Street, stocks are mixed. The Dow is up about 279 points. The Nasdaq trading 224 points lower, and the S&P is down 20 points. More details, srnnews.com.
20: Rain and cold temperatures today and tomorrow with highs just under 50. Burnout can come from striving toward things that never satisfy. Jesus invites you to exchange the crushing burden of controlling everything for the well-fitted yoke of following him. David Jeremiah speaks about that next.
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21: Yeah, we have no new problems. A little leftover volume is all you have to contend with if you're on I-25 as you're coming down from Thornton and then into downtown through Spear. In fact, northbound up around 6th Avenue has been kind of sluggish. But to and from the tech center, speeds are back on the high side. I-70 west from Colorado to Brighton and 270 both directions a little heavy through Commerce City. Peña, which has been running hot and cold, it right now looks real good both directions in between the I-70 and the terminal. With traffic, I'm Jonathan Steele.
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22: Welcome to Turning Point. In the 23rd Psalm, Jesus is described as the Good Shepherd. It's a comforting image, but what does it really picture? Today, Dr. David Jeremiah reveals how the Good Shepherd makes it possible for our weary, exhausted souls to be rejuvenated with rest and restoration. From The Battle for Your Soul, here's David to introduce his message of encouragement, Restored Souls.
23: I'm not sure what it's like for you when your soul is tired and restless. I think most of us, if we reflect on it, will remember that there were times like that. Perhaps we're in a time like that right now. We just seemed everything going in different directions and no solidarity at all in our heart. What happens to us when our soul gets restless? Well, what I can tell you for sure that I know is we need a shepherd. And the shepherd, of course, is the Lord Jesus, who has promised to restore our souls. We're in the midst of that discussion here on Turning Point, and I hope you will let your heart resonate with the truth of Psalm 23, verse 3. Hey friends, we have this book, The Battle for Your Soul, available for you. You can get your copy of the book by sending a gift of any size to Turning Point and saying, please send me the book. and we'll do it. We know that you can all send big gifts. Some of you can send major gifts, but we want everyone to get a copy of this book. And if you'll just send a gift of any size and be as generous as you can be, we'll send it to you as our way of saying thank you and investing back into your life spiritually. We hope the book will be a blessing to you. We hope it will strengthen you. We hope it will cause you to pay more attention to your soul. Because let me remind you, your soul is eternal. Your body will perish. Don't spend all your time on your body. Spend some time on your soul. That's what this is all about. Well, here we go with Restored Souls, Psalm 23. Let's listen.

One day the teacher said to her, "Honey, that's a very short verse. Don't you think you could do something a little bit longer?" She went home and told her grandmother that she was embarrassed because all she knew was Jesus wept, and her grandmother decided to teach her the 23rd Psalm. Though only 3 years old, Dorothy quickly had the entire passage memorized, all six verses. And the next Sunday, she walked into Sunday school class and recited Psalm 23 word for word. The teacher was impressed, and she told the minister. And before church was dismissed that day, that little three-year-old was up on the platform in the main church reciting the 23rd Psalm for the whole congregation. She never forgot the experience of that psalm. She later credited her grandmother for teaching her that she could learn scripture and have confidence in herself without fear or embarrassment. She discovered one of the great healing passages in all of the Bible. God has placed a precious soul inside of each of us, and it is thirsty for Him. It often grows weary, and like Jesus, sometimes that soul weeps. But Psalm 23 tells us that He knows how to restore our souls. "The Lord is my shepherd, I shall not want. He restores my soul." One author called this small chapter in Psalm a microcosm of God's grace. Just as the whole sun is reflected in a single drop of dew, so we see all the grace and the whole gospel of God reflected in Psalm 23. You know this psalm, don't you? It was written by David, who grew up keeping his father's flocks. One of the greatest songs ever written, David put himself in the role of one of the sheep, and he said, "The Lord is my shepherd, I shall not want. He makes me lie down in green pastures. He leads me beside still waters. He restores my soul." I wish all three-year-old children could learn Psalm 23. Sure would help them throughout life. It's a very personal passage, and in some ways it's more personal than its famous twin in the New Testament. The other passage, which is kind of equal to that in our memorizing, is the Lord's Prayer. When you read the Lord's Prayer, the pronouns are all plural: our Father, our daily bread, our debts. But in Psalm 23, the pronouns are singular: my shepherd, my soul, all the days of my life. This psalm pictures life as a pilgrimage that begins in a place of green pastures, travels down the righteous paths through dark valleys, and eventually ends up in the Father's house. The verses of this psalm cover every age and stage in life. All along the way, the Good Shepherd is in the constant business of refreshing, rejuvenating, yes, and restoring His easily frightened sheep. I believe Jesus was thinking of Psalm 23 when He called Himself the Good Shepherd. But He didn't picture Himself as the sheep in this song. He told us He is the shepherd. That's one of the roles that He fills when we receive Him as our Savior. He does for us all the things that a shepherd does for sheep. That includes restoring our souls. And the Hebrew word here is very interesting because it means to bring back or to recover. The psalmist is not just saying, "He relaxes my soul." There's more to it. He's saying, "The Good Shepherd recovers me. He turns me back to Himself. He brings me back into the right place." And that begs the question, why do we need to be brought back? Does anybody need to ask that question today? Because sometimes we stray, don't we? We get off the path, we go our own way. And if it were not for the shepherd, we would be lost, like sheep without a shepherd. So today I'd like to suggest to you five ways that He restores us. And one of these ways surely touches every one of us. First of all, He restores my soul from foolishness. Now, that doesn't probably cover anybody here, but once in a while we do some foolish things, don't we? We need to be restored from bouts of foolishness that we afflict on ourselves. Many of our problems, believe it or not, are self-made. I remember telling you that someone had made the statement, when we are born, we look like our parents.

0: When we die, we look like our decisions. And that's true, isn't it? We often make foolish decisions. The Bible says the way of the unfaithful is hard. And Proverbs 19 says people ruin their lives by their own foolishness, and then they're angry at the Lord. Isn't that truth? That's what Jonah learned, a very gifted prophet who ran the other way when God told him to go to Nineveh. You know how that turned out. That was foolish on his part. He went down to Joppa. There he went down into a ship heading the opposite direction from Nineveh. He thought he'd escape God and found himself thrown overboard so that he sank down into the depths of the sea. But God restored him. God didn't leave him. God didn't just say, well, that's it, Jonah, you're done. God restored him, returned him to his ministry. And as I mentioned to you so often in Jonah, we read that the word of the Lord came unto Jonah the second time. And God gave him another chance. In the New Testament, we have a similar illustration in Simon Peter. He was the poster child for self-inflicted injuries. He spoke when he should have listened. He boasted when he should have prayed. He slept when he should have watched. And he followed at a distance when he should have stayed close. Yet Christ restored him. And he restored his soul. And of course, there's the prodigal son, who is another great illustration of this. He demanded his inheritance. He walked away from his father, blew all his money on reckless living, and then ended up broke and hungry and feeding pigs just to survive. But here's how the Father, who in the story is a picture of God, restored him. Luke 15 reads, his father said to the servants, bring the finest robe in the house and put it on him. Get a ring for his finger and sandals for his feet. Kill the calf we have been fattening. We must celebrate with a feast, for this son of mine was dead and has now returned to life. He was lost, but now is found. And so the party began. If you read the story in its entirety, you'll find out that there was a turning point when the Bible says the prodigal came to his senses. He came to his senses. That expression forms the basis for one of the most unusual prayers you can pray for yourself. Paul used the same language when he told the Corinthians to come back to your senses as you ought and stop sinning. He urged Timothy to help those who were acting foolishly so that they would come to their senses and escape the trap from the devil. All of us make foolish mistakes. I'm sure you can think of things you wish you could reverse. You can't change the past, but you can let the Lord restore your soul. Somehow we find that even when we are restored, we can be better than we were before. If you're cast down because of something you've done, you're one with the rest of us. Approach the Good Shepherd with humble repentance. Ask him to restore your soul. Say to the Lord, dear Shepherd, I ask you now to restore my soul. Restore me from my own foolishness. Lead me in the paths of righteousness for your name's sake. So maybe you're here today and you've done something foolish. You don't have to raise your hand. You don't have to nudge your neighbor. But down in your heart, you know, that was really a dumb thing. God will restore you from that if you ask him. I just thought you should know that. Because we kind of are all together and doing dumb things once in a while. He restores your soul from foolishness. And then we learn that he restores your soul from failure. The Lord knows how to restore our souls from failure. There was this young man in the New Testament. He's kind of like a lesser light among all of the characters of the Bible. His name was John Mark. He won the distinction of being chosen by the Apostle Paul to go with Paul and Barnabas on their first missionary journey. Partway through the trip, John Mark quit. He walked away. He went home. He didn't want to do this anymore. And later, when Barnabas wanted to take him with them on another trip, Paul refused to let it happen. He said, he's a quitter, and I'm not taking him. He didn't trust him. And John Mark gained a reputation of having disappointed the great Apostle Paul. I wonder if John Mark ever quoted Psalm 23 about being restored. Because years later, he was restored. It was the Lord who took John Mark's failure and fashioned it into faith and faithfulness. And listen to me, this will be a surprise to some of you. We know this man today as the writer of the second gospel, the Gospel of Mark. The man who failed was privileged to write the second gospel in the New Testament. Near the end of his ministry, Paul wrote, "Get Mark, bring him, for he's useful to me in the ministry." Was he restored? Absolutely was. Many of you know that Satan has a twofold strategy for the Christian life. Let me remind you of what that is. First, he tries to convince us that we're not capable of falling into sin. Whenever you begin to think, "I could never do that," you are standing dangerously close to a fall. But Satan has a second strategy, even more sinister than the first. And that is, after we sin, he whispers in our ears that we can never be restored and be useful to God again. He tells us our failure is too great, our sin is too serious, and that God could never forgive us after what we have done. But I'm here to tell you today that that is a lie. That is not the truth. Has he ever whispered that to you? Has he ever tried to convince you that what you have done is too terrible to be forgiven? Well, I want to tell you plainly today, Almighty God restores souls. You cannot sin away the grace of God. The only person who can never be restored is the person who refused restoration from God. You can refuse to be restored and not be restored, but that's the only way I know that that'll ever happen. I remember reading the story some years ago about Ruth Graham and her first marriage that ended after 21 years. She was Billy Graham's daughter, and she believed she had embarrassed her family and embarrassed God, and that God would certainly be through with her. Needing a fresh start, she moved to Florida and began attending a new church, and she met a widower there, and their relationship progressed quickly. Despite concerns of her children and repeated warnings from her parents to slow down, Ruth pressed ahead, and just 6 months after meeting him, they were married. But 5 weeks later, she fled the marriage in fear and drove to her parents' home in North Carolina. As she wound up the mountain road, she braced herself for criticism and disappointment. She dreaded what was to come. But when she made the final turn at the top of the mountain, she saw her father, Dr. Graham, standing at the entrance to their driveway. And once out of the car, he pulled his daughter into his arms and whispered, "Welcome home, honey." She later said, "My father's embrace at that moment was one of the most profound gestures of acceptance I have ever experienced. To be utterly broken and still accepted, to feel ugly and yet loved, to feel like an outcast and still be welcome, I marveled at the contrast between my heart, which was full of shame and regret, and my father's heart, which was full of love." If you feel like a failure today, or if you're frustrated because things fell apart under your watch, just come and say, "Lord, you're my shepherd. I ask you to restore my soul. Restore me from this failure. I claim your promise that goodness and mercy will follow me all the days of my life. You're my shepherd. I'm a sheep." He restores us from foolishness and from failure, sometimes from friction. The Lord can restore our souls from the friction of difficult relationships. There's nothing more painful than rejection. Some people are rejected by their parents. I can't imagine the pain of that. Some people are deeply wounded when a girlfriend or a boyfriend breaks up with them. Sometimes we feel betrayed by coworkers. The bruises and scars and injuries that are inflicted on our souls are just like physical wounds in our body, and maybe even worse. David understood that. He wrote, "Even my own familiar friend in whom I trusted, who ate my bread and lifted up his heel against me." David said, "This person who betrayed me was my personal friend. We used to eat together." The Bible says, "Jesus was despised and rejected by men, a man of sorrows and acquainted with grief." My friend Robert Morgan wrote a book called The Lord is My Shepherd. And in this book, he talked about one day checking on his small flock of backyard sheep. And he discovered that the horse had taken a serious bite out of Ethel's ear. Ethel was an old ewe. After pondering whether to call a vet, Psalm 23:5 came to his mind. Grabbing a bottle of olive oil from the pantry, Rob washed Ethel's ear and rubbed the oil into the wound. It seemed to soothe her, and after several treatments, the wound healed. Later, a sheep exhibitor at the state fair told him, "That's the little trick we use at livestock shows. If we're showing a sheep and she gets a nick or a cut, we rub olive oil on it, and it does the trick." The good shepherd, we are told, is alert to the various hurts and cuts and scrapes that we have, and he anoints us with oil. Did you know that oil is a symbol of the Holy Spirit in the Bible? The Lord Jesus tends our wounds with the oil of the Holy Spirit, and it's the most amazing medication you've ever known. So let me just say to you today, if some old nag has taken a bite out of your ear, if you've been deeply wounded by another person, just say to the Lord, "Dear Shepherd, please restore my love and my joy. Please give me a special anointing of the healing oil of your Holy Spirit." You know, so often when we get hurt, our first tendency is to hurt back. And all that does is hurt us more. And there's a way to deal with hurt. The shepherd's way is a good way. So the Bible says he restores my soul from foolishness, failure, friction. Here's one, from fear. Maybe you're a fearful person. The Lord can restore your soul from fear. Fear's no respecter of person or ages. It strikes the weak and the powerful. It haunts the young and the old, the rich and the poor. Even those who seem to have it all often battle anxious thoughts. I've talked to many high-level people who suffer with fear. You know, it's one thing to have a lot, but when you have it, then you fear losing it. So, you know, there's all kinds of fears that come to take their toll on people. Author and educator Neil Anderson said, "Fear is a thief. It erodes our faith, it plunders our hope, it steals our freedom, and it takes away our joy. But in Christ, that goes away. The Lord restores fearful souls." Isaiah 41 is one of my favorite verses. It says, "Fear not, for I am with you. Be not dismayed, for I am your God. I will strengthen you. I will help you. I will uphold you with my righteous right hand." And David wrote in Psalm 23, verse 4, "I will fear no evil, for you are with me." In his memoir, A Turtle on a Fence Post, industrialist Alan Emery recalled spending a night with a shepherd on the Texas prairie. "I remember this story from some years ago and how it impressed me, how it has stayed with me, how I can never forget the impact of this story. The shepherd was tending a flock of about 2,000 sheep with the help of three sheepdogs. As evening settled in, the sheep lay down around a large bonfire. Then the stillness was broken by the long howl of coyotes. The dogs growled, the sheep lumbered to their feet, and the shepherd threw more logs on the fire. In the glow, Alan looked out and he saw thousands of little lights. He realized those lights were the reflections of the fire in the eyes of the sheep. The sheep had instinctively looked toward the shepherd. They didn't look toward the sound of the dogs or the coyotes. They looked toward the shepherd. In the midst of the danger, the sheep were not looking into the darkness, but were keeping their eyes in the direction of their safety, looking toward the shepherd." What an amazing story that is, and how that should impact us. What do you do when trouble comes? Do you look toward the trouble? Isn't that what we normally do? We analyze it. Here's the new thing we do. We look it up on the internet. We try to find out everything we can about it. You got a little tweak in your back? Well, if you can find it on the internet, you will, and there'll be 900 things that it could be, and you'll be thinking about that for the next week. So what is the best thing we can do? I'm not saying we should be ignorant about what's going on in us, but when trouble comes, you can make your decision. Keep your eye on the trouble or keep your eye on the shepherd. I recommend the latter. Keep your eye on the shepherd. Sometimes we think when bad things happen to us or we go through a tough spell, this is the way it's going to be from now on. But the Bible doesn't let us do that. What does the Bible say in Psalm 23? Surely goodness and mercy will follow me all the days of my life. My life has been filled with mercy and goodness, and so shall your future be.
1: Amen. What a great psalm, and most of us have memorized it. In fact, I challenged our congregation when I was preaching this to memorize it, and so many people called me back or wrote me or saw me in the hallway and said, you know what, I memorized that psalm. That was really good. And some people said, yeah, I memorized that psalm. That's the hardest thing I ever did. You know, that's the way it is, but it will stay with you, and you will need it sometime in the middle of the night when you're distressed over something or something takes place you weren't expecting. Oh, what a wonderful truth it is that we have a shepherd who cares for us, and he restores our souls. We'll talk about that again tomorrow here on Turning Point as we finish the week out together. I hope you'll be with us for the Friday edition of Turning Point. And let me ask you to memorize Psalm 23. Between now and tomorrow. Yeah, that's right. You can do it. Not very long, and it will be a blessing to you. I'm David Jeremiah. Thank you so much for joining us. Have a great day, and may God go with you.
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3: A freeze watch is in effect for tonight. Mostly cloudy, dreary, cool, and damp and windy. Occasional periods of light rain through mid to late afternoon. Temperatures only likely staying in the 40s with a cold north to northeast wind, 15 to 30, gusts to 40 miles an hour. Temperatures tonight, as skies clear, will drop below freezing. Lows mostly middle to upper 20s to around 30. Patchy morning fog Friday, then sunny. Highs 50s, warming to the 60s and 70s, and sunny for the weekend. I'm meteorologist Don Day.
4: Current temperature,
5: 43 degrees.
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7: In a little more than 2 weeks, Congress may have a different profile. Democrats, according to polls, will win a House majority. The Senate is too close to call. 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Politicians promise they'll lower the costs of everything, but never say how. The market decides that. 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
11: With SRN News, I'm Bob Agnew in Washington. President Trump is trying to boost the GOP in the final weeks before the midterms.
12: We're going to elect a strong Republican majority in the House and Senate, and I think we have a really good chance.
11: The president hosted a high-profile midterm election campaign rally in Bullhead City, Arizona last night, backing Republican nominee for governor there, Congressman Andy Biggs.
12: I'm here really to say you have a chance to have a really great... He's a conservative guy, but what he is he's really a common-sense person, because it's all about... common sense, more importantly than any label.
11: And the event was part of a broader Western campaign tour aimed at boosting Republican candidates ahead of the midterm elections. The midterm elections are quickly approaching. President Trump, of course, will be participating now in a number of tele-rallies after being on the road for several days in a row. Elsewhere, the debates are taking place tonight in Maine, Alaska, and Michigan. This is SRN News.
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13: Welcome to Seculo. This is Logan Seculo. Look, I got this memorandum from Chuck Grassley staring me right in the face right now. The memo provides an update on my ongoing oversight activity pertaining to Arctic Frost and Jack Smith's special counsel office. We are live. It is Thursday, October 15th. I know you've heard me talk about Jack Smith ad nauseum. You may go, Logan, this is enough. Enough of Jack Smith. But I feel like every time there's some new revelation, and that new revelation... is so wild. And this one, look, you may say, hey, it's not that shocking. You know, it's not that crazy. But guess what? You know, it started with about a year ago. You knew that, you know, about eight senators, Republican senators' phones, all of their data was given to Jack Smith. That was, we found that out last October. Then you hit up in March. We know that he was targeting Kash Patel's phones, bank records. Moved to July. This year, Jack Smith obtained text messages. These are all what we found out. These are the revelations. Obtained text messages from 44 members of Congress. Head over just a few weeks ago. Communication data from nearly 50 journalists from major news outlets. In October, FBI tracked Melania and Barron Trump's travel and tapped Susie Wiles' phone. And now, maybe in the most egregious one, it has gone from, you know, dozens of people involved to hundreds of people involved. So now we know there was a list of 639,000 Republican voters with their personal information, their financial info, and so much more gathered. And a lot of it had to do with, did you or did you not buy one of those well-known trademark red MAGA hats? And if you did, there's a decent chance you're on this list. Did you buy merchandise from President Trump? Did you make a donation? Of course, we know that a lot of donations over a certain amount of public record. So that's not that shocking. But some of these were donations as low as $1. That's right. It's like we're playing the Price is Right here. Here's what all the information that was gathered that we know of right now, by the way. And again, all of this was done We believe with certain intent, and you could probably jump to your conclusions there. Phone lines are open for you. I want to hear from you as well at 1-800-684-3110. We're talking names, dates of birth, physical addresses, email addresses, whether the individual, how they're registered politically, if they're a registered Republican, individuals, congressional district and state legislature, individuals, occupation and place of employment. Could say retired, could say driver, could say pool tech, whatever. You know, a lot of these you fill out when you are making these donations. Individual donation amount, again, as low as $1. And these were all generally donations under $1,000. I think most people are probably giving less than $1,000 to political campaigns. Individuals' credit card information, that's the last four digits of your credit card. And donor analysis data, such as one-time versus recurring donors, and the amount of the donation. This is a list they were keeping. Jack Smith was keeping during the Arctic Frost investigation. 639,000 plus people were on this list. What do you think about this? Does it freak you out that you may be on this list? Give me a call right now. 1-800-684-3110. That's 1-800-684-3110. The latest revelations feel a little chilling. Well, we're in court and we're always exposing and holding this quote-unquote deep state accountable. Through our FOIA practices, we're actually doing it right now about this. I'm going to get into it a little bit more when we get back. But look, a lot of this feels like conspiracy theory, and then you find out it's just theory. You find out it's not even theory, that it is reality. That it's real, and when it's unchecked, it can violate the rights of all everyday Americans. I need you to be a part of the team today to beat this back. We need you to take action. There's a lot of different ways you could do it at ACLJ.org. Of course, you can donate if you can to help fuel the fight for liberty. But of course, even if you can just go and support and share this information. If you're watching on YouTube, subscribe, hit that thumbs up, throw me a comment. Even if you don't know what to comment, comment me where you're watching from. We want to make sure most people can see this. Spread it wide. Let's go.
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15: We're still dealing with some light showers in areas and some wet road conditions, maybe a few puddles, but not impacting the drive because the volume is very light out here. The exceptions are going to be 225 around the spillway if you're heading back to I-25, but I-25 is 10 minutes between downtown and the tech center. South I-25 from I-70 through Spear, a little sluggish, as well as 270 west up through Vasquez and I-70 west from Colorado to Brighton. With traffic, I'm Jonathan Steele.
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13: Welcome back to Seculo. Phone lines are open for you at 1-800-684-3110. I'm going to be taking calls a little bit earlier in the show today as well at 1-800-684-3110. So it's just me and you today. Call in and be a part of the show. We are talking about the big news item that we are covering. Look, we've talked about Jack Smith and Arctic Frost. I feel like so much. There are times I talk to our team and say, can we not move on from this? And the problem is you can't move on because as this investigation goes on and as these memos get put out by someone like the Senate Judiciary Committee and Chairman Grassley, you start finding out how much more egregious, and anyone who would have called you a conspiracy theory, and I hate using words like deep state because I feel like they carry so much negative weight. But when you hear these kind of conversations happening and you really look at what we're dealing with here, you're dealing with a list being kept, again, not of people who they think could possibly be suspects or have issues. Like, you're talking about just anyone who potentially donated to Republicans or to President Trump. Yeah, like I said, and that could be as simple as buying a piece of merch, buying one of those hats, buying a t-shirt. We know that a list was being kept of over 639,000 Trump supporters. We thought it was crazy when there was 8 Republican senators who had their phones essentially tapped and all their information being dumped. No, this is regular everyday Americans with their names, their date of birth, their address, their last 4 digits of their credit card. And you know, who they, not necessarily who they voted for, but who they registered, what party they were registered under. All of that was happening under Jack Smith. And I'm thankful it's being reported now. Now, how do we fix it? We're going to keep rooting out the information because the only way is to do is really to shine light on what's happening right now. As we speak, I got a list in front of me because I asked our team. They said, we're in court now. And as we speak, our legal team is preparing a FOIA. It's a Freedom of Information Act request, which anyone can make. But of course, it takes time. And of course, you carry a little more legal weight like we do. You're going to get information back sooner. A FOIA request on the latest spying revelations against Jack Smith. We previously filed 2 FOIA requests on the FBI and Treasury Department spying on Americans' bank records involving any time that a Bible was purchased even, or the terms Trump or MAGA were shown or anything like that. We filed a federal FOIA lawsuit against the FBI over its spying on FBI Director Kash Patel and White House Chief of Staff Susie Wiles. Of course, we're talking about the pre-Kash Patel FBI, which I have to say, very pleased with the FBI under Kash Patel. I think there have been some hits and misses, and I think he has done a very good job. We filed another FOIA lawsuit to get answers about the data collected by Jack Smith on U.S. senators. And of course, here we are now with hundreds of thousands of American citizens who just maybe made a Republican donation. Some people donate to, you know, both political parties. And maybe you're on that list. It's a wild time. I want to take a phone call. Let's go to William in California on line 1. William, go ahead.
0: Hi. How are you guys?
13: Hey, I'm good. Go ahead.
0: Well, I don't think anybody should be against a Republican or a Democrat or any political party because of a hat. I like the logo, Let's Make America Great Again, because I live here and I would like to see it made great again.
13: Yeah, I mean, I think when you have political targeting, you have to be very careful because, look, it's not about just the hat. It's about the fact that you're being kept on a list of saying, hey, we believe that this messaging and President Trump supporters are somehow somehow targets of this and that they could have real, you know, issues involving this investigation. And you're telling me 700,000 or whatever, 639,000 people could seriously be a part of this investigation? It's insane. It is something we're not going to stand for here at the ACLJ. We're going to fight back as much as we can. But look, I have to thank Senator Grassley. I have to thank this committee for doing this because it's not easy. I mean, when you look at all of this information, sometimes it takes years to go through it. And I mean, included the names of Republican campaign aides and volunteers, as well as party donors who, again, contributed anywhere from $1,000 to as low as $1. The $1 donor is the get away from me donor. They're just like, here, take something. I mean, the dollar donor is put on this list. More than 148,000 rows on spreadsheets contains these findings, including donors from 2005 to 2021. So you have 15 years almost of data collected here. They obtained personal information on 639,000 Republican donors, voters, and supporters, include some who contributed, like I said, as little as $1 or bought a MAGA hat. Now, you may not be for President Trump. You may not be for this current administration, or you may not like what's happening right now. Maybe you were and you weren't then. The political tide turns. We see that. We see how Republicans and how Democrats continually kind of steal from each other's playbook in the terms of targeting. Sometimes we have to make sure that we're holding both sides accountable. But it seems like this side becomes a bit more egregious when you've decided that people who decided to donate to one of the major political parties, one of the 2 major political parties, the winning this last time, political party, that when the shoe is on the other foot, that we don't do the same thing, that we root out the corruption that's happening inside these organizations. And I think for a large part, we have seen that happen. We have seen people like Kash Patel. We've seen people like Senator Grassley put together these committees. We've seen a lot of it happen. And it's important that we know what happened so that we know as we proceed in the future, it doesn't happen again. And then if you bought a Hillary Clinton sticker or you bought a Joe Biden sticker, you know, whether you gave the dollar or $100, that you are $1,000, that you are not going to be targeted because you made a donation to a Republican or a Democrat and considered to be part of investigation that could undermine democracy and all of these kind of things because you simply decided to put your money a little bit behind a political candidate, and a little bit could be as low as a dollar. I mean, that's what I can't get over with this. It's not like they targeted high dollar donors who maybe you could say they had sway or influence, which of course is that you have to be an extreme donor at that point to have any kind of real evidence. But again, the timeline here takes us back only, you know, a few years when we actually started uncovering this, including about a year ago. Again, our team kind of said, think of it like a pyramid. It started with our thoughts on 8 Republican senators having their phone information given to Jack Smith, text messages, whatever it is. Then we found out it was Kash Patel, so a little bit more, you know, the FBI director, current FBI director. Then we know 44 members of Congress, their text messages were taken. Then it spread out a little bit. We know that Melania and Barron Trump's travel, and they tapped Susie Wiles' phone and all of this. And then the big jump to 639,000 Republican donors, Republican voters. And again, not just your name. Name, date of birth, address, email address, what you're registered as, your congressional district, your occupation, your place of employment, your current employment, and that even could be retired, your donation amount, which could be as low as a dollar. And they said it's generally lower than 1,000. That's because generally people are not giving more than $1,000 to a political campaign. There are people who do max out and do what they can. But, you know, the vast majority of people, it's like people that donate here, people that donate to the ACLJ, they can donate at any kind, unrestricted. But it, of course, most people donate between, you know, $25 and $75. That's kind of normal for someone making a charitable donation or a donation to a political campaign or to a nonprofit organization. You know, a lot of people don't have just, you know, bukus of extra cash just floating around. Then their credit card information, your last 4 digits of your credit card number, which of course we know can be used for a lot of different things. Donor analysis data, such as one time versus recurring. So again, if you were a monthly donor or monthly supporter of President Trump or any political campaign, Republican campaign, that was on that list. But it keeps going on. And you may say, Logan, what are we going to do about it? A lot of it has to do with rooting out and exposing it, bringing light. And I'm very proud of our team at the ACLJ for doing that as well. So we have a whole team of people that file FOIA requests. Again, that's Freedom of Information Act requests. I think we use sometimes colloquial terms and don't sit down and explain it to you what it sometimes means. But essentially, if this kind of thing happens, we can submit. It's your information too. It's government record. And largely, you have to push back on them multiple times. Thankfully, we've got a little bit of a better team involved right now in the FBI to get those records to us. And they'll redact what they need to redact. It takes time. Sometimes it takes months. Sometimes it takes more than months. You know, it's not unlike dealing with the IRS or whoever it may be. It's not always the easiest situation, but our team is really, really focused on it. And when we have to take it to court, we will. Now, our legal team right now, again, just go through that quick list. As we speak, our legal team is preparing a FOIA request on this specifically. It just broke, and our team is on it. And then we're going to see what laws were broken and how then the ACLJ team can get into action to hold the people accountable. We previously filed 2 FOIA requests on the FBI and Treasury Department spying on American bank records. You may remember that when they used terms like, I don't know, you know, Trump, freedom, those kind of things that were like red flags. Of course, one of those red flags, Bible purchases. And now we have filed another FOIA lawsuit to get answers about the data collected on U.S. senators, the FBI director. And that's a lawsuit. We're taking those to court right now. You need to be a part of that team right now. I also have phone lines open. I want to take calls in the next segment because I'm not going to have as much time to take calls in the second half of the show. I still will have some time. So give me a call right now if you feel like this is egregious, if you feel like you want to be a part of the team to help out. You can go to ACLJ.org. But I encourage you to call right now at 1-800-684-3110. That's 1-800-684-3110. And again, the ACLJ, big or small, deals with the deep state, but also supporting the right to homeschoolers. We're going to get to that a little bit later as well. We'll be right back.
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13: Welcome back to Seculo. We are covering some breaking news that is just coming out, and we're going to keep you informed on this if anything changes over the next little bit, but I did want you to be aware of this. This was posted just a few moments ago. Who was this posted by? Can you confirm with that? Which source? Punchbowl News posted that the U.S. Postal Inspection Service, the FBI, I'm just going to quote it because, again, I don't want to get it wrong, and the U.S. Capitol Police have launched an investigation into multiple letters containing suspicious substances that are mailed to various addresses nationwide, including multiple congressional offices, according to a notice sent to senior Capitol Hill staff. Law enforcement officials are working to intercept any additional letters before they're delivered. However, it's possible some letters may reach their destination. So this was a notice that just came out moments ago. I would say that this ties into some of this as well. It's probably not unheard of that they deal with. We know they probably scan through most of their mail and all of this happens. But let's tie this back into what we're talking about today. Jack Smith gathered this list of 639,000 Trump supporters, which, by the way, included names, date of birth, like I said, and physical addresses. Now, in the wrong hands, do I think Jack Smith is doing this? No, but you think about this. In the wrong hands, that information could go to somebody who is crazy, who is willing to cause havoc and become a threat to 600 plus thousand people, nearly 700,000 people, simply because of where their political affiliations lie or where their political affiliations may have lied. How many people you know who supported President Trump in 2016 no longer support President Trump now? A lot. It's not going to exempt them from being on this list. It's not going to erase their donor information. That's not how this works. But in a world where you can go back and forth and you can actually have political nuance and you can vote for Republicans, you can vote for Democrats, you can vote independent, you can not vote at all, where you have the freedom to do that, instead, you're going to be targeted by your own government for deciding to buy a piece of merchandise. How many people probably bought a MAGA hat as a joke? Probably a lot, Halloween costumes. You know, I mean, for real, a lot. Now, they probably went and got the ones you could find at, you know, the store down the street that were, you know, the cheap Halloween versions. But there are probably a lot of people who don't even think about that when they're making a purchase, that is essentially a donation to a campaign. Well, there's a lot of political collectors who buy everything. Trust me, as a collector, I know how this works. You go on there and they buy Hillary Clinton and, you know, they'll buy President or, you know, Donald Trump, and then they'll buy Barack Obama or they'll buy Joe Biden. And look, I have merch from a lot of different presidents that I wasn't even alive for that I certainly would not have voted for. But a lot of us are collectors and we like to keep Americana and history. It's a weird world. Now, I'm going to pivot a little bit because phone lines are open for you at 1-800-684-3110. 1-800-684-3110. You may remember yesterday we were talking about El Sayed out of Michigan. Or no, I'm sorry. Yes, right? Michigan? Yeah, Michigan. In my head, I went to Minnesota because I went back to Ilhan Omar, to Michigan. Sometimes I got to correct myself here. Who had been pressed on family ties to the Muslim Brotherhood. When he was asked very specifically, he denied it very clearly. Said, nothing to do with it. And then more investigations came in, not even deep dive investigations, quite literally looking at the tweets. And again, I use tweets because it was done in the tweet era. I know if Will was here, he'd say, you said tweets. And I always go back because I don't like that he still says Twitter. But these were tweets on Twitter at the time, talking about having conversations with their mother about their ties and their family history with the Muslim Brotherhood. Now, again, I don't hold any sins of a parent onto the child. However, you can also be honest. And you could be honest and say, I wasn't raised by that person. I had nothing to do with them. So whether there is or isn't, I don't believe we need to be, that's irrelevant. And I think that's an okay answer. But that's not the answer he gave. And it's such a tight race. I do have to commend. You're about to hear NBC News, a little mashup from NBC News. It plays the original. And then it also has a follow-up. And I got to give it to NBC News. You got to give them when credit's due. This is some real journalism. This isn't taking a fluff answer and taking it at its word. They push back hard, and that answer is not satisfactory to most people. So let's take a listen. This is about a minute. Later, you're going to hear the first part, Kristen Welker, when she interviewed Abdul Al-Sayed, and then you're going to hear then the follow-up that just happened.
2: The Islamist movement, the Muslim Brotherhood.
21: You don't have any ties.
22: No.
21: And your family doesn't.
22: No.
2: But newly revealed past tweets from Al-Sayed's half-sister appearing to call his answer into question.
23: These tweets have emerged now. Had an amazing talk with my mom about her activism in the Muslim Brotherhood during the early 70s while she was in college. Hashtag respect. My family has long been an MB. Let me finish. Praying for all my family that supports the MB in Egypt. Can you just explain it?
22: Yeah, Tom. It's funny to me. I was born in 1984,
23: right,
22: down the street in Rochester Hills. I was raised here in Michigan, went to the University of Michigan, rebuilt the health department in this city, led the health department in this county. And you want to ask me about what was happening in Egypt in 1970? Are you serious?
23: I get it, but you were asked a question and you gave an answer.
22: This is kind of like the same. Yeah, I'm telling you, like, I have no ties. We have no ties. Like,
23: so your mother had no ties?
22: I have never had these conversations with my mother. I wasn't raised by my mother.
23: So you were unaware?
22: But I'm just telling you that, like, you're using hearsay evidence from a tweet. It's just not serious. It's just not serious.
23: But you've also gone after the president for truthfulness. You've also gone after the president for truthfulness. So when people ask you a question, they all do expect the truth.
22: And do you think, are you insinuating that somehow I was lying?
23: I don't know. That's why I'm asking you.
22: And I'm telling you I was not.
13: You know, it goes back and forth. Like I say, I don't know the name of that reporter. I want to find out because, you know, we need to give him his flowers for not just taking a answer that was specifically made to just try to distract from the answer. And pushing back as hard as he can to try to get some sort of answer. And the answer was, you know, I don't know. The answer was, were you unaware? I'm telling you that you're using hearsay evidence from a tweet. This is not serious. And then he goes, well, you kind of pushed back on President Trump and to call him a liar. So are you not saying you're lying? And I just got to give it to him. Like, that was, again, from Tom Yamas, who I think from NBC News, who this is real journalism. This is how it needs to be handled. I'm appreciative of this level of work because I know it's also not easy to stare anyone in the face and not just take their word and move on. So I got to give it up to him at this point, though. And people asking also, I see in the chat, where's Will? Will's on vacation. He'll be back next week. I know people wondering, where is Will? Don't worry. Will's not going anywhere. He's literally on vacation right now, as a lot of people are. in the country. So phone lines are open for you, though, as we head into the second half hour. We're going to keep talking about this, and we're going to keep talking about that Jack Smith list. There's a few lines still open at 1-800-684-3110. And again, we're also going to talk about the work of the ACLJ as we continue on in our push. Because, look, I think though you have lists where there are like a list of 700,000, but then there's a case of one person who needs our help. And the ACLJ is going to jump on that because we know the impact can be global. The impact may be national. It may be in your state. But always, whenever we go to court, it's never about just that one person. The one person may be the catalyst. But we know when we're out to change the law or to hold up the law, that it is to support every American, everyone in their community, and potentially everyone around the world. And none of that happens, because again, remember, if you're an ACLJ client, you're not going to get a bill at the end of this. All of it's covered. I'm able to hire the best of the best in terms of attorneys. I were to hire the best of the best in terms of media, because you donate and you support. I'm able to provide all of our content. I know I harp on this, but I really love it, because it drives me crazy on every other site. 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We'll be back in less than a minute. Coming up, don't go anywhere. 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
11: With SRN News, I'm Bob Agnew in Washington. President Trump is trying to boost the GOP in the final weeks before the midterms.
12: We're going to elect a strong Republican majority in the House and Senate, and I think we have a really good chance.
11: The president hosted a high-profile midterm election campaign rally in Bullhead City, Arizona last night, backing Republican nominee for governor there, Congressman Andy Biggs.
12: I'm here really to say you have a chance to have a really great... He's a conservative guy, but what he is he's really a common-sense person, because it's all about common sense, more importantly than any label.
11: And the event was part of a broader Western campaign tour aimed at boosting Republican candidates ahead of the midterm elections. The midterm elections are quickly approaching. President Trump, of course, will be participating now in a number of tele-rallies after being on the road for several days in a row. Elsewhere, the debates are taking place tonight in Maine, Alaska, and Michigan. This is SRN News.
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7: A freeze watch is in effect for tonight. Mostly cloudy, dreary, cool, and damp and windy. Occasional periods of light rain through mid-to-late afternoon. Temperatures only likely staying in the 40s with a cold north and northeast wind, 15 to 30, gusts to 40 miles an hour. Temperatures tonight, as skies clear, will drop below freezing. Lows mostly middle to upper 20s to around 30. Patchy morning fog Friday, then sunny, highs 50s, warming to the 60s and 70s, and sunny for the weekend. I'm meteorologist Don Day.
24: Current temperature,
25: 43 degrees.
26: The word on traffic for your morning commute.
15: Yeah, there's not much traffic on the roadways right now. It looks good. Maybe some wet road conditions in areas, but not affecting the drive. I guess 270 is going to be about the worst of it. And just a slight delay coming west up through Vasquez. Some slow and go there. Opens up to I-76. I-25 at the posted speed limit across the city. I-70 west from Pena back to I-25 right now is right at about 10 minutes drive time. With traffic, I'm Jonathan Steele.
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28: That's what we should be praying for, right? Murder and hatred are of the evil one. Make no mistake about it. And if murder and hatred are in your heart on a consistent basis, it's obvious who your father is. Let me give you a second one. Children of the devil are also known by their indifference towards believers. Because I know some of you are listening, you're like, I don't really want to murder Christians, and I don't really hate them. I could just care less. I don't even think about them. Mm-hmm. Notice verse 17, we're dropping down. We'll come back to the other verses. But whoever has the world's goods and sees his brother in need and closes his heart against him, how does the love of God abide in him? How does it? I mean, it's indifference. It means I don't care. It means I could do something, but I'm not going to do something. You want indifference?

place where we flesh out all Christian relationships. And yet some people, they don't murder in the church. Some people do in our culture. But there's some people that will say this: I hate church. I hate it. Love Jesus. I just hate those church people. I'm telling you right now, Jesus loves church people. Like, and if you're really a Christian, you'll love church people too. Does it mean church people always do what feels good and always do what's right? No. Never. But in the church, we're not called to hate other Christians, and we're not called to be indifferent to other Christians. God puts us in relationships in community to demonstrate how we can help other people. That's why I love watching this in our church. I think small groups are super important. I've never grown on my own in the Christian faith. I always need people around me that are speaking into my life, and I'm speaking into theirs, and sometimes it goes back and forth, and that's how I grow. That's how every Christian grows. That's why groups are the most important thing you can do after being here on a weekend. I mean, you gotta be in relationship with other people. And I'll watch people begrudgingly sign up, and then they'll go once and be like, oh, this is pretty cool, this is awesome. And the second week, it's still pretty good. And then week three, people start being authentic and vulnerable and they share stuff. And then you're like, dude, these people have major problems. I didn't want to be in that group with this group of people because of all the problems like this one that this person has drives me nuts more than any other problem people have. Why do you think God put you in that group? Because God's teaching you how to love somebody that's very different than you. Because he's showing you the way that he loves you. And if you'll stay the course and love in relationships and not be indifferent, or yeah, there's problems out there, or yeah, our church has this and that, but you're going to engage in it, and to the extent that you can help it, you're going to do it. It's how you grow in your faith as a believer in Jesus Christ. Here's what the devil says: don't worry about other people, just worry about yourself. Just be indifferent. Some of you in marriage, you may not hate your spouse. You may not always feel like murdering your spouse. Perhaps there's moments. I have that on good authority. I've talked to my wife. There's moments. But what's even worse than that sometimes, because I've counseled a lot of couples. And there's a lot of couples, because every couple has sinned. So there's just different variations of how couples have sinned against each other. But even couples that want to like kill each other, that's not nearly as bad. Couples that hate each other, that's not so bad. It's this: when you have a couple sitting there and the one person's like, hey, I'm willing to work on it, I know I've done some wrong. And the other person says, I don't care. Fix yourself, do whatever you want. We get it, we're done. Like, indifference is even harder to work through than hatred or murder sometimes. Did you know that? Indifference is like a coldness, or I don't care about you anymore. It's apathy. It's a form of hatred and murder. And when you get to the place of apathy, which says, yeah, I don't care. I just don't care. Hey, you should come to church. Don't care about church. Don't care about the people in church. Don't care about church. Hey, you should work on your marriage. I don't care about my marriage. She can do whatever she wants. I don't care. Hey, he can do whatever he wants. I just don't care. That's the voice of the enemy, because God is not allowing you to not care. We do not get that privilege as Christians. You're going to see that when we see who children of God are. But the children of the enemy, the children of the devil, go ahead and murder. If you won't do it excessively or outwardly, just murder with your heart, murder with your words, or at least have seething hatred in your heart. Or if you get to a really good place, just be indifferent. Just blow those people off, man. Don't even talk to them anymore. That's what a child of the devil does. That's why it's so important for us to care about God's church. It's so important for us to care about what God does. And here's the truth. If you're about Jesus and you're not about yourself, the church is a great place for that, because nobody will ever know what you do. Some of the greatest saints that we have, a brave church, and nobody knows what they're doing. Some of the greatest saints I believe that we have in our church, I'll find out someday how sincerely they were praying and how great they served in children's ministry, even though I was never able to be down there and watch, and all the other ministries that went on outside of my realm or touch that people were doing and engaged in and prayed in and generous towards. Those are the people that God sees. I mean, the reason we clap for our offering, because God loves a cheerful giver, but like in our church, we'll never know who gave what. I mean, I don't know what you give. I don't look at your giving. I don't see it unless you tell me. I don't know, right? But you can give other places where people will celebrate you, and you can have your reward in full on this side of heaven, and people can actually honor you at a banquet, and they can put your plaque on the side of a building. They can do whatever they want to do. But you give to the church, nobody's going to know. Nobody cares, right? It's done in private. But let me tell you who sees. Jesus sees.
And he sees you saying, I'm seeing that you can be as generous as you possibly can. And I'm seeing that you're giving. Even though it doesn't look like much, I'll multiply that thing because I'll use your heart. That's why giving in a

0: church is so important, not just for the outcome of what can happen, but what happens internally in the heart of God's people when they give generously to the things of God and they love other people the way God wants them to love. Amen? Now, I know this is a hard part of the message, but I think we need to spell it out because we don't spend enough time here. You know, we think that, well, I don't know if they're of God or of the devil. If it's somebody that's consistently has murder, hatred, and indifference in their heart towards believers and the things of God, they are of their father, the devil, and they are practicing his will. So let's talk about the good news. What do these children of God look like? This is what John's going to tell us. Children of God are known by intentionally loving believers in spite of opposition. Children of God are known by intentionally loving believers in spite of opposition. Let's jump back up to verse 11. For this is the message which you have heard from the beginning, that we should love one another. It's always been God's message. A few weeks ago, we went back and we looked in the Old Testament at where this came from, about loving God and loving our neighbor, and how Jesus came in the Sermon on the Mount and said, this is how all of these things are fulfilled. And later, when he was asked what the greatest commandment is, he said, it's to love God and love each other. And in doing that, you fulfill all the law. And in John 13, which I believe I've read almost every single sermon I've done in this series because it bears repeating, in John chapter 13, verses 34 and 35, he says this, a new commandment I give you, that you love one another, even as I have loved you, that you also love one another. By this, all men will know that you're my disciples, if you have love for one another. How do you know someone's a Christian? They love God and they love other people the way God loves other people. Well, how did God love people? God loved people so much he gave his only begotten son and sacrificed him on a cross. How did Jesus love people? Jesus loved people so much that he died for them. How do you love people? Do you love people so much that you would be willing to lay down your life for them? That's how you know what love is. Greater love has no one than this, that he lay down his life for his friends. You are my friends if you do what I command. Jesus laid down his life for others. You know, sometimes when I'm in counseling session, yeah, well, when she changes, then I'll. When he changes, then I'll. How about this? How about you are willing to sacrifice yourself even to the point of death so that the other person can see the love of Christ in you? And you get two people that live that way, your marriage can flourish, I promise you. Because marriage isn't about you to begin with. If you think it is, marriage is hard. What's marriage about? Marriage is about glorifying God. Marriage is about exposing in you all the things that aren't godly so that God can work on you so that you can become godly. You may not have known that, but I'm giving you marriage 101 lessons, as they, right? So we're called to love one another, even as Christ loved us. That's what we're called to do, love. This is how the world's going to know who we are. Not by marketing, not by who the preacher is, not by what version of the Bible we're going to use, not about how we decide to sing songs or what our style of worship is. They're going to know by the way we love one another, right? In Acts 2:42, when the church was birthed, it said that they gave themselves to the apostles' teaching, to the fellowship, to the breaking of bread, and to prayers. You know what the fellowship was? The fellowship was the love that they had for God that was translated into the love that they had for one another. And here's what the world looked on and saw, and they couldn't make sense of. That people from different socioeconomic backgrounds, different ethnicities, different genders, different heights, weights, whatever you want. It was just this conglomeration of people, and they couldn't figure out what they had in common. And what they saw was this fellowship, this love for God that was translated into a love for others. And when people had needs, the needs were met, whether it was financial or emotional or spiritual. They were met because that group of people, because of who Jesus was in their life, they loved other people so radically that when the world looked on, God added to their numbers daily those who were being saved. Why? Because the world looked on at a world that was hostile and indifferent and hatred and anger and polarized and all those things and said, but in this group of people, man, we see a group of people that's acting countercultural and totally different. And even though they think different on different issues, they have a major love for one another that trumps all of those things. That's what the church is. That's what the church is, that we would have love for one another. You write this verse down, Galatians 6, verses 9 and 10. It says to do good to everyone and especially those to the household of faith. Where should our best good go? Towards Christians. Towards Christians. I encourage you, I won't read this today either, but in Romans 16, if you read Romans 16 starting in verse 3, you'll see there's an entire chapter at the end of Paul's letter to Rome where it just goes something like this. Greet so-and-so, greet so-and-so, greet so-and-so, greet so-and-so. And you might ask, like, why did God's Holy Spirit see it fit to put Romans 16 in? Why all these names listed? Here's what he's trying to show us. The church was made up of relationships, and people cared about each other deeply. And because we shared Christ, we love each other deeply. And because in the first century, they didn't have Instagram, Twitter, or Facebook, or any other social media, they couldn't just stay in touch and see how each other was doing. So they wrote letters to say, I'm caring about you. I'm saying hello to you. Greet was not just a high five or a handshake. I mean, they hugged. They greeted each other with a holy kiss. They were sincerely caring for one another. Church, hey, listen, nothing's changed. That's why God created church, to be filled of relationships where as we worship the Lord Jesus Christ and go vertical, it's translated into how we love one another so that the world can say, hey, what you're worshiping looks real to me. What you say your God can do, I'm watching worked out in all your relationships. You know what? I see you do it. Romans 15 says, you rejoice with those who rejoice and you mourn with those who mourn. That's what it means to be a Christian. I can't be indifferent towards those things. I mean, I get excited like every time, you know, there's some young couple in our church or an older couple in our church and they're like, hey, we're pregnant. We're going to have a child. Woo, great. Or, hey, we're getting married. That's great. And I also weep with those who lose their job. I mean, just yesterday morning, I got woke up by a phone call from a guy that goes to our church, friend of mine on hospice, who is in the last stages of his life. And he wants to go. And he's like, is it wrong for me to want to go? I'm in massive pain. And I'm like, no. It's the goal of your faith. And here's a man that used to stand out in the lobby and tell me after every sermon, Pastor Jeff, thank you so much. God's word has changed our lives, is changing who I am. Now he's on the side where he's ready to go meet Jesus and he's asking if it's okay. And I said, hey, Paul said for me to live is Christ. Hey, to die is gain. I mean, you got a first class ticket going somewhere I want to be and you're going to get there sooner. It's a good thing. And we prayed on the phone yesterday morning with him and his wife, and I was crying while I'm praying for him because I know he's leaving soon, but I know where he's going. And although we grieve, we don't grieve as those who don't have hope. But I don't have the privilege of being indifferent. I don't have the privilege as a pastor of saying, I really don't know you that well, so good luck. But we don't have that for anybody. Whether we know them or not, if they're Christians, we love them. Right? We're called to love the world, but especially those who are of the household of God. And we go through tough times. We go through joyous times. We go through all sorts of different times. Christians, we need to celebrate when other Christians do good stuff. And we need to mourn when other Christians don't do good stuff. All the time loving them. And let me just bring this down to home for you. Because some people are like, well, you know, if I would have lived back in the day when, you know, the first century church was kicking it would be so awesome. It wouldn't have been, honestly. Right? I mean, you think the political system's messed up today. You should have lived 2,000 years ago. Right? You think church might be messed up today? You should have been here 2,000 years ago. I mean, just read through all the problems that they were having. God appointed the times and dates and seasons for us according to Acts 17. This is your church. This is your place. And I'm telling you that if Brave Church is your home, engage in relationship here with some people. You can't get to know everybody here. It's impossible. But engage with some people here. Make this your life. Make this who you pour into. And let me be clear. Brave Church is not the only church in town that you can go to that loves the Lord Jesus Christ. And a quick word on that. Hey, if we're going to be the kind of church that honors the Lord, it means that when we know people that love Jesus Christ with all their heart, that do things philosophically different than us, what are we called to do? Love them too. Like we can have dialogue about why we don't do what they do or why we do things differently than do, but it doesn't make us better. They're Christians. We love them. We stand by them, which means never as a Christian should you ever say, I hate that church. That church does that wrong. That pastor's this. You're defaming God when you do that. You can say, I disagree with the way this philosophy's being done and I need to go somewhere where it's being done like this. And you're well within your Christian freedom to do that. But we're never called to put other Christians down. Did you know that? Never called to put other Christians down. And I believe that when I listen to people talk on radio and everything else, there's so much talk about how everybody else does it wrong except for us, that when the world listens, they're like, you guys can't even get united yourself. Right? Here's what we're united on. We're united on the Lord Jesus Christ, that he died for our sins, that he was buried, that he rose from the dead, and anyone who trusts in him has a life. Amen? That's what it means to be a child of God. A child of God is known by loving believers in spite of opposition. Jesus said, if the world hated you, don't worry about that. It hated me first. The world's going to hate you. If they listen to me, they'll listen to you. If they didn't listen to me, they're not going to listen to you. Don't be surprised. Don't be surprised if there's opposition when you're loving people. Well, I tried loving them and they hated me back. Keep loving them anyway. I mean, Jesus did it all the way to his death. He loved them all the way to his death. That even when he's pinned to the cross, what was he doing? Dad, forgive them. They don't know what they're doing. Dad, I love them. I want to be in relationship with them. Which ones? The ones that are spitting in my face. The ones that drove nails into my hands and feet. The ones who are mocking me down there. That's who I want to be in relationship with. That's why I'm doing this, Dad. Right? That's what we're called to be for other people too. And by the way, don't ever say that. There's no way that person could ever come to Christ. If the Apostle Paul can come to Christ, they can come to Christ. If Jeff Swarzentrop can come to Christ, I'm telling you, anybody can come to Christ. Right? But that's what it is. And that's why John goes on and he spells out in his fourth point, the children of God are known by following Christ's example of loving believers with action. Of loving believers with action. Verse 14 says, we know we have passed out of death into life because we have love for the brethren. He who does not love abides in death. Here's how you know that you've been saved. If you start loving Christians in a way you didn't before. If you have a love for people that goes deeper than you ever had, that's a sign that you're growing in Christ. If you have a desire to practice righteousness, it's a sign that you're growing in Christ. Verse 16, he says this, we know love by this, that he laid down his life for us and we ought to lay down our lives for the brethren. It means we're on a team here where we're willing to give up our lives. I mean, you see it in military examples all the time, right? Where you hear stories of people who have laid down their lives for others. And we celebrate that, and it moves us in our heart as well it should, because they gave their lives so that someone else could live. That's the whole story of the gospel, that God loved the world so much, he sent his son Jesus to take the death for us so that we who were dying could be made alive for all eternity. And if we know that that's what God did for us, then that's what we're called to do for others. We're making sure that other people see the love of God by how we lay down our lives. Notice verse 18, little children, let us not love with word or with tongue, but in deed and in truth. Let's not love with word or with tongue, but in deed and in truth. I mean, this is why in James chapter 2, he says, faith without works is dead. If you see your brothers in need and do nothing about it, but you say, hey, be warm, well-fed, good for you, you don't have the love of God in your heart. Faith without works is dead. Now, I know what some of you think. Well, grace, brother, it's just grace. All it is grace. Yes, it is. All it is grace. It's by grace we've been saved through faith. It's not our own doing, but it's a gift of God. And if Christ's grace has come in you, it's that same grace that saved you, that gives you the same grace to teach you to say no to ungodliness and worldly passions and live an upright life in this world. That's what God's grace does. If God has saved you, God's grace changes you. It's a fact, right? And that's what he's saying here. Don't just love with words. Hey, we love you. You are loved. Good luck. Love with deeds. Love with action. Do something about it. Do something about it. Now this begs the question, like, how do I know? Because I know sometimes when people hear a message like this, I thought I was saved, but I don't know. I don't know that I've ever had a hunger for righteousness. I don't know that I have a love for God's people. How do I know? Here's how you know. Because you've trusted in Jesus Christ for the forgiveness of your sins and you want him to be the Lord of your life. That's how you know. There's a lot of people that are going to pray some prayer where Jesus is going to say to them on judgment day, depart from me, you workers of iniquity, I never knew you. And they're going to say, Lord, Lord, but we did all these things. Like, I don't know you. So how do you know that you know him? My daughter, who happens to be in this service, she's 11, and she's been talking for the last month or so, a couple weeks. Like, Daddy, she's like, I just want to know that I know. I mean, I've heard all the facts. I know the facts. I want to know that I know. And so I just like to go through the Bible with you, which thrilled my heart now this week. And I was like, yeah, let's do that. And we were on the way home one night, and I'm like, do you feel comfortable asking me questions? Like, do you feel okay that just because I'm a pastor, that you say, Daddy, I always feel good asking you whatever. I always feel that. I said, well, let's sit down and talk about it. I said, I want you to know that you know. She's like, well, how do you just know? And so on Wednesday morning, we got to sit down, and we were going through the Bible together, and we got this big room in our house, like a homeschool room, and I was marking on the board, and I was going through the gospel of Romans 6:23, the wages of sin is death, but the gift of God is eternal life. And we were going through word by word, and just, hey, tell me what this means, and do you know what that means, and here's what it is. And she's like, yeah, okay, I'm getting it. And so we're talking about crossing the chasm. And I had to read Romans 10, verse 9. It says, if you confess with your mouth that Jesus is Lord, and you believe in your heart that God raised him from the dead, you will be saved. And so she's like, Daddy, but that's okay. Now, if God created Adam and Eve, and they were sinners, they brought sin, then why didn't God create like another couple that was sinless so that, you know, there wouldn't be any other sin in that line? I said, it's an awesome question. I said, we'll get to that. So finally, by the time we got to that, I'm like, that's what Jesus did. He's the sinless line. For as in Adam all die, so in Christ all will be made alive. And she's like, well, then if it's salvation, why do I have to ask for it? I'm like, you don't. I took a marker and I held it out and I said, now, if I said this marker is yours, it's a gift, when is it yours? She's like, when I take it. And I said, and how do you take it? And she's like, well, and she starts reading Romans 10:9, that if I confess with my mouth that Jesus is Lord and believe in my heart that God raised him from the dead, that's how I take it. And I'm like, yeah, and then what? And I said, read it. And she's like, you will be saved. I'm like, you might be saved. You might be able, no, you will be. I'm like, well, how do you know it's true? She's like, because God only tells the truth. And I'm like, well, what if he's not telling the truth? Well, then he'd be a liar. And I said, well, if God were a liar, would you want to go to heaven? She's like, well, no. And she's like, so what? How do you know? Can you know for sure? It says right here, you will. And I watched her eyes and it just clicked. And she started bawling, right? And I'm sitting in this chair. Yeah, you can clap. Praise the Lord. We're sitting in this chair and I'm starting to bawl and she's sitting on my lap. And I didn't teach her how to pray some sinner's prayer, but she's called out to the Lord. She said, Lord, I know I'm a sinner. I know I'm going to hell. I don't want to go to hell. I want everything you have for me. You're the Lord of my life. Come into my life right now. And we were both just sitting there weeping, right? So then I said, how do you know? I mean, are you sure you're going to heaven now? She's like, yes, Daddy. And I asked her later in the day, are you sure you're going? Yes, I'm going. I asked her the next day. She said, Dad, quit asking me. I know I'm going. I mean, I'm there. Right? Why? Not because of anything she did, but the Spirit of God revealed to her her need for a Savior. Has the Spirit of God revealed to you today a need for a Savior? Because you might come to Brave Church all that you want, and you might say, I like it, and I like the people here, and I like God's word here, and all this. But personally, you may have never trusted in Jesus Christ for the forgiveness of your sins. Personally, you may have never allowed the Spirit of God to cause you to repent and trust in who he is. And so I want to end our service today by giving you an opportunity on both campuses to do that. So if you just bow your heads with me on both campuses and just pray. Lord Jesus, we just come before you today. Lord, we know what the children of the devil look like. They're obvious. And Lord, we know what the children of God look like. They're obvious. Lord, children of God love you, love others, and desire righteousness in their lives. If you're here today and say, I've never desired those things in my life, but I recognize today I'm a sinner. I recognize I'm dead. I recognize I need to repent of my sins and trust Jesus Christ. Here's how you can pray. Jesus, I believe you're the Lord of all, that you died for my sins, that you were buried, that you rose from the grave. Right now, I turn from my sin and I trust you with my whole heart. Lord God, we just pray that your Holy Spirit would indwell all those who prayed that prayer, as your word promises that you do, and that you would offer new life to all people. And Lord, for those who are here who are believers already, who say, I did that years ago, I did that weeks ago, I've done that months ago. But Lord, today I was hearing ways that I have hatred, Lord, or ways I have indifference, or Lord, even the ways that I have murderous thoughts in my heart. Lord, forgive me for those things.
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8: With SRN News, I'm Bob Agnew in Washington. President Trump says the execution of convicted Fort Hood shooter Nidal Hassan will no longer be live streamed as had been the plan. In a post on Truth Social, the president said streaming the death by firing squad would be a strong deterrent to the world, but added many well-meaning people would rather not watch the execution. President Trump will participate in a number of tele-rallies today with the midterm elections less than 3 weeks away. The president said to hold a rally in Georgia tomorrow and speak in Kentucky on Saturday. Elsewhere, debates are taking place tonight in Maine, Alaska, and Michigan. Vladimir Zelensky says Ukraine's block on attacking refineries is over. Ukraine had stopped bombing Russian oil facilities for 3 days after President Trump claimed he had brokered an energy ceasefire between Kyiv and Moscow. Russia, however, has continued bombing energy facilities in Ukraine. This is SRN News.
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10: A freeze watch is in effect for tonight. Mostly cloudy, dreary, cool, and damp and windy. Occasional periods of light rain through mid to late afternoon. Temperatures only likely staying in the 40s with a cold north and northeast wind, 15 to 30, gusts to 40 miles an hour. Temperatures tonight, as skies clear, will drop below freezing. Lows mostly middle to upper 20s to around 30. Patchy morning fog Friday, then sunny, highs 50s, warming to the 60s and 70s, and sunny for the weekend. I'm meteorologist Don Day.
11: Current temperature,
12: 44 degrees.
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15: When teaching the parable of the prodigal son, so many pastors and teachers kind of gloss over the fact that the older brother, the one who obediently served his father, was probably just as, if not more rebellious than the younger sibling, the one who left home with his inheritance. But coming up next on Leading the Way, international Bible teacher and author Dr. Michael Youssef reveals the rebellious and legalistic heart of the older brother. 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Right now, though, let's listen together to Dr. Michael Youssef.
16: I'm not going to ask you to raise your hand if you grew up in a legalistic church or in a legalistic home or legalistic family. Now, in case some of you have not and don't even know what legalism means, be patient, I'll explain it to you, but also be thankful that you don't know what it is. I'm going to tell you, but from first-hand experience, but be grateful. Because legalism really messes you up. Why do you think I'm messed up the way I am? Because legalism is an equal opportunity destroyer. Legalism takes a long time to overcome. And you find legalism everywhere. You find it in the traditional churches And you find it in the non-denominational churches. You find legalism in the Catholic churches, in the Protestant churches, in the evangelical churches, fundamental churches. And as I've traveled the world, I found it in every country, all over the world. By now, some of you who don't know what legalism means or what's about and you got curious, I am glad because I want to tell you what legalism is all about. Legalism, very put simply, is the elevation of any man-made rules or tradition to almost or at the same level as the Word of God. If you got that, say amen. See, legalism is the keeping of man-made rule or tradition and thinking that this is what God wants. Legalism is the thinking that keeping of man-made rules or tradition is going to get you favor with God. Legalism in some churches, some of you will know what I'm talking about, is almost, and if not quite as important as the Word of God. See, the problem with legalism is it misleads you into thinking that if you avoid certain things, which are not necessary for salvation, I'm going to show you the contrast in a minute. When you avoid certain things that are not necessary for salvation, not sin, not scriptural sin, not biblical sin, I'm talking about things that are not necessary for salvation, that you're a good Christian. See, that's the messing up of legalism. Listen to me. More than ever, we need to help the younger generation to realize that neither legalism nor using of the grace of God as a license to sin is the answer. The answer is to fall in love with Jesus. The answer is to try to comprehend what it cost Jesus to pay the wages of our sin on that cross. The answer is to try to comprehend the indescribable love of Christ. The answer is to begin to comprehend the debt of gratitude that we have for the Lord Jesus Christ for redeeming us. And that very gratitude is what compels us to live a life of obedience. Not trying to buy God's favor on the one hand, nor cheapening the grace of God on the other. As we come today to the older son in Luke 15, in the story which often called the prodigal son, and as we've been seeing, it's really more about the father. It's the story about the father. Yes, of course, it's about the two sons, but it's about the father. We've seen that. Now I showed you how it is about the father. It's about the two boys, but about the father. Turn with me to Luke 15, beginning verse 25. Now the younger boy, repentant, broken before his father, comes to confess, repent, turn, and the father forgives him, wash him, cleanse him, put on the robe of righteousness, the ring, and then he has a celebration. The fatted calf is prepared to celebrate his return in thankfulness to God. And right at that moment, the older boy who was in the field comes home. Now remember again, Jesus is talking to the Pharisees, and they are the super duper legalists. They're the legalists of all legalists. They kept all the rituals, but their hearts was far from God. And that is why you have to understand that when Jesus was speaking about that older brother, he was in effect saying to them, Mr. Pharisee, come over here, stand right here, because Mr. Pharisee, you are that older brother. The older brother is a portrait of you. You are the one who kept all of the external rituals, but your heart is in the far country. You are the one who condemned some sins but winked at other sins. You are the one who comes across as so sanctimonious, but you dignified unforgiveness and bitterness and gossip and backbiting and smearing the reputation of others with whom you disagree. Listen to me. If we are truly honest, we have to admit that most Christian legalists sympathize with the older brother. Oh, yeah. Listen, we condemn the younger brother. This rebellious boy. Yes. But we skip that part about the older brother. Listen, growing up, I've never heard a sermon on the older brother. Oh, on the younger brother, on the prodigal, my goodness, hundreds of sermons. Every preacher will preach on the prodigal. Always. Why? Because while the older brother kept the traditions,
5: he was gritting his teeth.
16: While he took care of all the outward appearances, his heart was far from God. While he went to church, yet he was sour, mean, bitter, and had a loveless heart. No wonder Jesus hated legalism. He really, really did. Why? Because legalism gives the impression that you can be saved and accepted by God by just keeping the religious rituals. Beloved, listen to me. Legalism is Satan's theology. Legalism puts Satan in charge of any church. Let me illustrate this from the writing of the Apostle Paul. Because legalism is as old as the first church. It's as old as the first church. The Apostle Paul writes to the church of the Corinth, okay, in Corinthians. And he writes to them. Now remember, the Corinthian church was messed up. I mean, they had so many problems, and he deals with them. He doesn't wink at them. He deals with them. But he writes to them, and he called them saints. Saints? These people are saints? Yeah. But then he writes to the Galatians. But before he even finishes his greetings, he pulls the shirt off their back. What was their sin? Legalism. Legalism. They were adding to the Word of God. They were adding to the gospel of Jesus Christ. They were saying, yes, Jesus plus circumcision plus this plus that plus the other thing. Listen to me. The older brother's legalistic heart is clearly manifested in the fact that he could not forgive his repentant brother. Beloved, this is important. Don't miss this. If you miss it, you miss something very important. Don't miss it. If you want to be like your heavenly daddy, you have to forgive like your heavenly daddy. Yes. Amen. How does your heavenly daddy forgives? We saw in the last message, do not hold sin against the confessing repentant sinner. Don't hold it against them. When we refuse to forgive a repentant person, our relationship with our Heavenly Father gets strained. And you see it clearly in this story. You can see it so clearly. Help me right, please. For a Christian believer, forgiving a repentant, confessing a repentant person is not an option. It's not an option. Because forgiveness is the key that unlocks the handcuffs of hatred and bitterness and envy, because forgiveness opens the closed door of unanswered prayers, because forgiveness lines up your heart with the heart of your Heavenly Father. Look at the older brother's indignation turned into rage when he heard that his father has done this, turned into rage. Now you see, you have to understand, the Pharisees, particularly that group, not all Jewish people, but that group, the Pharisees, they never believed that their God, the God of Abraham, Isaac, and Jacob, their God, the God of Moses and Joshua and Elijah, would actually welcome a repentant Gentile. They wouldn't believe that. It's in the scripture. It's in the Old Testament. It's repeated over and over and over again. It's there, clearly. But they didn't buy into it. It didn't matter. Why? Because they made a box. They made a box, and that box called the Talmud. That Talmud was the traditions, was the extra-biblical material, not the Torah, not the Old Testament. The Talmud was written by rabbis and interpretations and their ideas and their concept. No, they just made that box called the Talmud, and they put God right into it. And it didn't fit with the way they put God in that box. And we see that clearly when their anger turned into rage on the day we call Good Friday, when they screamed, "Crucify him! Crucify him! Crucify him!" Here's another thing that's so important. It's so important because it's so dear to the heart of Jesus. It's so dear to the heart of Jesus. I don't want you to miss it. I don't want you to miss it. That's why I'm always pleading with you. Always interpret the scripture by the scripture. Always look at the text in its context, not only in its biblical context, but it's also historical context and its cultural context, because that will give you a real understanding of the scripture. Always look at the cultural context of the day. Another thing that is so important, in the culture of the day, even to this day in the Middle East, but certainly in that day, the culture would have dictated, read it in the Old Testament, the culture would have dictated that the older brother is the one who would have presided over the family celebrations, all family celebrations. The older brother is the chief host of all family banquets. The older son's duty is to welcome the guest regardless of his personality. Now, whether he's an extrovert or introvert, it made no difference. They didn't take those things into account like we do now. Whether he liked it or not, it made no difference. Whether he enjoyed doing that or not, they didn't think about these things. It's part of what he's called to do. It goes with the territory. It goes with the birth order. It's part of what he does. It's, think with me, please. Just think with me. The older son not only lets his father down by refusing to exercise his responsibility, he actually makes a scene in front of the family home. First, he insults his father by not fulfilling his duty. Then he actually creates an open rupture of his relationship with his father. See, remember, God chose Israel to be a light to the nations. God chose Israel to be what?
9: Nations.
16: Don't ever forget that. Don't ever forget that. I always say the gospel is in Genesis 12. Did you know that? It's in Genesis 12. God said to Abraham, "In you all the families of the earth shall bless themselves." How is that going to happen? The people are going to come to know the God of Abraham and are going to be blessed. That's the gospel. That's the beginning. That's how we know the gospel. And throughout the Old Testament, prophet after prophet, light to the nations, light to the nations, light to the nations. That's what they were called to do. Please hear me right on this one. In the eyes of the father, the older boy's rebellion was just as serious, if not more serious, as the rebellion of the younger son. Are you with me? Someone would say, "Oh, Michael, where did you get that? Where did you get that?" I'm glad you challenged me. I always love for you to challenge me. Don't ever hesitate. I want to show you. Verse 28. Verse 28. The father had to leave the house. He had to leave the guests. Do you know how humiliating that is? He had to leave his guests and go out and entreat his older son. And my beloved friends, listen to me. That was never, never, never, never done in that culture. The father never goes out to entreat the son. The son is the one who entreats the father. The father never pleads with the son. The son pleads with the father. The father never humbles himself before the son. It's the other way around. The son is the one who should humble himself before the father. What's happening here? What's happening? In one day, please think with me. One single day, the father humbles himself before both sons. He humbles himself before the younger son when he runs. As I told you, it's never done for a dignified man to run. And on the same day, the father humbles himself before the older boy when he came out to entreat his older son. What does it mean? What does it mean? Listen to me, please. Listen to me. It means that God in Christ humbled himself for both Jews and Gentiles. The older boy represents the Jews, and the younger represents the Gentiles. The older boy is part of the old covenant, and the rebellious Gentile, the younger son, who's in the far country, far from God. But listen carefully. For you and for me, for us, this means that God in Christ did the unthinkable, that God in Christ did the impossible, that God in Christ did the most unexpected, that God in Christ did the extraordinary, that God in Christ did what no one could fathom. He humbled himself to death, even death upon the cross, for Jews and for Gentiles. And that is why today, both my Jewish friends and my Muslim friends find this part of the Christian faith very difficult to accept. Very difficult to accept. How can God Almighty, the God, the all-powerful God, become man and die on a cross? And so they reject the Christ of the cross. Here Jesus was making the point very clear. It's so clear you can't miss it. You can't miss it. For the Jew who stayed home in the Old Covenant, the Old Testament, and for the Gentiles who took all of God's blessings and ignored him and dismissed him, for both of them, Christ died. Christ died. Irrespective of the nature of their rebellion, whether their rebellion is an outward rebellion or an inward rebellion, whether their rebellion is false religiosity or rejection altogether, Christ died for their sins, regardless of the nature of their sin. That is why salvation is found in no one except Jesus the Christ. There is no name under heaven by which men and women, boys and girls, would be saved other than the name of Jesus. And that's precisely why Jesus, here in Luke 15, he leaves the ending of the story up in the air, as it were. He doesn't tell the end of the story. He leaves it hanging in the air. You notice that? I know many of you have. He leaves the end of the story hanging in the air. Why? Because the grand finale of this story, I'm getting ready to shout, is found in the open arms that were stretched on the cross. And they were stretched in order that he might welcome repentant sinners. Repentant sinners from every race, from every nation, from every background, from every age, from every stage, from every form of sin. Because the Bible said breaking one sin, breaking one commandment, breaking all of them. You see, we grade sin. Well, this is a big sin, murder. This is a small sin, white lie. God doesn't grade them. To God, sin is sin. Sin is sin. There is no big sin, small sin, great sin, little sin. And that's why the Bible said, we all, can you say that with me? We all. How many of us? All. Have sinned and come short of the glory of God. But if you're willing to confess with your mouth, repent from your heart, ask for his forgiveness, you receive that forgiveness. That's his promise. That's his promise. The love of the Father for both sons is so clearly indicated here. Our Heavenly Father loves all. You see, in those days, in ancient times, Jews and Gentiles have represented all of humanity. To them, humanity was divided into only two segments, Jews and then Gentiles, everybody. That's humanity for them. Both boys represented all of humanity. So the question is anybody here like the older brother? Standing on the way from others coming to repentance and faith? Like the older brother, keeping the appearance and the facade and never joyfully falling in love with Jesus, sharing him with others? Like the older son, seeing people dying every day and going to hell, and he said, they're not my problem. I know it's not easy. I know that. Let's do what's not easy. It starts with us repenting of our own religiosity and falling in love with Jesus all over again.
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8: With SRN News, I'm Bob Agnew in Washington. Plan to live stream the execution of Nidal Hassan has been called off. Nick Harper reports, that's according to a post by President Trump.
19: Trump confirmed he will die as scheduled by firing squad, but this event will not be streamed. Hassan was convicted of killing 13 soldiers and injuring dozens more in a 2009 attack at the army base of Fort Hood, Texas.
8: The president says the execution may be viewed by families of the victims if they choose. President Trump hosting a high-profile midterm election campaign rally in Bullhead City, Arizona last night. He told the crowd not to back Arizona's Democrat Governor Katie Hobbs.
20: First of all, she's a dumb person. You ever see her? She looks at, I swear she's a dumb person. I know smart people. I mean, I deal from Elon down to Katie.
8: It encouraged the crowd to back Republican nominee for governor, Congressman Andy Biggs. This is SRN News.
10: A freeze watch is in effect for tonight. Mostly cloudy, dreary, cool, and damp and windy. Occasional periods of light rain through mid to late afternoon. Temperatures only likely staying in the 40s with a cold north and northeast wind, 15 to 30, gust to 40 miles an hour. Temperatures tonight, as skies clear, will drop below freezing. Lows mostly middle to upper 20s to around 30. Patchy morning fog Friday, then sunny. Highs 50s, warming to the 60s and 70s, and sunny for the weekend. I'm meteorologist Don Day.
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21: 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You've got to say inflation is at 3.4%. Gas prices are coming down because we've won in Iran the battle of the Strait of Hormuz. Just remind people the border was open. Millions of people coming across, vanishing into the interior. It's absolutely closed tight now. Talk, talk, talk.
11: The Hugh Hewitt Show. 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Right before Larry Elder at 4. On News Talk 710 KNUS.
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22: Hi, this is Robert Jeffress, and I'm glad to study God's Word with you every day on this Bible teaching program. 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
23: But first of all, I want to talk for a moment about the need for physical healing. I don't think I have to make that point too long today. I think we all understand that. Did you know, according to the Global Wellness Institute, the United States is the largest consumer of wellness care? 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
24: Welcome to Pathway to Victory with author and pastor Dr. Robert Jeffress. Most of us do everything we can to stay well. And when illness comes anyway, we pray for strength and wisdom. But how often do we simply pray for healing? Today on Pathway to Victory, Dr. Robert Jeffress shares what the Bible says about miraculous healing and considers whether God still heals today. But first, let's take a moment to hear some important ministry updates.
22: Thanks, David, and welcome again to Pathway to Victory. 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In the busyness of life, it can be almost impossible to hear the voice of God. That's why I want to personally invite you to join me on the Pathway to Victory Journeys of Paul Mediterranean Cruise. Imagine encountering God in the very places where biblical history was written. Imagine walking where Paul walked and sailing where he sailed. This isn't just a vacation. It's an invitation to hear from God in a way you never have before. Reserve your spot today at ptv.org. While few subjects stir up more confusion than the topic of miraculous healing, in today's world, do we really find blind men who suddenly see or paralyzed people who get up and walk? Does God still heal like that? These are important questions, and they deserve clear biblical answers. That's exactly what today's message is all about. I want to cut through the confusion and show you what Scripture actually teaches.

anything wrong. They said there's no reason I couldn't go on the trip, which I did. And after several days there, one evening, I felt impressed to ask God for healing. And I cried out to Him, asking Him to bring the feeling back in my arm. I went to sleep and was awakened shortly with the sensation that the feeling was back in my arm. The next morning, I called back to our home here in Dallas, and my dad answered the phone. I told him what had happened. And, of course, he was excited about it. He told me that while I was gone, my mom had gone into the hospital for a minor procedure and encouraged me to call her in her hospital room. I did. And after I told her what had happened, she said, "No, what time was that last night?" And I told her. And she said that that night, while she was in the hospital, our pastor, Dr. Criswell, had come by to visit her in the hospital. And she said, "Oh, Pastor, would you please pray for Robert?" And she told him what was happening. And they had a prayer that night together for me. And when we looked at the time zone change and so forth, it was exactly at the time that I awakened with the feeling back in my arm. I believe it was a miracle. As I've said often, quoting Dr. Criswell, I don't believe in faith healers, but I believe in faith healing. Amazingly, many people believe in neither. They don't believe in faith healers, understandably, but they don't believe that God heals in today's world. I came across an article by our friend Lee Strobel, and he made the point that most American evangelicals have relegated healing and miracles to another time, biblical times, or to another place in third world countries. But they have a hard time believing God heals here and now. And you see that, Strobel says, in the way most Christians pray about illness. When they're facing an illness or they're facing the illness of a loved one, how do most people pray? They pray for encouragement for the person who's sick. They pray for strengthening. They pray that the doctors would have wisdom. They pray that the surgeon would have skill in the operation. They pray for everything except for healing. Why don't we pray for healing? Well, that's what we're going to talk about today. Why we should pray for healing and how we pray for healing as we continue our series, Divine Invasions, Experiencing Miracles in Your Life Today. Now, first of all, I want to talk for a moment about the need for physical healing. I don't think I have to make that point too long today. I think we all understand that. Did you know, according to the Global Wellness Institute, the United States is the largest consumer of wellness care, of physical care? We spend $1.8 trillion a year in either trying to prevent illness or trying to heal illness. That's what we're trying to do, trying to delay the inevitable aging and illness that comes, or at least trying to deal with it. When I think about that, I think about a couple in Florida, Jacob and Rebecca. Jacob was 92 years old. Rebecca was 89 years old. And they decided they wanted to get married. And so they were walking down the street discussing their upcoming wedding ceremony. And when they came to a drugstore, they walked in and Jacob struck up a conversation with the pharmacist. He explained that he and his girlfriend were about to get married. He said, "Congratulations, that's wonderful." Jacob said, "Well, I want to check out a few things. Do you all sell heart medicine here?" He said, "Yes, we have heart medicine." "Medicine for circulation problems?" "Yes, we've got that too." "What about rheumatism, arthritis? Do you have pills for that?" "Yes, we've got that here." "How about walkers and wheelchairs?" The pharmacist said, "All sizes, all shapes, we've got those." Jacob said, "Great, we'll use this store for our wedding registry." Now, we laugh, it's better than crying, isn't it? But the truth is, we're all going to be there one day when we need that kind of medicine. Why is that? You know, in Ecclesiastes chapter 12, turn there for a moment. Ecclesiastes chapter 12, I think you'll find this interesting. All of us know verse 1. "Remember your Creator in the days of your youth, before the days approach when you will say, 'I have no delight in them.'" But notice what he says about that. Verse 2. "Remember your Creator in the youth before the sun and the light, the moon and the stars are darkened." That's a reference to the diminishing of mental capacity, perhaps dementia. And it goes on in verse 3. Notice the descriptions of illness.

0: promise here. The watchmen of the house tremble. Verse 3, that pictures the shaking of hands and arms. The mighty men stoop. That's a reference to the legs and the knees. The grinding ones stand idle because they are few. That's the image of the loss of our teeth. Those who look through the windows grow dim. Refers to the weakening eyesight, cataracts. The doors on the street are shut as the sound of the grinding mill is low. Speaks of becoming hard of hearing. One will arise at the sound of the bird. That's an image of not being able to sleep, getting up when the rooster crows. All the daughters, verse 7, all the daughters of song will sing softly, suggests losing control over our voice, have a weakened voice. Next he says, and men are afraid of a high place and of terrors in the road, refers to that fear of falling. The almond tree blossoms. That's a very nice way of saying the hair is graying, but that's what the picture is. The grasshopper drags himself along is the image of walking slowly. The caperberry is ineffective. Now, I had to look that up. Do you know what a caperberry is? It was an ancient aphrodisiac for the loss of, well, you get the picture. Young children in the room, I won't go there too much. But the whole point is, this is what happens. Now, you may be saying, this is the most depressing sermon I've ever heard. Let's just pass around the revolver and end it all. But this is your future in Ecclesiastes 12. This is my future. Job 5:7. Remember Eliphaz, the friend of Job, who said, man is born for trouble just as the sparks rise to the sky. The fact is, we're going to have trouble. And part of the trouble we're going to deal with is illness. Why is that? Let me tell you the basic reason for illness. We live in a body with an expiration date on it. These bodies we inhabit were not meant to last forever. They were meant for a limited time use. If you've ever heard me do a funeral service before, you know I often quote 2 Corinthians 5:1. For we know that if this earthly tent, which is our house, is torn down, we have a building from God, a house not made with hands, but eternal in the heavens. Paul says our body is like a tent. Now, I don't know if you've ever spent a night in a tent before. One of the worst decisions I ever made as youth director here was to take our seniors on a senior trip. And I got the idea it'd be great to go on a camping trip and to stay on the beach at Port Aransas for a week in the month of June. It was the most miserable experience of my entire life, trying to stay in that tent for a week. You don't want to live in a tent anywhere. It's fun for a night or two, but tents were not made for permanent dwelling. That's what Paul is saying here. These bodies are just a tent that need to be folded up until we see the building that's made with God's hands and that is eternal, that will be free from sickness because it will be free from sin. That's the reason we get sick. All of us are going to experience the deterioration of our health. Well, what are we to do? Doesn't God promise healing? Does the Bible promise that we can be exempt from sickness? No, it's going to be for each one of us. And there are some people who like to try to prove the point that Christians can't exempt themselves from sickness by quoting Isaiah 53, verse 5. I've heard, and you've probably heard, people of a certain persuasion says the reason Christians are sick is because of their lack of faith. There's a promise of healing that they've let go unclaimed in their life. And what is this supposed promise of healing? They quote Isaiah 53, verse 5. This is a prophecy of what Messiah would do when he came 700 years after Isaiah wrote these words. It's about the substitutionary atonement Christ would make for us. He was pierced through for our transgressions. He was crushed for our iniquities. The chastening of our well-being fell upon him. By his stripes, by his scourging, we are what? Healed. And people say, see, it's right there. See, it's right there. There is healing in the atonement. And what do we say? Oh, no, no, no, no, no, no. No healing in the atonement. It's spiritual healing, not physical healing. Haven't you heard that? That's not right. There is healing in the atonement. There is a promise that every Christian will experience physical healing. The only question is when. It's not a question of if we're going to be healed. Of course we're going to be healed. It is when we're going to be healed. We're going to be healed one day, but not today. There's a difference between the two. One day, but not today. We've looked before at the progressive state of salvation. Salvation occurs in three phases. The moment you trust in Christ as your Savior, you are saved from the penalty of sin. The moment you trust in Christ, you are pronounced not guilty before God. When you're saved, you are saved from the penalty of sin. That's a one-time action. Secondly, you are being saved from the power of sin. You have the power of the Holy Spirit to clean up your life, to be free from the oppressive nature of sin. You were saved from sin. That is justification. You are being saved. That is sanctification. And one day you will be saved when you are saved from the presence of sin in your life. That's what glorification is. When we receive a brand new body from God at the rapture, we're going to receive that brand new body, and it's going to be free from sin. It's also going to be free from sickness. So is there healing in the atonement? Yes, there is healing in the atonement, not for today, but for someday. John describes that day this way in Revelation 21:4. For on that day, God will wipe away every tear from our eyes, and there shall no longer be any death or mourning or crying or pain, for the first things will have passed away. Now, what does that mean we ought to do when we get sick? Well, let's look and see what the Bible says. The Bible says there are two sets of principles we need to understand. One set of principles I call preventive principles. They're what we're to do to stay well. And then there are prescriptive principles of what we should do when we get sick. What we do to stay well, and secondly, what we do when we become sick. Let's look at those preventive principles. First of all, they are all found in the life of Jesus Christ. Did you know, from the time Jesus was 2 and the wise men came to visit him, from the time he was 2 until 30 when he began his ministry, there's nothing in the Bible that tells us about Jesus' life during that period except one instance. It's found in Luke chapter 2. Remember when he was 12 years old and he went with Mary and Joseph to the temple and got separated from them. You know that story. And Luke closes that story in Luke 2:52 with this summary of Jesus' life from 2 to 30. And Jesus kept increasing, prokopto. He kept moving forward in four areas. In wisdom, that's his intellectual development. In stature, we'll talk about that in a moment. In favor with God, that's his spiritual life, his relationship with his Father. And in favor with man, that is socially. He grew spiritually, socially, intellectually, and then that word stature, that refers to his physical development. Never forget, Jesus was fully God, yes, but he was also fully human. And he had the same needs physically that you and I have because he inhabited a human body. So what did Jesus do to have a healthy life? What did he do to steward this body that his Father had given him? Four principles. Number one, when Jesus was hungry, he ate. Food is not a sin in the right proportion. It's not a sin. It's a necessity. And Jesus ate in Mark chapter 11. Remember, he was hungry. What did he do? He wanted a fig. He went to the fig tree. In Luke 24:41, remember when Jesus was in his resurrected body on the road to Emmaus and he sat down to fellowship with his disciples? They wanted to get into the theological discussion. He said, we'll get to that in a moment. I'm hungry. Do you have something to eat? Jesus ate in his resurrected body, and praise God, we will too. That's part of the new bodies we'll have. We'll be hungry, and we'll be able to eat. When Jesus was hungry, he ate. Secondly, when Jesus was thirsty, he drank. The Bible says he had the cup at the Last Supper, Matthew 26. At the crucifixion, remember, he was thirsty, and he called for something to drink. Luke chapter 7 says Jesus drank in social settings. And yes, let's be honest, Jesus did not drink Welch's grape juice. He drank wine. Now, a lot of people have trouble with that. I think about the story of an elderly woman in a little Baptist church, Ms. Jones. She was a teetotaler, and she preached abstinence. And one day, somebody came up and said very carefully to her, "Well, Ms. Jones, you know that Jesus drank, don't you?" She said, "Yes, and he's always been a disappointment to me because of it." Well, he did drink, but he didn't get drunk. And by the way, what he drank, the wine, it was fermented, but it was much more diluted than the wine we have today. I mean, that's just a fact of the customs. Wine was much more diluted. And what we, not me, but you may drink, what others may drink, and liquor, that's what the Bible calls hard drink, that we're to abstain from, not for sinful reasons, but to be good stewards of our body. You know, more and more young adults are choosing to abstain from alcohol today for health reasons. They realize what it does to the body. But the point is, Jesus did drink when he was thirsty. Thirdly, when Jesus was tired, he slept. He needed sleep. We do too. Remember in Luke chapter 8, when he was in the boat going over to the other side of the lake, he fell asleep because of the rocking of the ship. And finally, when Jesus was under pressure, he retreated. He had times when he got away from his ministry and his work. He spent time with his heavenly Father alone. He recharged himself physically, emotionally, spiritually. He stopped working. Jesus observed the Sabbath. Not because it did something for God, but because it did something for him. The Sabbath, one day that you don't work, was God's gift to mankind. It wasn't for God's benefit, it's for ours. That word Sabbath, Shabbat, means to cease, to desist from any kind of work at all. You know, God spent 6 days creating the universe that we know. It says on the seventh day, he rested. Why? Not because he was worn out. Oh, whew, this creation stuff just wears me out. I need to take a break. That wasn't God. God doesn't get tired. But he was trying to teach us an important principle. We're to work 6 days, but take one day off a week. And when Jesus was under pressure, he retreated. Those are the preventive principles for maintaining your health. But there are also prescriptive principles. You can do all of those things, yet you're going to get sick. Now, when we talk about illness, we need to understand there are three categories of illness in the Bible. First of all, there is sickness that leads to death. Some sickness serves the purpose of causing us to die. You say, that sounds strange. Well, think about it. If we didn't get sick, we would never die. If we never died, we'd never get to exchange these old bodies for a new body. Sickness is sometimes the way that God brings about our new bodies. In John 11:4, Jesus was talking about Lazarus. You know, he was sick, he died, but Jesus said in John 11:4, this sickness is not to end in death, but for the glory of God, so that the Son of God might be glorified. In other words, he said to Lazarus' sisters, I know he's sick, but this is not a sickness unto death. There's another reason Lazarus is sick, so that I can heal him and God can get the glory. But there is some sickness that leads to death. Now, this is the reason I don't get real excited about testimonies of healing, because as wonderful as those testimonies are, even what I experienced with my arm, the fact is one day we are going to get sick and we are going to die. One day, unless, you know, I get smashed up on the tollway, I'm going to find out that I've got a case that's incurable of something. And that's why we shouldn't put too much stock in physical healing. Healing that we experience is temporary until we experience our ultimate healing, our new body. I don't want you to miss what I just said, because it's the very heart of today's message. Yes, God still heals. I believe that with all my heart. But every healing we experience in this life is temporary. The real hope isn't a body that never gets sick again down here. It's the promise of a resurrected body that will never break down, never age, and never die. That's the ultimate healing God has waiting for every one of his children. And friend, when you get hold of that truth, everything changes. You can face a frightening diagnosis without despair. You can pray boldly for healing and still rest in God's goodness if the answer isn't what you hoped. That's exactly why I wrote my brand new book, Divine Invasions. Experience God's miracles in your life today. 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My book is yours. When you give a generous gift to support the ministry of Pathway to Victory, and thank you for your gift, because your generosity truly makes a difference. 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Simply pull the right string, say the right words, and out comes your wish. That's not the God of the Bible. And when you give to Pathway to Victory, you help me replace that lie about God with this biblical truth. God indeed still works miracles today, but he does it in his time and on his terms. Here's David with all the details about how you can get in touch with us today.
1: 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I'm David J. Mullins, inviting you back next time for part two of the message, Miracles of Healing, here on Pathway to Victory. 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
5: Judges take an oath, follow the written law, decide the case in front of them, stay out of politics. Mike Davis and the Article 3 Project have laid out a pattern.
6: These judges must be held accountable.
5: If the law means whatever a coordinated bench says it means, that's not justice. It's a judicial coup. Manny Rutinel and the Democrats promote this judicial coup just like they promoted the Russia hoax. Support Gabe Evans on November 2nd. To break this democratic judicial tyranny.
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8: With SRN News, I'm Bob Agnew in Washington. The producer price index is seeing its biggest jump in years, although not its primary inflation gauge. The PPI is closely watched by the Fed when it comes to setting interest rates. Today's report indicates wholesale inflation was a lot stronger last month than at any time since 2022, with producer prices soaring 1.3% in September compared to the forecast of 0.6%. Severe weather on its way to the northeast this week. Forecasters say a storm system moving through the Great Lakes today will hammer parts of Pennsylvania, New York, and New England with high winds and heavy rain. Temperatures also expected to dip to their lowest of the season, raising the potential for snow in some of the higher elevations. It's been a mixed bag on Wall Street today. Mostly positive, though. The Dow Jones Industrial Average is doing quite well, up 482 points. The NASDAQ is down about 70. 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Denver weather.
10: A freeze watch is in effect for tonight. Mostly cloudy, dreary, cool, and damp and windy. Occasional periods of light rain through mid to late afternoon. Temperatures only likely staying in the 40s with a cold north and northeast wind, 15 to 30, gusts to 40 miles an hour. Temperatures tonight, as skies clear, will drop below freezing. Lows mostly middle to upper 20s to around 30. Patchy morning fog Friday, then sunny. Highs 50s, warming to the 60s and 70s, and sunny for the weekend. I'm meteorologist Don Day.
11: Current temperature
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13: 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Really? 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At least he wasn't called the blackface of white supremacy.
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14: Pastor Ed says, when times are rough, just wait on the Lord.
15: You're faced with adversaries, false witnesses, slanderers, gossip, whatever it might be, people breathing out violence, causing you to lose heart. And if it wasn't for your faith in God, it wasn't your faith of coming goodness, you would have lost heart. And what did you learn? You learned to wait on the Lord. You learned to be of good courage. Strengthen your heart. Wait, I say, on the Lord.

0: Yes, we've all had terrible things happen to us, and some from the hands of another. In such instances, it is easy for us to want to take matters into our own hands and retaliate. We'll be encouraged to wait on the Lord and leave it in His hands. That's the encouragement ahead of us today on Abounding Grace. David is currently on the run from Saul. Now imagine having 3,000 hunters determined to find and kill you. David and his 600 men are facing that terror, but all of a sudden, the tables turn. An opportunity presents itself for David to kill Saul. So let's see how this plays out and what we can take away from this. Here is Ed Taylor.
1: Chapter 24, 1 Samuel chapter 24. As we open up to this new chapter, it's very important that we remember the sovereign power and purpose of God on David's life. From our human perspective following David, what we see is wrong. It's very easy to make that conclusion. What we see happening to David is unfair. What we see happening to David from King Saul is downright satanic in Saul's treatment of David. And all of this, on top of that, to a man of God that has the anointing of God upon him. And yet, listen, David's future would not be determined by what he could see, feel, or think. Let me bring that home a little bit personal. Your future will not be determined by what you see, feel, or think. Because in David's life, it would not be Saul who controlled. No, God would give to David his future. Why? Well, it was because of the specific promise of God that David held on to so very tightly, that the enemies would not succeed no matter what things look like. Remember back in verse 14 of chapter 23, you might have marked it when we looked at it last time. It says David stayed in the strongholds. This is chapter 23, verse 14. He stayed in the strongholds in the wilderness, remained in the mountains in the wilderness of Ziph. Saul sought him every day, but God did not deliver him into his hand. Saul sought him every day, but God did not deliver him into his hand. In Psalm 119, verse 89, it says, "Forever, O Lord, your word stands firm in heaven." In the New King James, it speaks of God's word being settled in heaven. In Psalm 89, verse 2, I'm reading from the New Living Translation, it says, "Your unfailing love will last forever. Your faithfulness is as enduring as the heavens." What truths we look forward to, we're finding in David, he's living them out. This is what it looks like. This is how it's manifested in our lives. For David, it was Saul seeking him every day, and God revealing to David every day that he will not be delivered into his hand. That is how he saw the promises of God revealed. When things outside of our control look bad and feel bad and seem bad, we must hold on to the promises of God. It's imperative. Again, reading from the New Living Translation, Hebrews chapter 6, verse 18, it says, "So God has given us both his promise and his oath. These two things are unchangeable because it's impossible for God to lie. Therefore, we who have fled to him for refuge can take new courage, for we can hold on to his promises with confidence. And this confidence is like a strong and trustworthy anchor for our souls. It leads us through the curtain of heaven into God's inner sanctuary." It's important that you hide God's word into your heart, gang. That you put it into your heart, God's promises, carrying them around as the very precious promises of God, holding on to them like the anchor of your soul, that you can hold on to and remember in times of trial and difficulty. They'll encourage you, the Word of God. They'll strengthen you. They'll remind you of God's overriding purposes for your life and in your life when things get tough. You can hold on to them and run to them, like in David's life, the rocky Zell. Or as we learn, the rock of escape, where we see David crying out, "Hear me, O God. Attend to my prayer. From the end of the earth, I will cry to you." Don't forget that as we get to verse 1 of chapter 24, the sovereignty and the power of God in David's life. Now it happened when Saul had returned from following the Philistines that it was told to him, "Take note, David is in the wilderness of En-Gedi." Then Saul took 3,000 chosen men from all Israel and went to seek David and his men on the rocks of the wild goats. So he came to the sheepfolds by the road where there was a cave, and David went in to attend to his needs. And David and his men were staying in the recesses of the cave. The ratio now between King Saul and his men and David and his men are 5 to 1. 3,000 to just 600. And Saul's taking no enemies, but set to destroy David and his men. And you can't miss the laughable position that we find Saul in these first few verses. Saul had chosen 3,000 out of all of Israel to hunt down the one whom God had chosen. So you have that contrast. Again, it's a fascinating study as you contrast Saul with David, and you contrast King Saul's will with God's will. But you here you have King Saul choosing. He has the choicest 3,000 men to hunt down the one that God had chosen. Who do you think is going to win? Who do you think is going to prevail? Yet in verse 3, Saul, with all his wisdom, all his power, all his people, all his might, all his money, all his weapons, everything that he has, outgunning, outmanning David. In verse 3, where does he end up? In the same exact cave as David. The same place. And here he is, attending to his needs. He went in to go to the bathroom, is what he did. Into a cave. Of all the caves that he could have gone into, of every single nook and cranny where he could have chosen to relieve himself, Saul, in his choosing, chose the very cave where David and his men were out in the recesses. Imagine the scene. No doubt a tense moment of silence and uncertainty. David and his 600 men, and they wouldn't even be able, can you imagine 600 people going, shh, not even, none of that. This was well-trained men. These were well-trained men, knowing in the wisdom not even to make a noise. It was probably so quiet in there that you could have heard a pebble drop. As these men wait in uncertainty, and there's King Saul relieving himself. You have a group of men protected by God, and King Saul, in a very literal way, exposed. Right there in the same cave, of all the places. Then the men of David said to him, and you wonder how this is all going down. Maybe it's a very large cave and they're in a recessed area. It says, "This is the day of which the Lord said to you, 'Behold, I will deliver your enemy into your hand, that you may do to him as it seems good to you.'" Now the men that were with David see an opportunity. And I have to say that you and I probably see the same opportunity. I mean, if we're just looking at it with human eyes, if we're just looking at it to get out of the trial, if we're just looking at it to end this nonsense, I mean, come on, David, this is from the Lord. You guys see how you can see this on a different perspective. When every cave in the whole desert, Saul's right here. This is from the Lord. I learned something here if you're taking notes. Not everyone's counsel is right counsel. Even your closest, most trusted associates, those that you've hung out with and you have fought the battles together, where you've survived and went through the... Not every human piece of counsel is from the Lord. Listen, I'm not done yet, so don't finish writing. Because not every piece of counsel is from the Lord, even though it might make human sense. I mean, how would you feel? Just put yourself in the sandals of those that were with David. You've pledged your allegiance to David. Not in an unhealthy way, not above God. You've just thrown your lot in with him. You desired to go with him. You'll fight whatever battle he fights. You will live with him. You will die with him. You are yoked together. David, you know, you started out as in debt or discouraged, defeated. God has drawn you to David. David takes you in. You've cast your lot in with this man. And he's a worthy leader and a man to be followed, a man to support. And you've been on the run with him. This madman that's out of his mind has chased you everywhere, throwing spears at you, plotted to get you, wants to kill you, makes it very clear. I think if I was with David, I understand the counsel. It's enough. God, we've been praying for this. Deliver us. Deliver us. Rescue us, God. Help us. We read the psalm at the end of the chapter last week. That's the heart of David. Deliver me. I mean, you're there. King Saul's there. You can take him out. You don't need to go through 6,000 because God has just divided him from his 5,999. I mean, he's right there in a very vulnerable position, not expecting anything to happen, thinks he's alone. The counsel sounds right. And notice verse 4. David arose and secretly cut off a corner of Saul's robe. And now it happened afterward that David's heart troubled him because he had cut Saul's robe. David's in a different place than those that were giving him counsel. David is in a place that is closer to the heart of God, with an ear in tune to the heart of God, and his conscience is sensitive to the things of God at this point in his life. And although he didn't kill King Saul, he secretly cut a portion of his robe off, and it didn't happen very long afterward that his heart was troubled. He was very sensitive to this. And he told his men, "The Lord forbid that I should do this thing to my master, the Lord's anointed, to stretch out my hand against him, seeing he is the anointed of the Lord." So David restrained his servants with these words and did not allow them to rise up against Saul. And Saul got up from the cave and went on his way. David also arose afterward, went out of the cave, called out to Saul, saying, "My lord, the king." And when Saul looked behind him, David stooped with his face to the earth and bowed down. This is the time, David. Do it. Take Saul out. And those with David believe this was God's opportunity for the finality of freedom that we can understand with them. Because after all, even in our own study here in 1 Samuel, God has already publicly declared David to be, Saul has already publicly declared David to be his enemy, to declare war on him. But instead of taking him out, he decided to simply cut a portion of his robe off. And David does that. And this was a significant thing now, not just some little portion, not just some little section of his clothing. This had significant meaning biblically. Because you'll recall back in Numbers chapter 15 that God commanded Moses to tell the people to make the borders of their hems blue, as blue being the color of heaven. And not only were they heaven bound, but they also had given commandments of God. So they tied to the fringes of their blue hems 613 knots, one for each of the commandment. The hem of the garment was a reminder not only of their being heaven bound, but also that they were the covenant people of God. But for the king to wear such a hem, in cutting the fringe of King Saul's garment, David was actually saying that Saul's power and position and authority belonged to him. And he was taking that from him. Symbolically, David was laying claim to the kingdom of God. And imagine for a moment the kind of stealth that was necessary within the cave. Not only for them to have their conversations, but for David to get up on this person very close who was relieving himself, to come in close and cut off so quickly his garment. He realizes how close he was as he stealthily comes up. I think verse 5 to me is David realizes at this moment. Now again, David is up and down in his walk with the Lord. Very clear. He has great successes and great failures. But here there's a great success in verse 5 with his heart troubling him. Let me put some words to that for us. I believe David is recognizing here in the sensitivity of his heart just how close he was to taking things into his own hands. Just how close he was in his wavering, not necessarily an act of bravery as much as it was an act of hesitancy and lacking faith in the providence of God, and he doesn't follow through. David understood that the kingdom, which would certainly be his one day, was not his for the taking. That God had anointed him as king, but had not declared the timing. Isn't that often what happens with the promise of God? I'm reminded of Habakkuk that was given a tremendous vision, but he was to write down the vision so when the people read it, they would run, because the vision was for what, the Bible says, an appointed time. And it's much the same in David's life. It was for an appointed time. Even though he has these opportunities, this one very real, to take things into his own hands and create his own timing. The kingdom, see, for David and for us, the kingdom could only come to him as a gift of God. He could not take it upon himself. It was not his for the taking. It was his for the waiting. How many times have you found that to be true in your life? That something appears that it's yours for the taking, but in reality, God's saying it's yours for the waiting. Waiting. How many of you love to wait on the Lord? We'd like to hear your testimony right now. It will encourage most of us that hate waiting on the Lord. Where God has spoken clearly and given us a promise to hold on to, or a series of promises. Where everything then the appearance to the eye looks, I don't know how God is going to fulfill this promise. And everything that feels to the heart, where I don't understand, I don't even feel like God is going. I see what I see and I don't see it. And I feel what I feel and I don't feel it. And the circumstances, they don't seem to be lining up. But I know what God said. I know what he means in his word. And his word has been to wait, to wait, to wait. Except that in waiting, there's often the temptation to take things into our own hands. And instead of it being there for our waiting, we end up trying to take it by force. And what a failure and mistake that is. There will even be those around you, well-meaning and loving, good close friends, that will come alongside you and say, you need to move now. You need to move now. And it may be a vulnerable time in your life where you're like, you know, I'm feeling like I need to move now too. And all you needed was one person to prod you. But the Lord has not spoken. He has not given direction. He hasn't led you to do that. And how careful we need to be. Listen to this in Isaiah. Why don't you turn over to this passage? You can mark it in Isaiah chapter 28 with me. Isaiah's to the right from 1 Samuel there, Isaiah 28. How careful we need to be. So many things in the life of faith are not there for the taking, they're there for the waiting. There are many things to take. You know, many things the Lord leads us to take, but some things God, he says, you know, because here you are. David has the anointing of God upon him, but so does King Saul. David has the kingship awaiting him, but King Saul has it in his possession. This is a hard one. Where you're like, man, David, you're the next king. The counsel seems so right. But notice with me verse 16. Isaiah 28, verse 16. Where it says, therefore, thus says the Lord God, behold, I lay in Zion a stone for a foundation, a tried stone, a precious cornerstone, a sure foundation. Whoever believes will, mark these words, not act hastily. Whoever believes will not act hastily. One of the hardest things for us to do is to wait. Can I get an amen, or is that just, are we still together? We all in the same room? I can hear people amening from the radio louder than this. Some of the hardest things for us to do is to wait, to wait, to wait. It's hard to wait when it's quiet. And it's hard to wait when it looks as if God has given my enemy into my hands. It's hard to wait when it looks hopeless. And you just find that, you know what, I can't wait anymore. I'm done. It's hard to wait when it appears that some progress can be made by any action that you take. It's hard to wait when it's not fair. It's hard to wait when it's wrong. I mean, I can think of 1,000 things. You can, if we put little pieces of paper, gave them to you at the door, and I said, tell me something that's hard to wait, we would get, you know, hundreds and hundreds of responses of when it's hard to wait in an area in your life. Where God has not called you to a place right now, it's yours for the taking. No, God has called you to a place where it's theirs for the waiting. Why was Saul, let's go back just to the text here. Why did Saul go into the cave? What does the Bible say? That makes sense, to relieve himself. But I suggest to you that wasn't the only reason. I believe he not only went in, see, you know how often we've mentioned this before, that God will so often work supernaturally, very natural ways. He had to go to the bathroom. That's the natural part. There's a cave. He goes in. Now God's going to work supernaturally. Very, very, very natural response from King Saul. Now God's going to work supernaturally. I believe not only did he go into the cave to use the restroom, but he also went into the cave for a test. A test for David. This was a test in David's life. And you know, God will often test us with what seems to be a blessing that is ours for the taking, nicely wrapped up and ready. But unless we wait on and wait for God, operating in His will and His leading by His Spirit, what we perceive to be a blessing will turn out to be a disaster. It will not be used by the Lord, not the way we thought it would. God will work all things together for the good, but it won't happen the way we thought.
0: 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What would you like to say to our faithful supporters?
1: I'd like to tell everyone that supports Abounding Grace financially, through prayer, just passing on a message, you know, forwarding it, posting it, is thank you, thank you, thank you. If you would have asked me 26 years ago when we started Abounding Grace Radio, I don't remember exactly how many years, but if you would have asked me way back then that the ministry would be what it is today, I wouldn't have believed it. We just started on this little station here in Denver, AM, late at night, just hoping that God might somehow use the teaching of His Word through the ministry here to reach others. And it's become so much more than that AM station. And I just want to thank you because you're a part of it all. Anyone that's ever given, anyone that's ever prayed, you are a part of the fruit of this ministry. Thank you, thank you, thank you. And if you haven't given or you haven't prayed for us, would you please do that? We need the resources for sure. And we absolutely need the prayers and the partners. So join us. God's got great things. And I know that God, He doesn't, not everyone is reached through the teaching of Abounding Grace, but some are. And amazingly so, lives and families are changed. So thank you, thank you, thank you. That's the best that I could say. I so love and appreciate you for your prayers and support of Abounding Grace. And by the way, even if you don't support us through prayer and finance, I count it an honor. And I thank you for listening to the teaching of God's Word so that you can grow. Because I realize not many of you, you might forget about us. You have a long prayer list or resources are low right now. Okay, that's okay. Thank you for listening. And thank you for receiving the Word of God that you might grow. It's amazing that we get to follow Jesus together. God bless you.
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4: 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You just get sick. 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
11: This is actually a fun message, John, that Tricia's going to share with us, but it has a serious point that I know you'll appreciate too. And for the sake of time, I'm going to quickly recap how she opened this presentation, and then we'll let Tricia share some very vivid stories. Tricia explained that in the New Testament book of Acts, the Apostle Paul had a vision of Jesus Christ on the road to Damascus, a vision that converted him from a persecutor of Christ's followers to an evangelist to the Gentile world. He'd been an extremely devout Jew, and now he would be taking the gospel to the very group that the Jews despised. So Jesus himself changed Paul from being one of the top rule followers in the Jewish world to the top rule breaker for the benefit of the Gentiles. And that's why the Jews persecuted Paul so ruthlessly everywhere he went. As we see in the book of Galatians, after 14 years of evangelism, God told Paul to go back to Jerusalem and meet the other leaders of the faith. The meeting went well, and the leadership endorsed the message Paul had been preaching. The one sour note came from the group called the Judaizers. They believed in Jesus, but also believed in following all of the Old Testament laws, including circumcision. And they had a hard time endorsing Paul's message of freedom from those laws through the death and resurrection of Jesus Christ, which leads us to Trisha's main point. You're either a rule follower or a rule breaker.
9: And with that backdrop, here now is Trisha Davis speaking at a women's conference at Traders Point Christian Church in Indianapolis on Focus on the Family with Jim Daly. And we're going to pick up as she turns toward her personal story.
10: In my family, I am the rule follower. My husband is the rule breaker. And so a couple years ago, I got inspired that I wanted to become a runner. I don't know. I know you're all looking at me going, when I say I'm a runner, I'm that lady on the side of the road that you're driving past and you're borderline like, should I call 911? Should I not? I'm a very ugly runner, but I got inspired. And so I decided to run the half marathon. My husband saw how much fun I had at my first half marathon. So he's like, baby, I'm going to do this with you. And so we went shopping together. We got new shoes. We got the fanny pack, you know, that has the water bottles that we just did not know what to do with, but they look cool. And as a rule follower, I printed out the sheet of how to train. And when you train for a half marathon, you do these short runs during the week. And then on Saturday, you do what are called your long runs. So I get all my gear on. I'm all ready to go. I got my iPod going. And I wake up my husband. I'm like, baby, it's time to go. And he's like, oh. You know, it's been a long week. Why don't you just go on without me? I'll catch up with you. So 17 weeks later, he never caught up with me until it was race day.

and he's like, oh my gosh. He's not going, oh my gosh. He's grabbing his rear. I'm like, don't do that. You're embarrassing me. He's like, oh my gosh. And then he falls to the floor, which is never good in a race. So people are around him. And he's just rolling, holding his backside. And then he's like, baby, I need you to, you need to work my leg. And so I grab his long leg and I'm working it back and forth. And you think, as a woman of God, I would be praying the blood of Jesus over him. Instead, I was just like, So he gets up, and he is still in so much pain, he cannot bend his legs. So all he can do is duck walk for the last 3 miles. So he had never done this before, and my very competitive husband gets to the end of the half marathon, and those of you, well, none of you have ran the half marathon. They're grandstands with people in them. And my husband is like, oh, I am not duck walking past these people. But he doesn't tell me this. And so he just takes off. And I am just standing there like, what is my life right now, right? And so he finishes, and I'm like speechless, but God, he loves me so much. They shoot video of you when you pass over the line. And my husband, who was running like chariots of fire, thought he was out of the camera's lens. But then we got the email, and my boys and I watched it over and over and over again. Because he's running, he gets his medal, and then he duck walks his way. But as a rule follower, I was so focused on how Justin had broken the rules that I missed out on the joy that I had actually completed the race. And much like the sold Christians, us rule followers, we live in the bondage of comparison. We scroll through Instagram and through Facebook, and we like the pictures that we approve of the people that we think they deserve of whatever fantastic things going on in their life, while we secretly screen others. And we look at that one woman, and we're just like, we get our rolling eye emoji ready that we want to put on her picture. I love that emoji. I don't know what's wrong with me. I'm a peacemaker, but that rolling eye emoji just makes me happy. It's weird, and that's not in my notes. I just want you to know. But as a rule follower, it looks a little bit like this. We compare ourselves to the woman who complains all the time about her kids. The woman who complains that she doesn't sleep through the night because of her infant. The woman who complains about her elementary school son and how they have so much homework they don't even know what to do with. The woman that complains about her teenage daughter and how she never puts gas in the car. And you would do anything to be a parent. You would do anything to hear those words, mom. And so you compare your life with her life and you think that you deserve what she has gotten. And the rule follower in you is so dead set on the comparison that it leads to this life of legalism. The friend who receives the invitation that you know did not put the hard work of love into a relationship. The husband who finishes a race that he didn't train for. I promise you I'm over it. But rule followers, we're driven by comparison. And when we are driven by comparison, we leave a life of legalism rather than a life of faith. And what happens is that legalism becomes our moral guide rather than faith in Jesus. Now, all the rule breakers in the house, you guys are like, you're like, man, I knew it paid off to be a rule breaker. Ask for permission later, baby, right? Forgiveness reigns. But here's the deal. If legalism is birthed by comparison, for many of you who are rule breakers are driven by jealousy. So you don't care how that woman got that promotion. You don't care if she got married and she has 7 kids. You don't care what she puts on social media, just as long as you get yours too. That is a rule breaker. Jealousy starts to erode your heart and you're willing to do anything it takes. It's where FOMO, not for what? Wait, it's for what? I don't even know if I'm saying it right. But FOMO. And the fear of missing out has jealousy just balled you up and you start to live a life of hypocrisy. Meaning you would call yourself a Christian, but when it really comes down to it, you're willing to break the rules to get what you think you deserve. It looks like this.

0: You're willing to gossip about that person that you feel threatened by. Because when you gossip about them and you put them down, it makes you feel better. Ouch. You surround yourself with fans rather than friends. Because fans will always say, even in your dysfunction, that you're amazing. Fans would never push back to the dark parts of your heart, where they see you living one way at church and seeing you living another outside of the church. Jealousy starts to take root. And what happens is that rule breakers led by jealousy will live a life of hypocrisy over faith. Jealousy that is driven by a lie that you are not enough. That you are not enough, and you're going to do whatever it takes to make sure everybody in the room knows that you are enough, even if it means breaking the rules. And so how do you know? Like, how do you know that you struggle with comparison? How do you know that you struggle with legalism? How do you know that jealousy just makes you a person who just lives as a hypocrite? You ask yourself these questions. Who is the one person that consumes your heart and mind? Who's the one person that consumes your heart and mind? Maybe it's a friend. Maybe it's a coworker. Maybe it's a spouse. And you're always comparing, always feeling like you need something that they have that you didn't get. Who are you constantly comparing or trying to win out over? Whose dream are you obsessing over? That you're like, man, I could be a good Christian. I could be a good Christ follower if God would just allow this dream to come to fruition. But if I go to one more Bible study where one more person tells me they're pregnant and I have been infertile now for 5 years, I'm done, God. Who do you find yourself, their dream you're obsessing over? Whose life do you find yourself striving for?
1: Whose life are you striving for? And that general dissatisfaction that Tricia's talking about is part of a journey that she's been on. She and her husband, Justin, have written a book about assessing where you're at and growing through life, and it's called One Choice Away from Change. We've got that here at the ministry, and we also have a CD of this entire presentation for you to listen to again or share with a friend. Ask about either or both of those when you call 800, the letter A in the word family, or stop by focusonthefamily.com/broadcast. Let's return now to Tricia Davis. In a minute, she's going to refer back to that portion of scripture that we summarized as we opened the show from Galatians chapter 2 about the Apostle Paul meeting with the other disciples in Jerusalem.
0: But here's the deal. When you place your faith in Jesus over your life, over your dreams, over your desires, that faith gives you the confidence to cheer on others, knowing their win isn't your loss. Let me say that again. Faith gives you the confidence to cheer others on, knowing their win isn't your loss. Read what Paul says in verse 7. He's just been told that they have nothing to add to his message that he's been sharing now for over a decade. It says, instead, they saw that God had given me the responsibility of preaching the gospel to the Gentiles, just as he had given Peter the responsibility of preaching to the Jews. For the same God who worked through Peter as the apostle to the Jews also worked through me as the apostle to the Gentiles. Do you see what's going on? Peter knew to whom he was called, and he knew who had called him. Paul knew that God had given him a message to the Gentiles. Listen, God has no favorites. God loves you. He has a unique plan for you. He has set you apart to do only what you can do. Do you believe it? So surround yourself with people who will cheer you on, who will cheer you on knowing that when you win, it's not their loss. Because here's the deal. It doesn't matter how strong of your relationships. It doesn't matter how strong of a marriage you have. It doesn't matter how awesome your faith community is. This whole faith journey is hard. It's so hard. And when life is hard and uncertain, you're going to live in this tension of wanting to compare. You're going to live in this tension to feel jealousy. And when life doesn't unfold the way you think it should, you start to go back where jealousy and comparison become your God over faith in Jesus. It's not a matter of if. It's a matter of when. Look what happens in verses 12 through 13. It says, when he, talking about Peter, they've moved on to another city now. It says, when he first arrived, he ate with the Gentile believers who were not circumcised. Super important, right? He's hanging out with people that aren't obeying the Jewish law, and he's perfectly fine. But then it says, but afterwards, when some friends of James came, Peter wouldn't eat with the Gentiles anymore. This is so powerful. He was afraid of criticism from these people who insisted on the necessity of circumcision, rule following. And as a result, other Jewish believers followed Peter's hypocrisy. And even Barnabas was led astray by the hypocrisy. Peter broke the rules. And how often does this happen in our churches, ladies? Where God has called us to a certain calling, and then we realize, that girl, she ain't godly enough. I don't want people knowing that I'm hanging out with her. Maybe God has called you to a community of faith, and you're like, well, they're too godly. And we get to this place where we start to look for the approval of man rather than the approval of God, because at the core of who we are, we fight this battle of not being enough. And here's the deal. Our greatest desire is to be fully known and to be fully loved. Our greatest fear is that we will be fully known, but that we wouldn't be fully loved. And the struggle is real. And much like Peter, we choose the path of people-pleasing. There's a book called Abba's Child by Brennan Manning. It absolutely changed my life. And Brennan calls this people-pleasing the imposter. And the imposter is the person that we become. We put our faith in people and outcomes and become the person that people want us to be rather than the person that God calls us to be. And this was me. 10 years into ministry, 10 years into marriage, my husband and I, we had been in youth ministry all over the Midwest. We were in the midst of planning our first church. And y'all, every place we went, growth happened. And people came to Christ. And then 2002, we planted our first church. And I know that many of you in this room not only know my story, but you walked with me in it. But I know that many of you, you haven't heard that my rule-following heart and my rule-breaking husband started to erode not only our marriage relationship, but our relationship with God. On October 9th, 2005, my husband came home. Our church plant was thriving. We were 3 years old. We started with 12, and we were nearing topping out at like 800. We had it all. We had three beautiful kids who loved the church, who loved the Lord. So he came home after speaking on a Sunday, and I was taking a nap, because when you're a church planner, that's holy. And he woke me up, and he said, I need to tell you something. I said, okay. He said, I'm done. I'm like, you're done with what? He said, I'm done with you. I'm done with ministry. I think I might be done with God. I'm so sick and tired of the rules. I'm so done. I'm having an affair. It's with your best friend, and I want out. Because life looks better without you. In that moment, that collision of faith with my rule-following heart, that he was breaking the rules, brought me to a place where life was colliding in a way that I didn't just lose my marriage over that confession. I didn't just lose my best friend. I didn't just lose my church family. I lost the only identity I had ever known as an adult. I was Trisha Davis, the pastor's wife. And with one confession, I was stripped of everything. And here's the deal. The affair gets all the attention. The affair is the bomb that I drop. But the affair was a symptom of much greater issues in our marriage. And I had to choose if I was going to choose a different narrative. Because here's the deal. If I'm going to be honest with you tonight, God was getting a good deal with me. Justin was getting a good deal with me because I was faithful. I followed the rules. I became the balanced person who balanced ministry and balanced marriage and balanced family. I worked hard for that. I worked really hard to hide my depression, to be the cheery pastor's wife that everybody needed me to be. The Bible says you'll reap what you sow. What was I weeping in this, God? See, that moment forever marked me. And although I had hit rock bottom is still solid surface to begin to stand. And I had to choose. I had to choose if I was going to trade in my need to be right, to trade in my need to control, to trade in something different for a faith in Jesus. Faith gives you an identity that goes beyond your performance. This faith in Jesus, it gives you a new identity. And it goes beyond what you can do for God, and it leads to a life of freedom. Like, it's real, you all. It's not five happy hops to a freedom-filled life. It's hard work. But when we choose to trade in the things that hinder us from placing our faith in Jesus, freedom is found. Listen to what it says in verse 19. For when I tried to keep the law, it condemned me. So I died to the law. I stopped trying to meet all of its requirements so that I might live in God. My old self has been crucified with Christ. It is no longer I who live, but Christ who lives within me. So I live in this earthly body by trusting in the Son of God who loved me, who gave himself for me. If I could reread that, I would say, so I lived in this earthly body trusting in the Son of God who loved you, who gave himself for you. When we choose to trade in the things that hinder us from placing our faith in Jesus, freedom is found. A faith that gives a new identity. A faith that gives freedom. Justin and I, we didn't find freedom because we chose to restore our marriage. We found freedom because we placed our faith in Jesus. And it begins with the trade. When we choose to trade in the imposter of the person we think we should be or the person we think we ought to be, so the person who God calls you to be. And he says, you are loved. You are chosen and you are redeemed. Will you choose it? And for my story, Justin had to trade in the lies for truth. Truth that would set him free. Truth that he had hidden so long behind the lies of being sexually abused as a kid. A 10-year pornography addiction, and he believed the lie that if he told me everything, that if he was fully known, that as his wife, I would not fully love him. But when he confessed everything, it was the first time, even rock bottom, there was truth to be had, and the truth was setting him free. And now, 11 years removed from that moment, y'all, we are walking in freedom. Our church plant isn't about coming full circle. It's about the overflow of who we are in Christ. It's a we get to. I had to choose to trade in my bitterness for forgiveness. Because forgiveness was hard. Forgiveness felt like he's just getting away with it. Forgiveness felt like he was just getting out of jail free. Then I realized that when I traded in my bitterness, I found that forgiveness resurrected what bitterness tried to destroy. Forgiveness replaced my fear and replaced my husband's shame and gave way to a life and a marriage of freedom.
1: And that's where we'll end this presentation from Tricia Davis on Focus on the Family with Jim Daly.
2: Yeah, I just love Tricia's spirit, John. She's a real breath of fresh air. I think the key takeaway from her message is the word authentic. We need to follow the Lord and His calling on our life and in the most authentic way possible. We can't rely on following human rules to achieve enough points. Although, man, that is what it feels like at times, right? But resist it. That will not get you into heaven. That's the Old Testament thinking that Jesus came to fulfill as our sacrificial lamb. But when we keep our eyes on the Lord and do what He calls us to do, the rest will naturally fall into place. Mm-hmm. As Tricia said, when we put our faith in people and outcomes, we'll become the person that other people want us to be rather than the person God calls us to be.
1: And that typically doesn't work out so well.
2: No. And what a devastating illustration of that principle that Tricia experienced in her relationship with Justin. They were working so hard to build the church they planted, but almost completely lost their marriage. I think it's important to point out that not every infidelity story ends with reconciliation. Some marriages do break apart. But let me remind our listeners, if you feel like your marriage is at a crossroads, please let us help you. 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
1: 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I'm John Fuller, inviting you back as we once again help you and your family thrive in Christ.
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8: With SRN News, I'm Bob Agnew in Washington. The Producer Price Index, it's one of those inflation gauges that the Fed keeps a close eye on. Well, it is seeing its biggest jump in years. Although not its primary inflation gauge, the PPI is closely watched by the Fed when it comes to setting interest rates. Severe weather is on the way to parts of the Northeast. Forecasters say a storm system moving through the Great Lakes today will hammer parts of Pennsylvania, New York, and New England with high winds and heavy rain. And temperatures are also expected to dip to their lowest of the season. That raises the potential for snow in the higher elevations. The brother of Pope Leo is also being treated for cancer. And his wife told CBS that he had been treated for blood cancer about 10 years ago, but recently fell out of remission. Pope Leo had a cancerous growth removed from his right lung this week and is recovering from surgery in a hospital in Rome, even though it's been noted that he is not a smoker. This is SRN News.
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5: Denver metro area looking at chilly fall weather today, especially when you factor in still brisk northwest winds at 10 to 20. Dry to mostly dry conditions the rest of this Thursday, upper 40s, low 50s. Hard frost conditions tonight, absolutely. Potential freeze conditions as we'll see lows down to the upper 20s to low 30s for a few hours. Trending warmer Friday, sunny near 60, lows low to mid 30s. It'll be a beautiful Indian summer weekend then, highs mid 70s. Lows, low 50s, overall sunny and dry. I'm meteorologist Mark Huer.
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0: Well, let's bow our heads and let's pray as we open God's word. Lord, thank you for your word. Thank you for how you desire to speak to us. And Lord, we desire to be people who hear from you. Lord, give us soft hearts. Give us open hearts. Let us be shaped and formed into the people you want us to become. Thank you, Lord, for your love for us. May we come to a greater appreciation of it today. And may we be moved and motivated by it in how we live in the world going from this place today. In Jesus' name, amen. Well, I remember the first time I got in an argument with my wife, Rosemary. It was before we were married. We used to live in Hungary, and so we were walking somewhere. You walk a lot in Hungary to get everywhere you need to go. We didn't have a car. So we were going somewhere, and we needed to walk there, and we got in an argument about which route we should take to get there. We both wanted to take a different route. We both thought that our route was better. My route was more efficient and more direct, but her route, for her credit, was in the shade. She's from Southern California. She loves to do everything in the shade, park in the shade, walk in the shade. Very important, apparently, for people from hot places. So my route, you know, we got in an argument, and I said, my route's better. And she said, no, my route's better. And then we were both convinced that we were right. And so I said, fine, you want to go that way? Go that way by yourself. So she did. And so we both walked to the same place, taking different routes. And, you know, every now and then, like, we could kind of see each other. And the other thing I did is, as soon as we parted ways and she couldn't see me anymore, I kind of like run walked, you know, so that I could make sure that I beat her there, so she would know that I was right and my way was better. And so I did get there first because I kind of half walk, half ran. But when I arrived, here's the thing. I was covered in sweat because I've been like run walking in the sun. So I show up at this place. I'm there like 2 minutes before her, and I'm really feeling proud of myself. Turns out nobody else was that impressed with the fact that I had won, especially not her. Everybody else, they didn't even know we were having a competition. But there I am, just a sweaty guy, right? And then here's my wife at that time, and she was not very impressed with me either that I had won. Let's just say it wasn't my best moment, okay? It was one of those times when you realize that it is possible to win and still be a loser. But that certainly wasn't the last time that Rosemary and I got in an argument. In fact, when we were engaged, we used to argue so much that our friends asked us, are you sure you guys want to get married? Because you argue a lot. And it was true, we did argue a lot. And even after we got married, we continued arguing a lot. We argued about everything. We argued about the right way to do dishes, the right order to cook and clean in the kitchen, the right way to cook certain meals, the right way to do this, the right way to do that, about everything. And we'd argue about everything, about all this stuff. Why? Because we both were convinced that we were right, and we considered it to be super important to prove to the other person that we were right and they were wrong. But do you know what I've learned from years of arguing with my wife? Here's what I've learned. I've learned that it is possible to be right about something. It's possible to win the argument and still be wrong about the way you handled the situation. And still be wrong about the way you treated the other person. See, what you come to realize is that sometimes there's something more important than just winning the argument. Sometimes there's something more important than just being right. And the question that Paul the Apostle is going to address here in 1 Corinthians chapter 8 is this. How should you, as a follower of Jesus, treat those with whom you disagree? Now let me just say, is that a relevant question for today? I think it is. I think that's a pretty relevant topic. Because right now, perhaps more than ever, everybody disagrees with somebody. Don't we? We all do, right? There's so much out there to disagree about. And people have strong opinions about the pandemic, about the regulations, about politics, about basically anything else. And everybody believes that they're right. Of course they believe they're right. If they thought they were wrong, they'd change their mind. Everybody believes they're right. And you know what? Maybe you are. But here's the question. Even if you are right, how should you, as a follower of Jesus, treat those with whom you disagree? That's an important question. You see, it's possible to be right in your beliefs and yet be wrong when it comes to your attitudes and your actions towards others if you are not motivated by love. As Christians, we care about truth. Absolutely. We're all about the truth. We're truth people. But in our pursuit of truth, we also don't want to just be right in our beliefs. We also want to be right in our attitudes and actions towards others because of how God has loved us and because of the calling that he has given us. So the title of today's message is Something More Important Than Being Right. Something More Important Than Being Right. And what we're going to see in this passage is, here's our takeaway truth, our summary sentence, our outline for this message in one sentence. I encourage you, write it down in your notes, wherever you take notes, take a picture with your phone, whatever you got to do to take this thought with you as you go today. But here's our sentence. Knowledge can be used to hurt or to help, and God's love for us compels us to a higher calling than just being right. So knowledge can be used to hurt or to help, and God's love for us compels us to a higher calling than just being right. Let's take that sentence, let's break it down as we study this passage. So first of all, knowledge can be used to hurt or to help. Chapter 8 begins with these words. Now concerning food offered to idols. Now I wonder how many of you in this past week, you're going around, you're driving down the street, and you're thinking to yourself, what am I going to do about this food sacrificed to idols? You know, you probably just racking your head about it. But probably none of you, right? It's not something we deal with a lot here in Longmont, Colorado. But I will tell you this. Before you check out and say, oh, this is just some ancient stuff that doesn't really apply to me. That was a problem back then. Listen, there are going to be principles here in this section that are extremely relevant for all of us today. So tune in. In the ancient world, they didn't have supermarkets, okay? So people still wanted to buy and sell food. And one of the popular places where you could buy meat in an ancient city was at a pagan temple. Now, the reason for this was because people were constantly bringing animals to offer as sacrifices at the pagan temples. So you would bring a goat or a lamb to the temple of Zeus or Apollo or Athena or whatever Greek god you worshipped. And the way it worked in those days is that the meat from those animal sacrifices was divided into three portions. The first portion was burned on the altar as an act of worship to that god. The second portion was given to the worshiper to take home to eat with their family. But the third portion was given to the priest as a kind of payment or compensation for their service. Now, if you were a priest and you didn't want to eat that meat that you were given, you could sell it. Now just imagine, if you're a priest, let's say every day you make, let's say, five sacrifices. Well, you've got five legs of lamb. Now your family can't eat five legs of lamb every single day. So what are you going to do? Well, you're going to take some of that meat and you're going to sell it. And so it was in this way that pagan temples became places where people would go to buy meat. Many of the temples also developed restaurants where they would have tables and they'd have people cook the food and they would cook meals made from this meat that was offered in these pagan sacrifices. Now listen, the temples were not the only place where you could buy meat in an ancient city. There were also markets where you could buy meat. But the meat sold at the temples was generally of higher quality, right? Because people would want to offer their best animals as sacrifices. And it was generally cheaper. So better quality meat at a lower price. Who doesn't love a good deal? So it's very popular. Now this became an issue though amongst the early Christians, as you can imagine. Think about it. For the early Christians who came from a Jewish background, the idea of eating meat sacrificed to a pagan god was scandalous. Not only was it not kosher, but it had been, in their mind, it had been completely defiled by being sacrificed on a pagan altar. Now, on the other hand, those who had come to Christ from a pagan background, many of them also said, no way. I won't have anything to do with meat sacrificed at a pagan temple because I came out of paganism. Why would I want to go back into it? Right? Paganism is evil. It's from the devil. Why would you want to support that by spending your money there? Not to mention, how could I, as a person who came out of paganism, enter back into a pagan temple, much less sit there and enjoy a meal? You know, and I've seen the same attitude with many Christians who have come out of some kind of lifestyle. And there are things associated with that lifestyle for them. Places, practices, types of things that are related to that old lifestyle they had before they came to faith in Jesus. And oftentimes, these people will react and say, I don't want anything to do with those places, with that music, with those things, because they were characteristic of my old lifestyle, my old life apart from Christ. And God saved me out of that. I don't want anything else to do with it ever again. We also hear people say the other argument. I don't want to support that place by spending my money there. Fair enough. This was the attitude of many of the early Christians when it came to buying meat or eating at the restaurants in the pagan temples. And yet, there were others amongst the early Christians who said, well, hang on a second. Maybe it is okay to eat the food that comes from the pagan temples. After all, we know that there is only one true God. Those other gods, Zeus, Apollo, Athena, whoever, they don't actually exist. They're just made up. They don't exist. And if they don't exist, then they can't hurt us. They can't defile us. And by the way, it's not like by eating this meat, we're like becoming pagans or worshiping pagan gods. We're just getting some high quality cuts at some low prices, man. And doesn't God want us to be good stewards of our money? Of course he does. So this was a hotly debated issue amongst the early Christians. It was so hotly debated, in fact, that it was part of the discussion that led to the first church council, which was held in Jerusalem, and you can read about it in the book of Acts chapter 15. This was a gathering of the apostles, early church leaders, and they got together to discuss how the church should respond to some very contentious issues of that day. And specifically, the reason for this was because Christianity was spreading beyond the Jewish world where it had originated, where it had begun. And it was spreading, and more Gentiles or non-Jewish people were coming to faith in Jesus and wanting to follow him, which was good. That's exactly what Jesus had told them to do. Go and preach the gospel to all the nations, to everywhere. It was good that the gospel was spreading and more people were becoming believers, but it also created some big questions. Like, what exactly must you do in order to become a Christian? Like, what are the requirements? Is it enough to just believe in Jesus, period? Or do you also need to be circumcised? Do you need to follow the Old Testament laws that pertain to foods that you could eat or couldn't eat? Or was that just for the Jews?
1: 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We look forward to meeting you. And now, back to today's message.
0: And so some of the Christians said yes, some of the Christians said no. And so the leaders of the early church got together in Jerusalem to discuss this and come to an official decision. And here was their official decision. It's found in Acts chapter 15. They wrote a letter to new believers and they said, here's our position, here's our official decision. It said, for it has seemed good to us and to the Holy Spirit to lay on you no greater burden than these requirements, that you abstain from what has been sacrificed to idols, and from blood, and from what has been strangled, and from sexual immorality. If you keep yourselves from these, you will do well. Farewell. Yeah. In other words, new Christians would not be required to be circumcised. They would not be required to keep the Old Testament food laws. But the apostles did ask that they avoid food sacrificed to idols, blood, and food that had been strangled, and also sexual immorality. Now, here's what's interesting about this. Whereas sexual immorality was to be avoided because it's a sin, as Paul talked about in chapter 6, the food items on this list were forbidden out of consideration for the convictions of other Christians who believed that to do these things or to eat these foods was wrong. Now, maybe you might say, well, I don't like that at all, because The apostles, here they are, making rules that aren't from the Bible. They're making rules and saying you shouldn't do something that the Bible doesn't say is a sin if you do it. Now listen, the reason the apostles did this, though, is because they look and they say, hey, listen, nobody needs to be eating blood. That's like extracurricular activity. You don't need to eat blood, okay? You also don't need to eat meat sacrificed to idols. You can, but there are other markets. You don't need to. In other words, this is a concession that Christians can make for the sake of peace and unity in the body of Christ. And so at some point during his time in Corinth, the year and a half that Paul spent in Corinth, starting that church, pastoring that church, this would have come up because this letter was written before Paul went to Corinth. And so at some point during his time there, Paul's talking to these new believers in Corinth and he tells them, hey guys, as Christians, we don't eat meat sacrificed to idols, okay? And they're like, what? This is going to be a change in their lifestyle. This is where they ate lunch every day. This is where they bought their food on their way home. And so what seems to have happened is that somewhere along the way, some of the Christians in Corinth began to push back against this rule. And apparently some of them have written to Paul saying, hang on a second, Paul, why can't we eat meat sacrificed to idols? If an idol is just a statue to a God that doesn't even exist, and even Jesus himself said that the food you eat isn't what makes you pure or impure before God, then isn't this rule about not eating meat sacrificed to idols, isn't this just legalism? And here in this chapter, Paul is going to answer that question, and he's going to defend why this rule should be followed to not eat meat sacrificed to idols, even though it wouldn't technically be a sin to do so. And the reason Paul's going to give them is this, because choosing not to eat that meat, it's a very small sacrifice, but it is an act of love which promotes unity. And by doing so, you're saying, I care more about the relationship and I care more about my witness as a follower of Jesus than I do about saving a couple bucks on my grocery bill. So, but before Paul gets into talking about food, notice this. First, he's going to lay a foundation for the role of knowledge and the role of love in the Christian life. Look at what it says at the end of verse 1. For we know that all of us possess knowledge. This knowledge puffs up, but love builds up. Listen, how many of you have ever been around somebody who was really smart, but you hated being around them because they always made you feel stupid? That's a terrible feeling, isn't it? I've been around those people before. On the other hand, I'll tell you this. The smartest person I know, like he's legit smart, much higher IQ than me, he has never made me feel stupid, ever. Even though he's much smarter than me. The question Paul gives us is this. What is more important to you? Puffing yourself up, stroking your own ego, or building others up? What's more important? Has Jesus called you to be the smartest person in the room? Or has Jesus called you to love others and build others up? You can use knowledge to love and serve others, but if all you have is knowledge and you don't have love, then you've completely missed the point altogether. And you're just puffing yourself up like a balloon. You're full of hot air. Verse 2. If anyone imagines that he knows something, he does not yet know as he ought to know. But if anyone loves God, he is known by God. Now this is important because what Paul's saying here, think about it. He's saying this. How does God use his knowledge? Or maybe we should use knowledge in the same way that God uses knowledge, because God, he knows a lot of stuff. How does he use his knowledge? Does God use his knowledge in order to puff himself up? Or does God use his knowledge in order to serve and love others, right? And bless people. Now think about it. God knows everything about you. He knows all of your weaknesses. He knows all of your fears. He knows all of your sins. He knows all of your secrets. But rather than using that knowledge against you, God has chosen to love you, and he uses his perfect knowledge of you in order to help you grow. In his knowledge and in his providence, he gives you exactly what you need at exactly the right time to help you become the person he's making you to be. And so just as God uses his knowledge as a way of building and lovingly building up others, our actions towards other people ought to be driven in the same way by love, right? So we're imitating God in this. He uses his knowledge to build up. And so we too are to use our knowledge, not just to stroke our own egos and puff ourselves up, but to serve and build up others. And this brings us to the second part of our sentence for today. Knowledge can be used to hurt or to help. And God's love for us compels us to a higher calling than just being right. God's love for us compels us to a higher calling than just being right. Paul says in verse 4, "Therefore, as to the eating of food offered to idols, we know that an idol has no real existence, and that, quote, there is no one, there's no God but one." Notice these statements are in quotations. That's because Paul is responding to exact things that the Corinthian Christians had written him. It's kind of like when you respond to somebody's email and you might copy in quotes from what they said in their original email in your reply. Verse 5, "For although there may be so-called gods in heaven or on earth, as indeed there are many gods or lords, yet for us there is one God, the Father, from whom are all things and for whom we exist, and one Lord, Jesus Christ, through whom are all things and through whom we exist." So the Corinthian Christians who were advocating for eating meat sacrificed to idols, their argument was, listen, we all know that there's only one God and it's the Lord. These other so-called gods that people worship in place of God, they aren't actually gods, right? Like, they don't actually exist. They're myths. They're fairy tales. They're made up. There's nothing really there. And therefore, those gods have no power. So why are people afraid of them? And why should we have to pander to to other people's lack of understanding about this? And Paul says, you know what? You're right. If you go up on Mount Olympus, there are no gods there. Satan, interestingly, in the Bible is called the God of this world, but that doesn't mean that Satan is actually a God. It just means that people follow him instead of following God. There are many things which we, even as modern people, worship in place of God. We call them counterfeit gods, success and fulfillment and power, etc. But there's only one true, actual God. So Paul's agreeing with the Corinthians that idols are nothing, and that we don't need to be afraid of them, and we don't need to be worried that meat sacrificed to idols will defile us or hurt us spiritually in some way. And so we say, okay, cool. So does that mean that we're good to go and eat meat sacrificed to idols? And Paul says, still no, and here's why. Verse 7, "However, not all possess this knowledge." Right? So Paul says, you're right, but you know what else? Not everybody else knows that. Not everybody else gets it. They're not there yet. And he says this, "Some, through former association with idols, eat food as really offered to an idol, and their conscience, being weak, is defiled." So Paul's like, you and me, we get it. We know that an idol is nothing. But there are other Christians out there who, because of past association with paganism, they're bothered by the idea of eating food sacrificed to idols. It bothers their conscience. Their conscience tells them that it is wrong for them to do so. Now, here's something that people often ask about, something that people often wonder. They wonder, and they ask, what is the relationship between your conscience and the Holy Spirit? Is your conscience just another word for the Holy Spirit? Is it the same thing? Well, the answer is no. Your conscience is not the Holy Spirit. But the Holy Spirit sometimes uses your conscience. The Bible talks about your conscience, right? Here's the thing, though. In some cases, like in this one, for example, your conscience can be wrong. Your conscience can mislead you. In the book of Titus, it talks about how your conscience can be defiled. In 1 Timothy, Paul talks about having a seared conscience, right, which no longer feels the way that it should. So it's possible that your conscience could tell you that something is wrong when it's not actually wrong. On the other hand, it's also possible for you to do something and it doesn't trigger your conscience at all, and yet it's wrong in God's eyes, right? Like, you feel fine about doing it, and yet God says, no, no, no, that's not okay, even though you feel fine about doing it.
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6: With SRN News, I'm Bob Agnew in Washington. The producer price index is seeing its biggest jump in years. We get a look at the numbers from correspondent Bernie Bennett.
7: Although not its primary inflation gauge, the PPI is closely watched by the Fed when it comes to setting interest rates. Today's report indicates wholesale inflation was much stronger last month than at any time since 2022, with producer prices soaring 1.3% in September compared to the forecast of 0.6%. Meanwhile, weekly jobless claims are up, but not by very much. The Labor Department said it received 199,000 first-time requests for unemployment benefits in the week ending October 10th. That marks a jump of about 1,000 claims from the previous week's revised total. Bernie Bennett, Washington.
6: The IRS is reminding those who received an extension to file their 2025 federal income taxes that they must submit their returns by the end of the day. Today, paperwork must be submitted electronically or postmarked by midnight to avoid late penalties. This is SRN News.
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9: Denver metro area looking at chilly fall weather today, especially when you factor in still brisk northwest winds at 10 to 20. Dry to mostly dry conditions the rest of this Thursday. Upper 40s, low 50s. Hard frost conditions tonight, absolutely. Potential freeze conditions as we'll see lows down to the upper 20s to low 30s for a few hours. Trending warmer Friday. Sunny near 60, lows low to mid 30s. It'll be a beautiful Indian summer weekend then. Highs mid 70s, lows low 50s. Overall, sunny and dry. I'm meteorologist Mark Huor.
10: Current temperature,
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0: Thanks for joining us today for our Thursday broadcast of Abiding in the Word with Dave Love, Senior Pastor of Calvary Castle Rock. 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
2: Then I said, "Behold, I have come in the volume of the book. It is written of me to do your will, O God." Previously saying sacrifice and offering, burnt offering, offering for sin you did not desire, nor had pleasure in them, which are offered according to the law. Then he said, "Behold, I have come to do your will, O God." He takes away the first, that'd be the first covenant, or the covenant of the law. They may establish the second, which is the new covenant. By that will we have been sanctified through the offering of the body of Jesus Christ once for all. I praise God for that. Jesus did it all. All the sacrifices, all the rituals, everything that you see in the Old Testament points to the person of Jesus, who is going to die once for all, and it's going to be through him, the work that he has done on the cross, that the new covenant is based upon. It's interesting because in Matthew 16, when Jesus brings the disciples up there to Mount Carmel, and they see there in Caesarea Philippi, I should say, and they see all these idols that people are worshiping. It's there, in the midst of all those distraction of worship of other things, it's there that Jesus asks his disciples, "Who do men say that I am?" And then he dials it in as they say, "Well, they think you're one of the prophets or one of the great teachers." He dials in, "But who do you say that I am?" Peter says, "Oh, you are the Christ, the Son of the living God." And I love this. He tells him, "Based on what you said, Peter, I will build my church." The church is built upon the confession that Jesus is the Christ, the Son of the living God. And he is the one that died on the cross and took away our sin. It's interesting because Scripture not only talks about the horns being salvation, and the horn also speaking of Jesus. It also tells us that the altar is a place of refuge. And so we see in Exodus 21:14 that the altar being a place of refuge, if you murdered someone, it doesn't help you if you do that. It says in verse 14, Exodus 21, "But if a man acts with premeditation against his neighbor to kill him by treachery, you shall take him from my altar." He has gone there for mercy, but he is going to be taken from the altar that he may die. We see two cases in the Old Testament that someone flees to the altar in hope of mercy. It's in the same area of scripture there in 1 Kings chapter 1. Go over here to 1 Kings chapter 1. In 1 Kings chapter 1,

Solomon, for look, he has taken hold of the horns of the altar, saying, let King Solomon swear to me today that he will not put his servant to death with the sword. Then Solomon said, if he proves himself a worthy man, and not one hair of him shall fall to the earth, but if wokeness is found in him. Okay, that doesn't say that. I'm just equating the two. I think I have a good case for that. But if wickedness is found in him, he shall die. So Solomon shows mercy, gives him life, chance to prove himself, which he doesn't do a very good job, because in the very next chapter he kills him. But anyway, he had that chance. It's not something I would send the kids to bed with, you know, read that story. But that is what happens. And then you have Joab, who rebelled and backed Adonijah, shed innocent blood, murdered. He also fled to the horns of the altar. So if you go to 1 Kings chapter 2, verse 28, it says, then news came to Joab, for Joab had defected to Adonijah, though he had not defected to Absalom. So Joab fled to the tabernacle of the Lord, took hold of the horns of the altar. Verse 30 says, so Benaiah went to the tabernacle of the Lord, said to him, thus says the king, come out. He says, no, but I will die here. Benaiah brought back word to the king, saying, thus said Joab, and thus he answered me. Then the king said to him, do as he has said. Strike him down, bury him, that you may take away from me and from the house of my father the innocent blood which Joab shed. So the Lord will return his blood on his head, because he struck down two men more righteous and better than he. And he killed them with the sword, Abner the son of Ner, the commander of the army of Israel, and Amasa the son of Jether, the commander of the army of Judah, though my father David did not know it. And so, for one man, even though it was temporary, but for one man, the altar of refuge actually gave life. To the other man, it actually produced death. Okay? And so, in Psalm 46:1, it says, God is our refuge and strength, a very present help in trouble. In Psalm 62:7, it says, in God is my salvation and my glory, the rock of my strength, and my refuge is in God. In Hebrews 6:18, it says that by two immutable things in which it is impossible for God to lie, we might have strong consolation, who have fled for refuge to lay hold of the hope set before us. So the context of Hebrews 6 is that hope is Jesus. That Jesus is our refuge, just like God is our refuge, God is our salvation, Jesus is our refuge, Jesus is our salvation. And so here we have kind of the message of the cross, that just like the altar to one brings life, the altar to one brings death. You have Jesus who's in the middle there being crucified between two thieves. One thief actually mocks him and everything else. If you're truly the Son of God, then come down from there and take us, you know, let us come down with you, you know. And he's just mocking him. The other one says, Lord, remember me when you get to your kingdom. And he turns to that one, he says, today you'll be with me in paradise. To one, that refuge, that altar brings life. To the other one, death. In 2 Corinthians 2:14, we being ambassadors of Christ, we're told this. It says, now thanks be to God who always leads us in triumph in Christ, and through us diffuses the fragrance of his knowledge in every place. For we are to God the fragrance of Christ among those who are being saved and among those who are perishing. To the one, where the aroma of death leading to death. To the other, the aroma of life leading to life. And who is sufficient for these things? In other words, he's saying, because you are in Christ, you also represent that altar, that refuge that speaks of Jesus. So a lot of times you're in a situation and you don't even know this, but you're a fragrance of death to people. What does that mean? It means that they know that you're a believer in the Lord Jesus Christ. You go to that place, that situation, that event, and people already know that you're a believer in Jesus, yet they want nothing to do with Jesus. And so you wonder why they're kind of rude, why they're kind of short with you, why they want nothing to do with you. It's because you bring to them this aroma of death, because they want nothing to do with your Lord and Savior. But Dave, I've never even talked to them. That's right. They've gotten word. They know who you are.

To others that are really seeking God, you are that aroma of life because you could tell them about the Lord Jesus Christ. You can tell them about Jesus. And so we are that refuge, we're that altar, we represent Christ because Christ is in us. And some are going to take they're going to take that altar that you're showing them, which is going to bring life, and there's others that are going to reject it, and that's going to bring death. This is why in 1 Corinthians 1:18 it says, "For the message of the cross is foolishness to those who are perishing, but to us who are being saved, it is the power of God." It's interesting that that those who don't know Christ want nothing to do with God. They look at the cross and what we believe, and they just say, "That is so ridiculous. I can't believe that you believe that, and this, that, and the other thing." But to those of us who are saved, we look at the cross as the most glorious, wonderful thing that God has done for mankind in sending His Son to die for our sin. It's awesome. It's wonderful. It is beautiful. And it is so sacrificial of a loving God to do. To those who are perishing, foolishness. Those who believe, power of God. Power of God. But why four horns? Because four also represents the four corners of the world, all of creation. So in Isaiah 11:12, we see, "He will set up a banner for the nations, will assemble the outcasts of Israel, gather together the dispersed of Judah from the four corners of the earth." Revelation 7:1, "And these things I saw, four angels standing at the four corners of the earth." The horn of salvation goes out. The gospel of Jesus Christ goes out to the four corners of the earth. Matthew 24:14, "And this gospel of the kingdom will be preached in all the world as a witness to all nations. And then the end will come." Mark 16:15, "He said to them, go into all the world, preach the gospel to every creature." So I believe the four horns on the altar speaks of, for one, it speaks of the whole gospel that is going to go out, that Jesus is the horn of our salvation that will preach through the whole world. And then we see in the rest of verse 2, speaking of the altar, "And you shall overlay it with bronze." So here we have a picture of it looking all bronzy right there. Okay. Now it's covered in bronze. We'll get back to this here in a moment, but it speaks of judgment. This speaks of what Jesus needs to do in order to save the world. He needs to be judged in order to take away the sin of the world, in order to bring salvation to the world. Verse 3 says, "And you shall make its pans to receive its ashes, and its shovels, and its basins, its forks, its fire pans. You shall make all its utensils of bronze." And so we have this here. So now you have the pan here, you have the shovel here, you have the little bowl here, you have the forks here, you have the fire pan right there. So this is what would, you would have the live coals from, the brazen altar to be taken into the, golden altar of incense that we'll get to here in a few weeks. And that's where you put in that with incense upon it in order for the incense to be before the Lord. So this big, fork here is to kind of move the sacrifice on there, you know, to move it around, make sure it's going to get all burned up and everything. Probably put in the flesh hook there of this, and you kind of skewer it, then you put it on top of it. This is where you collect the blood in. This is the fire pan that you would get the ashes out and pour in here to where it would be dumped on the outside of camp. Okay, so you have that. The pans were used to carry forth the ashes to the place outside the camp. Shovels used for scooping the ashes. Basins, bowls used for the pour of the blood at the altar. Forks were used to arrange the sacrifice, put the sacrifice on. Fire pans, those are the censers to carry the coals from the brazen altar to the golden altar of incense. So that's what all those instruments are for. Verse 4 says, "You shall make a grate for it, network of bronze, and on the network you shall make four bronze rings at its four corners. You shall put it under the rim at the altar beneath, that the network shall be midway up the altar." So you have, there's your grate right here. It's halfway up. You put the sacrifice on here, you put wood on there, and then the sacrifice on top of that, and all the ashes and everything kind of falls through the grate. Okay. So you can kind of see how that looks like there.
And then it says, you shall make poles for the altar, poles of acacia wood, overlay them with bronze, and the poles shall be put in rings, and the poles shall be on the two sides of the altar to bear it. So, again, you'll see the poles are put there. There's the rings right there that it goes through. It's all covered in bronze after being made of acacia wood. And so, obviously, to put on the shoulders of the priests as they carry it. But I also would submit to you, how do you get to the ashes once it falls down? Well, because you're going to lift it up, and then some really short guy's going to get in there and kind of skewer it out. or maybe they just lift it up, move it temporarily, scoop it, and then put it back. I'd probably say that's probably the way it works. So you have that, what it looks like. And you shall make it hollow with boards, as it was shown you on the mountain. So on the inside there, it's hollow. You don't have a lid over it. You don't have anything on the bottom, so it's hollow. Okay? That's what is meant for that. Unlike the Ark of the Covenant, was not hollow. It had a lid, the mercy seat, had the table of it has the tablets of the Ten Commandments in it, as well as a jar of manna, Aaron's staff that budded. It also had a bottom to it as well. And so, again, everything points to Jesus. And so, again, I want us to be able to see this on this next slide here. But the whole tabernacle, everything speaks of the person of Jesus. So I have another one that this has kind of moved over a little bit more. This one's moved over a little bit more so you can see the sign of the cross there. Okay, because that's on the north side. This one's on the south side over here. And so as you're coming in, you can kind of see the sign of the cross. Here you have the door. I am the door. If anyone enters by me, he will be saved and will go in and out and find pasture. John 10:9. Jesus said that. He is the door. We'll get into that when we talk about this structure outside. The fencing, this is called the door. And as you go in, Jesus said, I am the way, the truth, and life. No one comes to the Father except through me. And so here's the way. You got to go through Jesus and his sacrifice that he offered. Okay? And then that cleanses you. We'll get it. When we get into the bronze laver, sanctification is a big deal. How God washes us with the water of the word. So it does speak of the word there. And then as you're doing this, all of a sudden you're able to have fellowship with God. The veil is gone now. It's taken away by Christ. So now you can, Jesus says, I am the bread of life, tells us that he is the light. And so we can fellowship with his feasting on him, being illuminated in truth and offer worship and prayer to God. This is gone. And so you're in the presence of God himself. And so again, I am the way, the truth, and life. No one comes to the Father except through me. And you see the sign of the cross there and the door, and Jesus is the door. Everything points to Jesus. That's the fingerprints of God right there. So when you go into the courtyard here, the very first thing you see here is, and this is the biggest piece of furniture right there. Very first thing you see is the bronze laver. I'm sorry, the brazen altar. And so, and again, this is being covered with brass or bronze. Okay? And we know from previous studies in the Ark of the Covenant, the Table of Showbread, how that is covered with gold, speaking of its humanity and divinity. But everything outside, okay, of the tabernacle here, because this is the actual tabernacle. Now, in the front here, we had bronze pillars on the outside. As we were looking at the tabernacle and how the tabernacle was made the last time we were here. You have these bronze sockets and everything, but everything's on the outside. There is no bronze on the inside. No sacrifice needs to be made in here. All sacrifice before you get into the presence of God is made outside. It's in the outer court of where that takes place. Because until judgment for sin has taken place, you cannot be in right relationship and fellowship with God. Which all this speaks of right here, on the inside. It's what brings you into the inside. So, when we see Christ appear in judicial character there in Revelation chapter 1 as he inspects the churches, we see this. His head and his hair were white like wool, as white as snow. His eyes like a flame of fire. His feet were like fine brass, as if refined in the furnace, and his voice the sound of many waters. And so again, that brass speaks of judgment.
Again, we have brought this up already when we were going over the tabernacle, the pillars on the outside of the tabernacle. In previous studies, we saw in Numbers 21 when God brought serpents to judge the people after they were complaining about not having enough food and water, and how they loathed this worthless bread, speaking of manna. And so we went over that last time. So the people cry out. They know they've been sinned. God sent serpents to bite them because of their complaining. They know they've sinned. They pray to Moses to find out what they should do. And we read in Numbers 21:8, it says, "Then the Lord said to Moses, make a fiery serpent, set it on a pole, and it shall be that everyone who is bitten when he looks at it shall live." So Moses made a bronze serpent, put it on a pole, and so it was, if a serpent had bitten anyone, when he looked at the bronze serpent, he lived. Now, nowhere along the way can Moses look at this and said, you know what I think would be better is if it was made of silver. Silver's so much nicer than bronze. I'm sure God would like the fact that I kind of upped his, construction project here and added a little bit more value to it. No. You know, we always have to do things God's way. There's a reason why he says what he says and does what he does and expects us to do that, is that there's reason for that. And so if this was made of silver, then people looked at it and they would have kept dying. Okay? And then if Moses made it of bronze, but he goes, you know, serpent, that's kind of an ugly creature. I'll make a lion. I'll put an image of a lion there, but it'll be bronze. Will that work? No, it won't. Because we have to understand that he is God and we are not. He is the creator, we are the creation. And the creator has the right to say how he should be worshipped, how he should be obeyed. He has every right to do that. So when he tells us to do something, we need to do it exactly the way that he says to do it. And so they do. They make this brass serpent lifted on a pole. And Jesus says that brass serpent lifted on the pole back then in Numbers, that spoke of me. And he would say that in John 3:14, as Moses lifted up the serpent in the wilderness. That's Numbers 21. Even so, the Son of Man must be, the Son of Man be lifted up, that whoever believes in him should not perish but have eternal life. We look upon Jesus on the cross, what he did for us. That is what saves us. The work he did. What was he doing on the cross? He was reconciling man to God the Father. How? By judging sin. By judging sin. And the reason why the serpent is up there, as we look at that, go, why? Why a serpent? That's perfect. You're thinking, that's not the best way that I would relate to Jesus, have a serpent up there. But remember, the serpent represents the curse. It's a serpent that came in Genesis chapter 3 and led Eve to be deceived. And Eve and Adam fell that day. And so it is that. And then a curse was brought upon them. And it is that curse that was brought about by the serpent that, guess what? That Jesus is going to rectify on the cross. He's going to become sin for us. That's why in Galatians 3:13 it says, Christ has redeemed us from the curse of law, having become a curse for us. For it's written, curses everyone who hangs on a tree. It was the uplifted object presented to the eyes of the bitten Israelites that pointed forward to the Lord Jesus Christ on the cross that is going to take away their sin once and for all. And again, this brass speaks of judgment. And so God is going to judge sin just like he's judging the sin of the Israelites there in Numbers 21. In 1 John 3:5 it says, and you know that he was manifested to take away our sins, and in him there is no sin. For he made him who knew no sin to be sin for us, or a sin offering, that we might become the righteous of God in him, 2 Corinthians 5:21. And so, all who trust in Jesus will be saved from death by looking at the sacrifice that Jesus

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4: Shalom, beloved. 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I loved sweets. I used to eat so much sweets every single day, cookies, pastries, you name it. 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Is there an area in your life where you have yet to surrender to His Lordship? If so, surrender.
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9: With SRN News, I'm Bob Agnew in Washington. The IRS has a reminder for those who received an extension to file their 2025 federal income taxes that they must submit their returns by the end of the day today. Paperwork must be submitted electronically or postmarked by midnight tonight to avoid any late penalties. A plan to broadcast the execution of the terrorist Nidal Hassan has been called off. That's according to a post by President Trump on social media, noting the Fort Hood gunman will still be put to death as scheduled in December. Hassan killed 13 people, including a pregnant soldier and her unborn child at the base in Texas. The midterm elections now less than 3 weeks away. President Trump will take part in a number of tele-rallies today. And being on the road earlier this week, of course, has him worn out a little bit in terms of travel. The president does plan to hold more rallies tomorrow in Georgia and one on Saturday in the state of Kentucky. More on these stories at srnnews.com.
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10: Denver metro area looking at chilly fall weather today, especially when you factor in still brisk northwest winds at 10 to 20. Dry to mostly dry conditions the rest of this Thursday, upper 40s, low 50s. Hard frost conditions tonight, absolutely. Potential freeze conditions as we'll see lows down to the upper 20s to low 30s for a few hours. Trending warmer Friday, sunny near 60, lows low to mid 30s. It'll be a beautiful Indian summer weekend then. Highs mid 70s, lows low 50s. Overall, sunny and dry. I'm meteorologist Mark Huer.
11: Current temperature,
12: 48 degrees.
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0: will it take you to say yes to the Lord's calling? If you're willing to take Him at His word and trust Him to lead you, just as He trusts you to follow Him, then your answer is not only yes, it can be today an immediate yes.
1: When Jesus calls someone into His service, He sees more than the person standing in front of Him. He sees not what we are, but what we're meant to be. Today on Insight for Living, Chuck Swindoll takes us to Galilee, where Jesus looked at rough, unpolished fishermen and saw what they'd one day become. He sees the same potential in us. It's one of the most encouraging truths in all of Scripture. And it started with a simple response. Chuck titled today's message, Saying Yes to Christ's Call.
0: Look at verse 16 of Mark 1. As he was going along by the Sea of Galilee, he saw Simon and Andrew, the brother of Simon, casting a net in the sea, for they were fishermen. These men are casting their nets. They are professional fishermen. We read that here at the end of verse 16. You may not know it, but fishing was big business back then and remained so for years in Galilee. These men knew the world of fishing. Now notice when Jesus sees them doing what they did for a living, He spoke to them. Again, if you carry a red letter edition of the Bible, you'll see red words here. Jesus said to them, follow me. Follow me, and I will make you become fishers of men.

become fishers of men. I think Jesus was saying this: if I can trust you to follow me, you can trust me to train you. His call always has that implication. If I can trust you to follow me, then you can trust me to train you, to take care of you, to guide you, to lead you. Now, I observe how they responded, and here is a remarkable thing. Immediately, they left their nets, and they followed him. Look at this next couple of men. Going on a little farther, he saw James, the son of Zebedee, and John, his brother. Now, where were they? Well, they are in the boat. In their case, they're mending nets. The others were casting. These men are sitting in their boats, and they're mending their nets. What do we read? Immediately, he called them. What was their response? They left their father, Zebedee, in the boat with the hired servants, and they went away to follow him. No reluctance. If there were questions, we don't read of them. If there was hesitation, Mark doesn't tell us about it. They simply followed him. Now, let me pause and interject a couple of thoughts that I think might be helpful before I apply all of this, because this is not a history lesson or a geography lesson. This is a spiritual direction for all of us. This is a message for every one of us. But let me mention a couple of things. First, Jesus knew much more than he promised. He told them they would become fishers of men, and he left it at that. But there was so much more he knew. He knew what that would include, the training process of those next 3.5 years. There would be times of exhilaration and celebration. There would be occasions when the scene would be so dark they wouldn't know what to do, being unable to cast out demons. They've never been around the demonic realm. They'll be in the midst of that. There'll be times of confusion. There'll be times when they're under attack, misunderstood and misrepresented, and in fact, they'll be killed for their walk with Christ. They don't know any of that. All he says, remember this, you will become fishers of men. When your direction in life is turned from the mundane nets and boats and water of your life, and it's turned toward people, and God is calling you in that direction, you are in for one surprise after another. Now, the second thing I want to mention is that Jesus saw in them much more than he revealed. Jesus saw in them much more than he revealed. Let's take Simon Peter. Peter saw himself as just a fisherman. Jesus saw other things deep within him. He saw Simon casting his net, but at the same time, he saw 3,000 souls being saved by a single sermon that Peter would deliver years ahead. He saw Peter, and he saw Gentiles being added to the church. He saw Peter, and he saw a man carrying a cross to Execution Hill, faithful unto death, even the death of the cross. He saw Peter, and he saw a name being written down in glory, engraved with an iron pen. Now, the invitation of Jesus today. I have three searching questions that I want to linger on with you for the next few minutes, because this is, as I say, this is all about a spiritual lesson today as much as it is about the teaching of the passage of Scripture. Three searching questions. The first one is this, based on what we have just read about Peter and Andrew and James and John. Where does the Lord find you today? Where does the Lord find you today? He sees you inside and out. He knows your past as well as your future. He knows your potential, though you are probably blind to most of it. Jesus started where these men were. He saw them just where they were, and he took them to where he had in mind for them. Stay with the thought. I'll come back to it in a few moments. Where does the Lord find you today? Second question, please write it down. What's the Lord's calling in your life?
Put it down just like I gave it to you. What is the Lord's calling?

0: in your life. I'm not referring necessarily to a geographical move, though it may include that. I'm not saying that you need to get into some form of occupation that's different than what you're in, though you may. Here's what I'm interested in. Do you have a reason for being? Put another way, do you have a focused sense of purpose? Or do you just sort of take one day from one dawn to the next, after another day, after another day? Do you have a focused sense of purpose? For these four men, did you get the sense of purpose? You're going to become fishers of men. Once that commanding calling arrested their attention, they lost virtually all interest in fishing. Rarely do you find them returning to the sea, except in the mission of the Lord at sea. They left it, and they truly left it behind them. It was no longer their reason for existence. What's the Lord's calling in your life? What purpose has He given you that transcends occupation? It transcends your age. It transcends your familiar world. Here's the third one, and it's the one that stings. How long will it take you to say yes? How long will it take you to say yes to the Lord's calling? Now, I want to speak to some of you who are the insecure type. You're waiting until all of your questions are answered. You're weighing all the options. Trust me, don't waste your time. You'll never say yes, because you'll never get all those questions answered. If you're a perfectionist, the Lord's got His work cut out for you, because it takes you a long time to get through all the perfectionistic details of every part of the future being worked out ahead of time. Same thing for risks. If you're wanting all the risks removed before you tolerate the thought of yes, you're doomed to a perpetual no. If you're willing to take Him at His word and trust Him to lead you, just as He trusts you to follow Him, then your answer is not only yes, it can be today an immediate yes. An immediate yes. Now, why would I say that? Because I know what I'm talking about today. And because I know my story better than yours, I'm going to have to ask you to please listen to my story. And I give you mine because it's the one I know the most details about. I was casting nets and mending nets and working the boats and familiar with the sea in a ministry for almost 25 years. I'd reached the ripe age of 59. Some of you are retired before you're 59, but not me. I was engaged in this. It was fulfilling. It was exciting. Everything was rolling along great. And the Lord came along. It wasn't the Sea of Galilee. It was a phone call that came from Dallas to California. And on the other end of the line were two men I knew very well, the president of Dallas Seminary and the chairman of the board at that time, Jack Turpin. Jack and Don Campbell, together on the line, called me. My first thought was, uh-oh. Maybe they know something I don't know. They said, we'd like you to consider being the next president of Dallas Seminary. My response, in great faith, was hilarious laughter. You have got to be kidding. I almost said, what are you guys smoking? But I didn't say that. I was tempted, but I didn't say that. You can't be serious. Oh, yeah, we are. Look, come on, you guys. Let me give you the name of five or six qualified people. Okay, let's go there rather than waste your time with me. Hey, I got nets. I got boats. I got sea. I got fish. Everything's going great here. Why in the world would I even think of, well, we'd like you to think, but no, actually, I don't even need to think about it. I know. Well, would you pray about it? Did you hear the brakes? That's always a great question to ask when you feel resistance. Well, will you pray about it? What preacher on earth would say, no, I am not going to pray. So I say, oh, okay. So it's supper time. I'm sitting there at supper, still sort of chuckling to myself. I haven't started praying much. And I say to Cynthia at supper, I say, you will never guess what happened today. And she said, what? I said, I got a phone call from Don Campbell and Jack Turpin from Dallas Seminary. Don has resigned, and a year from now, he's going to retire from that role, and they want a new president, and they've asked me, of all things. She didn't laugh. Okay, at that point, I know I'm going to kind of get in deep in this situation. Because I have learned that the voice of the Holy Spirit sounds a lot like the voice of Cynthia. I just learned that. I just learned it. Just amazing. How did I learn that? She told me that. So. And so I laugh at her. She says, I don't think that's a silly idea. I think you ought to think about it. Are you kidding? Our family is here. Our home is here. It's almost all paid for. We know we got the ministry. I know that. I know that. I know. I think you ought to consider it. Oh, why? Honey, come on. So we slept on it next morning. First thing I heard, I think you ought to consider that. Honey, I can't wait to tell them no. So she says, have you prayed about it? So now I got to start praying. Not that I've got to start praying, but you know what I mean. So I go to the Lord in prayer. And while I'm praying, I'm thinking of 6 or 8 other guys that could do the job. So I pray for the Lord to guide me to recommending someone who's qualified to do that job because I'm not the one. I mean, I have no reason to be the one. I got it made where I am, if you will. And that's not a good way to put it, but you know what I mean. Everything's familiar. I mean, I even knew the freeways. I knew all around there. I mean, I had great friends, all my family. Everything was going great. So they had the audacity to call back. And I said, I've got the names of about 5 or 6, and they wouldn't even listen to the names. Would you consider? And I won't even bore you with the process. But it was a call. It broke all the rules of what you would call logic. But you see, the Lord's will isn't necessarily humanly logical. Will you remember I said that? We all like logic. We like 1 + 1 = 2. With Jesus, it's 1 + 1 = 15.5 or 7 or something like that. And you go, what? So I tolerated the thought. All right, I'll be on the search committee. I was on the board, so I'll serve on the search committee. So they reluctantly said, okay, it's good. So we sent out questionnaires all over the country. Send back those you think would be the right choice. I know that Don Campbell and Jack Turpin wrote all those people ahead of time. Because my name was on the top of those lists. One list after another, after another, after another. I resigned from the search committee, and I then really did begin to pray. I was 59 years old. In that period of time, I come to the seminary, and nobody laughs me off the stage. It's amazing. All these bright men and women in the faculty, and I realize they don't need another scholar, because I'm not a scholar, but I'm a shepherd. And they had the foresight to know that at that time in the school's history, the school needed a shepherd. I didn't know that. And I don't know that they would have articulated it like that, but it kind of began to dawn on me. And while I'm there, I'm thinking, you know, now that I'm here, since I'm a preacher, and Cynthia helped me understand, you know, there's these 40 languages going to work on Dallas Seminary campus, and we could use them in our Insight for Living ministry as translators. I mean, it makes sense. And it did. And so I go, and while I'm there, I'm getting acquainted with a lot of these guys, and I'm thinking, you know what? We got to have a laboratory where they can learn what a church is about. Maybe I ought to start a church. How do you start a church? Well, I don't know. So how do you find the place to start one? You pin a tail on a geographical donkey? Frisco. Frisco. That's where I used to come to hunt dove. Frisco. So I thought, well, we'll at least have a Bible class. Some Bible class. And before I knew it, a church was formed. Now, looking back, did God know what he was doing? What's the answer? Yes. Say it again. Yes. Get used to saying it. Because you say, what a great story, John. This isn't about me. Don't think this is about my story. This is your story. This is their story. They turned the world upside down because they said yes. They were the spokesmen for the cause of Christ as they learned to fish for men and women. To this day, we know the names. Rock structures are named the 12 apostles. It's amazing, these simple fishermen who had had no training, and they were Galileans except for the only one bright one among them, Judas. And God used them to turn the whole tide around. Oz Guinness, in a book called The Call, don't miss a word, released from what was not me, my discovery of my calling enabled me to find what I was. God's call has become a sure beacon ahead of me and a blazing fire within me. Keep listening. Follow me, Jesus said 2,000 years ago, and he changed the course of history. That is why calling provides the Archimedean point by which faith moves the world. Answering the call is the way to find and fulfill the central purpose of your life. Answering the call is the way to find and fulfill the central purpose of your life. Do you have a reason for being? A focused sense of purpose in your life? Or is your life the product of shifting resolutions? Do you want to go beyond success to significance? Have you come to realize that self-reliance always falls short and provides no answer in the end? Listen to Jesus of Nazareth answer his call. And if I knew what it was, I promise you I would stay all afternoon at the door and tell each one of you what that call is. And then I would say, now commit yourself to doing it. Say yes. But I don't know what it is. I got a full-time job taking care of this guy. So I can't tell you what your call is. You have to determine that. I know this. I'd have never picked Peter. I mean, all Andrew did was just bring people to Jesus. That's all he needed to do. James and John, sons of thunder, with a temper like theirs, would you have chosen? No. You wouldn't have hired any of the 12. Well, maybe Judas. But he's bright. So don't give me the line that, well, I'm not really qualified. I mean, I've been there. Well, you don't understand, Chuck. I mean, we've got a whole family. I've been there. Well, you don't realize, Chuck, I gotta take care of my, I'm deep in debt. I've been there. You want all those questions answered, you're doomed to a perpetual no. You need to practice yes. So let's start right now. Yes. Okay? Yes. Some of you are, your face doesn't know it yet. Here we go again. Yes. We're almost there. Here again. Yes. One more time. Yes. Good for you. Don't you forget this when we don't see each other for the next few days, okay? Don't you forget that. Yes, okay. Thank you, Father, for your patience with me in this journey that I would never have even imagined. Maybe it was for no other reason aside from the chance today to declare how great it has been to walk with you and to trust you, and to see you open doors I would never have known would open, and to pave the way for a ministry I could not have even envisioned, and to use me in the life of young men learning to preach, young women learning to minister. Oh, Lord, what a privilege. And now in this church, this enviable place of ministry, how faithful you are. May this yes be a ringing word in our ears and hearts this coming week. May we look for a reason to say yes. May we think yes. May we listen with yes on our lips. Hear us today, our Father, in all of our needs and all of our circumstances. Our answer is yes. Yes. You can trust us to follow you because we are going to trust you to train and lead us. And this enormous yes ringing in our hearts, we commit now this time to you in the name of Jesus, who himself said yes fulfill a mission that no one could have ever imagined. In His name we pray, and everyone said, Amen.
1: May that little word yes keep ringing in your heart this week. When the Lord calls, we don't have to have every question answered before we respond. We can trust Him and follow, because He can be trusted to lead us. 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
7: Christian relief organizations have been rushing to Alabama and Florida. Correspondent Michael Harrington reports.
8: Those two states are trying to recover from Hurricane Isaias, which made landfall last weekend. Samaritan's Purse is leading the charge and says, quote, two of our disaster relief units, a tractor trailer filled with tools and equipment, are in Florida and Alabama. Volunteers are helping to cut felled trees, clear out debris and more, and share the hope of the gospel with families reeling from the storm. Michael Harrington reporting.
7: State Representative James Tallarico is revising his take on transgender athletes now that he is the Democrat nominee to the U.S. Senate, and the midterm elections are just around the corner. As a member of the Texas House Committee on Public Education, he opposed a 2021 bill to ban biologically male students from playing on girls' athletic teams. On the campaign trail, Tallarico now says he would, quote, oppose trans athletes playing in girls' sports if it endangers safety or fairness. This is SRN News.
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10: Denver metro area looking at chilly fall weather today, especially when you factor in still brisk northwest winds at 10 to 20. Dry to mostly dry conditions the rest of this Thursday, upper 40s, low 50s. Hard frost conditions tonight, absolutely. Potential freeze conditions as we'll see lows down to the upper 20s to low 30s for a few hours. Trending warmer Friday, sunny near 60, lows low to mid 30s. It'll be a beautiful Indian summer weekend then, highs mid 70s, lows low 50s, overall sunny and dry. I'm meteorologist Mark Huer.
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15: You know, a word of encouragement. How helpful that is. It's like a fresh drink of water on a hot summer day.
16: How many times has your day turned around when someone said a kind word? Pastor Greg Laurie urges us to extend that grace to someone else. It may be just what they need at just the right time.
15: There's so much discouragement out there. And I think one of the greatest needs that we have as people is we need to be encouraged. Our words can be a powerful force for good.

0: who we are, what neighborhood we come from, whether we're famous, infamous, or unknown, we have something someone else wants. We have something someone else needs. We have a smile and a kind word. It's that simple. Well, maybe we don't have a dollar in our pocket, but a moment of kindness may be just what someone needs to get through their difficulty. Today on A New Beginning, Pastor Greg Laurie helps us follow the Bible's plan for the wise use of our words.
1: We've heard it said, sticks and stones may break my bones, but words will never hurt me. Actually, that's not really true, is it? You can be very hurt by words. You go back to your childhood, and maybe you remember some words that stayed with you. Something said to you by your parents or a teacher. Maybe they told you you would never amount to anything, that you would surely fail. Or someone said to you, you're unattractive, or you're overweight, or you'll never amount to anything. And those things somehow stuck with you. Now, turn that around. You might also remember words of encouragement where someone believed in you. It hopefully was your parents, maybe your grandparents, maybe a teacher, maybe a coach, maybe a pastor. They said something to you that helped you and gave you hope. And it reminds us of the truth of Proverbs 18:21. It says, death and life are in the power of the tongue, and they that love it shall eat the fruit thereof. It's interesting that neuroscience has proven the impact that words can have on us. Two doctors wrote in an article that was titled The Most Dangerous Word in the World. And they wrote, and I quote, if we were to put you in an MRI scanner and take a video of your brain and flash the word no less than 1 second, there would be a sudden release of dozens of stress-producing hormones and neurotransmitters. These chemicals immediately interrupt the normal function of your brain. They impair logic, reason, and communication. The article continues on. Yet positive words such as peace and love, alter the expression of genes, strengthening areas of our frontal lobes, promoting the brain's cognitive functioning. Isn't that interesting? So words really do matter. Proverbs 25:11 says, the right word at the right time is like precious gold set in silver. And I would add to that, the wrong word at the wrong time can be devastating. We've heard these horrible stories of young people taking their lives when they read comments on their social media feeds, on their Instagram posts or whatever they might be, and people mock them or put them down, and this is so wounding, and more than one young person has taken their life. And by the way, if you're a young person, these people don't mean anything. Who cares about these people? Remember the words of God to you, how He loves you, His plan and His purpose for your life. But these words affect people, and words do affect people. More people have died by words than any weapon that man has ever produced. Dedicated to God, our tongue, our words can be a powerful force for good. We should use our words to build up and not tear down. Use your words to

0: have been made in the image of God, and sometimes that praises our Lord and Father. You know, a word of encouragement, how wonderful it is. Have you ever been down and had someone write you a letter of encouragement? Maybe it just happened that you opened an envelope and there was a card and someone just said something very thoughtful and kind, that maybe they wrote it a week ago, but it got to you at the right moment, or they shot you a quick text, or you ran into them and they just said these words, "I just wanted to tell you this," how helpful that is. It's like a fresh drink of water on a hot summer day. Proverbs 25:25 says, "Good news from far away is like cold water to the thirsty." And I think one of the greatest needs that we have as people is we need to be encouraged. There's so much discouragement out there. So many things that bring you down out there, especially if you scroll through social media and have a constant diet of media coming into your life, be it television or other things, it can really bring you down, and we need to encourage one another. When we come to church, we are here to encourage one another. Hebrews 10:24 says, "Let's spur one another on toward love and good deeds. Don't give up meeting together as some are in the habit of doing, but encouraging one another, and so much more as we see the day of the Lord approaching." The problem is some people don't know how to pay a compliment. It's called accomplisalt. Do you know what accomplisalt is? It's when someone is supposedly complimenting you and it's really barbed. Let me give you an example. They show up at your house and you say, "Wow, you're on time." Which means you're usually late. How about this? "You're a really good driver." For a woman, oh wait, what? Can't say that. It's accomplisalt. How about this one? "You look so good when you wear makeup." What is that? "So you look bad most of the time, but you'll look better now when you're painted, right?" How about this one? "You're so pretty. Why are you still single?" Really? "You look great for your age." I've heard this one. Recently, I was getting my suit tailored. I would like to say I was taking it in. I wasn't. I was wanting my suit to fit. And so I don't know how I got on the topic. I said, "Well, I just turned 70. And literally the tailor said, "What?" I didn't say I'm dead. I said I turned 70. And then he says, "Wow, you look good for your age. I mean, I'd think you're around 65 or something." None of this is a compliment, okay? Accomplisalt. I think some people think they have the gift of criticism. "This is my gift." It's not a gift. You don't have it.
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2: Pastor Greg, I was a longtime truck driver and going through a very low moment in my life. 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My life completely changed after that. That same moment, I started shaking, crying for no reason. It was a cry of, "It's such a weight off my shoulders. I want to thank you so much for what you do, Pastor, and may our Lord continue to bless you."
1: What a great story of how Pastor Greg's teachings from God's Word have made an impact on this man's life. If you have a story to share, call Pastor Greg and let him know. Call 1-866-871-1144. Again, 866-871-1144. Well, we're considering the power of our words today as Pastor Greg continues his series called Walk This Way from the Book of James. Let's continue.
0: We should use our words to praise God. This is one of the reasons God has created you. You're wired to worship. It's the highest use of the tongue. David wrote, "Thy loving kindness is better than life. My lips shall praise thee. Thus will I bless thee. I'll lift up my hands unto your name." It's not enough to just think it any more than it's enough to think you love your parents or you love your

siblings, or you love your husband, or you love your wife. That's all great. When's the last time you told them? Verbally told them, oh, by the way. And you don't even have to preface it with that. But just say, I love you. And maybe tell them why you love them. But it's a good thing to say. Ephesians 5:19 says, be filled with the Spirit, speaking to yourselves in psalms and hymns and spiritual songs, singing and making melody in your heart to the Lord. Hebrews 13:15 tells us to give the sacrifice of praise to God. You know, some people think, well, that's sort of fanatical. I'm not really into lifting my hands in church to God. Oh, really? But you go down to the football game, and when your team scores, you freak out. You're painted. Your face is literally painted in the colors of your team. You probably have their logo on your shirt right now. You know who I'm talking to. You're good with that, but oh, say something about Jesus and express your passion for Christ. That's excessive? No, I don't think so. We should use our tongue and words to preach the gospel. You know, Jesus did not say, go into all the world and be a good example. That's not to say that we should not seek to be a good example. And in fact, when you are a good example, in many ways, it earns you the right to share the gospel. But to the point, Jesus did not say, go into all the world and be a good example. He said, go into all the world and do what? Tell me. Preach the gospel. Now, when we use the word preach, it doesn't mean you have to yell. You can preach quietly. You can preach conversationally. You can preach on a keyboard, through social media, through text, through other means. But the idea is to communicate verbally the gospel. That is how God has chosen to primarily reach non-believers. Hebrews 10:14 says, how can they call on him to save them unless they believe in him? And how can they believe in him if they've never heard about him? And how can they hear about him unless someone tells them? So my job, your job, our job is to tell people about Jesus. That is one of the highest uses of your tongue. One last thing. We should use our words to confess our sins. The Bible says, if we say we have no sin, we deceive ourselves and the truth is not in us. But if we will confess, that's verbally acknowledge. If we will confess our sins, God is faithful and just to forgive us our sins and cleanse us from all unrighteousness. We don't like to say, I've sinned. We like to blame it on someone else. We like to blame it on our circumstances. But we need to say, Lord, I've sinned. And we sin every day. I'm sorry to tell you that. Even James says, hey, we all make mistakes every day. None of us are perfect. But so, of course, this is something we should confess on a regular basis. I am interested to point out that in Daniel chapter 9, we have Daniel leading the people in prayer. And he says in verse 4, I prayed to the Lord my God and I confessed, O Lord, great and awesome God who keeps his covenant of loving devotion to those who love him and keep his commandments, we have sinned and done wrong. Now, here's an interesting thing. Daniel was such a man of God, and yet he said, let's pray. And he said, we have sinned. He didn't say, you've sinned, pointing to the people, or they have sinned. We have sinned. We have to acknowledge our sin before God. So what's the best use of our words? Number one, to build up, not tear down. To encourage, not discourage. Number two, to praise God. Number three, to proclaim the gospel. Number four, to confess our sins. And as we close in prayer, I can't think of a better thing to do, to ask God to forgive us of our sins. And let me say a word to anyone who has joined us here in person, or you're watching or listening, wherever you might be. Maybe you don't have this relationship with Jesus Christ we've been talking about. Here's the bottom line. We're all sinners. We've all broken God's commandments. We all fall short of his glory. We're never good enough to get to heaven because we've all sinned. But the good news is, 2,000 years ago, God sent his son, Jesus Christ, to be born, then to live a perfect life, then to die a perfect death on the cross for us. He died for us. I love how the apostle Paul said, you loved me and you gave yourself for me. He personalized it. Listen, yes, it's true. Jesus died for all of humanity.
But if you were the only person on the earth, he would have died for you. That's how much he loves you. He died on the cross for your sin, and you must understand that. What a sacrifice he made. And if you'll turn from your sin, and if you will admit your sin and stop blaming everyone else and just say, I have sinned, and turn from that sin, God will forgive you. Am I talking to somebody here right now that is living without their sin forgiven? Am I talking to someone who's racked with guilt and the pain of your actions? Well, you can be forgiven and you can have a fresh start. This is for a person who hasn't accepted Christ yet. And by accepting Christ, I mean a person who has asked Jesus to come into their life as their friend and their Lord and their Savior. And I'm also talking to people who are believers but have lapsed. They've fallen away, or to use a biblical word, they've backslidden. But here's what God says, return to me, you backsliding children, and I will heal you, says the Lord. So we have to come back to the Lord. I think of the story of that prodigal son that most of us know, who came to his senses and he came home and said, Father, I've sinned. He admitted it. Will you admit it? Let's all bow our heads and pray. If there's anybody here who has never asked Jesus Christ to come into their life, to forgive them of their sin, I want you to pray this prayer right where you are. You could pray it out loud if you like, but this is a prayer where you're asking Christ to come into your life. Just pray these words. Lord Jesus, I know that I'm a sinner, but I know that you are the Savior of the world who died on the cross for me. I turn from my sin and I choose to follow you from this moment forward. And Lord, we all confess we sin. And specifically, we admit we sin with our words. We think of things we've said that we should not have said. Words we wish we could retract. Lord, help us to dedicate our tongues, our words to your glory. To use our tongue, to use our words for what they're designed for. To bring glory to your name. To bring the gospel to other people. And to lift up, not tear down. Help us to be bridge builders, not bridge burners. Help us to be stepping stones, not stumbling blocks. Help us to be known as people of love who elevate others, not tear them down. Lord, we commit ourselves to you. We commit our words to you. Use us, Lord, for your glory. And we ask all of this in Jesus' name.

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1: Hey, everybody, I'm here with my friend Frank Turek, and he wrote a book a number of years ago with Norman Geisler. And the title of the book is, I Don't Have Enough Faith to Be an Atheist, but this book has now been updated. And we have a copy of it with your name on it that we want to send to you for your gift of any size. But Frank is so gifted at going on universities and engaging young people who have so many questions. What would you say are maybe the top two or three questions you get asked the most when you go on a university campus in an open forum type setting?
2: Anything related to LGBTQ.
1: Why?
2: Oh, because the top three objections to Christianity today are morality, morality, and morality.
1: Why?
2: Because people aren't as concerned as to whether or not Christianity is true. People are more concerned about whether or not Christianity is good, according to their definition of good. Mm. And good essentially means I get to sleep with whoever I want to sleep with. Mm.
1: Okay, so what is the answer? Answer that question. Tell me the question you're often asked and give me your answer.
2: Oh, well, if somebody says, what do you think of same-sex marriage? Mm-hmm. Well, the first thing I'm going to ask them is, first of all, what do you mean by same-sex marriage? And what is the purpose of marriage?
1: Yes.
2: Because from just a civilization perspective, the reason the government is involved in marriage is not to recognize that John loves Mary or Bill loves Steve. The reason the government's involved in marriage is to perpetuate and stabilize society. That's why the government, at least for the past 5,000 years until 10 minutes ago, said the marriage between a man and a woman is an elevated relationship that we need to celebrate and we need to put legal protections around.
1: Correct.
2: Because it's far more important than any other relationship. It's the foundation of civilization.
1: Yes.
2: If you don't have a family, you're not going to have a civilization. This is why it's one of the three institutions God created. The first one he created was the family. The second was the government. And the third was the church.
1: Mm-hmm.
2: And so those three institutions Christians have to be concerned with. And when we give up on the family and we just said marriage is any two people. By the way, I'd ask them why two.
1: Mm-hmm.
2: The reason same-sex marriage kind of follows opposite-sex marriage in two is because it's borrowing from the standard, and it tries to say that those two relationships are the same. No, they're not the same. If they were the same, nobody would be asking for same-sex marriage. You would just say to them, well, it's just like opposite-sex marriage. Why don't you just marry to somebody of the opposite sex? Because they know that the relationships are different.
1: Yes.
2: Look, you treat equal things equally. You don't treat different things equally.
1: Hmm.
2: And same-sex behavior and opposite-sex behavior are different, so they should be treated differently. But, of course, our culture doesn't want to hear this. Our culture wants to steal a standard from God and try and make up that as the new standard. They want to say they have a right to same-sex marriage when rights only come from God. If there is no God, there are no rights. It's just one person's opinion against another person's opinion. So this is where it's contradictory. On one hand, they say marriage is whatever we want to make it. On the other hand, they'll say, oh, we have a right to same-sex marriage. You can't have it both ways.
1: Mm-hmm.
2: Either there are rights or there aren't. And if there are rights, and that means there is a God, then there is no right to same-sex marriage. Because God set us up, men and women, so we could procreate, bring forth the next generation, and ultimately make disciples of all nations.
1: I think you're giving us a model on how to engage with a person, and that is you answer a question with a question. You change the topic a bit and get it back to what it really ought to be about in the very beginning. Something I've heard you say before is one of the main reasons people don't come to faith. They don't put their faith in Christ. It's not a head problem. It's a heart problem, because yes, you can answer their questions all day long. A lot of times they'll interrupt your answer with another question and interrupt you again because they don't really want answers to those questions. They just either want you to go away or they want you to shut up. And I think that if you persist and point them to Christ, this is what we really need to do ultimately. And you do this so beautifully in your ministry as you go out on university campuses, but also in a book that we're offering to our listeners this month titled, I Don't Have Enough Faith to Be an Atheist. And it's written by the man you just heard, Frank Turek, and also by Norman Geisler. And we'll send that to you for your gift of any size this month to help us continue to bring this ministry of a new beginning to folks literally all around the world.
0: Yeah, that's right. 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Well, next time, Pastor Greg exposes those things that people think are in the Bible, but really aren't. It's a study called Things Jesus Never Said. 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
9: The midterm elections are a quick approaching. President Trump set to take part today in a number of tele-rallies. That's after being on the road earlier this week. Elsewhere, debates will take place tonight in Maine, Alaska, and Michigan. The execution of convicted Fort Hood shooter, the terrorist Nidal Hassan, back in December, is no longer going to... upcoming in December, the execution will be, is no longer going to be broadcast. In a post on Truth Social, the president clarified that today. He said streaming Hassan's death by firing squad would be a strong deterrent to the world, but he added many well-meaning people would rather not watch him die. He stresses that the family members of the victims do have the option of watching. On Wall Street, it was a winning session for the major indexes, despite some bad news on the consumer price index. The Dow was up 556 points. More on these stories at srnnews.com.
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12: There's an accident in the right lane on eastbound US 36 just after Wadsworth with stop and go traffic from Flatiron Crossing. That accident has cleared on westbound I-270 at Vasquez, but we're still seeing slow traffic from I-70. The stalls have cleared on northbound I-25 after US 36. There is a disabled semi in the right lane on eastbound Hamden approaching University and another one on westbound Arapahoe after Peoria.
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13: Denver metro area looking at chilly fall weather today, especially when you factor in still brisk northwest winds at 10 to 20. Dry to mostly dry conditions the rest of this Thursday, upper 40s, low 50s. Hard frost conditions tonight, absolutely. Potential freeze conditions as we'll see lows down to the upper 20s to low 30s for a few hours. Trending warmer Friday, sunny near 60, lows low to mid 30s. It'll be a beautiful Indian summer weekend then. Highs mid 70s, lows low 50s, overall sunny and dry. I'm meteorologist Mark Huer.
14: Current temperature
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16: 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At least he wasn't called the blackface of white supremacy.
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0: Is it sinful to be wealthy? Is it godly to live in poverty? Is one extreme more conducive to contentment than the other? Today on Truth for Life, Alistair Begg addresses these questions and points out why it's possible to feel empty or satisfied, whether you're poverty-stricken or have everything in the world. Let's open our Bibles to 1 Timothy chapter 6.
1: Think, he says, consider your exit. All the stuff that we manage to amass in the journey through life, and it is considerable for each of us, all of that stuff has to be checked at the toll booth of death. When you come to that toll booth, you leave everything behind, and you go through as you arrived, completely with nothing. There are no pockets in a shroud. Now, when this dawns on the life of an individual, they are at least in the position to be able to think through to some sensible conclusions. In the ballad of John and Yoko Ono, with which I'm sure you're also very familiar, there is a line that pops out as if from nowhere, and Lennon sings, "Last night the wife said, oh boy, when you're dead, you can't take nothing with you but your soul." Now, where did that come from? Presumably the two of them are sitting around at night talking metaphysics, talking about life. She's one of the richest landowners at that point in New York City in terms of the Dakota building and all the apartments that she has possessed. But she says to him, "Hey, John, when you go, you don't take anything." And it dawns on him, and he writes it down in the song. He then goes honeymooning down by the sand, took the last train back from Paris, and so on, and on with his journey. Now, while there are no pockets in a shroud, and while we arrive naked and we leave essentially naked, we don't live naked and we don't live without pockets. So the real issue is what goes in our pockets. Because stuff does go in our pockets. Well, that's where verse 8 balances out verse 7. If we brought nothing into the world, we can take nothing out of it. Principle understood. But he says, if we have food and clothing, we will be content with that. It's essentially what you have worked out so masterfully in the Jungle Book. Right? You're all thinking of it already, aren't you? Bare necessities, the simple bare necessities. That's what he's saying. Bare necessities, the simple bare necessities. Is that what he's saying here? If we have food and clothing, here is the basics for contentment. Now, loved ones, you've got to get this. I have to get this. This is absolutely pivotal. Here, in verse 8, is the level at which our expectations and consequently our contentment should be pitched. This is the level of expectation for contentment. Food and clothes, contentment. Not food and clothes plus, but food and clothes, we will be content with that, he says. Discontentedness in life, my discontentedness in life, is on account of being seduced into believing the lie that a man's life consists in the abundance of his possessions. That's what Jesus says in Luke chapter 12. He says to his disciples, listen, if you want to think about a man's life does not consist in the abundance of what he possesses. No matter how successful or how notorious my late father-in-law was within the Chrysler Corporation, he didn't take any of that with him. And what he left behind was a legacy in relationship to Christian things, in believing children and in believing grandchildren and in great-grandchildren that will be nurtured in the framework of faith. It would have been a dreadful waste of 69 years of a life and some 43 of them as a Christian life had he not at least begun to understand some of these things. Godliness with contentment is great gain, he says. The two things go together. We brought nothing into the world, we're taking nothing out of it. Those are the fixed points. But, he says, if we have food and clothes, we'll be content with that. Now here's a question. Is Paul issuing a call to poverty? No. Is Paul condemning riches? No. In fact, if you look at verse 17, to which we'll come in a later study, he gives instructions to those who are rich. This little section has to do with those who want to get rich. And he has a certain way of thinking for those who are tempted to believe that getting rich is the answer to life. And he instructs them in that way, but there are some people who are rich. The rich people are to make sure that they don't get arrogant. They don't put their hope in their riches, which is so uncertain, but they put their hope in God. Now notice the final phrase of verse 17, who richly provides us with everything for our enjoyment. He richly provides us with everything for our enjoyment. Paul is not issuing a call to poverty or to a certain level of simplicity beyond which we sin. Rather, he is saying that whatever exceeds the basics of food and clothing can be gratefully received and can be enjoyed. But the essence of contentment is not in the other stuff. And he's saying if you don't learn to be contented with food and clothes, then the amassing of all the other junk will hold out the notion of security, but it actually only creates anxiety. Because when you didn't have anything, you didn't have to worry about it. Now that you've got it, you have to worry about where it is. Did it get serviced? Who's looking after it? When will I go back for it? When does it? And so on. It drives you totally nuts. But don't leave here and go and buy yourself a hair shirt or phone Waterbed City to see if they have beds of nails for you to lie on. That would be easy, wouldn't it? Oh, yes, we could all do that. From where we are now to a shack in the woods with nothing. We understand 1 Timothy 6, 6. We have it mastered. Tell me about your heart in the shack. Do you ever look over at the other guy's shack and say, hey, he's got a chimney on his. If I had a chimney, that would be the thing to have. Yeah, you see, the issue is not out here coming in. The issue is in here going out. You see, why is it that kids get steamed up about toys? If they're contented when they arrive and they've got nothing really to play with, they only have stuff to eat. How come the appeal of toys and other people's toys drive these little rascals nuts? Because they're sinners. And because all of this stuff only appeals to their sinful nature in them, which is acquisitive, and thinks that with this little house, or this little bike, or this little bus, or this little empire, then I'll be the king of my castle. What is that? It's an appeal to their inherent selfishness. That's why secular man has no answer for these things. He can't explain this. The answer is not in some radical externalizing of things, but it is in a change at the very core of my being. The other things that we have in life should never be regarded as necessities, because if we regard them as necessities, then when we do not have them, our contentment will be destroyed. Do you understand that? That's when we turn luxuries into necessities, we jeopardize our ability for contentedness. No wonder we live in such a discontented age, because we're told that the previous generation's luxuries have become our necessities. So we cannot live now without a level of luxury which we have now deemed necessity. And in the absence of all of this stuff, there is an absence of godliness with contentment, which is great gain. But still we want to believe the lie. You know, if you talk with people, they'll tell you not to believe the lie. Lady Alethea Saville, one of the Sloane Rangers of Knightsbridge of a few years ago, brought up with a very silver spoon in her mouth, on the fringes of royalty and moving in the kind of circles in London that invited her to every significant party and made it possible for her to purchase anything she chose on account of the resources of her father's trust funds in her name. The Guardian described her as an intelligent girl who could see the worthlessness of the world she found herself in, but couldn't work out a way to make it more fulfilling. Listen to what she said. What I crave more than anything else is middle class normality, ordinary, boring parents, ordinary, boring brothers and sisters and ordinary, boring things. So she drives through Knightsbridge in her XJS, and the kids on the corner say, she must be happy with everything she has. And one day I'll have a car like that. And one day I'll shop in there. And one day I'll have my hair done in there. And then I'll be just as contented as she is. Yeah, that's probably right. You probably will. She would have stopped in the middle of the street and given you the car. She would have stopped in the street and set fire to the car. Because she had never understood that godliness with contentment is great gain. Calvin comments in this way. He says, for nature is content with a little. Nature is content with a little, and all that goes beyond natural usage is superfluous. Not that a more liberal use of possessions should be condemned as bad in itself, but a desire for it is always sinful. See? Not that a more liberal use of possessions should be condemned as bad in itself, but the prevailing, longing, driving, passionate commitment to have this as the source of life and contentment is, he says, always sinful. And so we need to learn that the human heart finds satisfaction ultimately only in God, not in worldly accumulations, not actually even in the discarding of worldly accumulations. As the psalmist says, better the little that the righteous have than the wealth of many wicked. Contentedness is not found in piling up added securities beside the daily necessities of food and clothing. Now, you don't have to have a lot to understand this, do you? I don't think so. Contented people are fabulous. If you had a contented parent or a contented grandpa, and you spend any time with them, it's gold. And so it was dangerous. You deify your relatives, you know, in their absence. And my grandfather, he'd come up here and do a little Irish jig for you and tell you the truth. But my grandfather was severely wounded in the trenches, the frontline trenches in the First World War, so much so that he could never drive a car. His right arm was immobilized. There was shrapnel through his body till the day he died. So he never drove a car. He never owned a car. We went everywhere on the bus or the ferry or the subway. He used to smoke on the bus, and he thought I didn't know he smoked. He would sit next to me and give me candies and make me look out the window while he took a drag on his cigarette. He didn't want to be a bad example to me. He stopped after Christ got a hold of him, but it was always hard. He'd blow it out the kitchen, the bathroom window every so often. But the thing I remember about my grandfather more than anything else is I never once in all of his life heard him complain. I never heard him ask for anything. I never heard him say he needed something. I never once. And my first child was born before he died, so I lived with him for a while. Well, you say, well, he was kind of down there, you know, he's, after all... You know, no, I don't get it wrong. You think it's the people that have it all that do this? No. See, sometimes when you don't have it, you're consumed with money. All the best things in life are free. You can keep them for the birds and the bees, but give me money. That's what I want. Your loving gives me a thrill, but your loving don't pay my bills, so give me money. That's what I want. That's what I want. That's what I want. Now, how did Lennon get from give me money, that's what I want, to last night the wife said, oh boy, when you're dead, you don't take nothing with you but your soul. I'll tell you how he got there. He got what he wanted, and when he got it, he knew that it did not bring contentment. He could fly anywhere in the world, be with anyone he chose, buy anything in all the universe. And he was empty. Contentment is not ultimately a matter of money in the bank or the absence of money in the bank. It is a heart attitude towards life and things itself. In the course of my days, God has introduced me to many people who have vast resources. And if they were to be here this morning and sit in this church, you wouldn't even recognize them by their clothes or by anything. You know people like that. And what is it that marks them? Contentedness. They never went for the money in the first place. God gave them the money because he knew he could trust them with the money. We don't want to condemn them for being rich. They're underpinning ministry all over the place because of their hands-off approach. They're not wearing their money as a badge. They're not strutting their stuff. Let me finish in this way. In King Henry VI, Part 2, which you probably were reading this week, there's a wonderful little section where the king is out in the country. And he is encountered by two gamekeepers. And one of the gamekeepers says to him, "Who are you?" He says, "I'm the king." The guy replies, "But if thou be a king, where is thy crown?" To which the king replies, "My crown is in my heart, not on my head. Not decked with diamonds and Indian stones, not to be seen, my crown is called content. A crown it is that seldom kings enjoy." Question. Where's your crown? What's your crown? You wearing it on your head at a jaunty angle? It's so easy to do, isn't it? So easy to fall into the lie. So easy to set our expectations for contentment always just one notch higher. How much money do you need, Mr. Rockefeller? Just a little more than I have. Now, I want to say this, and then I'm going to read a note, and we're done. My greatest fear in addressing this issue is that I may talk about it in such a way as to create the impression that somehow or another, you know, I took this test and I mastered it. I got more stuff at this point in my life than I could ever have imagined amassing since I came here with absolutely nothing from Scotland. And I want to tell myself that when I go to McDonald's, when it just opens, and get that black coffee and the blueberry muffin, which cost me $1.74, and then have a little bit of luxury and buy the New York Times for a dollar, which takes me up to $2.74. I want to tell myself that I'm really content with that. That if I didn't have my car to drive there in, or if I didn't have my home to return to, or whatever else it is, that I could find simple pleasures in the conversations with the people around me, in the good mornings and in the how are yous and how's it going and that kind of stuff. I want to tell myself I can be content with it. I'm not sure I can. But you see, we're supposed to be. If you have coffee and a blueberry muffin, we will be content with that. Oh yeah? But the guy next to you gets the big breakfast. Oh man, look at that sucker. Woo! You got it in your pocket, you're going, oh, I don't. Jeez. A letter and we're done. Guy writes to me this week, says, "I want to drop a note of thanks for the ministry of Parkside. I became a Christian some years ago, but I was not living for Christ. I didn't understand what it meant to walk with the Lord. We've been coming to Parkside and God has been speaking to us." He says, "Attached, please find a check," which was for a substantial sum of money. He said, "I've been saving for many years to buy a Harley Davidson motorcycle. Several weeks ago, however, during one of your moving messages, I realized that I should use my financial blessings for God's work rather than buying a bike in the spring. It dawned on me through your messages that I would rather be known as a strong Christian than a businessman who owns a motorcycle, and that I needed to strengthen the former before pursuing the latter. Please use the funds at your discretion. I have also sent funds to Truth for Life so that others around the nation may become convicted to serve the Lord Jesus. Thank you for your leadership." Godliness with contentment is great gain. We brought nothing in, we're taking nothing out. If we have food and clothes, we'll be content with that.
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1: Father, thank you that your word is sharp as a two-edged sword, that it speaks into our lives. It's not some remote book. That down through the corridors of time, it rings into our experience. And we thank you for it. Help us to evaluate our lives today in relationship to the fixed points of entry and exit. First of all, in relationship to whether we know Christ and are ready to serve Him. Secondly, if in following Him, we are prepared to begin at least to work at this great discovery of godliness with contentment. Save us from sidestepping the difficult question. Save us also from making bizarre and extravagant claims or doing things that are dramatic without having our heart attitude changed. We pray that you would take our lives afresh this day. All of our coming and our going, our plans and our hopes and our dreams and our schemes. And help us, Lord, in all of the pins we might amass and in of all of the jewelry we may manage to wear, that you will allow us to fasten onto the rare jewel of Christian contentment. Save us from looking over our shoulders, from jealousy, from antagonism, from spite. Turn our eyes to Christ alone, we pray. And may His grace and mercy and peace that comes from the Father, the Son, and the Holy Spirit be our abiding portion evermore. Amen.
0: I'm Bob Lapine. I hope you can join us tomorrow when we will consider the desire to get rich. How can you tell if you have an inordinate love of money? We'll learn the telltale signs tomorrow. The Bible teaching of Alistair Begg is furnished by Truth for Life. Where the learning is for living.
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10: With the Wall Street Business Report, I'm Bob Agnew. The Producer Price Index is seeing its biggest jump in years.
11: Although not its primary inflation gauge, the PPI is closely watched by the Fed when it comes to setting interest rates. Today's report indicates wholesale inflation was much stronger last month than at any time since 2022, with producer prices soaring 1.3% in September compared to the forecast of 0.6%. Meanwhile, weekly jobless claims are up, but not by very much.
10: That is Bernie Bennett reporting. AI robots starting to roam the grocery store aisles in the Los Angeles area.
12: Several Ralph's stores now have the skinny 6-foot-tall tower of sensors. The store says they're taking inventory, scanning the shelves to see which items are missing. The company that makes the bot says they can save employees up to 50 hours of work per week.
10: That's Rich Thomason reporting on Wall Street at the close. The Dow was up by 556 points, NASDAQ up about 20. For the Wall Street Business Report, I'm Bob Agnew.
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14: Eastbound US 36 at Wadsworth. We have an accident there that's blocking the right lane. Stop and go traffic from Flatiron Crossing. Westbound I-70 between I-25 and Pecos. Have an accident there blocking the left lane. Stop and go traffic from Quebec. Nearly a 22-minute delay through that area. I'm Tim McLaughlin with traffic.
15: Denver weather.
16: Denver metro area looking at chilly fall weather today, especially when you factor in still brisk northwest winds at 10 to 20. Dry to mostly dry conditions the rest of this Thursday. Upper 40s, low 50s. Hard frost conditions tonight, absolutely. Potential freeze conditions as we'll see lows down to the upper 20s to low 30s for a few hours. Trending warmer Friday. Sunny near 60, lows low to mid 30s. It'll be a beautiful Indian summer weekend then. Highs mid 70s, lows low 50s. Overall, sunny and dry. I'm meteorologist Mark Huer.
17: Current temperature,
18: 52 degrees.
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9: Here's a man that's looking at Jerusalem and knows suffering is waiting there, and people are trying not to tell him to go, but he's going to go anyways. What does that remind us of? Jesus.
20: It takes a special person to head toward their own suffering when all the advice around you is to not go. But that's what happens when you're called by God to do a specific thing. Welcome to this episode of Abide with Applewood Today, a ministry of Applewood Baptist Church in Wheat Ridge. And today, Pastor Derek Jones, a member of our preaching team, shares a sermon from Acts 21 that he called No Matter the Cost. And we'll pick up as Pastor Derek provides an introduction to today's topic.
9: As a church, we preach through books of the Bible, verse by verse, and we have been going through the book of Acts, and it has been an incredible journey. And after this Sunday, we have only 8 sermons left in Acts. Is that awesome? Right, but hopefully you've been encouraged. Want to encourage you to open your Bibles to Acts chapter 21. If you need a Bible, there should be one in the seat back in front of you. As you guys are turning there, I was thinking this week about a mission trip we took in 2010. My wife and I had the privilege of leading a bunch of high school students into the inner city of San Jose, Costa Rica. We were teaming up with La Palabra de Vida. It was a Christian school, but we were partnering with a family, a missionary family, who just had this call from God to serve in just the tough inner city of San Jose and bring the hope of the gospel, both physically and spiritually, to this city. This family, they'd been there 10 years at the time. They had 4 girls, ages 5 to 15, and they were just super special. You could just look in their eyes, and it was just a family who was in the Spirit, trusting God, doing ministry. And one of my main primary responsibilities, myself and my little brother, was to protect all the high school girls that were with our team. Costa Rica was known at the time for being one of the most dangerous places in the world for sex trafficking, especially girls. So we had this charge to go and to lead, but also protect them, make sure we bring all of them back home to the States. So we get there and we get settled, and next morning I'm having breakfast with the husband of this family. And we're about to go out, and he's sharing just different things to be careful of. As we go into the city, be careful of this and do this so we make sure nothing happens. And the whole time, I'm sitting there listening to him tell me all these precautions to protect, especially the girls in a group. I'm thinking, you have 4 girls, 5 to 15. Like, aren't you scared at all? And I asked him, I said, doesn't that concern you? As you're doing this every day, you send your girls to school. And he looked at me, I'll never forget, he said, no concern, you know, because I realized at a young age that the safest place to be is in the center of God's will. And it just hit me, like he had this confidence knowing that his family was doing the will of the Lord, and that could entail anything, but he was going to trust in the Lord. Well, this is exactly where we find Paul this morning in our text. He has been doing what God has called him to do. He's been being obedient to the Great Commission. He's going around preaching the gospel, planting churches, making disciples, raising up elders, and through all this, the Spirit is leading him to go back to Jerusalem. But not only to go to Jerusalem, the Spirit is leading him that in Jerusalem, when he gets there, there's going to be suffering and imprisonment. But even with that, Paul knows the safest place to be is just in the center of God's will. And his understanding of the will of God included suffering and sacrifice. And I pray for us this morning, as we look at this text, that we would understand the will of God, just like Paul, very much so, can include suffering and sacrifice. So let's dive in. We're going to read a lot. It's about 5 minutes of reading. But church, this is what we do. The Bible commands us as we gather to read scripture aloud publicly. So please feel free to follow along. It's going to take about 5 minutes, but we're going to read verses 1 through 36, Acts chapter 21.

Voyage from Tyre, we arrived at Ptolemais, and after greeting the brethren, we stayed with them for a day. On the next day, we left and came to Caesarea, and entering the house of Philip the evangelist, who was one of the seven, we stayed with him. Now this man had four virgin daughters who were prophetesses, and we were staying there for some days. A prophet named Agabus came down from Judea, and coming to us, he took Paul's belt, bound his own feet and hands, and said, "This is what the Holy Spirit says. In this way, the Jews at Jerusalem will bind the man who owns this belt and deliver him into the hands of the Gentiles." When we had heard this, we, as well as the local residents, began begging him not to go to Jerusalem. Then Paul answered, "What are you doing weeping and breaking my heart? For I'm ready not only to be bound, but even to die at Jerusalem for the name of the Lord Jesus." And since he would not be persuaded, we fell silent, remarking, "The will of the Lord be done." Verse 15. After these days, we got ready and started on our way up to Jerusalem. Some of the disciples from Caesarea also came with us, taking on us Mnason of Cyprus, a disciple of long standing with whom we were lodged. After we arrived in Jerusalem, the brethren received us gladly. And following day, Paul went in with us to James, and all the elders were present. After he had greeted them, he began to relate one by one the things which God had done among the Gentiles through his ministry. And when they heard it, they began glorifying God, and they said to him, "You see, brother, how many thousands there are among the Jews of those who have believed, and they are all zealous for the law. And they have been told about you that you are teaching all the Jews who are among the Gentiles to forsake Moses, telling them not to circumcise their children, nor to walk according to the customs. What then is to be done? They will certainly hear that you have come. Therefore, do this that we tell you. We have four men who are under a vow. Take them, purify yourself along with them, and pay their expenses so that they may shave their heads. And all will know that there is nothing to the things which you have been told about you, but that you yourself also walk orderly, keeping the law. But concerning the Gentiles who have believed, we wrote, having decided that they should abstain from meat sacrificed to idols, and from blood, and from what is strangled, and from fornication. Then Paul took the men the next day, purifying himself along with them, went into the temple, giving notice of the completion of the days of purification until the sacrifice was offered for each one of them. Verse 27. When the 7 days were almost over, the Jews from Asia, upon seeing him in the temple, began to stir up all the crowd, and they laid hands on him, crying out, "Men of Israel, come to our aid. This is the man who preaches to all men everywhere against our people and the law in this place. And besides, he has even brought Greeks into the temple and has defiled this holy place. For they had previously seen Trophimus, the Ephesian, in the city with him, and they supposed that Paul had brought him into the temple. Then all the city was provoked. The people rushed together. Taking hold of Paul, they dragged him out of the temple, and immediately the doors were shut. While they were seeking to kill him, a report came up to the commander of the Roman cohort that all Jerusalem was in confusion. At once he took along some soldiers and centurions and ran down to them, and when they saw the commander of the soldiers, they stopped beating Paul. Then the commander came up, took hold of him, ordered him to be bound with two chains, and he began asking who he was and what he had done. But among the crowd were some shouting one thing and some another. And when he could not find out the facts because of the uproar, he ordered him to be brought into the barracks. When he got to the stairs, he was carried by the soldiers because of the violence of the mob, for the multitude of the people kept following them, shouting, "Away with him." May God add his blessing to his word. As we look at this incredible narrative, I mean, it takes place in several different scenes. There's a lot to unpack, but if you're guests with us, on the back of the Applewood today, there's a sermon outline. Hopefully that will help you follow along. The title of this morning's sermon is called "No Matter the Cost." Everyone say that. No matter the cost. The big idea, church, God is reminding us we must seek to follow the will of God no matter the cost. As we look at this narrative, really we're going to focus into
2 points. The first one, if you're filling in the blank, following the will of God often includes suffering. Look at verse 1. When we had parted from them and had set sail, we ran a straight course to Kos, and the next day to Rhodes, and from there to Patara. So last week ended with Paul saying goodbye to the Ephesian elders. He knows he's never going to see them again. Remember last week, he commissions them

0: again, shepherd the flock, feed the flock, protect the flock. And he tells the Ephesian elders, there's going to be wolves that come into the church from the outside, and some from within. They're going to look the part and smell the part, but they're not going to be in the spirit. Be discerning. And it says they parted from them. They literally were torn apart, if you looked at this Greek word. It's the same idea of when Jesus was being torn apart from the disciples in the Garden of Gethsemane. And it speaks to this love bond they had, this true sacrificial koinonia, that we're connected to the Father and then we're connected to each other as a family, brothers and sisters with the same purpose and mission. So they get torn apart, and then Paul and the crew, they set sail from Miletus. And look at where they go. They take a straight course to Kos, 6 hours away, small island, 23 miles long. Then they go to Rhodes. Then from there, they travel 50 miles east to Patara, which was a major port. And when they're in Patara, they see a larger ship that's sailing directly to Syria. It's going to cross the Mediterranean. So they have this idea, let's get on there, because Paul's trying to get to Jerusalem in time for the feast. So they get on the ship, and they go 400 miles to Tyre. And they get off the ship, and what does the Bible say? They had to unload cargo there. And this was a long process. They didn't have cranes just to come and take the cargo off the ship. They had to do it by hand. So it took a long time. The Bible says it took this ship 7 days to take the cargo off of it. So here Paul and the crew, they have 7 days there. And what does the Bible say? They immediately look up the disciples, which is awesome. As they go to these different cities, what's their churches and Christians? So they look up the disciples. Most likely a church was planted there after the persecution in Jerusalem when they had to flee. Remember in Acts 11, verse 19. So then those who were scattered because of the persecution that occurred in connection with Stephen made their way to Phoenicia and Cyprus and Antioch. So as God allowed persecution in Jerusalem, Christians spread. They spread here. Church was born. There's Christians there. And what do? They take Paul and the group in. I love this. It's not like, who are you? You're a threat. What do you need? No. They most likely they know about Paul. They've heard about him. So this Christian hospitality, they open their hearts and they open their homes. And they take care of them. I mean, think about that whole 7 days filled with teaching and hospitality, food, fellowship, needs are being met. William Barclay says this, "The man who is in the family of the church has friends all over the world." Isn't that cool? Some of you have been all over the world, and you know there's Christians there, and it's family, and a lot of times there's hospitality. But look at verse 4. Something happened while they were gathering with the church there. The Holy Spirit confirmed to that church what was going to happen to Paul when he went to Jerusalem, that he was going to suffer. He was going to be persecuted, bound. Now we know in chapter 20 earlier that the Holy Spirit revealed to Paul that this was going to happen. So now the Spirit's affirming to the church. Paul's not shocked by this, but notice the church's response. Are they like, hey, God's leading you, suffering's a part of the gospel? Go, no. What do? As the Holy Spirit shows them, Paul, you're going to suffer in Jerusalem. Their love for Paul, what do they want to do? They want to grab hold of Paul and his companions and say, don't go. Have you ever been there? Maybe with a child or a friend? Or maybe you've been on the other end where you know God has called you to a specific purpose or mission, and you're excited and you share it with people or the church, and their response isn't necessarily excitement. Their love for you, they don't want you to leave. So they grab on. No, don't go. That's not God's will for your life. How many has ever been there? You can't blame them. It's love. But we know Paul doesn't listen to them. Look at verse 5. After 7 days, it was time to leave. So the wives and the children, they escort them. And notice what they do. They kneel down and they pray together. How cool is this? And then Paul and the crew, they get on another ship. They went to Ptolemais for a day. And then finally they get to Caesarea. They're almost at Jerusalem. Caesarea is about 65 directly west of Jerusalem. They're almost there. But God has something for them there. Look at verse 8. They get to Caesarea, and Philip, the evangelist, is there and says, hey, come, come stay with us. Now, I want to pause here for a moment. I don't want you to miss this. This had to be such a remarkable time. Philip was one of the seven chosen in Acts 6 to care for the Hellenistic widows. But remember about Philip when Paul himself, when he was Saul, before he was saved, when he was persecuting the church and they had to spread, Philip was one of the ones that fled. He fled out of Jerusalem, and he went to Samaria and brought the gospel to the Samaritans. So now picture this, almost 20 years later, Philip and Paul are in the same house, and could you imagine the conversations? Philip's like, Paul, before you were even a Christian, God was using you. You were persecuting the church, and I left, and God used me to bring the gospel here, and then he saved you. I mean, how cool that would have been. I mean, this is transformation. The persecuted one now is the preacher who he's caring for. I mean, the gospel's amazing. Look at verse 9. Philip has four virgin daughters. They're prophetesses. Well, what does that mean? They're virgins. Obviously, they weren't married, and most scholars believe Luke is emphasizing this as they were committed. They were committed solely to God. They were devoted to the Lord. They were set apart to speak the truth that was already given by the apostles, to build the church by speaking the word with others. And in Acts, we see three types of prophecy. Church, this is really important. We understand this. We've seen the apostolic prophetic word. I mean, God has given the apostles to the ability to be inspired to speak the New Testament. That's happening in Acts. The apostolic prophecy, the word of God is being put together. So the Holy Spirit is leading that. But then there is this prophetic gift of speaking what was already said by the apostles. Teach the words. And these virgins, this is what they're doing. They're giving practical instruction to the church of what already has been given. And if you're a believer in Jesus Christ, I mean, we're all called to this prophetic ministry. What do we do, Brian? We preach the word, what has been given. But then we've seen in Acts another type of prophecy that is looking out and speaking things to come practically for the church. You remember Agabus in Acts 11? He spoke of a famine that was going to hit, and it did. And then in our text, Agabus shows up again, and notice what he does. He gives this visual illustration of what the Holy Spirit's already made known, that Paul is going to be bound. He takes Paul's belt and he binds his feet and his hands. And he says, notice what's going to happen to the man who owns this belt. He's going to be bound. Now, this type of visual demonstration of prophecy, we see it all throughout Scripture in the Old Testament. Not just God speak, but there's prophets who did visual manifestations of that. So imagine everyone there, Philip, everyone. And look at verse 12. When they heard this, everyone began to beg Paul not to go. I mean, again, this had to be incredible pressure. They love Paul. They don't want to see him hurt. And look at verse 13, how Paul responds. He says, what are you doing? Weeping and breaking my heart. I'm ready not only to be bound, but even to die at Jerusalem for the name of the Lord Jesus. This is a summary verse of this whole chapter. Underline this whole thing, church. How does Paul respond? Stop weeping. Stop breaking my heart. This is the will of God. God is leading me. And just like Jesus, oftentimes the will of God includes suffering. Stop weeping. But I'm willing, if it's the Lord's will, to die in Jerusalem. Wow. Paul had no concern for his safety, only for his service. And he says, you can picture him pleading again to Philip, I have to go to Jerusalem even though suffering is waiting me. And we know, doesn't this sound familiar, church? Here Luke's writing this. Here's a man that's looking at Jerusalem and knows suffering is waiting there, and people are trying not to tell him to go, but he's going to go anyways. What does that remind us of? Jesus. In Luke's first volume, the gospel, Jesus looking at Jerusalem, and what does he tell the disciples? I have to go to Jerusalem, and I'm going to suffer many things from the elders and the chief priests and the scribes. I'm going to be killed and raised up on the third day. And just like what happened to Paul, what happened to Jesus, Peter, what does he say? God forbid it, Lord. This shall never happen to you. Basically, don't go, Jesus. And Jesus turned to Peter and said, get behind me, Satan. You are a stumbling block to me, for you are not setting your mind on God's interests, but man's. Wow. I pray for us, church, our counsel, our joy. We would set our minds on God's interests and not man's, not this physical kingdom. And are you happy that Jesus didn't listen to Peter, church? Because what happened when he went to Jerusalem? He was arrested and killed, crucified, put in a tomb, and after 3 days, defeated death, rose again, so that you and I, we can gather here, redeemed and reconciled to God. Praise God, Jesus cared more about the eternal than the physical. And here, just like Jesus, Paul embraces the same fact that, hey, it's the will of God, I suffer, so be it, even until death. And I pray this would be the heart of the church. We wouldn't believe the lies that suffering is a bad thing all the time. Remember, after Paul was saved, God spoke to Paul and gave him vision of his life. He didn't say, Paul, you're going to be a celebrity. You're going to be rich and famous. Life's going to be easy. You can have heaven here, and then when you die, you get to go to heaven. Listen to what God said to Paul. Go, for he is a chosen instrument of mine to bear my name before the Gentiles and kings, sons of Israel, for I will show him how much he must suffer for my name's sake. This is God giving a clear picture of what this looks like to follow God's will. We're not greater than Jesus. Jesus was in the will of God. He was God, and yet he suffered in the same way, church. We must prepare our hearts to embrace that we might be in the will of God, doing everything the way he's called us to do it, and yet suffering is happening, not because something's wrong and God is mad, but because maybe everything's right. And we're right where he has us. As we look at this, there's really two lies about the will of God that we often believe in the church. I just want to highlight both of the lies and expose them for being lies. Lie number one, it cannot be God's will that we suffer. Isn't this like this idea in American Christianity where everything is always good? Listen, I'm not waking up every day like, I want to suffer, I love suffering, right? But in America, it's this idea of like, everything's good. God is a good, good father. Nothing bad's ever going to happen to you. And friends, this idea is simply not true and not biblical. We must understand that the suffering is going to end. But it's not here. It's the new heaven and the new earth. And until then, walk through the valley of the shadow of, and don't fear, because your shepherd is with you. I pray for us as a church. Our seniors, model this for us. Parents, model this understanding that the will of God could include suffering, and it's okay. And I pray that we would raise up our young little feet to understand that to walk with Christ might not be safe all the time, but it's okay, and we would celebrate the vision that God gives our children. Here's the deal. If we don't raise them up to have a backbone, what's going to happen?
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4: 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Though we know the upsides of the internet, I'm sure you're all too aware of the downsides as well. I'm thinking about the issue of pornography and its availability in abundance. For a son or daughter who's grown up with access to the web, searching for inappropriate pictures is easy and common. This is a deep issue and deserves attention on your part, Mom and Dad. Perhaps start by having an honest conversation with your kid. Maybe put the computer in the living room instead of a child's bedroom. But whatever you do, take advantage of the benefits of the internet and don't be blindsided by the problems it can create.
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9: With SRN News, I'm Keith Peters in Washington. The race to the midterm election finish line is turning into a sprint for both parties. President Trump will participate in a number of tele-rallies today after being on the road earlier this week. Trump will hold a rally in Georgia tomorrow and will speak in Kentucky on Saturday. The FDA wants to reduce sodium in the U.S. food supply. The agency announced today that manufacturers can now use salt substitutes in more than 100 standardized foods, including bread, cheese, and canned tuna. Potassium chloride is the most common replacement in low-sodium foods, but it's shown to have adverse effects on people with kidney issues. On Wall Street, the Dow by 556 points, the NASDAQ rose 20, the S&P 500 advanced 25. More details at SRNNews.com.
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10: Eastbound US 36 at Wadsworth, have an accident there that's been blocking the right lane. Looks like they might be getting ready to clear that out, but you might still see stop and go traffic from Flatiron Crossing. Northbound I-25 at 23rd Avenue, got a stall in traffic there that is blocking the exit lane to 23rd. Traffic can still get through there. Other than that, no other big problems with traffic. I'm Tim McLaughlin.
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8: Denver weather.
6: the metro area going to be looking at clearing skies and decreasing winds through the rest of this Thursday. And with a chilly northerly flow across the region, we're going to be looking at hard frost and potential freeze conditions tonight. Freeze watch is in effect. Lows upper 20s and low 30s. Highs rebounded near 60 Friday. Near average. Lows low to mid 30s. Warm, well above average fall temperatures this weekend. Overall sunny and dry. Mid and upper 70s for highs. Lows near 40. I'm meteorologist Mark Huer.
12: Current temperature
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16: 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And in God's Word, there is a link between poverty and laziness. Now hear me clearly, some people can't work because of physical limitations or for age, and we're to be gracious and helpful to people like that. But for the majority of us that can work, there's a link between our not working and poverty. Jot down Proverbs 19:15. Laziness casts into deep sleep, and an idle man will suffer hunger. And then, of course, Paul adopted that principle in 2 Thessalonians 3:10. For even when we were with you, we used to give you this order. 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
7: This is the show that answers your questions, opens the scriptures, and brings clarity to the issues that matter. 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

gentlemen. This is Gino Geraci. So glad you could join me on the program. And again, it is the program where we typically take your calls and answer your questions about the things you care the most about. We love to talk about God. We love to talk about the Bible. 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And sometimes we talk about the past history, and sometimes we talk about the future prophecy, but sometimes we talk about nitty gritty things about the Bible. And we might do that today. But again, if you want to join me on the program, it's 303-873-1935, 303-873-1935. 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And lots to talk about. But one of the things I sort of wanted to touch bases about is something called biblical typology. And so when we're talking about typology, it's a special kind of symbolism. So a symbol is something that represents something else. So we can define a type as a prophetic symbol, because all types are representations of something yet future. So there is a sense in which there's a type that I'm going to suggest you can impart mean something present. So this can get fairly complicated. So the way that I'm going to think about it is, for instance, leprosy can be a type of sin. Palsy can be a type of sin. Fever can be a type of sin. Demonic possession, I think, is real, but also it can be a type or a picture of sin. Now, we can, more specifically, a type in the scripture is typically a person or a thing in the Old Testament that foreshadows a person or a thing in the New Testament. For example, the flood of Noah's day in Genesis chapter 6 and verse 7 serves in part as a type of baptism in 1 Peter chapter 3, verses 20 and 21. So when we look at 1 Peter chapter 3, verse 20 and 21, where Peter writes, because they formerly did not obey when God's patience waited in the days of Noah while the ark was being prepared, in which a few, that is eight persons, were brought safely through the water. Baptism, which corresponds to this, now saves you, not as a removal of dirt from the body, but as an appeal to God for a good conscience through the resurrection of Jesus Christ. Is that passage basically saying that that baptism saves you? No, that saved people get baptized. So in a way, we see the word for type that Peter uses in the passage, though, is a figure, or what we might say, something that prefigures. So when we say that someone is a type of Christ, for instance, in the Bible, we're saying that a person in the Old Testament behaves in a way that corresponds to the character of Jesus or actions in the New Testament. So in that sense, we have ideas of glimpses of types. So how am I going to say this? Like Isaac becomes a type of Jesus as a son, as a submissive son. Joseph can become a type of Jesus, where he is sent into a difficult circumstance in order to rescue his family. So
That's what we mean when we say that someone is a type of Jesus or a type of Christ. So Scripture itself identifies several Old Testament events as types of Christ's redemption, including the tabernacle, the sacrificial system, the Passover. The Old Testament tabernacle is identified as a type in Hebrews chapter 9. In verses 8 and 9, where it says the first tabernacle, which was a figure for the time then present, so the high priest's entrance into the holiest place once a year prefigured the mediation of Christ, our high priest. Later, the veil of the tabernacle is said to be a type of Christ in Hebrews chapter 10, verses 19 and 20, in that his flesh was torn, just like the veil was when Jesus is crucified in order to provide entrance into God's presence for those who are covered by his sacrifice. And so this whole sacrificial system, the Old Testament sacrificial system, is seen as a type in Hebrews chapter 9, verses 19 through 26, where the articles of the First Testament were dedicated with the blood of sacrifice. These articles are called the patterns of the things which are in heaven and figures of the of that which is true, or the true, in verses 23 and 24 in Hebrews chapter 9. So the passage teaches that the Old Testament sacrifices typify Christ's final sacrifice in the sins of the world. So the Passover is also a type of Christ, according to 1 Corinthians chapter 5, verse 7. Jesus, or Christ, our Passover, is sacrificed for us. So discovering exactly what the events of the Passover teach us about Christ is rich and rewarding. And of course, another illustration can be understood as a broader or less explicit form of typology. We're back to Joseph in Genesis chapter 37 through 45. Again, as an example of a less explicit type, I hinted at it. Joseph's humiliation, his subsequent glorification, correspond to the death and the resurrection of Jesus. However, the New Testament never explicitly identifies Joseph as a model of Christ. Nevertheless, the Joseph story, I think, reasonably could be called a typological illustration of Christ rather than a direct foreshadowing. And so, again, I'm hoping to get to some of your comments and questions. It's 303-873-1935 if you'd like to join me via the phone. And, of course, you can always text on the Steam Pro carpet cleaning text line at 720-819-5115. So, I know I've only got a few seconds here left. So, I hear the music playing. Yeah, it's okay for you to call 303-873-1935. And, of course, I will be right back. This is Gino Geraci.

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1: There's an accident southbound I-25 at 136th Avenue. That's blocking the right lane. Stop and go traffic now from about 144th. Couple of minute delay for you there. Also, 104th at Brighton. We have an accident there slowing all directions at the intersection. And eastbound 56th at Pena Boulevard. There's an accident there. With traffic, I'm Tim McLaughlin.
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7: Hey, welcome back, ladies and gentlemen. This is Gina Geraci. So glad you could join me on the program. And, of course, we've got a little text on the Steam Pro carpet cleaning text line at 720-819-5115. And the texter is basically asking a little bit about Bob Marley and Rastafarianism. And it's interesting, texter, that, you know, you said, I was wondering if you could tell me about Bob Marley's faith, and is it possible that he got saved by the end of his life? And that's a great big question. I obviously love Bob Marley's music, but I do have a passing understanding of Rastafarianism. So here's, I guess, part of what I would answer your question is, I hope that Bob Marley's faith significantly changed by the end of his life, and that he would embrace historical biblical Christianity. Because again, the Rastafarian belief literally stands in stark contrast to historical biblical Christianity. So part of the answer to your question is, well, what do the Rastafarians believe, and how is that different from historical biblical Christianity? And so let's see if I can, I know that I had an article on that subject. I thought perhaps we might have an article at Got Questions, but I'm not exactly sure. But let's see if I can, I'm going to probably come back to your question. So Rastafarianism, or Rastafari, it arose in Jamaica in the 1930s, and it developed in that milieu of slavery, colonialism, racial oppression, hopes for African dignity and restoration. And so it became associated culturally with reggae music, which, of course, Bob Marley literally made famous, dreadlocks, dietary practices. And so it came from someone named Rastafari Makonnen, which is the pre-coronation of Ethiopia's Emperor Haile Selassie. And so many Rastafarians understood Selassie's coronation in 1930 as the fulfillment of the hoped-for prophecy, and then identified him as the returned Messiah, divine, the earthly manifestation of Yah, or think Jehovah. So other Rastafarian streams are more pantheistic, teaching different kinds of divinity, that it's what we might think of as the spark of divinity within all people. And so I think that we really do have a couple of articles at gotquestions.org. What is Rastafarianism, and what is Rastafarianism/Rastafari, Rasta, at a different website called compellingtruth.org. And so Bob Marley embraced Rastafari, and of course brought the language, the music, the themes to worldwide attention. But the cultural importance and concerns like human dignity, injustice, peace, those things are good things, but that doesn't mean that every Rastafarian theological claim is true. And so how do we begin to even think about that? And the way we begin to think about that is the way everyone has to think about it, no matter what your outlook is, and that is, what is your view of Jesus? How did the Rastafarian view of Jesus differ from historical biblical Christianity? And of course, in historic biblical Christianity, Jesus is the eternal Son of God, fully God, fully man, distinct from the Father, the Holy Spirit, and the true Messiah. Now, there are some strands of Rastafari that identify Haile Selassie as Christ returned, or God incarnate, and that becomes irreconcilable with biblical Christianity. And so if Bob Marley embraced that view, or came to a different view towards the end of his life, well, we can only hope. And of course, Jesus warned that there would be false Christs who would come into the world. And so you also got the problem of the Trinity versus the non-Trinitarian pantheistic view. So again, the most important things become, what does this person believe about God? What does this person believe about Jesus? What does this person believe about salvation? And so, in the Rastafarian tradition, again, they promote a pantheistic idea that God is man and man is God. But that's not true. And when we're talking about salvation, Rastafari emphasizes liberation from oppression, the return to Africa or Ethiopia or cultural renewal. And again, this is a blend, if you will, or a manifestation of the current cultural condition of oppressed and oppressor. And so, again, salvation is release from oppression and then peace. So is it wrong to have a concern for justice? No, but Scripture obviously condemns oppression and commands us to love each other and to love our neighbor. But biblical salvation involves the forgiveness of sin and reconciliation with God through Jesus. And so that's the challenge. And of course, Rastafarian groups may use the Bible, particularly the King James Version, but they often interpret it through that framework or the lens that identifies Ethiopia or African people with biblical Israel. And it treats, again, Haile Selassie as divine. But then, again, what do you do with those parts of the Bible that disagree with the Rastafarian, I'm going to use the term ideology, theology, worldview? Well, they believe that the Bible's been corrupted on those points. And so biblical Christianity receives the Scripture as God's authoritative word and then interprets it in its historical and literary context. And so the Bible directs believers to test certain claims, especially religious claims, especially truth claims. And of course, you're probably familiar with 1 John chapter 4, verse 1, where it says, "Beloved, believe not every spirit, but try the spirits to see whether or not they're from God, because many false prophets have gone out into the world." So using words like Yah or Zion or Babylon, and I loved Bob Marley's song, Babylon by Boss, but what he's saying is different from what the Bible is saying. Now, Yah is connected to a biblical divine name, but the God of the Scripture is known through his self-revelation, and above all else, remember, Jesus is the ultimate revelation of who Jesus is. So Rastafarianism gets Jesus wrong, gets God wrong, gets salvation wrong, gets revelation wrong, and even gets the return of Jesus wrong. So to the big idea, to your question, all I can do is I hope that Bob Marley somehow understood or heard and understood the true gospel, repented of his sin, and received Christ as his Savior. I hope that happened. This is Gino Geraci. Thanks for joining me.
8: 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When Jesus talked about creation, Adam and Eve, Lot, and more, he always treated them as real people and real events. And when he spoke of the flood, he compared the reality of this past judgment to the reality of his coming judgment on sin. Jesus said, as in the days of Noah, so it will be when the Son of Man comes. But if the flood was just a local flood, as some Christians argue, how can Jesus compare the two? The coming judgment isn't just a local judgment. Jesus will judge the wickedness of man just as he did at the time of Noah. The comparison only works because Genesis is history and the flood, well, it was global.
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1: Southbound I-25 at 136th Avenue have an accident there blocking the right lane. We've got stop-and-go traffic from about the Northwest Parkway, about a five-minute delay there. Westbound 104th after Brighton Road, there's a crash causing slow traffic from Joliet. And eastbound 56th at Peña Boulevard, still working an accident there. I'm Tim McLaughlin with traffic.
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14: 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There are certain things we just take for granted, at least those of us of a certain age take for granted. Among those is the fact that when you get into a car, there's a radio with the AM band. In the United States, that's not an accident. It is at least partly because of federal mandates going back to the early age of radio and automobiles. There are some very important national security issues at stake here. I grew up in Florida. Look no further than the Cuban Missile Crisis for a reminder of how important communication can be. I recognize that AM radio is no longer as popular as it once was, but AM radio remains important. Our digital transmissions are, technologically speaking, fragile. The House of Representatives recently passed legislation requiring car makers to put AM radio in vehicles. The United States Senate should take it up next, and I hope they do. The Senate should pass it, and President Trump ought to sign the AM Radio for Every Vehicle Act. It turns out that's important. I'm Albert Mobler.
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7: Welcome back, ladies and gentlemen. Just a news update. You know, a number of different news outlets are are reporting that there was a school shooting in Oregon, in Bend, Oregon, at an elementary school. And apparently, if the news outlets are to be believed, the suspected shooter was killed inside the elementary school after gunfire left multiple victims, including children. So I don't know exactly what the details are, but there seems to be some reports that the name of the school is Silver Rail Elementary School in Bend, Oregon. And police say that a bystander may have intervened. And a person named Sheila Miller, who's the Bend Police Department's communications manager, said that we don't have confirmation yet who shot the suspect. And so Bend fire medics apparently transported at least two people to local hospitals. But apparently their condition wasn't known. So, again, hopefully I'll have more on that. 303-873-1935. And again, if you want to join me on the Steam Pro Carpet text line at 720-819-5115, happy to hear from you. You know, I was talking about types of sin, but I wanted to start with a different kind of type of Christ and types of Christ in the Old Testament. So, like I said, a type comes from a Greek word, typos, which means a pattern. So a type can be a special kind of symbol, a thing that represents something else. So again, in our own culture and society, we use symbols to communicate, like, yellow or red or green, or pictograms of people crossing the street, hazard signs, religious symbols like a cross. So a type is a person, a thing, or an event that prefigures another person, thing, or event in the future. And so here's how biblically or theologically people have come to understand and process this kind of information. So a type is a person, a thing, or an event that prefigures another person, thing, or event in the future. And so the fulfillment of a type becomes an antitype. So types that foreshadow Jesus are called types of Christ. So, again, if you want to join me in the program, it's 303-873-1935. So, it's a little bit cold in my studio. So, typology is the study of the Bible's use of types. And again, most of which are types of Christ. So, when we say that a person in the Old Testament is a type of Christ, what we mean is that he behaves in a way that corresponds to Jesus' character or actions in some way. And so we ask and we answer the question, in what way does this figure typify, or how is this typical of Christ? And so again, we mean an object or an event or a person can be seen as a represent

0: he receives tithes. Melchizedek receives tithes from Abraham in Genesis chapter 14. And so the Lord Jesus is linked to Melchizedek in Psalm 110, verse 4, where it says, the Lord has sworn and will not change his mind. You are a priest forever after the order of Melchizedek. And so before there is Judas' children and Levi, most appropriately as where Moses and Aaron are going to serve as priests because they're descendants from the tribe of Levi, only a particular group would carry the mantle of the priesthood. And so it's talked about in Hebrews chapter 5, Hebrews chapter 6, Hebrews chapter 7. And so in that sense, Melchizedek becomes a type of Christ. In what way? Prefiguring the Lord's ministry. In what way? That he is both a priest and a king. In the Jewish tradition, the king could not be a priest, and the priest could not be the king. But there was a type and a picture of a person who was both priest and king in Jerusalem. And so some have suggested that Melchizedek is Jesus in a pre-incarnate form. If that's the case, the priest of Salem in Genesis 14 isn't a type of Christ, but is actually Christ. And so I suspect that the more plausible interpretation and understanding is that this person who is receives tithes from Abraham is in fact a real priest who is also a king in Jebus, which is going to become Jerusalem or Salem, if you will. And then, of course, we talked about Isaac, who is the promised son of Abraham. He's taken to Moriah, which is going to be Calvary, where he's going to be sacrificed. As a matter of fact, I just taught this last night in Genesis chapter 22, which prefigures in many ways the New Testament teaching of atonement, the sacrificial offering, and of course, Jesus on the cross. And of course, Joseph, the humiliation and subsequent promotion of Joseph in Genesis. But then we have other figures that we can talk about, and maybe we will. Boaz, David, Jonah. But there aren't just simply people who prefigure Jesus. There are things that are also seen as types of Jesus. I'll be right back.
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2: Southbound I-25 at 136th Avenue. Have an accident there blocking the right lane. Also an emergency vehicle on the left shoulder of the on-ramp from 136th. About a 5-minute delay through that area. Southbound I-25 at 58th Avenue. Have a stall that's blocking the right lane, causing slow traffic there. I'm Tim McLaughlin with traffic.
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10: Hey, welcome back, ladies and gentlemen. This is Gino Geraci. Again, if you want to join me on the program, it's 303-873-1935. And, of course, Friendly Jim, the producer, is standing by to take your call at 303-873-1935. You, of course, can join me on the Steam Pro Carpet Cleaning text line at 720-819-5115. That's 720-819-5115. And I've been talking about types in the Bible, if you will, people in the Old Testament who serves as types of Jesus. And, of course, things in the Old Testament that can be seen as types of Christ, like the tabernacle itself. So in the Old Testament, the tabernacle is identified as a type in Hebrews chapter 9. The first tabernacle, it says, is an illustration for the present time. The actual text says, by this the Holy Spirit indicates that the way into the holy places is not yet opened as long as the first section is still standing, which is symbolic for the present age. According to this arrangement, gifts and sacrifices are offered that cannot perfect the conscience of the worshiper. And so the sacrifices were a foreshadowing of the ultimate sacrifice. Jesus being that ultimate sacrifice. And of course, John the Baptist famously points out to both Andrew and John, it says the next day in John 1:29, he saw Jesus coming toward him and he said, "Behold, the Lamb of God who takes away the sin of the world." And so the high priest's entrance into the holiest place was once a year prefigured a future mediation of Christ, our high priest. So when the Son of God entered our world, he became the antitype of God's ancient dwelling in the wilderness. The Word became flesh and tabernacled, pitched the tent in John 1:14. That's the Berean literal Bible translation. Another translation in John 1:14, "And the Word became flesh and dwelt among us, and we've seen his glory, the glory as of the only Son from the Father, full of grace and truth." So the various items in the tabernacle can also be considered types of Christ. The showbread prefigures Jesus as the bread of life. The lampstand prefigures Christ as the light of the world, John 8:12. And of course, John 6:35. The altar of incense is a symbol of praying in Jesus' name. The veil in the tabernacle is a type of Christ's flesh. Remember Hebrews chapter 10, verses 19 and 20. "Therefore, brothers, since we have confidence to enter the holy places by the blood of Jesus, by the new and living way that he opened for us through the curtain," that's the veil, "that is through his flesh." The curtain was torn in the temple. His flesh was ripped on the cross. And so, in order to provide entrance, here's the idea, here's the picture, this is the vivid picture, that it is the death of Jesus, the atoning death of Jesus, where we're able to have entrance into God's presence. So imagine you're living in a world where you hear someone say, "I don't need to go to church to be in God's presence." Well, in a way, that's true. "Well, I don't need religion in order to be in God's presence." Well, that's true as well. Well, what do you need to be in God's presence? No one comes to the Father except through the Son. You, quite literally, theologically, however else you want to characterize it, you cannot be in God's presence apart from Christ, apart from the sacrifice of Jesus. And so the tabernacle itself serves as a type. And then think about Nehushtan, the serpent on the pole, the bronze serpent. So you'll remember Moses made a bronze serpent and he put it on a pole so that the people could be healed from the venomous snake bites that's talked about in Numbers chapter 21, verses 5 through 7. Where, again in Numbers 21, it says, "Then when anyone was bitten by a snake and looked at the bronze snake, they lived." And in a very real sense, Jesus points to that bronze serpent in the wilderness as a type of himself. Jesus himself says, just as Moses lifted up the snake in the wilderness, so the Son of Man must be lifted up, that everyone who believes may have eternal life. Well, what else? Remember the rock that gave water. On two occasions, God provided Israel, the Israelites, with water from a rock in the wilderness, in Exodus chapter 17 and again in Numbers chapter 20. So in the New Testament, that rock that provides the water is revealed to be a type of Christ, and by Paul the Apostle. He says the Israelites all ate the same spiritual food. They drank the same spiritual drink, for they drank from the spiritual rock that accompanied them, and that rock was Christ. And of course, you have the manna that came down from heaven. During Israel's wilderness wanderings, God miraculously provides bread from heaven. It was called manna. Ma'ana. What is that? That's the literal Hebrew meaning. For them to eat in Exodus chapter 16. After feeding 5,000, Jesus compared himself and then contrasted himself to manna. I am the bread of life. Your ancestors ate the manna in the wilderness, yet they died. But here is the bread that comes down from heaven, which anyone may eat and not die. I am the living bread that came down from heaven. That's what Jesus says in John chapter 6, verses 48 through 51. So the words of Jesus himself makes it possible for us to view manna as a type of Christ. And of course, I don't have time to talk about the red cord at the Battle of Jericho, or the Ark of the Covenant, or actually the Ark, you know, when God sends a flood into the world. These are some of the objects that can be seen as Jesus. No wonder now we understand when Jesus is walking on the road to Emmaus, he says that he began to speak to them about how this had to do with him. This is Gino Geraci. I'll be back with so much more, inviting you to call 303-873-1935. I'll be right back.
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0: With SRN News, I'm Keith Peters in Washington. An active shooter event at an elementary school in Bend, Oregon today has left multiple victims, including children. Police say it happened at Silver Rail Elementary School and the suspected shooter is dead, possibly shot by a bystander. The spokesperson confirmed at least two victims were transported to an area hospital, but information on their conditions and the total number of injuries remain unclear. A federal appeals court is questioning the legality of President Trump's ongoing National Guard deployment in Washington, D.C. A three-judge panel expressed skepticism Wednesday over whether the president can keep troops stationed in the nation's capital indefinitely without congressional approval. On Wall Street, the Dow up by 556 points, the Nasdaq rose 20, the S&P advanced 25. This is SRN News.
1: The word on traffic for the drive home.
2: Eastbound I-70 around Ward Road, we've got an accident there that is blocking the left lane. Looking like stop-and-go traffic back from about the Youngfield 32nd Avenue exit. About a 7-minute delay there. Also still have that crash southbound I-25 at 136th. Stop-and-go traffic from the Northwest Parkway. With traffic, I'm Tim McLaughlin.
3: Denver weather.
4: Metro area going to be looking at clearing skies and decreasing winds through the rest of this Thursday. And with a chilly northerly flow across the region, we're going to be looking at hard frost and potential freeze conditions tonight. Freeze watch is in effect. Lows upper 20s and low 30s. Highs rebounded near 60 Friday. Near average, lows low to mid 30s. Warm, well above average fall temperatures this weekend. Overall sunny and dry. Mid and upper 70s for highs. Lows near 40. I'm meteorologist Mark Huer.
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6: 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Topics include drought concerns, major recreational impacts, severe weather outbreaks, and so much more. 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
1: This is the show that answers your questions, opens the scriptures, and brings clarity to the issues that matter. This is the Gino Geraci Show, where biblical truth meets everyday life. The conversation starts now.

0: ladies and gentlemen, this is, of course, the program where we get to take your calls and answer your questions about the things you care the most about. I love being able to talk with you about the Bible, about what the Bible says on any number of subjects. I'm talking about the subject of typology right now, and I was pointing out some of the interesting ways in which people and things and places and events become a type and a picture of Jesus. And so you'll remember Jesus said to the religious leaders, you search the scriptures because in them you think that you have life, but they are those which testify of me. So Jesus is making the amazing claim that the scripture, the sacred writings, the revelation of God, point to him, have something to say about him. And so, again, for the person who has a low view of the scripture, that can become very, very concerning. Now, again, if you want to join me on the program, it's 303-873-1935. Friendly Jim is standing by to take your calls. He's happy to take your call. He'll say, hey, what is your comment or your question? And we'd love to get you on. 303-873-1935. And of course, you can join me on the Steam Pro Carpet Cleaning text line at 720-819-5115. Again, in the last hour, I talked a little bit about the meaning of the term type. A type is a special symbol. It's a kind of symbol, a thing that represents or suggests something else. And again, the use of symbols, quite common in the human condition. So typology is the study of how the Bible uses types and points to a future message. And in this particular instance, we think that that means Jesus. And we talked about Melchizedek and Isaac and Joseph and Boaz. You know, Boaz is the kind of kinsman redeemer in the book of Ruth, where Boaz is seen as an example of Christ. So Boaz redeems Ruth out of this tremendous need. But here's the idea, that he's the only one who could do it. And so in the same way, Christ is the only one who could purchase us in our condition, buy us, if you will. And of course, David, he is the man after God's own heart, according to Acts 13:22. He is a type and a picture of Jesus in what way? Well, remember, he is a king. He is a giant slayer. And of course, Jesus is his son, the antitype to David's type. And then, of course, Jonah, the prophet, was swallowed by a great fish and deposited alive on dry ground after 3 days. And of course, Jesus uses this very subject to speak of his own future crucifixion, burial, resurrection. Remember Matthew 12:40, for as Jonah was 3 days and 3 nights in the belly of a huge fish or a great sea creature, so the Son of Man will be 3 days and 3 nights in the heart of the earth. And so again, we see more types. I talked a little bit about the serpent on the pole, the rock that gave water, manna from heaven. I didn't get a chance to really talk about that scarlet thread, that that cord, that scarlet cord that was hung before the Battle of Jericho, where, again, Joshua sent two spies into the city, and their presence became known. And then they hid in the home of Rahab the harlot, who lived on the city wall. They effected their escape when she let them down by a rope through a window. And before departing, the spies promised Rahab that her life would be spared when Jericho fell, on the condition that she tie a scarlet cord in her window. And the Bible says that Rahab sent them away, and they departed, and she tied the scarlet cord in the window. And of course, Joshua honored that promise. The scarlet cord became a sign, a means of saving her. And so the two spies and Rahab and her family. So again, that scarlet rope, if you will, becomes a type of something that's soaked in blood. And when we think about the events of the Old Testament, they can be seen as types of the work of Jesus. So the conquest of Canaan under the leadership of Joshua, the children of Israel obey the Lord. They follow his direction. And so the result is victory over their enemies, and then the receiving of the inheritance that God's promised to them. And in the conquest of Canaan, you see this type of Christ's work on our behalf as we follow Jesus. He gives us victory over our enemies. And so there's a connection. Imagine, the children of Israel are entering the land, and it's already occupied. And so imagine the unbeliever thinks of it as colonialism. But the Christian thinks of it as, when I come to Christ, there are things inside of my heart and inside of my life that absolutely do not want to leave. And so there's a battle. And the battle has to be fought. And it is, of course, interesting that Yeshua, their name means exactly the same thing in the Hebrew. The Lord is salvation. Again, if you'd like to join me on the program, love talking about this subject, but 303-873-1935, that's the number if you want to join me on the program. And of course, you can join me on the Steam Pro carpet cleaning text line at 720-819-5115. The feasts of the Lord, each of the seven feasts of the Lord in the Old Testament become a type, a picture, a foreshadow of a particular aspect of the ministry of Jesus. And so as you go through a careful reading, think Passover, the Feast of the Unleavened Bread, the Feast of First Fruits, the Feast of Weeks or Pentecost, the Feast of Trumpets, the Feast of Atonement, the Feast of Tabernacles or Booths. They're not simply celebrations. They are that and more. They're a type, a picture of what God has done in Christ for us. We'll talk about that when we come back. 303-873-1935. I'll be right back.
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2: Eastbound I-70 after Ward Road. Have an accident there that's blocking two left lanes. Stop and go traffic now from about Denver West Boulevard. Looks like almost a 30-minute delay through there. And southbound I-25 approaching the Erie Parkway. An accident has been reported. Stop and go traffic from about Colorado 52. That'll probably cost you about 10 minutes there. With traffic, I'm Tim McLaughlin.
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5: Hey, let me give you a principle. When you're on the outside and want to get on the inside, there's a proclivity to compromise that which caused you to be on the outside in the first place. Now, don't take this wrong. I don't know about you, but I haven't been a Christian so long that I've forgotten how much fun I had before I became a Christian. Then I remember the dark and the loneliness. I remember, as it were, where Jesus found me. Frankly, I don't want to live in that house anymore. So compromise is out of the question. Remember and be glad. I'm Steve Brown. You think about that. Share what you just heard with a friend. Go to youthinkaboutthat.tech.
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0: Hey, welcome back. Gino Geraci, so glad you could join me. The number 303-873-1935. Let's see who's up. Ken, welcome to the program. Hi.
12: Hi. Hi, Gene. I wanted to ask you about Christophanies. Did you talk about that at the beginning?
0: No, I did not talk about the Christophanies, but because I've been talking mostly about types and typology, but there's obviously the pre-incarnate appearances of Jesus in Christophanies is quite a bit different from other types of Christophanies. So yeah, but there is a sense in which, you know, when you're thinking about the angel of the Lord, or you're thinking about Christophany, how is that likened to the types? But
12: or the commander of the host with Joshua,
0: right?
12: Was that?
0: Well, when we're talking about the commander of the Lord of hosts in Joshua, for instance, becomes a type of either theophany or Christophany, almost certainly a Christophany. So you have the visitation by Abraham. You have Jacob wrestling with the angel in Genesis 32. You have Moses in the burning bush, and you have God speaking to Job out of the tempest. And so there's lots and lots to choose from.
12: Okay, so it does say in Joshua not that
7: that he was the commander of the host. So I always wondered, is that Jesus? And then also, when Abraham came across Melchizedek, you used him as a type in your program today.
0: Right.
7: Could that have been Jesus?
0: Well, and the reason why I'm reluctant to think that it's Jesus is because the writer of Hebrews says that he's a real person. He's making the point that this being, he receives tithes. He is a king who is also a priest. So I strongly think that that the other passages point to the fact that this is a real historical figure. Now, in Joshua chapter 5, which you're talking about, you'll remember Joshua has, in verses 13 through 15, he has a conversation with the commander of the army of the Lord in verse 14. And he appears to Joshua near Jericho, right before the great battle of the first conquest in Canaan. And so, and whoever this is draws a sword, and Joshua approaches and says, "Are you for us or are you for our enemies?" And the man's reply is curious: "Neither, but as commander of the army of the Lord, I have now come." So Joshua's question is natural enough, but then again, the man's response is, he's not an Israelite. He's not a Canaanite. He is in command of another army, the Lord's army. And so Joshua missed an important point, and that he should have asked the question, not are you for us or against us, but are we on your side? And so when the man identifies himself as the commander, you'll note Joshua's response, which gives us a clue. He fell face down on the ground in reverence, it says in verse 14.
7: Right.
0: And so Abram has the exact same reaction to the presence of God in Genesis chapter 17.
7: Yeah.
0: And what's interesting also, unlike the book of Revelation, you'll remember when John inappropriately falls down in worship, if you will, to the angel, he says, "Get up, I'm a created being just like you." But significantly, the commander doesn't tell Joshua not to worship him. But rather, he says something else. He says, "This place where you're standing, well, it's holy," in verse 15. And so this is exactly what the Lord told Moses at the burning bush in Exodus chapter 3.
7: That's a good link.
0: And so then again, Joshua addresses the man using a Hebrew word, which means master or Lord. And so I'm going to suggest to you that the commander of the army of the Lord is, in fact, a theophany. This is a visible appearance of God himself. And then two verses later, in Joshua chapter 6, verse 2, I'm going to read it to you. It says, "And the Lord said to Joshua, 'See, I have given Jericho into your hand, with its king and mighty men of valor.'" So guess what? It looks like Yahweh is delivering Jericho into his hand. And so in my view, the commander of the Lord's army is none other than Almighty God.
7: Okay, so to extend my question then, because in Daniel, when it talks about Daniel seeing the Son of Man come before the Ancient of Days, that's Jesus coming before the Father, at the end of chapter 7, it says, it uses a Hebrew name for the Father, Elyon, which is the Most High God. And it says, after the beast is slain, the one with the horns and the horn that's blaspheming God and thrown into the fire, then it says that after that happens, the kingdom is handed over to the saints of the highest one, and that word for one is plural, so that would be Father and Son, right?
0: Maybe not, and let me tell you why.
7: Okay.
0: That phrase, the Ancient of Days, is only used 3 times in the Bible.
7: Okay.
0: And so it first appears, like you said, in Daniel chapter 7, where Daniel's describing his vision in heaven. And then there's this ancient, venerable person on a flaming throne, wheels of fire, clothed in white. And the throne, of course, is symbolic of judgment. The white hair, the ancient, indicates that God exists before time begins. But also, there's a reference to God being judge. So a similar description is given in Revelation chapter 1. So you're right to tie the two together. But that's Christ. He's snow white hair, blazing eyes. And so in Revelation, God the Son is depicted with the same power of judgment as this Ancient of Days. And so again, 3 times, Ancient of Days, Daniel 7, 9, 13, and 22. And so in verse 22, it's a specific reference to Jesus, whose judgment will be, again, like you hinted at the end of days, at the end of days. So I suspect that the Ancient of Days is the Son. And
7: but he's presented before the Ancient of Days. The Son of Man, one like the Son of Man, is presented before the Ancient of Days. Earlier on in Daniel 7. So
0: well,
7: I'm perceiving.
0: Sure. But clearly, there is the Father, and we see him on the throne. We see the Son of Man coming in the clouds.
7: Right.
0: We see the God the Father, but in a prophetic sense, I'm going to suggest that it seems to suggest Jesus, because the Ancient of Days returns to pronounce judgment on the world in Daniel 7:22, until the Ancient of Days came and judgment was given for the saints of the Most High, which you indicated. I think this is a reference to the coming of Jesus. But I gotta go. But hey, thank you for that very interesting conversation.
9: Here's today's Billy Graham Minute. The ability of humans to learn and then use that knowledge to create all the marvels of modern life is a gift from God. But God warns us not to put too much stock in our own accomplishments.
13: With all our vaunted knowledge and wisdom, man cannot seemingly solve his problems.
9: Billy Graham says the answer to all of those problems is ultimately found in Jesus Christ.
13: The spirit of wisdom today would point every one of us to the cross of Christ, where we can find forgiveness of sin and the solution to the dilemmas and problems that face us corporately and individually. It is impossible for the natural man to understand how God, in his grace and mercy, can cleanse sinners from sin and transform individual lives, and through these individual lives, transform society.
9: Forgiveness, answers, and hope, they can all be yours because Jesus died on a cross and rose from the grave. Learn more at findpeacewithgod.net. We're the Billy Graham Evangelistic Association.
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2: Still have that accident eastbound I-70 after Ward Road. That's blocking the two left lanes there. Stop and go traffic from about Denver West Boulevard right now. Almost a 30-minute delay through that stretch. Also southbound I-25 approaching the Erie Parkway. An accident there. That's causing stop and go traffic back from about Colorado 52. Probably a 10 to 15-minute delay. With traffic, I'm Tim McLaughlin.
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15: 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Gas prices are coming down because we've won in Iran the battle of the Strait of Hormuz. 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Millions of people coming across, vanishing into the interior. It's absolutely closed tight now. Talk, talk, talk.
14: The Hugh Hewitt Show. Afternoons at 1. Right before Larry Elder at 4. On News Talk 710 KNUS.
16: This is Carol Platt, lead owl for townhall.com. Michigan voters face a stark choice for U.S. Senate. Mike Rogers, a former congressman, state senator, and FBI agent. Or Abdul al-Sayed, whose radical views should alarm Americans. Consider his hostility toward Israel. In last week's debate, he repeatedly refused to say whether Iran, our adversary, poses a greater threat than Israel, our longtime ally. He's described Israel as bloodthirsty and opposes sending it defensive weapons. There are troubling questions, too, about his family's associations. His half-sister, a University of Chicago professor, wrote that her family had longstanding ties to Egypt's Muslim Brotherhood. That branch is now designated a terrorist organization by the U.S. government. El-Sayed denies any family ties. Michigan deserves a senator who can tell an ally from an enemy. El-Sayed has no business in the U.S. Senate.
17: Hi, Flo here to say that Progressive knows that life can change quickly, so it's good to have flexible coverage.
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17: 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But yes, we can do that.
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ladies and gentlemen. 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I want to talk a little bit about something else, about how to avoid, or how can we avoid to think something is a type in the Bible when in fact it's not a type? Or how can we avoid the temptation to read something into the text that's not there? And so to avoid treating something as a biblical type when it's not, we have to practice text controlled interpretation. We have to ask all kinds of questions, like, again, what is it that's being written? Who's it being written to? And again, the text can never mean what it never meant. And so we ask what God is trying to communicate through the human author in the original historical, literary, covenantal setting before looking for a later fulfillment. A useful principle is from Greg Kochel. He wrote, never read a Bible verse it's the idea of the meaning. Well, never read a Bible verse is that the verse's meaning is governed in part by the paragraph, by the larger context, not by the isolated words or imaginative associations. And so we ask the important questions: who, what, when, where, why, how, before drawing conclusions. Who, what, when, where, why, how. So again, what do? We start with the original meaning. So a type was first a real person or event or institution or object in Israel's history. So before asking, what does this point to, ask, what did this mean to the first audience? What is the literary genre? Is this history? Is it law? Is it poetry? Is it prophecy? Is it wisdom? Is it parable? Is it an apocalyptic vision? So what's the argument or purpose of the surrounding section? How does it function, the verse, how does it function, or what's being said in the covenant God made with Israel? So, for example, the Passover wasn't an empty riddle waiting for the Christian to decipher. It was God's real provision of deliverance for Israel in judgment, from judgment in Egypt. Well, yeah, its later fulfillment in Christ doesn't erase the historical meaning. It completes and then surpasses it. In Exodus chapter 12, verse 13, and the blood shall be to you for a token upon the houses where you are. And when I see the blood, I will pass over you, and the plague shall not be upon you to destroy you when I smite the land of Egypt. So again, give greatest weight to types that are identified by Scripture. So imagine, does the Bible itself point to certain things typically? And so the apostles and Jesus himself tell us which Old Testament realities point forward to him
Adam and Christ in Romans chapter 5, verse 14. The bronze serpent and Christ's crucifixion in John chapter 3. The Passover and Christ, 1 Corinthians chapter 5. The tabernacle and the sacrificial system, Hebrews chapter 8, 9, and 10. And of course, Israel's wilderness failures serve as warning.

0: conviction. Scriptures can, or we can confidently teach that. When it doesn't, then we have to at least begin in humility and make sure that everyone we're talking to understands, hey, this may not be what I think that it is. So we need to distinguish a type from an illustration or from an analogy. And so not every true comparison in the Bible is a type. So a type is intentional, a God-ordained pattern in redemptive history that anticipates a later fulfillment, ordinarily, in Jesus himself or in his saving work. So an illustration is a comparison that helps us explain truth, but isn't necessarily predictive. 303-873-1935, 303-873-1935, and of course an allegory imposed on the text assigns meanings to details without evidence that the author or even later scripture intended for them. For example, leaven can illustrate the spreading influence of sin like it does in 1 Corinthians chapter 5, but it's not always negative. In Matthew chapter 13, Jesus uses it as a picture of the kingdom's spreading influence. And so if we say leaven always means sin, then we have to say, no, the context controls the image. But clearly, sometimes leaven is sin. This is Gino Geraci. I'll be right back. 303-873-1935.
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3: The call to prayer before the midterm.
4: The Family Research Council is urging Christians all across the nation to be in prayer for America, the candidates, and election workers in the run-up to November 3rd. The FRC says anyone who downloads the Stand Firm app can join in daily prayer with other believers and can hear messages from pastors and other faith leaders. Experts say the results of this election will affect hundreds of millions for years to come. All the details can be found at FRC.org. Michael Harrington reporting.
3: Dozens of Florida Latino faith leaders gathered in Tallahassee this week to condemn the rapid succession of executions in the state. Pastor Omar Johnson called on Governor Ron DeSantis to stop carrying them out, saying accountability does not require another death. The clergyman also delivered a letter to the governor's office signed by more than 70 Latino bishops, pastors, and other church leaders condemning the surge. This is SRN News.
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6: An earlier accident eastbound I-70 after Ward Road has cleared now, but we've still got stop-and-go traffic from about Denver West Boulevard. At least a 20-minute delay, it looks like, right now through that area. Southbound I-25 approaching the Erie Parkway. That crash has been moved over to the left shoulder, but

0: You still got stop-and-go traffic from about Firestone Boulevard. Nearly a 10-minute delay there. I'm Tim McLaughlin with traffic.
1: 7-8.
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9: That's why I woke up today. Yeah. I came to pray.
10: Hey, welcome back, ladies and gentlemen. This is Gino Geraci. So glad you could join me on the program. We've been talking about types, and we've been talking about anti-types, and we've been talking about how to distinguish a type from an illustration or an analogy. And of course, again, if you want to understand these things, it's really, really important that you also follow the Bible's own interpretive boundaries. So pause and just think about this for a moment. The Bible can never mean what it never meant. The Bible warns against going beyond what God has revealed. So faithful interpretation isn't finding a secret meaning or a secret code. It's carefully hearing and obeying God's word. So I can't even begin to stress enough to you that if for whatever reason you are a Bible teacher, you're teaching the Bible, you owe it to the text to actually teach the text. In 1 Corinthians chapter 4, verse 6, Paul says, "All these things, brethren, I have in a figure transferred to myself and to Apollos for your sakes, that you might learn in us not to think of men above that which is written." Don't go beyond that which is written, that no one of you may be puffed up for one against the other. He's talking about it in the context of divisions. Now, this doesn't mean that there can't be thoughtful study. It forbids prideful speculation that treats personal creativity as divine truth. A proposed type should never become doctrine or bind a person's conscience or override the plain teaching of the scripture unless the scripture itself supports what's being said. So again, when you're dealing with people who are telling you, well, this is in the Bible, have them read the passage. But sometimes in order to understand the passage, you have to read the whole chapter. Sometimes you have to read the entire book. And so meaning flows from larger context to smaller details. For example, Hebrews doesn't randomly assign symbolic meanings to the tabernacle. Its argument is that Christ is the final high priest and the once for all sacrifice superior to the old covenant. And so the types are serving the central argument. And of course, the central argument in the book of Hebrews is better. Jesus is better. Jesus is better than the old religious system. Jesus is better than the old sacrifices. In Hebrews chapter 10, verse 1, it says, "For the law, having a shadow of good things to come, and not the very image of the things, can never with those sacrifices which they offered year by year continually make those who come perfect." So the shadow language is the biblical warrant for understanding the law's sacrifice as looking forward. So the writer of Hebrews is basically saying these past sacrifices were all forward looking, but it doesn't authorize us to treat every measurement, color, incidental feature as some sort of coded prediction unless the text gives us reason to do so. And so, look for major biblical themes in escalation. Sound types normally fit the Bible's unfolding storyline, creation, fall, the promise of redemption, covenant, sacrifice, priesthood, temple, kingship, Exodus, fulfillment in Christ, consummation in the new creation. So the fulfillment is normally greater than the pattern. And so the Exodus points to a greater redemption. The temple points to God's dwelling through the people through Jesus. Animal sacrifices point towards the sufficient sacrifice that's found in Jesus. Ask, does this proposed correspondence fit the redemptive movement? And does the New Testament support it? If the only basis is a clever resemblance, similar numbers, similar colors, similar names, similar shapes, similar words, it's probably not a type. And we don't have to make every detail symbolic. Biblical narratives include real people, real settings, real travel, real objects. And some details may contribute to the story without carrying a second symbolic meaning. And so, again, God can use details, but readers shouldn't presume a symbolic code where there isn't one. Paul warns against handling revelation according to a private invention. In 2 Peter chapter 1, verse 20, knowing this, that no prophecy, that is, that which has been told by God is of any private interpretation. So in context, Peter's defending the divine origin of prophecy. The principle applies. Scripture comes from God, and its meaning must be received according to God's communication, not manufactured by the person who's reading it or interpreting it or applying it. And so, always test your interpretations by what the Bible clearly teaches. Remember, we judge what is unclear by what is clear. Hey, thanks for joining me. This is Gino Geraci. Hopefully I'll be back taking your calls, answering your questions in the not too distant future.
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23: With SRN News, I'm Keith Peters in Washington. Law enforcement sources tell CBS News that three children and one adult died in the shooting at an elementary school in Bend, Oregon today. Police earlier said there were multiple victims, including children at Silver Rail Elementary School, but did not provide any other details. Bend police did confirm the suspected shooter is dead, possibly shot by a bystander. Severe weather is again threatening the northeastern U.S. Forecasters say a storm system moving through the Great Lakes today will hammer parts of Pennsylvania, New York, and New England with high winds and heavy rain on Friday. Temperatures are also expected to dip to their lowest of the season, raising the potential for snow in higher elevations. On Wall Street, the Dow by 556 points. More details at srnnews.com.
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24: There's an accident on the connector from I-25 to northbound I-225. Looks like it's partially blocked due to a crash there. The left shoulder blocked as well. Also an accident in the Sedalia area. That's southbound Highway 85 approaching Colorado 67. Other than that, things kind of getting back to normal around most of the rest of the system. With traffic, I'm Tim McLaughlin.
25: Denver.
26: Metro area going to be looking at clearing skies and decreasing winds through the rest of this Thursday. And with a chilly northerly flow across the region, we're going to be looking at hard frost and potential freeze conditions tonight. Freeze watch is in effect. Lows upper 20s and low 30s. Highs rebound to near 60 Friday. Near average. Lows low to mid 30s. Warm, well above average fall temperatures this weekend. Overall sunny and dry. Mid and upper 70s for highs. Lows near 40. I'm meteorologist Mark Huer.
27: Current temperature
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32: 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And what did you learn? You learned to wait on the Lord. You learned to be of good courage. 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Wait, I say, on the Lord.